0: Fire crews are on the job in Central Oregon in the first significant wildfire of the season. The Bureau of Land Management says the Pine Mountain fires burned nearly 3,000 acres and is about one quarter contained. The fire began as a prescribed blaze but got out of control. It centered about 14 miles southeast of Bend. A 19-year-old's in critical condition from what Seattle police call a drive-by shooting late Friday night. It happened near Martin Luther King Jr. Way South and South Henderson Street. Police say the victim was in a car that was fired on by those in another car, which sped away before officers could respond. We're learning more about two homicides in South King County. Prosecutors say that Kyle Cathcart, who faces a charge of premeditated first-degree murder, stabbed his wife Jody Cathcart at least 48 times in their home in Covington. And it happened, say court documents, not far from their three young children. He's due back in court Tuesday to make a plea. Prosecutors are asking for $60 million bail. King County prosecutors also say that a man fatally shot inside his Federal Way home earlier this month named the man who did it just before he died. That led police to find suspect Daniel Bray 4 days later in Spokane. He's charged with premeditated first-degree murder in the death of Jeremy Fogelquist. Bray's in the King County jail, held on $5 million bail. State officials say that just repairing the Mohawk wool rug in the state capitol's state reception room that was damaged in last year's vandalism spree could cost nearly $1 million. That's the high end of several estimates that range from full repair to replacing it all with a lesser quality rug. Cloudy skies Sunday, high in the mid-60s. Sunshine is back Monday with a high in the mid-70s. Hi, I'm Aaron Wright.
1: And I'm Marina Rockinger.
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3: And this is Scott Carty on Northwest News Radio. Thank you for joining me for this Mother's Day weekend. I know that for those of you who have your moms, it's a great time to celebrate all that they've done for you. And for any of you who are in the same club as me, who mom isn't around anymore, I just know that I'm thinking of you too. We get started by taking a look at a new wave of criticism toward neighbors of a Seattle hospital. Concern hovers about the noise created by helipad activity at Seattle Children's. Now the issue is widespread on social media, with some users lambasting Laurelhurst neighborhood residents who have reportedly complained. Instagram user Anna Cole has needed services in Portland.
4: And this is a very affluent neighborhood. Shame on them for valuing their noise control over children's lives.
3: A Seattle Children's statement says they are committed to engaging in a respectful dialogue and that Children's does not support or endorse any harassment of their neighbors. The concern goes back decades to a 1992 Seattle Times letter to the editor. A neighbor of Seattle Children's wrote it would be safer and better served if the hospital closed down its helipad and landed at the nearby University of Washington helipad. In 2020, the city of Seattle received a letter from the Laurelhurst Community Council raising concerns and worries about noise from life flights. And this May 1st, the same council released a statement. It says, LCC fully supports helipad landings for all children requiring intensive and life-saving care, adding they are committed to discussions between the City of Seattle and Seattle Children's Hospital to ensure the hospital continues delivering world-class service and care to patients. And turning to some entertainment news that involves the city of Seattle.
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6: Life here is
7: It was an exciting day of television news. Paramount Plus has released the official trailer for Dutton Ranch. The Yellowstone spinoff series stars Kelly Riley and Cole Hauser, reprising their roles as Beth and Rip. The series also stars Annette Bening and Ed Harris. Dutton Ranch will premiere on Paramount Plus on May 15th.
8: This is your brother's house. I was running
7: FX has announced
8: you.
7: That the Bears' fifth season will also be its last. The Emmy Award-winning series will premiere on FX and Hulu on June 25th. The series also is released a special flashback episode called Gary, which stars and was co-written by John Bernthal and Eben Moss-Bachrach. Disney is the parent company of FX, Hulu, and ABC News.
9: I'm so lucky.
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7: 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The series
3: now, for those of you
7: Elle
3: in
7: Woods
3: Seattle, that
7: years,
3: Legally Blonde
7: Elle
3: prequel series
7: on July
3: features
7: Chuck
3: the city of Seattle. News. Apparently, Elle, before she went off to Harvard, came to Seattle, but she was here, and it was very gray and very dark and rainy, and it was during the grunge era, and she wasn't quite fitting in. So one of the things that you might see is the presence of a pink umbrella. And I'm sure a lot of people will be watching that July 1st. Now, here's Northwest News Radio's Denise Whitaker.
9: Commerce Secretary Howard Lutnick testified behind closed doors on Wednesday about his relationship with Jeffrey Epstein, making him the first Trump cabinet official to face questions as part of the House Oversight Committee investigation into the late financier. ABC News national correspondent Stephen Portnoy joins us with more. Stephen, what did Lutnick have to say during that appearance?
10: Well, we don't know because it wasn't videotaped, and ultimately there'll be a transcript released, but this all happened behind closed doors yesterday. What we do know is what members of the House Oversight Committee have come out and told us, which is Democrats characterize it as an evasive, nervous, even dishonest cabinet secretary who really was sweating on his brow, struggling to explain why he would have told the country in public statements that he disassociated himself from Jeffrey Epstein, his next door neighbor for many years in Manhattan. But also in 2012, unbeknownst to the public until the release of the Epstein files, visited Jeffrey Epstein's island with his family in 2012. Now, Howard Lutnick yesterday appeared for a closed-door interview. This was not a deposition. It wasn't sworn testimony, but it was testimony nevertheless. And, of course, it's illegal to lie to Congress even if you haven't sworn the oath. Howard Lutnick was accommodated by the House Oversight Committee. As you mentioned, Denise, the first cabinet member to be called before a committee, and the accommodation was made. Chairman James Comer, Republican, says it's been a long time since an official who serves in an administration that's of the same party that controls the House has been called before that panel or any panel to answer questions, and so the accommodation was reached. Democrats say the public really ought to have seen how Lutnick struggled to answer these questions. In particular, of course, the question is, why would Howard Lutnick have claimed publicly that he had disassociated himself from Jeffrey Epstein in 2005 and then have it be revealed to the public that in 2012 he visited Epstein's island? The word from the Democrats was that Lutnick would not admit to lying, which they say he clearly did.
9: Speaking with ABC News national correspondent Stephen Portnoy, so what is the end goal with this particular accommodation being made versus any of the other interviews or hearings connected to Jeffrey Epstein?
10: Well, I think what it does is it certainly takes a little bit of pressure off the Republican leaders of the House who would otherwise be accused of hypocrisy and looking the other way because they went to extreme lengths to call in Bill and Hillary Clinton. They even went to Chappaqua, New York, for a formal deposition that was videotaped and ultimately released. And here you have a currently serving member of the president's cabinet who lived right next door to Jeffrey Epstein, who publicly said he was essentially freaked out when he toured Epstein's house and saw a massage table. What did Howard Lutnick know? And if he knew or had a sense that Jeffrey Epstein was up to no good, remember, by 2012, Jeffrey Epstein was a convicted sex offender in Florida. Why would Howard Lutnick visit Epstein's island and bring his family along? Well, it's not entirely clear why. But Lutnick apparently says that he was bewildered by the fact that he even got the invitation. And that in 2012, when he traveled to the Virgin Islands with his family, he was surprised that Epstein's people reached out to him and said, hey, why don't you come by? But Lutnick describes it as sort of an immaterial and insignificant meeting, and that it was a brief lunch that didn't last very long, and he had his whole family with him.
9: And will there be any additional questioning of him, or is this the end of the line on Lutnick?
10: A lot hinges on whether Democrats take control of the House next year. Democrats promise that if they do, they'll call Howard Lutnick back, and this time it'll be on camera.
9: ABC News national correspondent Stephen Portnoy breaking this one down for us. Denise Whitaker, Northwest News Radio.
11: It's time for Northwest 250, celebrating local history as America marks its 250th. Here's Felix Bunnell.
6: A racehorse named Seattle Slough took the world by storm in the spring of 1977. Co-owners of the Thoroughbred had ties to the Evergreen State, and they named the horse after the city and after those slow-moving rivers common in the Northwest. They did simplify the spelling of Slough to make it easier to pronounce. Seattle Slough won the Kentucky Derby, the Preakness, and the Belmont that year, capturing just the 10th Triple Crown ever awarded and being the only undefeated horse ever to do so. He's considered the 9th greatest racehorse of the 20th century. After a few more races, Seattle Slough retired and was put out to stud. He passed away at age 28 on May 7, 2002, which was the 25th anniversary of his Kentucky Derby win. That's today's Northwest 250. I'm Felix Bonnell.
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3: Thanks for joining us at Northwest News Radio. I'm Scott Carty. It's good to be with you on this weekend, and hope you're out and enjoying it. As the world watches the Dutch cruise boat that's been facing a hantavirus outbreak, we have very little reason to worry such a thing could happen here in Washington. I sat down and spoke with Dr. Scott McClellan from the University of Washington to get more insight for all of us.
19: Hantavirus is a viral infection that is present in mice, doesn't actually cause any disease in mice. They just live with it. But when it gets into people, it can cause severe disease, particularly pneumonia, and sometimes cause problems with kidneys.
3: And from what I understand, the hantavirus that's on this cruise ship that everyone is speaking about is different than the form that we have around these parts.
19: Somewhat different. They have the Andean form of the virus, and that's consistent with that ship. The type of virus we have here in the U.S. is typically a virus called C. nombre virus.
3: How is this transmitted?
19: Starting with the Andean virus, because I think that's what's raised the concern, is the questions of transmission between the passengers on the ship. That's the only form of hantavirus for which there's reasonable, although not perfect, evidence that it can be transmitted from person to person, although not very readily. The C. nombre virus, which we have here in the U.S., there's no evidence that it has been transmitted between people. The way that people usually acquire it is from contact with particularly mouse droppings, mouse urine, or mouse saliva, but really from, for example, cleaning up areas where there was a heavy mouse infestation and from the dust that's raised from cleaning up.
3: So people get it through their respiratory system.
19: That's right. People would mostly get it through breathing it in. Typically, there are about 30 cases of hantavirus a year in the U.S., so it's not especially common.
3: Really? Only 30 cases across the entire country per year?
19: That's correct. About 300 a year in the Americas, about 10% of those in the United States. You know, it's not as though everybody needs to become hypervigilant about the possibility of this infection.
3: In terms of somebody's out cleaning up their garage and they find some droppings, what should they do? What are the precautions they should take?
19: The recommendation, if people are cleaning up heavily infested areas, is to wear the same type of a HEPA filtering mask that you would wear to reduce the risk of getting COVID. So those same N95 type masks.
3: So no concern of a pandemic. If somebody were to get it, what would they be experiencing?
19: Cough and shortness of breath. It's essentially, in most people, it presents as a pneumonia.
3: My thanks to Dr. Scott McClellan from the University of Washington for his knowledge, his insight, and the information he's able to share with you. Now here's ABC's Brad Milkey with ABC's Mike DeBusky about the Apple settlement.
20: You remember this ad from Apple a couple years back?
21: Siri, what's the name of the guy I had a meeting with a couple of months ago at Cafe Grinnell?
22: You met Zach Wingate.
20: It's the actress Bella Ramsey, who played a fierce young leader on Game of Thrones. She's at a Hollywood party. She ducks behind a door to ask Siri a quick question and...
21: Zach!
20: What? I didn't think you'd remember me.
21: Yeah, of course. As soon as I saw you, I'm like, it's Zach. Nobody walks like Zach.
20: This was Apple introducing a brand new feature called Apple Intelligence. The idea was, you've always had this virtual assistant named Siri, but now she was about to be able to do things you never imagined because of Apple's foray into artificial intelligence. They made this a huge focus at their annual developer conference.
23: Understanding this kind of personal context is essential for delivering truly helpful intelligence. But it has to be done right.
20: Well, smash cut to 2026, and it apparently still hasn't been done right. Apple Intelligence has not landed on any of these phones, which is why millions of customers might be getting some of their money back.
24: iPhone 15 Pro owners are eligible for this potential settlement of up to $95. And then anyone who has an iPhone 16.
20: This is ABC's Mike DeBusky, who says Apple recently reached a class action settlement worth $250 million in response to lawsuits complaining these features still aren't available years later.
24: A lot of those features were just not available at launch. And some of them, namely some pretty big ones actually, are still not available. So Apple got sued.
20: Now, important to note, Apple Apple has not admitted any wrongdoing here. But if you paid a bunch of money for this phone with a super fast processing chip capable of handling Apple intelligence, if you were hoping Siri was about to understand you easier than anything on ChatGPT, you've been sorely disappointed.
24: It was going to have all these like new capabilities. It was going to be able to go into different apps and sort of understand broader context and like surface information to you while you were in a different app that would maybe be helpful to like the email you were writing or the text that you were drafting or something like that.
20: Apple has disputed this idea that people were spending hundreds solely for this one forthcoming feature. But Mike says the whole episode speaks to a broader reckoning with the promise of AI.
24: They seem to be behind in the race, but that was the popular perception. I think now looking back on it, it almost was a wise choice.
20: You see, back in 2024, Apple was already getting heat for not being aggressive enough in this new space. But unlike your average tech startup, they have a reputation to uphold. Apple's whole sales pitch is when you take something of theirs out of the box, it just works. Too often, generative AI doesn't work, not in the way we expect.
24: One thing that we know for certain about generative artificial intelligence is that it's unreliable, right? Is that it consistently hallucinates, it makes mistakes. Google, at one point, found itself in trouble for integrating Gemini into the search function, Google Search, and it told people to put rocks on pizza and to eat glue and all this nonsense, right?
20: Google has cited those as isolated examples, but Mike's point is this. $250 million is a lot of money, but it's nothing compared to the billions more you'd lose if people stopped trusting you. In the meantime, Apple customers who got an iPhone 16 or an iPhone 15 Pro, not the base model that I've got, not bitter about it at all, should expect an email offering them to join this settlement deal. No word on when yet, so you have to keep your eyes open. Siri is not guaranteed to help you with this one.
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27: ABC News, I'm Dave Packard. Passengers on the cruise ship Hondius will arrive at the port of Tenerife in the Canary Islands tomorrow after they were exposed to an outbreak of the Honda virus. ABC's Maggie Rulli is in the Canary Islands.
28: Once that ship is anchored offshore, they plan to start evacuations as soon as possible. The Spanish government wants to get those passengers off of the Canary Islands and onwards towards their home countries. Now, for the Americans, that means they'll be met and escorted by the CDC, taken back to the States, and sent straight to the National Quarantine Unit in Omaha, Nebraska.
27: Officials say 11 people rushed to a hospital following a boat explosion off the waters of Miami this afternoon. Something that looks like an oil spill off Iran's coast, but Iranian officials insist there's been no damage to its storage facilities. Iran's Revolutionary Guard Navy warning of a heavy assault on one of the U.S. bases in the region if Iranian oil tankers or commercial vessels are attacked. But the ceasefire appears to be holding. This is ABC News.
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29: The prosecution of a boater accused of running over another boat in Thurston County's Boston Harbor last week will be handled by Pierce County. Justin Erickson's accused of crashing his boat into a smaller craft occupied by five people, seriously injuring one of them. Several people in the Thurston County Prosecutor's Office are acquainted with Erickson, creating enough conflict that the office decided to hand the case to Pierce County. A man convicted in the fatal shooting of another man as the two were waiting for a Link light rail train in Seattle about 2.5 years ago will go to prison for up to 15 years. Jamari Bland turned himself in a week after the February 2024 incident, was found guilty earlier this year and sentenced last week. A Seattle man accused of a hate crime is scheduled to go on trial next month. 27-year-old Jack Vaffey is accused of repeatedly threatening a black QFC worker in Ballard. Court documents say Vaffey used a racial slur, then drove his car toward the victim, who was taking video of Vaffey leaving the store. Vaffey has pleaded not guilty in the December incident. Governor Bob Ferguson says it was a mistake that won't happen again, but under his settlement with the State Ethics Board, the governor will pay a $4,000 fine for letting a close friend and former aide hitch a ride on a state plane. The fine is part of a settlement between the board and Ferguson. Seattle and the East Side are not the only big traffic choke points. I-5, about 20 miles south of Bellingham, will be reduced to one lane in both directions for nearly 2 weeks, starting Sunday night. The closures will allow crews to fix some places that impede fish migration. Cloudy Mother's Day in store with a high in the mid-60s. Sunshine returns Monday, high in the mid-70s. Overnight lows around 50, and we might see a few showers by the end of the week.
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3: It's good to have you here on Northwest News Radio this weekend. Hopefully you're enjoying your weekend and getting some time off, some time to relax, some time to celebrate mom wherever she may be. I'm Scott Carty. Well, a very scary situation over in Spokane where a reckless driver took to the sidewalk, narrowly missing a kid. The Spokane County Sheriff has released dramatic eyewitness video that shows a driver entering a quiet neighborhood on a quiet evening, but then honking. Turns out the honking is directed at a juvenile on a dirt bike who appears to beep back. That's when the driver of the car turns into a driveway but keeps turning left, apparently in direct pursuit of the kid.
13: He's trying to run. Oh my God.
3: The dirt bike rider then turns and looks to see the driver following straight up the sidewalk.
13: No kidding. Oh my God.
3: Before the driver gets back onto the street and drives away. The juvenile was not injured. Spokane County Sheriff's deputies arrived and saw the video you just heard. 25 minutes later, a call came in April 28th from a homeowner remotely watching a woman trying door handles at his home. Police raced the short 1 mile away and found who they say was also the reckless driver. They arrested 56-year-old Wendy Clemente for felony assault, DUI, and trespass charges. She's since been released on her own recognizance. You can see the video for yourself on the Spokane County Sheriff's YouTube page. Well, the World Cup is almost, finally, almost here. And here's Northwest News Radio's Denise Whitaker.
30: This year's FIFA World Cup will be the largest in history with 11 U.S. host cities, of course, including Seattle. Security's going to be tight everywhere. Some matches labeled high risk with even greater protocols in place. So let's get right to ABC News crime and terrorism analyst Brad Garrett. There's a lot to track here, Brad, with potential threats coming from so many angles. What are some of the tactics that may be deployed?
14: So you have to think about, first of all, the volume of events. Obviously, you have a number in your city. But if you look at, basically 11 U.S. cities, like over 100 matches in those cities at 16 different venues, just think about each one of those would have to have, or at least some of them, the level of security that you would have like at a Super Bowl. For example, to get into the Super Bowl typically is that they build rings of security, which means you'll go through 3 security checkpoints before you'd ever get into a stadium or a place where they're playing a match or a game. There will be all sorts of standby people in case something, God forbid, horrible happens, like biological, chemical, etc. There's an anti-drone program. I mean, I don't know that you would immediately or we would immediately think of that, Denise, in reference to, but think about what goes on in Ukraine and Iran and Lebanon every day are drone attacks. There's no reason to believe that somebody couldn't try that here. So the federal government has actually purchased basically drone jamming technology that's being supplied to these various venues. And so the list goes on and on, but it's certainly a huge drain on city and county law enforcement because they're going to have to provide all the physical stuff on the streets, not the security checkpoints per se. But you can see what a daunting task and how many people it would actually take just to run one venue, let alone multiple venues, maybe at the same time in one city.
30: And one thing that I found very interesting when I was reading through some of this is the AI-driven crowd analytics. What more can you tell us about that?
14: So there's the ability now to gauge how many people are actually gathered within a confined area. And if it gets to a certain point, the AI alerts that you now have, you've gone over the maximum that you can have density-wise. The obvious reason for that, Denise, would be that the bigger those crowds get, the much harder for law enforcement to control them. And so if you can find how big they can get, then you can at least have an upper hand if you have to disperse them. So, it's just another tool that that people won't see, but certainly will be carried on.
30: And what about the possibility of cyber attacks, things that, like, talking about things we don't see, but are happening?
14: So apparently those have been ongoing for weeks. I read one study yesterday that suggested that like over 4,000 websites have been taken down that pretended to be FIFA. Everybody jumps in the game when there's ability to make money or rip people off. You know, and obviously the scam I just described would get potentially credit cards and personal information on people that unfortunately happens every day.
0: ABC News crime and terrorism analyst Brad Garrett giving us

0: here on the album.
1: There's, you know, blues, there's pop, there's quite, there's two or three dance songs, there's country, you know, so there's a lot of variations. And I think that hopefully they all come up.
0: And Keith Richards explained that the Stones still love making records after 60 years in the business.
2: You know, when it comes down to it, you got to follow the path. And it's what happens. It's what you do. And there's no fixed plan about this. It's just like, there's more in there and the boys want to play. And you say, you can't ignore stuff like that, you know. So I, at least from my point of view, I follow the energy and I follow what's happening.
0: And I love that they still call themselves the boys. Ronnie Wood said, here's what you could expect when you listen to Foreign Tongues.
3: There's a lot of explosive rock and roll on this album, which I think the fans will really dig, you know, because we really enjoyed making it. Heavy spontaneity and more solos. Yeah.
0: Foreign Tongues drops July 10th.
4: It's time for Northwest 250, celebrating local history as America marks its 250th. 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
5: The Portland Trailblazers of the National Basketball Association made their debut in 1970. Having an NBA team in Portland meant the Seattle Supersonics had a Northwest rival just a few hours south on Interstate 5. And while the Sonics would win the NBA World Championship in 1979 at the end of their 12th season, the Trailblazers got there first when they won the 1977 championship. In that best-of-seven series, the Blazers were down 2-0 to the Philadelphia 76ers. Then, Portland won 4 games in a row and captured the championship at home in Memorial Coliseum. The Blazers have been back to the NBA Finals twice since 1977, but lost both times. That's today's Northwest 250. I'm Felix Bunnell.
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5: Thanks for joining us at Northwest News Radio this weekend. Earlier this week, Ted Turner, the man who changed TV news by putting it on 24 hours a day, died. And CNN's Wolf Blitzer broke the news and presented this look at his former boss's life and career.
6: He broke every mold. He changed the world.
7: Known as the Mouth of the South and Captain Outrageous, Ted Turner built a media empire that changed cable news forever.
8: I didn't have any upper limits to how far we could go.
7: Champion, philanthropist, environmentalist.
9: I don't know how to quit. It's not in my genes.
7: But growing up wasn't easy for Ted. Born in Cincinnati, Ohio in 1938, his parents sent him to boarding school when he was just 4 years old.
9: I didn't like boarding school. I wanted to be home.
7: Ted's little sister, whom he adored, died of lupus at 17. About 2 years later, Ted dropped out of Brown University. He'd been studying classics until his father cut off the money.
9: He thought I was wasting my time.
7: So he went to work for his dad's billboard company. But tragedy struck again when his father killed himself.
9: He went against everything that he taught me, you know, to be courageous and hang in there.
7: Ted took over the family business and coped with the loss by working even harder.
9: He said, set your goals so high that you can't achieve them in your lifetime.
7: When Ted wasn't working, he turned to the sport he loved, sailing.
10: We gotta go fast as we can here.
7: And won the sport's top race, the America's Cup.
11: I had worked very hard. It took me a number of years to become a champion.
7: He put that same drive into expanding the business. In 1970, Ted bought a struggling TV station.
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7: But starting out, Ted needed content. 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
7: The Braves became America's team.
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7: By 1995, Ted and his team were World Series champs. As he built the superstation, he set his sights even higher on a 24-hour news channel.
9: I worked till 7 o'clock, and when I got home, the news was over. So I missed television news completely, and I figured there were lots of people like me.
14: People did look upon that as a foolish idea that was destined for failure. But they underestimated Ted Turner.
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19: And I'm Lois Hart. Now here's the news.
7: It took 5 years to turn a profit.
9: I lived for 20 years in my office.
15: He was one of us. I mean, he would be in his house coat down having breakfast in the Hard News Cafe.
20: And we'll get better by the end of the week.
7: Critics called it chicken noodle news. But the Gulf War would give CNN the respect it deserved.
21: You're going to hear the bombs now. They are hitting the center of this city.
7: It was the first time a war was broadcast live on television, and it was only on CNN.
9: I still believe that that was the greatest scoop in the history of journalism.
22: You can see her there.
15: Ted didn't care as much about ratings as he did about being the most trusted name in news.
7: Ted also cared about the world. Over a 10-year period, he donated $1 billion to the United Nations.
9: I'm no poorer than I was not 9 months ago, and the world is a lot better off.
7: And he expanded his empire, launching networks like TNT and Turner Classic Movies. In his personal life, Ted was married and divorced twice with 5 children before he finally met his match, Jane Fonda.
9: She agreed to have dinner with him. For me, it was love at first sight.
19: I can't ever forget the reasons that made me fall in love with him. I've never met any human being that thinks the way Ted does.
7: Ted was a visionary, a titan, even Time Magazine's Man of the Year. But in 1996, he sold his networks to Time Warner. He got almost $8 billion.
15: I said, Ted, if you sell, you will no longer be captain of your own ship.
23: Ted Turner. Ted.
7: 5 years later, Time Warner merged with AOL, and Ted was out.
15: Ted used the description, I've been fired. Ted got shafted, and it hurt.
9: It was more than just a company to me. It was a way of life.
7: He lost his empire and the love of his life. After 10 years of marriage, he and Jane parted ways.
24: But you love her still.
9: Yeah.
24: To this very day.
9: To this very day.
7: But Ted never gave up. His final act, saving the planet. He created the UN Foundation and the Nuclear Threat Initiative. On his Montana ranch, he made it his mission to save the bison.
9: Hi. Well, you never go home, do you?
25: Yes, I know.
7: And he opened restaurants to ensure their survival.
14: Ted's love of the outdoors has made him perhaps the number one environmentalist that I've ever known.
7: Before his 80th birthday, Ted revealed he had Lewy body dementia, a progressive disease. He spent his final years treasuring private moments, his ranch, and his family.
19: He wants to know that when he goes out, it will be with the love of his children and grandchildren.
24: You can never take away what he created and what he did.
15: We have never seen a man quite like Ted Turner before on this planet. And I don't think we'll ever see another one like him again.
5: At CNN's Wolf Blitzer on his old boss, Ted Turner. Ted Turner was 87. In the year 2000, I had the pleasure of meeting Ted at Washington State University for the Edward R. Murrow Symposium. And as he nervously waited for the van to take us to the event, he and I had a conversation I'll never forget where he showed great curiosity about what I did for a living. Truly a remarkable man. 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
27: A racehorse named Seattle Slough took the world by storm in the spring of 1977. Co-owners of the Thoroughbred had ties to the Evergreen State, and they named the horse after the city and after those slow-moving rivers common in the Northwest. They did simplify the spelling of Slough to make it easier to pronounce. Seattle Slough won the Kentucky Derby, the Preakness, and the Belmont that year, capturing just the 10th Triple Crown ever awarded and being the only undefeated horse ever to do so. He's considered the 9th greatest racehorse of the 20th century. After a few more races, Seattle Slough retired and was put out to stud. He passed away at age 28 on May 7, 2002, which was the 25th anniversary of his Kentucky Derby win. That's today's Northwest 250. I'm Felix Bunnell.
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9: CDC officials are awaiting the arrival of the American passengers on board the luxury cruise ship where there was a hantavirus outbreak. Just a few hours from now, the ship Hondius will dock at the port of Tenerife on the Canary Islands. Dr. Maria Van Kerkhove, director of the Department of Epidemic and Pandemic Management.
10: The ship will anchor, and that there will be small boats that will take some of the passengers, and it will be done in a very choreographed, coordinated way, in a very protected way. Bring those passengers to shore. There will be a screening that will take place.
9: ABC's Maggie Rooley is in the Canary Islands ahead of the ship.
11: Authorities are currently investigating 8 cases related to the hantavirus outbreak and its origins. 3 people have died, all passengers of the MV Hondius. The MV Hondius has been traveling to the Canary Islands in Spain since it left Cape Verde on Wednesday. It's expected to arrive in Tenerife early Sunday morning.
9: While there is no mandatory quarantine for the 17 Americans on board returning to the U.S., they will be escorted by CDC officials to the National Quarantine Unit in Omaha, Nebraska. A boat explosion near a popular South Florida sandbar sent several people to the hospital with serious injuries this afternoon. This witness.
12: I saw 12 stretchers leave with people very badly burned. Just like gasoline explosion, it's just quick and it's just terrible.
9: Officials say 11 people were sent to hospitals. The U.S. is still waiting for Iran's response to a proposed interim agreement that could end the 2-month war and reopen the Strait of Hormuz. ABC's Tom Sophie Borridge.
13: Tonight, President Trump telling a French reporter he expects to hear from Iran, quote, very soon. The president reportedly telling French TV the Iranians still very much want to conclude a deal. If a deal is made, the U.S. would gradually ease its military blockade in exchange for Iran allowing safe passage for the 1,500 commercial vessels trapped in the waters west of the Strait of Hormuz.
9: That's ABC's Tom Sophie Borridge. You're listening to ABC News.
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9: The battle to change the congressional maps continues following 2 major court decisions.
17: In Louisiana, Republicans delaying its House primary races to push through a new map, creating at least one more Republican-leaning district. In South Carolina, the legislature introducing a map that would eliminate the seat held for decades by Democrat Jim Clyburn. And in Alabama, Republicans on Friday appealing to the U.S. Supreme Court to throw out a lower court ruling requiring a second majority black district.
9: ABC's Selena Wang. Thousands of students have now regained access to the online learning system Canvas after a cyber attack suddenly shut them out Thursday. The breach affected more than 9,000 schools worldwide, including St. Anselm College and the University of New Hampshire, who are in the midst of their final exams. St. Anselm College Junior Bo Manzi calling it a huge pain.
20: One of my finals yesterday was also based online on Canvas. So our professors were all scrambling. They're trying to switch to paper exams, get them, you know, to us in time, because the finals blocks are very highly structured. So it's really hard to reschedule something like that.
9: A hacker group called Shiny Hunters took responsibility for the attack. Baseball is mourning the loss of Hall of Fame manager Bobby Cox, the fiery leader who guided the Atlanta Braves to a World Series title in 1995. He died Saturday at the age of 84. Cox won more than 2,000 games during his career and led Atlanta to 14 straight division titles. Dave Packer, ABC News.
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6: Fire crews are on the job in Central Oregon in the first significant wildfire of the season. The Bureau of Land Management says the Pine Mountain fires burned nearly 3,000 acres and is about one quarter contained. The fire began as a prescribed blaze but got out of control. It centered about 14 miles southeast of Bend. A 19-year-old's in critical condition from what Seattle police call a drive-by shooting late Friday night.
0: It happened near Martin Luther King Jr. Way South and South Henderson Street. Police say the victim was in a car that was fired on by those in another car, which sped away before officers could respond. We're learning more about two homicides in South King County. Prosecutors say that Kyle Cathcart, who faces a charge of premeditated first-degree murder, stabbed his wife Jody Cathcart at least 48 times in their home in Covington. And it happened, say court documents, not far from their three young children. He's due back in court Tuesday to make a plea. Prosecutors are asking for $60 million bail. King County prosecutors also say that a man fatally shot inside his Federal Way home earlier this month named the man who did it just before he died. That led police to find suspect Daniel Bray 4 days later in Spokane. He's charged with premeditated first-degree murder in the death of Jeremy Fogelquist. Bray's in the King County jail, held on $5 million bail. State officials say that just repairing the Mohawk wool rug in the state capitol's state reception room that was damaged in last year's vandalism spree could cost nearly $1 million. That's the high end of several estimates that range from full repair to replacing it all with a lesser quality rug. Cloudy skies Sunday, high in the mid-60s. Sunshine is back Monday with a high in the mid-70s.
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5: Hello and happy Mother's Day weekend. I'm Jeff Pogula, in for Brian Calvert. Well, the week started with a trio of manhunts. In Pierce County, deputies were hunting for a felony suspect who escaped capture. 23-year-old Skyler Cantrell was able to crash his car into police cruisers, but was presumed wounded after deputies opened fire and he escaped. Claire Weber of Como News picks up the story.
7: After speeding away, investigators say Cantrell crashed and abandoned his car at a house on 85th Street East in Midland.
15: So I got a call a little after 2 o'clock, and I'm like, oh, no, and I looked, and it's my neighbor, gal.
7: The car was left in John Wooten's neighborhood, where several people reported to 911 that Cantrell was trying to unlawfully enter homes and ask for help while covered in blood.
5: No deputies were hurt in the shooting. Cantrell was captured the next day. Then there was this story from Covington, a community mourning the loss of a local woman after she was found dead. Prosecutors say her husband told investigators someone broke into their Covington home, but later admitted to her murder. Lynn Ann Wynn of Como News has more on that story.
19: A mother to her three adoptive children. Friends say Jody Cathcart was passionate about her work supporting other adoptive and foster families through Foster Champs of Washington.
21: Because she had seen the struggles that families go through, and so many people that are not that are foster adoptive families, but they don't realize that there's this kind of program out there to support them. And she wanted to help us expand the services that we offer.
22: And there was never a moment where we questioned if she loved what she did, but her heart for children was probably the biggest thing I've ever seen, especially for kids that weren't hers.
5: Now, after being captured, Kyle Cathcart was charged with murder in the first degree with a deadly weapons enhancement. And in Federal Way, law enforcement was trying to figure out why a family man and a good neighbor was found dead inside his own home.
23: As the shooting scene expanded into a homicide investigation, neighbors say they were devastated. They say the victim was a husband, father, and an Ironman competitor who could be seen running and biking in the neighborhood. While no one understands what could have prompted this violence, police say it appears to be a targeted attack.
5: Now, Tyler Cunnington of Como News says security video from a nearby house showed a hooded masked man walking towards the victim's house, then walking away about 3 minutes later. Now, the week also started with Seattle Public Schools launching a new policy saying students may not use their cell phones during class. Natalie Fahmy says the rules vary depending on students' ages.
24: For K through 8 students, it's a total ban on cell phone use, both during class time, during passing period, and during lunchtime. For 9 through 12, it's a little different, though. They are not able to use their phones. They must be off and stored away during class time. But during lunch and passing period, they can use it.
5: Now, there are exceptions to the bans for students with medical issues who use an app or for those who use their phones as part of individualized learning programs. Also this week, the city of Portland was reeling from an explosives attack on a private club. Several homemade bombs jammed into an SUV did inflicted significant damage to an exclusive athletic club in Portland over the weekend, last weekend that is, and killed the man who was driving that vehicle. Portland police say the man smashed the SUV into the lobby of the Multnomah Athletic Club early Saturday, scattering the various explosives.
2: Some of those devices had already gone off. And so there was significant damage to the area. There was also a number of devices that were left in different states.
5: Now, the Portland Police Bureau Explosives Unit Sergeant Jim Dufresne told reporters it was by far the most complex scene he'd ever worked. We eventually learned that the suspect was a disgruntled former employee. And on Tuesday, we learned that Washington's new millionaires tax will not face a voter referendum. The state Supreme Court says Secretary of State Steve Hobbs does not have to process a referendum sought by Brian Haywood and the conservative group Let's Go Washington. The court says the case is not about whether the tax itself is constitutional or not. Instead, the question was whether lawmakers could shield that law from a referendum by declaring it necessary to support state government. The justices say yes. They point to more than a century of court precedent finding tax laws and revenue measures can be exempt from the referendum process when they support existing state programs. The ruling leaves the tax in place for now, while any broader constitutional fight will have to come separately. The tax is not expected to start collecting money for several years. However, Haywood's group could still seek an initiative to repeal the millionaire's tax, but that would require twice as many signatures as a referendum. And on Wednesday, the Seattle City Council got a better idea of how much it's going to cost to host World Cup matches. The numbers from Northwest News Radio's Rich Johnson.
0: Seattle will spend about $32 million on everything from security, transportation, IT, emergency management, and cleanup for the six World Cup matches. That's the number that organizers shared with the City Council this week. But calculating the city's share of the sales tax, hotel tax, ticket admission tax, short-term rental tax, the return could approach $80 million. But the big caveat is how much of an influence will recent world events, the chill in relations with Canada, and federal immigration crackdowns have on soccer fans coming from around the world. Rich Johnson, Northwest News Radio.
5: Also on Wednesday, we got word from the Pentagon that the U.S. Navy is planning to retire submarines based at Naval Base Kitsap Banger. And that's causing concern, not just locally, but globally, given the long-range cruise missile capabilities that those subs deliver. Northwest News Radio's Denise Whitaker has that story.
3: The conflict involving Iran and other world security fears underscore a key reality for the U.S. military. They need to keep long-range cruise missiles in the arsenal. The Tomahawk missile can strike targets from hundreds of miles away, adjust course mid-flight, and are often the first shot fired, especially from submarines. So the Navy's plan to retire four Ohio-class guided missile submarines does present some challenges, according to Overgraphy.
8: Because those submarines are also needed for other missions, tracking enemy submarines, gathering intelligence, protecting aircraft carriers, and hunting enemy ships.
3: To keep that edge, the Navy may extend the life of its Ohio-class guided missile submarine fleet while building newer Virginia-class subs with expanded missile capacity. The Navy's also investing in hypersonics, drones, and AI, but officials say firepower still matters most. So the mission at Bangor remains projecting power from the sea. Denise Whitaker, Northwest News Radio.
5: Then there was the renewed fight over redistricting ahead of the 2026 midterms after the U.S. Supreme Court a week and a half, 2 weeks ago, decided to gut the Voting Rights Act. Tennessee decided to redraw its maps to help Republicans, and South Carolina is looking at doing the same. Now, Washington Democrats are not ruling out another fight over the congressional maps here. Now, Washington has used an independent redistricting commission for more than two decades, but the Washington State Standard report some Democrats are now discussing whether that system still works in a national redistricting war. State Democratic Party Chair Shasti Conrad says she is not pushing to end the commission, but says Democrats may need to, quote, fight fire with fire. The catch is that any major change would be extraordinarily difficult. Reconvening the commission would require a two-thirds vote in the state legislature, and changing the system itself would require voter approval. Senate Majority Leader Jamie Peterson calls that far-fetched, at least for now. And that's what it was like this past week. I'm Jeff Pogelup. I hope you have a wonderful, happy, and healthy Mother's Day weekend.
1: This has been Northwest Rewind, our week in review of the area's top local stories. Now that you're caught up, be sure to join us first thing Monday for the Northwest Morning News with Brian Calvert and Denise Whitaker.
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0: Hello and welcome into the Northwest Connect. I'm your host, Aaron Wright. So glad you're tuned in this week and that you're here with me. The month of May is Mental Health Month, and we're checking in with NAMI Seattle. We're getting a look at all the programs, all the help, everything they're doing for the community and how you can get involved. Denise Whitaker is bringing us a story of an arts group trying to bring mental health awareness to men. The powerful stories they're sharing, you'll hear them straight ahead. And what's mental health without physical fitness? We'll check in with the YMCA for all the programs you can get into this summer. May is Mental Health Awareness Month, and we're sitting down with Wynn Chor, Executive Director of NAMI Seattle, to learn about all the awesome work that they're doing here to serve the community and how you can get involved. Wynn, thanks so much for being here today.
27: Of course. Thank you for having me.
0: So for the folks who don't know, kind of give us the overview of what NAMI Seattle is doing for folks here in the community.
27: Sure. We're a nonprofit mental health organization providing support, education, advocacy, referral to folks experiencing mental health challenges and their friends and their families, just anybody in the community needing the support. We're providing it for free.
0: So when in talking to people that work in nonprofits, I find that a lot of people kind of have a personal story or a personal reason to want to do this work. What draws you to NAMI?
27: Sure. I got involved with NAMI because I really believe that the work they are doing is vital to sustaining and improving our mental health. They're building our capacity to care for and connect with each other. And I think that's the foundation for longer term healing and well-being. And I know this from my own experience, which started very early in childhood when my family and I lived in a multi-generational household and caregiving was shared among all the adults. I come from a really large family on both sides, so it was a village of people looking after one another. There was a built-in sense of belonging. You know that someone had your back at all times. And at the time, it just felt pretty normal for me to grow up in this environment. But looking back, I can see how having that community connection really created a sense of safety and stability that I think is ultimately foundational to mental health. And I saw the same kind of support show up again when my family and I immigrated to the U.S. Our community really made it possible for us to adapt and survive and thrive. They made sure we had food, housing, access to the school system, meaningful engagement that made a really overwhelming experience more manageable and even fun at times. And then I've experienced this again throughout my own mental health journey with friends and family who've shown me tremendous support during some of my most difficult moments and helping me get through them. So I think about these experiences often because none of these things were clinical interventions, but they were exactly what my family and I needed to feel safe and to keep moving forward. And I've seen these themes kind of and the importance of community connection show up again throughout my career. I've worked across the spectrum of care as a clinical social worker, from doing crisis response on the streets to working in some of our most acute care settings and pretty much everywhere in between. And I've had the opportunity to help build some of the first of its kind behavioral health programming in our region and our state. And in every role, I've come away with the same conclusion, which is that without community connection, the clinical work we're doing is not sustainable. So that's why I'm drawn to NAMI Seattle. We're not just providing services, but we're building what I call public infrastructure, just like our roads, our utilities, hospitals enable our city to function well. Connection enables communities to feel safe, to be stable, and to thrive. But just like any infrastructure, it has to be built and it has to be nurtured. And I think that's what we're doing with our programming. We're creating the space, the conditions, we're giving people the skills, the tools, the structure, support to show up for themselves, to tap into that capacity to heal. And it starts with, you know, that individual level and in relationships, but it starts to become really powerful when you think about what that could look like on a community level. If we all developed these skills and this tapped into this capacity, you know, we're talking about a community where people take care of each other and they want to, where we're not afraid to lean in when someone is struggling for fear of saying or doing the wrong thing. Instead, we have built the language and the confidence to check in, to listen, and to support people. It's a community where we know how to be a trusted person for someone, and we allow others to be that for us. Where asking for help feels just as normal as offering it. And it's a community where we care about the space around us and how we show up for our neighbors or our neighborhoods, where we want to step in to take care of what's around us because we feel connected to that space, to that community, and we want to contribute to the sense of safety and belonging. And for me, that's what starts to shift how we think about mental health. I think right now we tend to associate it with a crisis response or clinical care. But in reality, a lot of what supports our mental health happens in everyday moments through relationships, feeling like we belong somewhere. And the more people equipped to support one another earlier, before things escalate, before they worsen, we can maybe rely less on our crisis system as that first point of entry. It helps us to see that mental health isn't just the absence of illness. It's the presence of care and reciprocity in everyday moments of giving and receiving. And I think that ultimately will create the foundation we need for longer term and sustained healing and well-being. And that's the future I think NAMI Seattle is building or helping to build, and one that I want to be a part of.
4: And I think that's such a critical part of the conversation when we talk, you know, Mental Health Awareness Month, NAMI, and that when we think mental health and well-being in Seattle, we think crisis so often, and kind of people who might be living on the street or people who are just in general having a hard time and not getting services, when it impacts all of us. It's just, if you are not feeling yourself, you might need to check in, or you might, and for whatever reason, those resources might not be around. Maybe it's family, maybe it's exercise. You know, I think just having the conversation and putting the connotation that you use around the conversation, around mental health, and that it impacts all of us. We all deserve to feel good.
27: We all do, and we all have a part to play in that. So just really thinking about what we can achieve as a system, as a community, when we all feel empowered to intervene. So instead of the point of intervention being at crisis or even outpatient care, but before then, in that community space, in that space where we're building connection, where we are supporting one another. Like, if we built that capacity in the community in addition to the capacity we're building within our clinical systems and our crisis and acute care systems, imagine how much more effective we can be at managing and improving mental health for everyone in our community.
4: And so if you're listening to this or just at home and think, you know, maybe I need to check in with somebody, maybe I'd like to get some help, how do you get started?
27: Sure. I would say reach out to an organization like NAMI Seattle. So we offer many support groups for individuals and family members. We have identity-based groups, disorder-specific groups, Spanish-speaking groups. And so, you know, we offer a variety and diverse offering. And most likely you're going to find something that works for you. And the best way to really get started is to reach out to our helpline. If you don't know where to start, our helpline is available to help folks identify resources that may be helpful for them in the community, or how to access one of the resources and supports we offer.
4: Well, you can't bring up the helpline without telling us what it is.
27: Oh, yeah. So it is a help. So it's run by a group of volunteers, and you can email or you can call, and you can ask any question related to mental health, our mental health system, your mental health journey. It's a place for people to start having a conversation about resources that may be helpful for them. The majority of folks are calling to inquire about the right support groups for them. So they'll see a lot of offerings on our website, and they might say, I don't know which one to choose. Like, I don't know how to sign up for one, or my family member is struggling with mental health. They can't get the care that they need. What am I supposed to do? Who do I talk to? Can you consult with me? Can you help me find, you know, XYZ resource in the community? I really think that in addition to behavioral health, they might need housing. They might need medication management. Like, where do I start looking for some of these resources? Or it could just be that I'm really struggling. I need somebody to talk to. Like, who can I go to just talk to about my experiences? That's not a therapist. Not everybody is looking for a therapist when they come to us. They're just looking for a listening ear, a group that, you know, can offer understanding. And that's, you know, why a lot of folks will reach out to our helpline.
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0: The prosecution of a boater accused of running over another boat in Thurston County's Boston Harbor last week will be handled by Pierce County. Justin Erickson's accused of crashing his boat into a smaller craft occupied by five people, seriously injuring one of them. Several people in the Thurston County Prosecutor's Office are acquainted with Erickson, creating enough conflict that the office decided to hand the case to Pierce County. A man convicted in the fatal shooting of another man as the two were waiting for a Link light rail train in Seattle about 2.5 years ago will go to prison for up to 15 years. Jamari Bland turned himself in a week after the February 2024 incident, was found guilty earlier this year and sentenced last week. A Seattle man accused of a hate crime is scheduled to go on trial next month. 27-year-old Jack Vaffey is accused of repeatedly threatening a black QFC worker in Ballard. Court documents say Vaffey used a racial slur, then drove his car toward the victim, who was taking video of Vaffey leaving the store. Vaffey has pleaded not guilty in the December incident. Governor Bob Ferguson says it was a mistake that won't happen again, but under his settlement with the state ethics board, the governor will pay a $4,000 fine for letting a close friend and former aide hitch a ride on a state plane. The fine is part of a settlement between the board and Ferguson. Seattle and the east side are not the only big traffic choke points. I-5, about 20 miles south of Bellingham, will be reduced to one lane in both directions for nearly 2 weeks, starting Sunday night. The closures will allow crews to fix some places that impede fish migration. Cloudy Mother's Day in store with a high in the mid-60s. Sunshine returns Monday, high in the mid-70s. Overnight lows around 50, and we might see a few showers by the end of the week.
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4: 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I'm Aaron Wright, speaking with NAMI Seattle Executive Director Wynn Chore. Explain for our listeners kind of the difference between seeking out and working with a therapist and showing up to group therapy, where you're kind of everybody's kind of talking and getting to share what they're going through together.
28: So our services are group-based, so I think that's really important that you call that out. And they are facilitated by people with lived experience who have completed our training program. So unlike a licensed mental health provider, folks didn't go to school to become a therapist, to do psychotherapy. It's not in a one-on-one like clinical setting. We don't accept insurance. People don't need to pay for services. There's not a lengthy intake form that they need to fill out. So that's a big distinction. We're not treating quote unquote mental illness. We're providing a supportive environment for people to talk about what's been challenging for them as they're navigating their mental health concerns. So it's important that folks understand that the folks who are leading these groups have that lived experience, which means they've gone through their own mental health challenges or have supported a loved one through their mental health challenge. And this is important because when people come into the group, they're not just talking to someone who understands things at a theoretical level. They're talking to somebody who's been through a similar situation. There's less explaining you have to do. There's less fear of being judged. There's a sense of, you know, this person gets it. Like, I don't need to explain too much. And I think that's when people start to feel more comfortable opening up, being vulnerable, connecting with their humanity, the other people in the group. And there's something really powerful about coming to a group and getting the support that you need, feeling understood. It's a whole nother, you know, transformation or experience to be able to then provide that support back to somebody else who's also in need. So I think that can feel very grounding and it can feel healing when you're, you know, going through a rough time.
4: And just being able to connect with people and being in the presence of other people, I think, can be so important when you feel alone. And like you said, like, you know, none of us are, I don't think we're all that unique. Like, other people have been through this experience, and maybe it's just, hey, I've been there before. Here's how I got through. It can be so important.
28: People will say, and I hear this consistently in being here at NAMI Seattle and in my prior roles, is that they're like, it wasn't what I expected, in the sense that the people who were there, quote unquote, people will say, felt so normal. And, you know, folks will tell me, I wasn't expecting that. I was expecting people to, you know, feel very different than me. And that just wasn't their experience. They're like, this is somebody who could be my neighbor, who could be my brother, sister, family member, a friend. And so I do think that it helps to destigmatize what we envision or imagine mental health to look like. It centers the person first. And I think people recognize that the mental health challenge is just one aspect of someone's life. It's not their whole identity.
4: And speaking of stigma, you guys offer two presentations that are out there trying to put out the word about seeking help and how to get the help. I believe In the Silence and In Your Own Voice. Can you tell our listeners what these are all about?
28: Yes. And both are very important because I know stigma is one of the biggest reasons people don't seek help. Folks fear being judged, misunderstood, being treated differently. And those are real things that happen. And people stay silent when they're struggling. And we really want to help normalize mental health and make it easier for people to talk about it. So Ending the Silence is geared towards our youth, as well as teachers, school staff, and parents. It's either a 50-minute to 1-hour presentation, depending on the audience. And it covers things like early warning signs, basic facts about mental health, what stigma is, how it shows up, how to reach out for help, and how to support someone if they come to you. It's a good starting point for conversations about mental health because they provide the young adults and the adults themselves who are in their lives a shared understanding and some common language to use when they're having those conversations to make them less intimidating. In Our Own Voice is slightly different in that it's geared for mostly adults. Again, it's led by people with lived experience. And something that people often notice about the presentation is that it starts out with the presenter talking about themselves, not their diagnosis. And, you know, they're really intentional about being that way to demonstrate that diagnosis or someone's mental health condition is just one part of their life. It's not something that defines them. But both of these presentations, again, are free. Anyone can reach out to us and ask for a presentation. We highly encourage people who are in schools, parents, school administrators, organizations that feel like they could benefit from maintaining or supporting staff well-being can reach out to us, and they're in person. So we'll go to you to provide these presentations.
4: Can you explain to our listeners why it might be hard for somebody here, whether you have health insurance or not, to find mental health care? Because it really is. If you've tried to call a therapist or cold call somebody and try and get an appointment, there's a lot of folks that just are not taking appointments, and it's hard to get seen right.

0: built around existing like insurance models or reimbursement models and care structures. So we build services or supports around what we can get paid for. And it's not always what people need. It's not always what they want. It's not always what will improve someone's like experience or make access easier. And so I think there are multiple challenges that get in the way. Choosing a therapist, I say it's like finding, you know, a partner. You might have to meet with several people before you find someone who's the right fit for you. So that even if you do get an appointment with somebody, you know, there's still a selection process to ensure that you're finding someone who is a good fit for you.
1: And it can be so discouraging. I've worked with people who've gone through like grief situations, get with somebody, or they do these online therapy things and you're working with somebody and they just flat out do not like them. This person doesn't understand me. And so you kind of feel like you've wasted your time. And then it's discouraging to go through that process, kind of like trying to find a partner. It's kind of like dating from scratch again and starting all over. And you sometimes people just don't have the energy for all that.
0: They don't. And I think that's why it's so important to build that capacity for care earlier, right? Like outside of our systems. So I would say, I mean, I think what we tell folks is to keep looking. It's worth it when you do find the right therapist, the right provider. In the meantime, it might also be helpful to access a support group like the ones we offer at NAMI Seattle so that you have some supplemental support as you're going through this process of trying to find a therapist. You know, we obviously ask, you know, we encourage folks to tap into their social network as well, friends, family who can provide support, 988 if someone's in crisis. But you're right that it is a process and it does take a long time, but that's why we're here, right? We're here to help people navigate the frustrations with trying to get the care that they need in our system. We may not be able to make it happen overnight, but we'll walk that journey with somebody.
1: So Wynn, how can our listeners help NAMI Seattle?
0: Sure. We have a very big event coming up at the end of this month for Mental Health Awareness Month on Sunday, May 31st. We're co-hosting NAMI Walks Washington. It's going to be at Kite Hill Magnuson Park. We're bringing together the community, helping raise awareness for mental health and fundraising with four other local affiliates, including NAMI Eastside, Pierce County, and South King County. Registration is free. It's open to all ages. Dogs are welcome. I'll be there with my dog, Lucy Blue. She's an 18-year-old beagle. We have a walking team. So it will be very welcoming, community-centered. We'll have food trucks. Shelly Hart from Warm 106.9 is emceeing. We'll have music, dancing, fun activities throughout the day. So if you believe in our mission of making sure no one has to experience mental health challenges alone, if you've ever benefited from NAMI Seattle services, or if you're just curious, want to get involved, want to connect with community, please join us. You can join one of our teams, become a team captain, volunteer on the day of. We're still looking for a videographer. So if you know somebody or if you're interested, please reach out to us. And then obviously if you can't attend but still want to support, please consider donating. The other powerful way to support us is to tap into workplace giving. So since stepping into this role, I've been reaching out to my friends and family to help unlock those programs because many companies will match donations one for one, which means your gift instantly doubles. So if you have a workplace giving program, please consider, you know, activating that. Some folks have created their own fundraisers on our behalf. So that's a really powerful way to rally others and expand our impact. We're always looking for volunteers with specialized skills, especially in social media and marketing. So a big part of our challenge is not just doing the work, but making sure people know that these resources exist, that they're free. And if you have experience in storytelling, content creation, and would like to help us tell our story, we'd love to have you come and do that. And obviously, you know, directly giving is always going to be helpful, but more than anything, to really spread the word about our services and bring folks to us. You know, if you're interested

0: in any one of these programs to just reach out to learn more. If you know someone in the community who may benefit, you know, tell them, encourage them to reach out to us. We're very, very excited to be offering this to the community and would be grateful for any support we can get.
1: And we know you guys are doing awesome work here across the region, helping so many people. And it's a tough conversation to have, but we know it saves lives. Wynn Chor, Executive Director, NAMI Seattle, thank you so much for being here today.
0: Of course. Thank you for having me.
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12: The Aliens tells the story of two isolated men who form an unlikely bond. Written by Pulitzer Prize-winning playwright Annie Baker, the two men in her story are middle-aged failure-to-launch losers who encounter a high school student. Producer Nick Donner plays one of those middle-aged losers. He goes a bit deeper with me into the storyline.
13: It really centers around this kind of unlikely friendship between these three and kind of dives into the topics that are really hitting men these days, as far as, you know, the male loneliness epidemic, lack of vulnerability, unable to deal with emotions because of social stigmas, and how these, you know, few fellas overcome that or don't. So it takes, she takes a magnifying lens and looks at kind of the emotional stability of men, and it ends up being quite poignant, funny, and very heartfelt.
12: Speaking with actor Nick Donner with the Seattle theater company White Rabbits, Inc. about a new play they're producing designed to get conversations going about men's health.
13: You know, the intent for any artistic piece for me is I want to inspire a conversation on the car ride home, you know, about, you know, between a couple who's seen the play and thinks, oh, I think this character was about that. And the other person saying, no. I think their main thrust was this. That's the juicy stuff for me. It's a conversation starter about the larger themes in the play. So that's the stuff that really lights my fire. For far too long, the stigma has existed that men aren't supposed to take their mental health seriously. They're supposed to, you know, buck up and, you know, pull themselves up by their bootstraps or whatever analogy you want to use, and not be vulnerable and not share what they're going through and not ask for help. And I think this play shows the pitfalls of that and, you know, offers to kind of shine a light on problems that, you know, men are facing in this country all over the place.
12: Many men face their problems alone, with 15% reporting no close friends, according to the Survey Center on American Life. That lack of friendship likely contributing to new data that shows men account for nearly 80% of all deaths by suicide in the U.S.
13: I think this comes from men not being trained at an early age and or allowed or feeling like they're allowed to ask for help and ask for guidance and support.
12: Men can easily find that support with the Face It Foundation, a nonprofit that helps men confront depression and reduce suicide through peer support. This is why Donner tells me they're donating all proceeds from their production of The Aliens to that group. The play opens Saturday night at Seattle Open Arts Place. Denise Whitaker, Northwest News Radio.
1: Sarah, I feel like every person that's connected to the YMCA has a YMCA story. I feel like if you're working at the Y, you're doing it because there's a connection. So tell me kind of like what brought you to the Y.
14: Oh, I love that question. I needed a job when I was in college, and I originally was slinging coffee and decided I wanted to do something different. So I happened to get a job at the local YMCA in Bloomington, Indiana, as a referee. And that was 24 years ago. So that started my career as a basketball referee, and here I am today.
1: Wow, that is so awesome. I got to tell you, my first job was at the YMCA of Spartanburg in South Carolina. First job I ever had, first job I ever got fired from. We're not going to go over that story today.
14: We'll talk about that later.
1: Yeah. Sarah, the YMCA of Greater Seattle has a large footprint, serves a lot of people. For folks who don't know, give me a little bit of background on what you guys are doing.
14: For 150 years, right here in Seattle, the Y has been a place where communities actually come together for all sorts of things. Whether it's group X at a local branch, whether it's swimming in the pool, whether it's summer camp, or, you know, finding mental health services. We really try to have something for everyone across King County. And this is only possible because we are a nonprofit and the community has shown up for us. We're not asking for anything today, but if something does resonate with you, there's always a way to be a part of the Y. Every swim lesson, every camp spot, every youth sport registration, we fund for a kid who cannot otherwise afford it. We want to make sure everyone has access to our programs and services, and we're able to do that when we partner with our community. So the Y, really, so we've been celebrating 150 years, and we're excited about that. We want people to come to our Ys, come check us out. There's something for everyone.
1: And I got to say, as somebody who goes to the Y in Shoreline, I am continually blown away. Climbing wall, pickleball, swimming. There's so many options and so much to do, and it's kind of tucked away. I feel like not enough people know. I feel like the parents that I talk to are like, oh, we couldn't find a sitter. We couldn't do this or that. It's like, and I'm just like, the YMCA. Go to the YMCA. They've got your back. Do you have a favorite thing that you guys offer people? Like a favorite program?
14: Wow. Yeah. I'm a new mom. So I have a 1-year-old. So I've also been telling families, If you need something for your kid, like head to the Y there, you know, go in the pool for a little bit. And then, you know, you can drop your kid off upstairs in the kids zone area while you get a workout in. Or just being in the lobby with community. I think there's something special about that. Each Y has its own little culture and environment that really, I think, helps people feel the sense of belonging right when you walk in. But my favorite thing is definitely summer camp. I came out to Washington to work at Camp Rakaila, and I never left. And so I have a special spot in my heart for summer camp.
1: 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I'm Aaron Wright, your host, and I want to thank you for trusting us to tackle a very important topic this week, your mental health. And how about our friends at NAMI Seattle? 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
22: Officials now racing to track the number of confirmed cases of a deadly Honda virus outbreak that started aboard a cruise ship in the Atlantic. The ship to arrive just hours from now in the Canary Islands with more than 100 passengers and crew on board. 17 of them are U.S. citizens. An American doctor who's a passenger stepped in to help others after the ship's doctor fell ill while treating Honda virus patients. Dr. Stephen Cornfield, an oncologist from Oregon, told ABC News the crew and passengers were cooperative and understanding.
23: I have nothing but accolades for this
0: this boat and everybody on it.
22: CDC officials will be standing by when the ship arrives. A tragedy on the tarmac at Denver International Airport last night after someone trespassed onto the runway and was killed by a plane taking off.
3: A Frontier Airlines plane full of passengers speeding down the runway, hitting and killing a pedestrian during takeoff at Denver International Airport. Just before midnight Friday, authorities say the victim scaled an airport fence, managed to make it onto the runway, and 2 minutes later was sucked into the plane's engine just as it was almost wheels up for its flight to Los Angeles.
22: ABC's Andrew Dimbert. A boat explosion near a popular South Florida sandbar sent several people to the hospital with serious injuries this afternoon. This witness said the blast sent people into the air.
4: When we looked back out, we saw three people flying off of the boat and a puff of smoke.
22: Miami-Dade fire rescue crews pulling people into lifeboats and rushing them to nearby fuel docks. Officials say 11 people were taken to local hospitals, some 11 airlifted. And Israeli officials, they launched a drone strike into Lebanon today, killing four people just south of Beirut, while a series of air strikes on southern Lebanon killed at least 13. ABC's Tom Sophie Boric.
23: Despite the ceasefire in Lebanon, Israel launching fresh strikes against Iranian proxy Hezbollah in the south. More than 2,700 killed there in this war. Israeli and Lebanese officials set to hold peace talks in Washington next week.
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26: 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The East Potomac renovations have been the subject of a lawsuit that is still pending.
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27: The prosecution of a boater accused of running over another boat in Thurston County's Boston Harbor last week will be handled by Pierce County. Justin Erickson's accused of crashing his boat into a smaller craft occupied by five people, seriously injuring one of them. Several people in the Thurston County Prosecutor's Office are acquainted with Erickson, creating enough conflict that the office decided to hand the case to Pierce County. A man convicted in the fatal shooting of another man as the two were waiting for a Link Light Rail train in Seattle about 2.5 years ago will go to prison for up to 15 years. Jamari Bland turned himself in a week after the February 2024 incident, was found guilty earlier this year and sentenced last week. A Seattle man accused of a hate crime is scheduled to go on trial next month. 27-year-old Jack Vaffey is accused of repeatedly threatening a black QFC worker in Ballard. Court documents say Vaffey used a racial slur, then drove his car toward the victim, who was taking video of Vaffey leaving the store. Vaffey has pleaded not guilty in the December incident. Governor Bob Ferguson says it was a mistake that won't happen again, but under his settlement with the State Ethics Board, the governor will pay a $4,000 fine for letting a close friend and former aide hitch a ride on a state plane. The fine is part of a settlement between the board and Ferguson. Seattle and the East Side are not the only big traffic choke points. I-5, about 20 miles south of Bellingham, will be reduced to one lane in both directions for nearly 2 weeks, starting Sunday night. The closures will allow crews to fix some places that impede fish migration. Cloudy Mother's Day in store with a high in the mid-60s. Sunshine returns Monday, high in the mid-70s. Overnight lows around 50, and we might see a few showers by the end of the week.
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2: The University of Washington gets a reprieve from judges on the East Coast.
5: A New York-based federal trade court says the president's move to impose these 10% tariffs was a misapplication of the law.
2: We'll explain. Plus, with the midterms just 6 months away, the Supreme Court guts the Voting Rights Act and a state scramble to redraw congressional lines to favor one party over another.
6: Tennessee became the ninth state to redraw its congressional map ahead of the midterms, the General Assembly acting quickly after last week's Supreme Court decision.
2: Now some Washington state leaders are renewing calls to do the same here. Also, another retirement from Olympia.
7: There's never the perfect time to step away, but there are a few factors that sort of guide that kind of decision.
2: What those factors are and the lawmaker's criticisms of his own party. And remembering another legislator who was befriended on both sides of the aisle.
15: Now, here's Northwest News Radio's Jeff Pulcilla.
2: Well, as always, there's a lot to get to this week, but we are going to begin with trade. A federal court on Thursday concluded that President Trump's global 10% tariffs are unlawful. In a 2-1 decision, a panel of judges on the Court of International Trade concluded that the Trump administration misread the law used to justify the sweeping tariffs. The ruling marks the second time the president's tariff regime has been found to be illegal, with the Supreme Court earlier this year affirming a decision from the Court of International Trade blocking Trump's first round of tariffs. So let's bring in ABC News correspondent Stephen Portnoy from Washington, D.C. And I think most people are familiar with the court system, but what exactly is the Court of International Trade? Most people probably aren't familiar with that.
8: This New York-based Court of International Trade is a federal court, which also ruled last year that the president's emergency tariffs under the IEEPA law were unlawful. And so now you have the same court making a similar ruling in the case of what are called Section 122 tariffs. This was the president's backup plan in the event that the Supreme Court struck down the emergency sweeping global tariffs that he applied, what he called reciprocal tariffs, which the Supreme Court did in February. This plan B had the president imposing a 10% tariff on all imports to the country. And yesterday, the Court of International Trade ruled 2-1 that the White House, the president, simply misread the law. Now, it's important to note here that the court's ruling does not apply generally, but it does, interestingly, apply specifically to the state of Washington, which is one of the named plaintiffs because the University of Washington happens to be an importer. And along with a couple of small businesses, the court found that those three entities, at least, are due some relief, and the tariffs that they have paid are now being ruled unlawful, and I suppose they'll be due a refund. When it comes to other Democratic-led states that filed this lawsuit, their claims have been dismissed, and the three-judge panel declined to issue a universal nationwide injunction blocking the tariffs globally. But you might see other plaintiffs, other importers, filing similar suits and expecting to win on the same grounds. And what are we talking about? Well, Section 122 of the Trade Act of 1974 says that when there's such a thing as a balance of payments deficit, the president, to correct that, can impose tariffs of up to 15%. That's what the law says. The problem for the White House is the judges say that there's a bit of confusion here on what that term balance of payments deficit means. The judges said it actually refers to the old gold standard. You know, when the law was written in 1974, the United States was in the process of moving off of what was called the Bretton Woods system, where the U.S. dollar was fixed to the gold standard, and the price of gold was fixed. Suffice it to say that now we are in a different environment with global trade and currency values. And essentially, the term balance of payments deficit is a bit outmoded. But what it does not mean, the court said, is a trade deficit. And so while the court acknowledged it might cause confusion, you simply can't take this old outmoded term that calls refers to a balance and a deficit and say, oh, well, that's what it means now. No, it doesn't mean that now. That's what the court says. And so the 10% tariffs that the president put in place have been deemed unlawful. You'd expect the administration to appeal this to the U.S. Court of Appeals for the Federal Circuit, which is based here in Washington, D.C. But ultimately, I don't know that the administration has a particularly strong case here, because these are judges that have been tasked with applying the trade laws. And they say that their reading of the law is that the president has it wrong.
2: ABC's Stephen Portnoy from Washington, D.C., thank you so much.
1: Still to come.
2: The redistricting fight comes to Washington and a chat with yet another retiring state lawmaker.
1: And the Northwest Politicast returns after this.
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2: Welcome back to the Northwest Politicast. I'm Jeff Pogula. The fight over redistricting is heating up again, this after the U.S. Supreme Court effectively gutted the Voting Rights Act. Tennessee has now jumped into the fray, and that has angered a number of voters, while others are more supportive.
14: You cannot take a majority black city, fracture its voting power, and then tell us race has nothing to do with it.
16: Tennessee is a conservative state, and I submit its congressional delegation should reflect that.
2: Now, Democrats here in Washington are looking to respond in kind. Now, we've used an independent redistricting commission in this state for more than four decades. But the Washington State Standard reports some Democrats are now discussing whether that system still works in a national redistricting war. State Democratic Party Chair Shasti Conrad says she is not pushing to end the commission, but says Democrats may need to, quote, fight fire with fire. The catch is that any major change would be difficult. Reconvening the redistricting commission would require a two-thirds vote of the state legislature, and changing the system itself would also require voter approval. Democrats would need to flip seven House seats and three Senate seats this year just to hit that legislative threshold. Senate Majority Leader Jamie Peterson calls that far-fetched, at least for now. For two decades, Democratic State Representative Larry Springer of Kirkland has been one of the more moderate voices in Olympia. First elected in 2004, Springer has served in House leadership, worked across the aisle on some major policy fights, and often pushed for what he calls cooperation and common sense over political theater. Now, after 11 terms in the legislature, and with more than a dozen other House members either retiring or seeking another office, Springer says he will not run for re-election. He joins us now on the Northwest Politicast. Representative Springer, thank you so much for being here.
7: Thank you. Good to see you.
2: I guess the first question, after more than 20 years in Olympia, why is now the right time to step away?
7: There's never the perfect time to step away, but there are a few factors that sort of guide that kind of decision. One, I looked up the other day and said, holy cow, I have been in elected office for the last 33 years. That's a long time.
2: Kirkland City Council, too.
7: Exactly. 11 years on the council, four as mayor, and then now 22 in Olympia. You know, we've had a lot of turnover, and it occurred to me that I didn't want to be one of those guys that didn't know when to leave. You know, I convinced myself probably better to leave when you don't have to than to not leave when you do have to.
2: You've been described as a moderating voice in the House Democratic Caucus. Do you think there's still room in Olympia and your party, for that matter, for that kind of politics?
7: There is room for that kind of politic. It's just the room is smaller now than it used to be. Moderate voices are fewer and further between, I think, on both parties, quite frankly, maybe more so on the Democratic side, but that might just simply because I'm closer to that. We have 59 members in my caucus. I was here in, I think it was 2006, maybe eight, when we had 62 members. That's a super majority. And at that time, I could easily count 15 to 18 business friendly, fiscally moderate Democrats. We have 59 now, and I have a hard time getting past four or five. So times have changed. A lot of reasons for that. Some good, some not so good, but it's the reality we're in.
2: What do you think changed, and why is it that moderates in both parties are being pushed out?
7: There's two things that come to mind. One, the caucuses are growing younger because of the turnover, and you learn moderation and willingness to work across the aisle, that comes with time. It's not innate. So there's less of that inclination now, simply because our caucuses are quite young, experience-wise. But I think an undergirding issue here is the Trump factor, at least in my caucus. What our constituents want, what the Democratic base wants now, are people who are willing to always fight at every opportunity to fight against the Trump and the MAGA movement. And looking for an opportunity to always fight with somebody is not my style. I'm not interested in doing that. I'm no Trump fan, don't get me wrong, but I'm not looking for a fight. I'm looking for those issues where we can agree. But the dislike and the willingness to want to fight Trump at every corner has had a lot to do with it.
2: You've taken criticism from some progressives who saw your approach as too conservative, but we're really talking about outside labels here, whether it's liberal, conservative, moderate, which I think a lot of people apply to you. I'm interested in what label would you apply to yourself?
7: Practical, pragmatic.
2: You think there's fewer of those in Congress and in the legislature now?
7: I think so. It certainly seems that way. You know, that comes from, in my case, the euphemism I've often used is that I am passionately moderate. My wife and I have owned our own retail store. We've owned a business for 42 years. And in that time, I signed the front side of thousands of paychecks. That gives you a perspective that only comes in that scenario. And there are precious few of us with that experience in the legislature.
2: Is the legislature not friendly to business as it is right now?
7: I don't think it's very friendly. No, I don't think it is trying to be antagonistic. I just think the legislature, and again, speaking on behalf of my party and my caucus, I don't think it understands or appreciates what the business community deals with and what it has to go through. And it's always been kind of my role as Deputy Majority Leader for Business Outreach to try and help my caucus understand the realities that businesses face. So often, if you say business community in my caucus, what immediately comes to mind, Boeing, Microsoft, Amazon, Google, what does not automatically come to mind is the salon on the corner or the retail wine store in downtown Kirkland or Joe's Plumbing. Yet that's the business community too. And there's a dearth of appreciation for what it takes to be successful. And that's what has been frustrating
0: It was better 10, 15, 20 years ago than it is today.
2: Now we have to take a quick commercial break, but we'll have more with retiring State Representative Larry Springer, including how he's managed to anger some within his own party.
1: When the Northwest Politicast continues after this.
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2: Welcome back to the Northwest Politicast. I'm Jeff Pogelup. We're talking with State Representative Larry Springer, Democrat of Kirkland, who announced a few weeks ago that he would not be seeking another term. And Representative Springer, you've angered some within your own caucus who think you're too friendly to business. Now, in the last month, we've actually seen a number of big business moves. Starbucks opening a second headquarters in Nashville, moving some of its employees, corporate employees there, but still maintaining its global headquarters in Seattle. We also saw on Thursday, Microsoft announcing it's cutting roughly, offering buyouts to 7% of its U.S. workforce. Obviously, that's beyond Washington State. But does that tell you anything about how businesses see the laws that are being written in Olympia here in Washington?
0: It absolutely does. Microsoft, they have fewer employees today in Washington than they had in 2018. What that should tell you is that they're not growing here. They're growing someplace else. T-Mobile, that's a homegrown company right here locally. They hired 5,000 new employees. Not a single one of those was in Washington.
2: And you think that's a result of tax policy or business policy here in Washington?
0: Absolutely. T-Mobile will tell you that straight up. So will Microsoft. I've spent a lot of time, you know, with their executives talking about tax policy. Brad Smith from Microsoft will say in no uncertain terms, our tax policy is a detriment to companies growing here or coming here to start a company. They may not leave. Microsoft is not going to pick up their campus in Redmond and move it to Wichita, but they're not going to grow here.
2: It seems unusual to hear a Democrat talk like that, but I think just the fact that it's unusual kind of tells you where the parties are right now, whether it's in Washington State or in Congress. But then at the same time, you also supported the millionaires tax, as it's called.
0: That is true.
2: How do you reconcile that?
0: I was waiting to see what the follow-up question was. And that's a good question. There's a couple of things. First of all, an income tax, in a general sense, is a progressive tax. I support it. It's been difficult to deal with here over the last 30, 40 years in Washington because it's always talked about in the context of our regressive tax system, which is a fair criticism, but an income tax in and of itself will not solve our regressive tax system. When this one was proposed, the ask that I made was, can we reduce the burden of the B&O tax on businesses? And can we reduce the burden of the sales tax on low-income earners in Washington State? We did that, not as much as I would want, but we did raise the threshold where companies have to pay B&O, so fewer companies will have to pay it. We also removed sales tax from certain items, diapers and hygiene products and the like. So it was a step in the right direction. And I also think it's time once and for all for the Supreme Court to tell us in no uncertain terms, is an income tax legal in the state or not?
2: I think Republicans would argue it's already issued those rulings that money is property and therefore subject to the rules of property taxes.
0: Right. And that was done 90 some years ago. And whether that would be the case today, I think that's what the case will tell us. If we do not prevail in defending the income tax that we just imposed, then I think the income tax question is probably dead for a millennium. It's probably not a great outcome, but it would be an opportunity for us then to take a look at our overall tax structure and try and do something about it, because it is pretty bad.
2: You really don't fit the mold of a typical Democrat these days. So half jokingly, what makes you a Democrat?
0: Social issues. When I first decided to run, my wife and I said, so do I run as a Democrat or a Republican? So I made a list. One side were issues that I could compromise on. That would be things like tax policy, land use, to some degree, environmental issues where you kind of give and take. And then on the other side were issues for which there is no negotiation. It's the value. It's a yes or no question. The classic case in that regard is abortion, gay rights, gay marriage. I support those. I'm not willing to compromise. A lot of gun safety issues are like that. And I said, where do I belong? I can compromise over here on some of these other issues, but on these value ones, I can't. And those are the value ones that the Democratic Party believes.
2: You're leaving the gridlock of Olympia, but what's next for Larry Springer?
0: Well, right now, I'm sitting at my cabin over by Lake Wenatchee, and I'm going to go out and plant my potatoes.
2: That's an Idaho thing. Why not the apples?
0: I have an apple tree, too. Idaho can have their potatoes. We in Washington, thanks to a junior high class in Kirkland, by the way, we have now pronounced the Walla Walla sweet onion as the state vegetable. So take that, Idaho.
2: Hey, coming from the Columbia Basin, growing up in the Tri-Cities, not too far from Walla Walla, I will support the Walla Walla sweet onion anytime I can. All right, Representative Larry Springer, thank you so much for your time.
0: It's a pleasure. Thanks, Jeff.
2: Finally, this week, tributes are coming in for a former Washington State lawmaker remembered by colleagues in both parties. Former State Representative Eric Robertson has died. He was a Republican who represented the 31st Legislative District, which includes parts of Pierce and King counties. Robertson served two stints in the House, decades apart. Now, the Washington State Standard reports that in his most recent term, Robertson helped push for changes to Washington's police pursuit law after Democrats had previously approved tighter restrictions. Democratic State Representative Alicia Rule says they often disagreed politically, but found enough common ground to build what she called a rare friendship. And Republican Travis Couture described Robertson as a generous, collaborative, and caring man. Former State Representative Eric Robertson was 62 years old. And that'll do it for this episode of the Northwest Politicast. Thank you for spending part of your day with us and for following the discussions, debates, and decisions shaping politics and public policy across the Northwest. If you enjoy the show, please subscribe, follow, and leave a rating and a review in Apple Podcasts, Spotify, or wherever you listen. 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You can also share this episode with someone else who cares about the topics we discussed today. I'm Jeff Pogula. Thank you for listening, and we'll be back next week.
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23: Virus-infected cruise ship to arrive soon in the Canary Islands with more than 100 passengers and crew on board. An American doctor who's a passenger stepped in to help others after the ship's doctor fell ill. Dr. Stephen Cornfield, an oncologist from Oregon, says the crew and the passengers were cooperative and understanding.
24: I have nothing but accolades for this boat and everybody on it.
23: A tragedy on the tarmac at Denver International Airport last night. Someone trespassed onto the runway and was killed by a plane taking off, sucked into the plane's engine, causing an engine fire and evacuation of the plane. 5 people hurt. A boat explosion near a popular South Florida sandbar sent several people to the hospital with serious injuries this afternoon. Officials say 11 people were taken to local hospitals, some even airlifted. Israel launched drone strikes in Lebanon today, killing 4 people just south of Beirut, while a series of airstrikes on southern Lebanon killed at least 13. This is ABC News.
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25: Fire crews are on the job in Central Oregon in the first significant wildfire of the season. The Bureau of Land Management says the Pine Mountain fires burned nearly 3,000 acres and is about one quarter contained. The fire began as a prescribed blaze but got out of control. It centered about 14 miles southeast of Bend. A 19-year-old's in critical condition from what Seattle police call a drive-by shooting late Friday night. It happened near Martin Luther King Jr. Way South and South Henderson Street. Police say the victim was in a car that was fired on by those in another car, which sped away before officers could respond. We're learning more about 2 homicides in South King County. Prosecutors say that Kyle Cathcart, who faces a charge of premeditated first-degree murder, stabbed his wife Jody Cathcart at least 48 times in their home in Covington. And it happened, say court documents, not far from their 3 young children. He's due back in court Tuesday to make a plea. Prosecutors are asking for $60 million bail. King County prosecutors also say that a man fatally shot inside his Federal Way home earlier this month named the man who did it just before he died. That led police to find suspect Daniel Bray 4 days later in Spokane. He's charged with premeditated first-degree murder in the death of Jeremy Fogelquist. Bray's in the King County Jail, held on $5 million bail. State officials say that just repairing the Mohawk wool rug in the state capitol's state reception room that was damaged in last year's vandalism spree could cost nearly $1 million. That's the high end of several estimates that range from full repair to replacing it all with a lesser quality rug. Cloudy skies Sunday, high in the mid-60s. Sunshine is back Monday with a high in the mid-70s.
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25: Is an Iran peace deal in jeopardy because of new attacks in the Strait of Hormuz?
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25: I'm Richard Johnson.
12: Tennessee becomes ground zero for partisan gerrymandering. I'm Joan Jones.
15: Jeffrey Epstein's suicide note is released as Commerce Secretary Howard Lutnick's questioned by lawmakers.
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28: Remembering the life and legacy of Ted Turner, I'm Clayton Neville.
29: A United flight strikes a pole on the New Jersey Turnpike. I'm Mike Hempen.
30: Chaos erupted at a lakeside party in Edmond, Oklahoma when gunfire broke out. I'm Sue Aller.
10: Marco Rubio exchanges gifts with Pope Leo.
31: Dolly Parton has canceled her previously postponed Las Vegas residency at Donahue, Washington.
10: All ahead on America This Week. You're listening to America This Week. I'm John Trout. Iran appears to be stalling on responding to the peace deal offered by President Trump, and the president says there could be a deal next week. But all of this as Iran on Thursday attacked three Navy ships in the Strait of Hormuz, and the U.S. military retaliated with airstrikes on Iranian military facilities. Correspondent Rich Johnson reports that Thursday's incidents, ones that the president downplayed as a love tap, are stoking fears the attack and counterattack could derail both the talks and the ceasefire.
25: The U.S. Central Command says its forces intercepted what it called Iran's unprovoked missile, drone, and small boat attacks on three U.S. Navy ships. The U.S. says none were hit, while Iran says its attacks did do some damage. The Navy responded with its own attacks on at least two Iranian targets, calling the action defensive. The attacks come as one observer says there's actually been progress toward reaching an agreement.
11: There's some very important sticking points. Some of them are going to be very, very challenging to overcome. But there is a prospect for actually getting this resolved.
25: But that was before Thursday's attacks, according to Trita Parsi, founder of the Washington-based Quincy Institute for Responsible Statecraft.
11: It remains to be seen if that optimism will now evaporate as a result of what just has happened.
25: Parsi's comments courtesy of Al Jazeera. As the talks continue with Pakistan as the intermediary, President Trump faces three challenges: U.S. politics and the backlash over rising gas prices, the U.S. reputation around the globe, and how this will influence his upcoming summit with China's leader, Xi Jinping. Former South Carolina Republican Congressman Patrick McHenry says China is a very interested observer, thanks to
32: the impact of Iran on Iranian oil in particular, on the cost of everything in China and China's dependency on the Iranian regime and China's funding and military and technological support of the Iranian regime.
25: McHenry's comment courtesy of Bloomberg News. The president wrote on social media Thursday night, this does not signal an end to the ceasefire. He called the U.S. attacks a love tap. But White House optimism over ending the war is tempered by a new CIA report leaked to the Washington Post. It says that Iran can survive the U.S. naval blockade for at least 3 to 4 months before facing more severe economic hardship. I'm Richard Johnson.
10: Following this week's Supreme Court decision on Louisiana's congressional districts, several states immediately embarked on redistricting plans of their own. Tennessee Governor Bill Lee has quickly signed into law newly redrawn congressional maps voted on Thursday in a special session of the state legislature, which eliminates the state's lone majority Black Democrat district. Joan Jones has the story from Nashville.
12: Over the raucous caucus objections of the crowd in the chambers, Republicans in the Tennessee legislature passed a law that redraws the state's congressional map and divvies up the county where Memphis resides into three separate districts, all of them Republican, and it carves out the only Democrat district in the state. State Senator London Lamar.
0: This is not about making Memphis matter. Memphis already mattered. Memphis matters in our economy. Memphis matters in the history of our country. And Memphis matters because we have a vote and representation in Congress that's being stripped today.
12: However, that seat, what had been the 9th congressional district, has been represented by an older white Jewish man for the past 19 years, Steve Cohen. State Representative Justin Pearson, who regularly spars with Republicans, ended up in a confrontation with Tennessee State Patrol troopers working to clear the gallery of disruptive protesters. Not long after that bill was passed and signed by the governor, the Tennessee NAACP said it had already filed a lawsuit. Congressman Steve Cohen pledged to sue too. Tennessee became the 9th state to adopt new House districts after last week's Supreme Court decision that limited the use of race when drawing congressional lines. The lawsuits are flying in Florida, too, where Governor Ron DeSantis also signed a newly redrawn map. Louisiana Governor Jeff Landry has postponed that state's midterms to allow time for lawmakers to amend its maps. Alabama is considering a map that would allow one additional Republican seat. And in South Carolina, Republican

0: says that they did discuss the situation in the Middle East and the need for a durable peace. But the real visit was to underscore the strong bilateral relationship between the United States and the Holy See. This visit came after weeks of sparring between President Donald Trump and Pope Leo, with Trump criticizing Leo's call for peace and dialogue to end the Iran war. By the end of the audience, it appeared that at least the tensions had come down a little bit.
1: This is not a baseball guy, but and it has the seal of the State Department, so it what to get someone who has everything. I thought
2: I love being, of course, plant of peace. There's this, the coat of arms here of pontificate here.
0: Secretary Rubio presented Leo with a crystal football with the seal of the State Department on it, and he joked that he knew that Leo was a baseball guy.
3: Nicole Winfield reporting. An alleged Epstein suicide note released, and remembering Ted Turner when America This Week returns after these messages.
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3: Welcome back to America This Week. I'm John Trout. A federal judge has released the purported suicide note left behind by Jeffrey Epstein. Jim Roop reports the release comes the same day Commerce Secretary Howard Lutnick is questioned by the House Oversight Committee looking into the Jeffrey Epstein investigation, a closed-door hearing that may have raised more questions than answers.
9: The note left behind by the late sex trafficker reads, quote, "Time to say goodbye," end quote. Epstein's cellmate says he found the note in his cell after Epstein's 2019 suicide. It's handwritten, one page. It also reads, "They investigated me for a month, found nothing," and adding, "No fun, not worth it." The New York Medical Examiner's Office ruled Epstein's death a suicide by hanging. Meantime, Commerce Secretary Howard Lutnick has voluntarily sat before the House Oversight Committee, giving a closed-door deposition on his relationship with Epstein. And as Committee Chair Republican Representative James Comer said, got to the bottom of some inconsistencies in some of Lutnick's past statements.
10: We're really sincerely trying to get the truth. Our goal is to provide justice for the victims.
9: Among those inconsistent past statements is Lutnick saying he cut all ties with Epstein in 2005, yet in 2018, there was found email correspondence between Lutnick and Epstein. Comer says, however,
10: what I've seen, we're going to ask him all these questions, and we'll let the American people judge whether the credibility was damaged or not. At the end of the day, I haven't seen wrongdoing in the email correspondence.
9: Comer does admit, though, credibility is an issue.
10: He wasn't 100% truthful with whether he or not he had been on the island, so we'll see.
9: Democrats in the meeting went after Lutnick.
11: And Howard Lutnick lied to the American people. And today's transcribed interview is part of the ongoing cover-up.

0: because the American people deserve to see the video of what's taking place in there. They deserve to see the sweat on the secretary's brow as he struggles to answer basic questions about his lies to the American people.
1: Virginia Democrat Suhas Subramaniam calling for Letnik to resign.
2: That was absolutely mind-boggling what we just heard in the room. He was evasive, nervous, he was dishonest. He would not admit to lying, which he clearly did. He said he was never in the room with Jeffrey Epstein ever again after the first time he met him. Yet he then admitted that he was in the room with Jeffrey Epstein. I had to ask him whether he and I were in the same room just now because I couldn't understand his meaning of we were in the same room together.
1: Comer claims Letnik has been very transparent. I'm Jim Roop.
3: 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Correspondent Clayton Neville reports on the passing of Ted Turner.
4: Ted Turner, perhaps most well-known for creating CNN, a 24-hour news network that revolutionized TV news. He's also the man behind TNT and TBS family of networks. According to a statement from Turner Enterprises, the 87-year-old died peacefully on Wednesday, surrounded by his family. Tributes pouring in.
5: Large and colorful, also great words to describe the life of Ted Turner. You might also use maverick and visionary.
4: Longtime Turner sports anchor Ernie Johnson paid tribute on the ESPN NBA broadcast.
5: The way we all watch sports in general can be traced in part to the influence of Ted Turner. And here in Atlanta, his name is revered by all of us who have had the chance to work for him.
4: Turner was also the owner of the Atlanta Braves and other pro sports teams.
5: As you walk across the broadcast campus on our way to the studios, you will pass a large and colorful mural of Ted. It adorns the mansion, the original building that housed TBS and later CNN.
4: Turner eventually sold his networks to Time Warner and left the business. He called his TV successes the greatest achievement of his life. His reputation in the business, wide-ranging. The View's Whoopi Goldberg paid tribute on the ABC show.
6: I don't know whether y'all are aware or not, but Ted Turner... passed away this morning. Media mogul, creator of CNN and TCM, philanthropist, environmentalist, really great guy. He was 87. A titan. A real titan. So, go on, man. You earned that.
4: President Trump released a statement about Ted Turner, calling him one of the greats of all time and referring to him as a friend. The media mogul was married three times, including a marriage to actress Jane Fonda. Before his 80th birthday in 2018, Turner revealed that he had Lewy body dementia. He survived by his five children, his 14 grandkids, and two great-grandchildren. I'm Clayton Neville.
3: The U.S. Supreme Court has now cleared the way for women to get access to an abortion pill by mail, putting the brakes on a lower court ruling. Washington correspondent Sagar Magani is following details.
7: The Supreme Court has restored broad access to an abortion pill. The order temporarily allows women seeking abortions to get the drug mifepristone at pharmacies or in the mail without going to the doctor. Those rules had been in effect for years until a federal appeals panel last week imposed new restrictions. Most abortions in the U.S. come through medication, usually a combination of mifepristone and another drug. Their availability has blunted the impact of abortion bans in most GOP-led states after the high court overturned Roe v. Wade 4 years ago. Sagar Magani, Washington.
3: The National Transportation Safety Board and FAA are looking into how the landing gear tires of a jumbo jet arriving at Newark International Airport in New Jersey somehow clipped a highway light pole and a delivery truck before touching down. Correspondent Mike Hempen following that story.
8: A United flight strikes a pole on the New Jersey Turnpike. Authorities say the United Airlines passenger jet was arriving from Venice, Italy, when it hit a light pole on the New Jersey Turnpike Sunday afternoon. It was about to land at Newark Liberty International Airport. The plane was carrying 221 passengers and 10 crew members. It landed safely, and the airline says no one on the plane was injured. New Jersey State Police say a landing tire and the underside of the plane also hit a truck. The Port Authority of New York and New Jersey says the driver of the truck had minor injuries. The National Transportation Safety Board is investigating. I'm Mike Hempen.
3: Students and staff at hundreds of school districts, colleges, and universities, including Harvard, Penn, and Duke, have been the victims of a massive cyber data breach. The breach involves infrastructure. The parent company of Canvas, a web-based learning management system used daily by educators and students for coursework, assignments, and communication. Thousands of institutions and millions of users have reportedly been affected. Harvard said users of their site were redirected to a cyber criminal group called Shiny Hunters, which claims to have stolen the data from 9,000 schools and is demanding a ransom. A teen busted for an Oklahoma mass shooting, and Dolly Parton takes a break when America This Week returns after these messages.
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3: Welcome back to America This Week. I'm John Trout. A teenager is under arrest in Oklahoma following a mass shooting at a party that left 22 people hurt and one teen dead. The latest on the story from correspondent Sue Aller.
13: More than 80 shots rang out at a party near Arcadia Lake, Oklahoma, leaving one person dead and more than 20 others injured. Police in Edmond say 18-year-old suspect Jalen Davis has been arrested in connection with the mass shooting. Investigators say he turned himself in on Wednesday and is now facing an upgraded felony murder charge following the death of 18-year-old Aviana Smith Gray, a high school senior who was preparing for graduation. Edmond Police Chief J.D. Younger told KOCO 5 News the arrest came together quickly.
14: And within 60 hours, Edmond detectives arrested Mr. Davis. To be clear, Mr. Davis's arrest is not the conclusion of the investigation.
13: Authorities say 6 juveniles, some as young as 15, were among those injured. Officials report that most victims have since been treated and released, but a few remain hospitalized. Investigators say Sunday's party had reportedly been promoted on social media and drew a large crowd to the Scissortail Campground Pavilion. Authorities believe the violence began after an argument escalated into a confrontation involving rival gang members. Police say multiple people fired weapons and at least one additional suspect may still be outstanding. I'm Sue Aller.
3: Legendary music superstar Dolly Parton shared what she called her good news and a little bit of bad news about her health. Correspondent Ed Donahue reports the 80-year-old's health issues will impact her upcoming Las Vegas shows.
15: Dolly Parton has canceled her previously postponed Las Vegas residency. The reason? Health issues. Dolly Parton is 80 years old and says her immune system and digestive system got all out of whack over the past couple of years. She also mentioned problems with kidney stones.
16: Some of the meds and treatments make me a little bit swimmy-headed, as my grandma used to say.
15: Parton says doctors tell her it's all treatable. She said she is still working on opening her museum and hotel in Nashville.
16: And I am spending a lot of time writing and reworking on my Broadway musical. It's called Dolly, a true original musical.
15: Parton first postponed her Vegas residency in September. She performs on occasion, but hasn't toured since 2016. I'm Ed Donahue.
3: That's our show for today. America This Week is produced by Jeff McKay. I'm John Trout. This is Westwood One.
17: 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Sunday at 10, the Storm rev up for a morning matchup when they mount a full court press against the Connecticut Sun. Don't miss the heart and hustle on the hardwood. The fans are pumped and the Storm is ready. The Seattle Storm take on the Connecticut Sun Sunday morning at 10 on CW Arc Seattle, the official broadcast partner of the Seattle Storm.
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0: The CDC is alerting doctors and health departments around the country to be aware of the potential for imported hantavirus cases from the cruise ship outbreak. A cruise ship linked to a deadly hantavirus outbreak with 140 people on board, including 17 Americans, anchoring overnight off Spain's Canary Islands. ABC's Maggie Rooley is there.
1: The CDC emergency response is classified as a level 3, the lowest risk to the public. Back in the Canary Islands, despite all the precautions, workers at the port here protesting the ship's arrival.
2: Estamos muy lejos de...
1: This resident says people are scared, but this tourist from Ireland says she's not worried.
3: I feel perfectly fine.
4: Yeah,
3: because I know they're going to quarantine everyone. They're going to make sure everything is safe for everyone.
1: The World Health Organization stressing this is not a new COVID.
0: A boat explosion near a popular South Florida sandbar sent several people to the hospital with serious injuries Saturday afternoon.
1: Miami-Dade Fire Rescue rushing more than two dozen units to the Haulover Sandbar in Biscayne Bay. Rescuers pulling people into lifeboats and rushing them to nearby fuel docks. Officials say at least 15 people were taken to local hospitals, some even airlifted.
0: ABC's Morgan Norwood in Denver, a Frontier Airlines jet hitting and killing a person who was on the runway during takeoff.
5: Frontier Flight 4345 was accelerating for takeoff at Denver International, speeding down the runway at almost 150 miles per hour when pilots sounded the alarm. Officials say a person they describe as trespassing scaled an airport fence and 2 minutes later was struck and killed. An official telling ABC News the person was at least partially consumed by one of the engines, triggering an engine fire.
0: The plane was evacuated and preliminary reports say five people were taken to the hospital. Under a new administration proposal, guns could be mailed through the United States Postal Service. It's been illegal except for licensed dealers since the 1920s. You're listening to ABC News.
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0: A refinery explosion right outside of New Orleans Friday. Responders finding the Chalmette refinery completely engulfed in flame.
8: The owner of this refinery is PBF Energy in Louisiana. Now, it's too early to tell how much of the refinery is impacted, but this is their largest refinery with a capacity of 185,000 barrels of oil a day. That refinery fire happened on Friday and is now under control. But this coming at a time when crude oil and petroleum products are in short supply.
0: ABC's Jacqueline Lee. The Trump administration releasing some federal government files on UFO sightings, or as they're officially known by the government, UAPs, or unidentified anomalous phenomena. Here's Asa Stahl, science editor for Planetary Society.
9: These files released by the Pentagon do not give any solid evidence for life beyond Earth, for alien life in general. But that doesn't mean we aren't continuing the investigation and the search for life.
0: High school culinary programs getting creative.
10: Rolling Flavors, Georgia's first student-operated food truck, has opened in DeKalb County. A student, Gabrielle Thompson.
11: I feel like I'm getting direct work experience, selling, marketing, learning how to talk to people, speak clearer, as well as cooking, of course.
10: The food truck will train students in 20 high schools, says Chef Keo Gaden.
12: The students will develop menus. The teachers will actually create their schedules for the use of the truck.
0: ABC's Chuck Severson reporting. 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
14: The prosecution of a boater accused of running over another boat in Thurston County's Boston Harbor last week will be handled by Pierce County. Justin Erickson's accused of crashing his boat into a smaller craft occupied by five people, seriously injuring one of them. Several people in the Thurston County Prosecutor's Office are acquainted with Erickson, creating enough conflict that the office decided to hand the case to Pierce County. A man convicted in the fatal shooting of another man as the two were waiting for a Link light rail train in Seattle about 2.5 years ago will go to prison for up to 15 years. Jamari Bland turned himself in a week after the February 2024 incident, was found guilty earlier this year and sentenced last week. A Seattle man accused of a hate crime is scheduled to go on trial next month. 27-year-old Jack Vaffey is accused of repeatedly threatening a black QFC worker in Ballard. Court documents say Vaffey used a racial slur, then drove his car toward the victim, who was taking video of Vaffey leaving the store. Vaffey has pleaded not guilty in the December incident. Governor Bob Ferguson says it was a mistake that won't happen again, but under a settlement with the state ethics board, the governor will pay a $4,000 fine for letting a close friend and former aide hitch a ride on a state plane. The fine is part of a settlement between the board and Ferguson. Seattle and the East Side are not the only big traffic choke points. I-5, about 20 miles south of Bellingham, will be reduced to one lane in both directions for nearly 2 weeks, starting Sunday night. The closures will allow crews to fix some places that impede fish migration. Cloudy Mother's Day in store with a high in the mid-60s. Sunshine returns Monday, high in the mid-70s. Overnight lows around 50, and we might see a few showers by the end of the week.
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4: It's the weekend. The war had shifted away from land. Then this happened. We start here. The Pentagon confirms it's fired on Iranian military targets.
15: They trifled with us today. We blew them away.
4: But President Trump is just describing this as a love tap. That cruise ship that carried the dreaded hantavirus makes its way to port.
16: Process just to get there, 3 days. It's a long time that they're spending on this ship.
4: Now the question is, can this strain spread beyond this boat? And Iran's not the only country where the White House is pressing for regime change.
17: The only lights on in this neighborhood are the ones that are powered by battery.
4: Our team went inside Cuba to learn whether an embargo is working. From ABC News, this is Start Here Weekend. I'm Brad Milkey. The ceasefire with Iran has been kind of a confusing one. For starters, Iran says the U.S. is constantly breaking it. Remember how President Trump instituted a blockade on the Strait of Hormuz, stopping ships from going in or out of Iran? Iran has said that should be considered an act of war. Meanwhile, Iran keeps firing on other vessels going through the strait, which you'd think would be a violation of the ceasefire, but the U.S. is not calling it that. President Trump is kind of treating these skirmishes like an unwanted distraction from what he really wants, which is to end this conflict.
18: It's going very smoothly, and we'll see what happens. They want to make a deal. They want to negotiate.
4: He's continually extended the ceasefire, pointing to peace talks that haven't resulted in much of anything. Through all this, though, one important dynamic has remained the same. Iran has not been blowing up U.S. naval vessels, and the U.S. has not been blowing up targets in Iran proper. Well, on Thursday, that dynamic might have shifted. ABC senior Pentagon reporter Louis Martinez is here. Louis, it was Thursday afternoon when we started hearing Iranian officials saying there had been an explosion on one of their islands right in the Strait of Hormuz. What happened?
19: Well, Brad, there was a lot of confusion because no one was confirming exactly what was happening. But then eventually we got a statement from U.S. Central Command, and here's what happened. We got confirmation that there were three U.S. Navy destroyers that had been in the Persian Gulf, and as they were transiting out of the Persian Gulf through the Strait of Hormuz, they came under significant Iranian fire. We're talking drones, we're talking missiles, we're talking even small fast boats were headed towards these destroyers. And these destroyers, and through other means, the United States repelled these attacks. And then what resulted was retaliatory strikes. Now, the Pentagon likes to call them self-defense strikes. And what happened was that through some means, either missiles or through some aircraft fire, they targeted those command and control areas, and specifically those missile launch areas near down the southern part of Iran, and that was the strikes that we heard about, because we had seen initial reports coming from the Iranians. We had seen initial reports, and maybe even something was happening in Tehran, but that wasn't the case. What was really happening was that as the United States received this fire, they then retaliated in force.
20: And but not just towards the boats or the drones. Like, they retaliated towards Iranian soil. That seems like the difference maker here.
19: That is exactly right. What was happening here was that they were retaliating against the locations on the ground inside of Iran where these drones and where these missiles had been launched from. Now, this is very different from what we had seen during what was called Project Freedom at the start of the week.
21: Project Freedom is designed to protect commercial shipping and help restore the flow of commerce.
19: The United States was providing that defensive umbrella for those two U.S. flagged ships to make their way through the Strait of Hormuz.
21: Two U.S. flagged merchant vessels have transited, and we anticipate more to transit over the coming days.
19: We've learned that, yes, those two ships came under fire. U.S. Navy ships came under fire, but it was just in self-defense in that they brought down those weapons that were aimed at those ships. There was nothing launched towards Iran. It was everything that was just coming towards the ships and was easily brought down, according to the top commander of CENTCOM.
20: President Trump told R. Rachel Scott on a phone call this was a quote, love tap. What does that mean?
19: That is the president's colorful interpretation of what we call these self-defense strikes, because these strikes, they're retaliatory. They are not something that is going to escalate a renewal of the hostilities with the United States and Iran.
22: They should not have done that today. We thought they might. We didn't know, but we were prepared.
19: If we were talking in military terms, this is something that's called a proportional strike.
20: So that's code for we're not ending the ceasefire. This isn't the end of that.
19: That's correct. I think that's the president's interpretation of, no, the ceasefire is being held. This is just the United States launching proportional response against those places.
23: Is the ceasefire with Iran still on?
22: Yeah, it is. They trifled with us today. We blew them away. They trifled. I call that a trifle. I'll let you know when there's no ceasefire. You won't have to know. If there's no ceasefire, you're not going to have to know. You're just going to have to look at one big glow coming out of Iran.
19: And this is what we've seen in the past. Whenever Iranian-backed militia groups inside of Iraq and Syria would launch attacks against the United States forces there, this is what we saw from the U.S. They would launch these proportional responses against the locations from where those militia groups launched those drones or those missiles at U.S. bases. So, again, here, we can assume this is exactly the same thing. This is a proportional response to those incoming missiles and drones that were fired at the U.S. ships as they made their way through the Strait of Hormuz.
20: Okay, but I feel like we keep seeing these skirmishes or whatever you want to call them, and they're only escalating. And I'm old enough to remember earlier this week, Louis, when Marco Rubio said Operation Epic Fury is over. We're just focusing on Project Freedom, on transiting these ships through the Strait. Well, then the president said, actually, we're pausing Project Freedom as well. What are we doing right now? And is it just going to keep escalating back to a hot war?
19: What we're seeing right now is a very interesting situation where everybody keeps talking that a ceasefire is in place.
20: Right.
19: Well, we can make the assumption that when we see that there's back and forth fire, when we can make the assumption that there are attacks being launched against the United Arab Emirates, that these are all violations of the ceasefire. But what you're seeing playing out is very diplomatic language. Nobody wants to see the ceasefire break, apparently.
20: Nobody on the U.S. side, maybe.
19: That's exactly right. Nobody on the U.S. side. And I think this is something that we've grown accustomed to when we've seen it, let's say, in Israel and Lebanon or with Israel and Gaza. Ceasefires would be called, and then we would see continued action on the part of either the Hezbollah or, you know, in Lebanon, or the Israelis there in Lebanon as well, that where they would carry out military operations, they would carry out airstrikes. But again, the ceasefire remained in effect. And I think we're seeing the same thing here. Let's not forget what we heard from General Dan Kane, the chairman of the Joint Chiefs of Staff, earlier this week, when he said that the level of activity that we're seeing from Iran towards the UAE and enduring those attacks during Project Freedom were low level and that they were manageable.
21: Their command and control structure remains very fractured, and I think they're struggling to maintain control down echelon at the edge, but it's still pretty low level kinetics at this point in time.
19: So I think that is an indicator for us that the United States side wants to see this ceasefire continue while the diplomacy is taking place.
20: All right, we're up against a break right here, but when we come back, we will have more on the diplomacy happening in the background of this fragile ceasefire. That's after the break.
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20: Welcome back to Start Here Weekend from ABC News. I'm Brad Milkey. Before the break, we were talking with ABC's Louis Martinez about the current status of the ceasefire between the U.S. and Iran. And Louis, you mentioned the U.S. would prefer diplomacy despite the ceasefire being tested often. How is that going?
19: There do seem to be these back channel contacts through Pakistan trying to get at some kind of an arrangement, not necessarily a final deal, but potentially a step towards that. And that's kind of that back channel diplomacy that is taking place. And it's being done quietly. But at the same time, you're seeing these constant public comments from the United States and from Iran that seem to indicate that diplomacy is maybe not working, but it appears that behind the scenes, it really is taking place. The real question is whether anything positive is going to emerge from it.
20: All right. Louis Martinez, thank you so much.
19: Thanks, Brad.
20: I remember at the onset of the COVID pandemic, hearing about a cruise ship where there was an outbreak of this new coronavirus. At the time, that seemed like just about the scariest disease you could be locked on board with. Well, this week in the Atlantic Ocean, the world has watched a different cruise ship standing still in the water, gripped by a rare but far deadlier virus.
26: A serious medical situation on board the Dutch ship Hondius.
27: 150 passengers, including 17 Americans, remain quarantined.
28: We're not just headlines. We're people.
20: So here's what's been happening. Back on April 1st, the MV Hondius departs from the very southern tip of Argentina. This is the ends of the earth, the launch point for trips to Antarctica. On April 6th, a passenger falls ill. Just 5 days later, that person is dead.
29: One of five passengers
0: somebody passed away last night.
20: Now, at the time, they didn't quite know what this was. You can hear the captain telling guests that the ship's doctor has assured him this passenger was not contagious.
0: I'm told by the doctor we're not infectious. So the ship is safe when it comes to this.
20: The ship continues sailing for 2 weeks before it lands on the remote island of St. Helena. That body disembarks, but so do dozens of other passengers, including the victim's own wife, who herself isn't feeling well. On April 26th, she flies to South Africa. Well, within a day, her symptoms are worse. She quickly dies. The day after that, back on board, a different passenger is now evacuated off the ship, and yet another passenger is showing symptoms. Those on board are getting more and more anxious. Well, then, this past Saturday, we get our first confirmed diagnosis of hantavirus. Hantavirus is dangerous. It's deadly. And this is what stopped this ship in its tracks off the western coast of Africa. Public health officials asked, what do we do with these passengers? While human-to-human transmission of this virus is rare, there were more people on board getting sick, including the ship's own doctor. Well, then this week, things started moving quickly. Patients have now been evacuated. The ship itself is on the move, and families on board and spread across the world are very, very scared. Let's bring in Victor Okendo, our correspondent who's been covering all the developments over the last week. Victor, there are, as I say this, like close to a half a dozen confirmed cases of hantavirus. What are we learning about them?
16: Information has just been trickling out every single day, Brad. In no specific order, you had those three patients that were evacuated off the ship on Wednesday, including a British man who was actually the ship's doctor. He was treating those who fell ill.
6: Medical teams in protective gear transporting three passengers from the ship were told two are in serious condition.
16: Going back to the beginning, the first victim, a Dutch man. The World Health Organization thinks he was infected off the ship and then brought the virus on board, then likely passed it along to his wife, who also died.
7: And with the timing of the incubation period of hantavirus, which can be anywhere from 1 to 6 weeks, our assumption is that they were infected off the ship.
16: We've also learned of another confirmed case now in Switzerland, a man who was on the ship and got off more than a week ago. Well, he's now in a Zurich hospital and his wife is self-isolating.
20: Well, and so you've got patients, like people who actually have this, or at least are suspected to have it, being medevaced out and sent to other countries. What about everyone else on board? And, you know, what happens to the ship itself?
16: So, Brad, this ship has been anchored off the coast of Cape Verde for days, not allowed to dock. This is the plan. Now that those passengers have been medically evacuated, the ship is on its way to Spain's Canary Islands.
7: I do have good news that we know from the ship's operators that two infectious disease physicians from the Netherlands are joining the ship to actually move with them.
16: Spanish health officials are preparing for their arrival. That is where passengers and crew will be evaluated. They will be treated, and eventually they will be transferred back to their homes.
20: What has it been like on board for these passengers? Do we know? Do we have a sense?
16: From what we've heard, scary, unsettling, uncertain.
28: All we want right now is to feel safe, to have clarity, and to get home.
16: But everyone's doing their best to keep their spirits up. They're being asked to stay in their cabins, but we're told that they have access to decks for fresh air. Meals are being sent right to their rooms.
20: Well, and I feel like this is the biggest question that people want to know is, where did this start and how did it spread? Because if it's something that doesn't spread person to person, does that mean everyone just happened to get this thing off the ship and then brought it onto the ship and then they had their symptoms? Or was it spreading amongst them? Like, what do we know about the origins of this?
16: So without being too graphic, it's typically spread from rodents to humans, not human to human. But this is a very rare strain that we appear to be dealing with here, and it can transmit between humans. It's called the Andes virus. It was discovered in Argentina in the 1990s.
7: We assumed from the beginning that this was the Andes strain.
16: And now the World Health Organization, their working assumption is that they're dealing with the Andes virus here that could be passed from person to person.
7: And it's a wildlife expedition. So many of these individuals, they were stopping at islands, they were doing bird watching. There's some rodents on some, there are not others. So our working hypothesis is that there's different types of transmission happening.
20: I see. And so how concerned should people be about that then? Like, I know that, you know, the wife of this first patient got on a plane and went to South Africa. How worried are world health officials?
16: So I'm not the expert on this, certainly not a doctor, but those who are continue to stress that at this point, the risk to the public is low.
7: So when we say close contact, we mean very close physical contact, whether it's sharing a bunk room or sharing a cabin, providing medical care, for example. Very, very different than COVID and very different than influenza.
16: This is a very rare disease, albeit severe and possibly deadly, but at this time, the risk to the public is low. We have seen concern or pushback even about how to handle this influx of people who may or may not be sick. Brad, I can tell you I spoke with a doctor from the World Health Organization now on board who says nobody currently on the ship is symptomatic. Of course, that could change.
20: All right. Victor Oquendo there in Florida right now. Thank you so much, Victor.
16: You got it.
4: After the U.S. military shocked the world by capturing the leader of Venezuela, Nicolas Maduro, in a surprise raid, the question was whether President Trump might start taking military action in other countries. Just a few weeks later, our troops were firing on Iran. But much closer to home, there is another regime that President Trump has essentially threatened to depose. That has not come to pass yet, but the U.S. has applied an incredible amount of economic pressure. It's blocked much of the world from sending oil into Cuba.
8: Cuba's a failing nation. And we're going to do this, and we may stop by Cuba after we're finished with this.
4: And as this embargo has taken hold, the average person there is just hanging by a thread. You're hearing very different things from the Cuban government, from the American government. So recently, ABC's Matt Rivers made a rare trip to the island to see it for himself. He is back in the U.S. with us now. Matt, first off, can we just take a step back? Because the same regime has been in charge of Cuba for more than half a century now. What has changed in just the last few months?
9: Well, you know, there has always been this conflict, this inherent conflict between the United States and Cuba, going all the way back to the revolution when Cuba was supported by the Soviet Union. This goes back to the democracy versus communism Cold War era, and it's lasted decade after decade after decade. And Cuba has obviously outlasted the Soviet Union, which fell in the early 90s, and yet still the United States and Cuba have this ideological divide where they are just natural enemies 90 miles apart from each other's shores. But what we've seen during the first Trump administration and now the second Trump administration is kind of a renewed focus on the island. It was during the Obama years that there was sort of a detente put into place.
10: I have come here to bury the last remnant of the Cold War in the Americas.
9: You saw a thawing of relations for the first time. You saw American tourists be able to go to Cuba. You saw flights go back and forth. Trump 1 comes in, the first Trump administration. They walk back a lot of that opening up. They increase sanctions. They stop cruise ships from going to Havana, which had made a huge impact there. Mm. And then the second Trump administration comes around. And it seems that they've really ratcheted it up where they have now said, we do not and will not stand for the current form of government in Cuba to exist anymore.
11: I think we would love to see the regime there change. We would like to, that doesn't mean that we're going to make a change, but we would love to see a change.
9: Then comes what you just mentioned, Nicolas Maduro, cutting off of the oil supply from Venezuela to Cuba, which was a huge part of Cuba's oil import supply. And that's effectively strangled the Cuban island of oil. About 60% of Cuba's oil needs came from imports. Basically, in the span of a few days, that was cut off. And clearly what we're hearing from the administration, from President Trump, from Secretary of State Marco Rubio, is that they want regime change. They're not being coy about this. They want to change the government. And for now, they are doing this strictly economic pressure campaign, but they explicitly have not taken military action off the table. But what is clear is that the Trump administration wants this regime gone.
20: All right, and we're going to pause the conversation right here, but when we come back, we will tell you how pressure from the U.S. is impacting those who live on the island. That's after the break.
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13: A drive-by shooting late Friday night in South Seattle's left a 19-year-old in critical condition. Police say the victim was in a car that was hit by shooters in another car, which then drove off. Police found dozens of shell casings at the scene. It's not often that prosecutors ask for bail this high, but in King County, they want Kyle Cathcart held on $60 million bail. The Covington man is accused of premeditated first-degree murder in the death of his wife, Jody. Documents in the case allege she was stabbed at least 48 times, and it happened with their three children in the house. The bail and the plea will be part of Cathcart's next court appearance scheduled for Tuesday. Also facing a charge of premeditated first-degree murder, 42-year-old Daniel Bray. He was arrested in Spokane 4 days after his former friend, Jeremy Fogelquist, was shot 5 times inside his Federal Way home. Prosecutors say that before he died, Fogelquist named Bray as his assailant. The first notable wildfire of the season in the Pacific Northwest is still burning. What's now called the Pine Mountain Fire, southeast of Bend, Oregon, has burned about 3,000 acres and is about 25% contained. The Bureau of Land Management has temporarily closed some public areas near the fire. State officials have been working to repair or replace parts of the state capitol damaged in a vandalism spree late last year. A recent estimate of repairing or replacing the original Mohawk wool rug in the state reception room runs from as low as $37,000 to reshape the rug to nearly $1 million to repair it as close as possible to its original condition. A cloudy Mother's Day in store with a high in the mid-60s. Sunshine returns Monday with a high in the mid-70s. Overnight lows around 50, and we might see a few showers by the end of the week.
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18: 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I'm Brad Milkey.
20: Before the break, we'll be talking with ABC's Matt Rivers about the U.S. and Cuba, its desire for regime change there. And Matt, you mentioned this kind of economic pressure campaign, just like military pressure, that has an effect on regular people, right? So what does that look like on the ground? Like, what do you see there when you show up?
9: Well, we've seen electricity issues on Cuba for years now. Blackouts in the country are not new. There's been a lack of investment in infrastructure there for a very long time. Blackouts are something that Cubans have dealt with for a while. But since this oil embargo has been put into place, it has gotten exponentially worse.
3: The only lights on in this neighborhood are the ones that are powered by battery.
9: You've got blackouts that are lasting sometimes the entire day. They come without warning. You don't know how long they're going to last.
5: Insostenible era eso. Horrible.
9: We actually went to see this one family, spoke to a single mother of two, a woman named Irania, and she said it's impossible to plan her life.
18: Right now, we are all in a crisis. It's very stressful to live right now.
9: She's worried about her children. There's this sense of how can we advance? How can we move forward? How can we enrich ourselves when we can't even turn on the lights reliably? We actually watched her 17-year-old daughter do homework by flashlight.
19: It's más difícil, me imagino.
9: You go to the hospitals there, for example. They are conserving power to the point where hallway lights are dimmed. Air conditioning, and you know, Cuba is obviously a warm place. Air conditioning is only being used in areas of the hospital that are completely essential.
20: All right.
9: You know, the doctor that we spoke with actually has to hitchhike to work every day because there's not enough gasoline around for public transportation.
18: It's hard to keep back the tears. It's a little difficult, but no matter what, I'll be here because it's what I do.
9: Public transportation, buses, trains, whatever, they're not running for the most part because there's not enough oil to fuel them. And then to that end, we spoke to a taxista, a taxi driver named Rolando Sosa.
19: 3 meses.
9: He drives this incredible 1976 Lada. It's a Soviet-era sedan.
20: Oh, yeah, because they're famous for having, like, the old, like, the cars
9: exactly.
20: From back in the day.
9: Because of the blockade imposed by America, you see a lot of these old cars in Cuba. And he's a taxi driver. He showed us his Lada. He can't take it out of the garage because one single gallon of gasoline in Cuba right now, one, costs $40, roughly 10 times the price.
20: Excuse me?
9: $40 what? For a single gallon of gasoline in the country that is way, way, way, way poorer than the United States. So right. The idea that a normal working class person could afford $40 per gallon, if an American can't afford that, which we couldn't,
20: right?
9: Imagine what a Cuban can afford. They certainly can't. So it has affected every single aspect of society. The other aspect of all of this is that the Cuban government, according to the United States, according to Cuban government critics, has been wildly inept for decades, has been wildly corrupt, terrible stewards of the economy, not investing in infrastructure. So the oil blockade sure has had an effect, but a lot of the suffering that you see on the island, there's no question that the Cuban government has a big role to play in the way it has mismanaged that country for a very long time.
20: So I guess I'm wondering, though, with all this pressure, are the Trump administration's policies having the desired effect, even if that is devastating to people?
9: Well, I mean, we know that both sides are negotiating. We know that the Cuban government is definitely fearful about this situation. All sides, I think, agree that this is not sustainable in any sort of way. I mean, you can't just keep on going like this. And I don't think we spoke to a single Cuban while we were there who is really in support of the government. They might not love the United States. They might think that the United States is the hero in all of this, but they certainly are not big fans of the Cuban government. And yet, you go around the island and a lot of people won't say that out loud. Why? They won't say that out loud because the Cuban government and its famed secret police can throw you in jail for criticizing the government.
20: And they're still listening.
9: They're still listening. I mean, even when we were there, we just assumed that all of our conversations were being recorded because that's just generally what happens. But the fact that all of that is still in place shows me that the government, at least for now, remains very much in control of the streets. We have not seen mass protests. We have not seen any sort of open criticism of the government. We haven't seen some sort of political opposition movement, at least publicly so far. So for now, the communist government remains in control. And we actually saw that firsthand at what they called an anti-imperialist march.
21: El general de ejército Raúl Castro Ruz.
9: This is something that takes place on International Workers' Day on May 1st. We saw hundreds of thousands of Cubans brought out for a march along the famed Malecón, which is the highway there along the coast in Havana.
22: So that building right there is the U.S. Embassy.
9: And the whole point of that, obviously, was to show solidarity, to show strength in the face of what the Cuban government would call imperialist aggression. That said, hundreds of thousands of people would not be showing up organically. Some of them are paid by the government. Some of, it's basically a wink and a nod. This is mandatory. You better show up or you're going to have problems. You know, that is certainly the case. And yet the Cuban government still managed to mobilize, whether they wanted to be there or not, hundreds of thousands of Cubans. So that shows you that the government is still asserting control over the population there.
20: What are the next steps then? It's, I mean, and from the Trump administration's perspective, does that include military action?
9: And they haven't taken it off the table.
8: A place called Cuba, which we will be taking over almost immediately. Now, Cuba's got problems. We'll finish one first. I like to finish a job.
9: I think in the near term, you're going to see continued ratcheting up of economic pressure. I think the Trump administration still remains largely distracted by what's going on with Iran. But in all of the conversations that we've had, it does appear that the Trump administration wants this year to be the last year of the current form of government in Cuba. How far they're willing to go to make that happen, to make that an actual reality on the ground, that we're going to have to wait and see.
20: Matt Rivers, great reporting. Thank you so much.
9: Thank you, Brad.
20: May is the beginning of what California officials would typically call wildfire season. Of course, it seems like it's fire season year-round now as average temperatures rise and vegetation gets drier. Communities in Southern California are still recovering from the deadly fires that destroyed parts of Los Angeles just last year.
0: This is the most gruesome scene I've ever seen in my life. It's like a war zone.
6: I wake up and I think, okay, I'm going to go home. But then it hits. I don't have a home.
20: But this week, state regulators have filed a huge lawsuit saying residents have been getting bilked on their insurance claims. Let's bring in the ABC's Trevor Ault, who's based in L.A. Trevor, can you break this down for us? What exactly is the state of California alleging here?
7: Brad, this is a lawsuit from the state of California.

0: things as confusing as possible. They have missed deadlines repeatedly. And the way that they say that they know this is that they took, of those thousands of claims, a sample of what they say is 220 cases. And they say in those 220 cases, State Farm violated the law 398 times.
1: Mm.
0: And they found violations in more than half of the cases. Now, that is a small sample size, but it then makes you wonder just how many violations maybe yet have not yet been uncovered. We talked to Ricardo Lara. He's the commissioner with the Department of Insurance, and he kind of laid out claim after claim after claim of what they say State Farm is doing.
2: We saw cases where survivors waited weeks just for an adjuster to start the investigation, far beyond the legal deadlines. We saw low settlement offers. We found files where the initial offer didn't come even close to covering the basic repairs, leaving families unable to rebuild.
0: So essentially what they're saying is State Farm, they believe, has been doing this systematically. They can now face a fine, and even potentially they could, in theory, get their license suspended in the state of California.
3: We are up against our final break right here, but when we come back, we will have more on these claims against State Farm and how the company is responding. That's after the break.
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3: Welcome back to Start Here Weekend from ABC News. I'm Brad Milkey. Before the break, we were talking with ABC's Trevor Ault in California about this lawsuit against State Farm and how they've allegedly handled insurance claims in the wake of these fires. Trevor, what does that look like from the residents' perspective? Because you've talked to some of these LA residents about rebuilding or at least getting their money back for what their home was worth.
0: Yes. So we were in Altadena talking with a guy named Jesse Albert.
14: Oh, man. Yeah. So this was, you walk out, I assume.
15: There was doors.
14: Doors right in here.
15: Out onto the grass, into the pool. Yeah.
1: Wow.

0: his home burned down now 15, almost 16 months ago.
1: Presumably you tried to start the process immediately after the fire took the house down.
2: Immediately.
1: Yeah.
2: Immediately. And immediately found a lot of roadblocks with State Farm Insurance.
0: We were there on his property, and it still sits empty. It's covered in weeds. Meantime, next door, the house also burned down. They have a full frame. They are well into the rebuilding process, and it looks like it will be finished in a couple months.
1: And this is kind of where you were expecting you would be.
2: Yeah.
1: And
2: yeah, we absolutely should be there.
1: And you have a lot full of weeds.
2: Yeah. We have nothing.
0: While we have not been able to independently break down his numbers, he tells us that the amount of money that he is getting from State Farm after talking with 7 or 8 different adjusters, after fighting tooth and nail, after what he says were well over 100 phone calls with State Farm, he says the amount of money that he's getting is going to be about a third of what it will cost to rebuild his home. While his neighbor is a couple months away from being done and being able to move back in, he says it's going to be at least 2 years before they can begin the rebuilding process.
2: So all in all, it'll be a 3.5-year experience trying to rebuild what should have been 18 months.
1: Yeah.
0: On top of that, his insurance has been paying the rent for him and his wife. They have to live somewhere else. This is part of what home insurance covers. He claims that there is a cap on the amount of money that you can use toward rent. And essentially, with how the rules were written, where you get this amount of money for 2 years. But if it's declared...
3: Oh, like that State Farm's policy is like, yes, you can't just keep on living somewhere else.
0: Right.
3: You're like, well, what am I supposed to do?
0: Yes. Oh. And on top of that, he said it... This disaster was large enough to reach this kind of federal level declared natural disaster. And because of that, with the policy, that extends the rent payments another year. Instead of needing 2 years to do it, now you get 3 years to do it. But he says the problem is it doesn't increase the rent cap. And essentially, they're having to stretch the same amount of money for an even longer amount of time.
1: Is it hard to see your neighbors rebuilding at a faster pace than you?
2: Very.
1: Yeah.
2: Yeah. I mean, I'm glad for them, right? They're fantastic people. But yeah, it's hard. It's hard coming back here.
1: Of course. You just want to be home.
2: I want to be home. I want to have a home.
0: Now, again, this is what Jesse Albert says specifically. State Farm doesn't respond to specific claims from the individuals, at least to the media, because of laws with confidentiality. But they do aggressively deny these allegations, Brad. They deny any kind of wrongdoing. They say they reject any suggestion that they engaged in a general practice of mishandling or intentionally underpaying wildfire claims. And then what's really noteworthy, Brad, is it's not just denying the claims from the state of California. They kind of go on the offensive. They didn't just say, yeah, we didn't do what you say we did. They say California's homeowners insurance market is the most dysfunctional in the country, and the state is facing an availability and affordability crisis.
4: Wow.
0: That's part of their statement, not just denying those allegations here. They say that they are going to respond and continue to fight this as the process plays out, but a very adamant denial. The state, though, making some very serious allegations.
3: What happens now then, Trevor?
0: So this is going to go before a judge. The state is going to present their case in a way that essentially a trial or a lawsuit would play out. A judge will then decide whether State Farm, number one, is allowed to continue to practice in California. In theory, they could have their license suspended for a year. I think that that's a very low probability, but it technically could happen. And they also could be facing a record-setting fine. That would be based on the number of violations that the state of California can prove. But even that has a limit on how much the fine can be. The amount of money that they could be fined is unlikely to make a huge dent in the total capital for State Farm Insurance, but it certainly would not look good if the state of California proves to a judge that they were deliberately underpaying and not properly communicating with their policyholders.
3: All right, Trevor Ault in California. Thank you.
0: Thank you, Brad.
3: And one last thing. Remember this ad from Apple a couple years back?
5: Siri, what's the name of the guy I had a meeting with a couple of months ago at Cafe Grinnell?
6: You met Zach Wingate.
3: It's the actress Bella Ramsey, who played a fierce young leader on Game of Thrones. She's at a Hollywood party. She ducks behind a door to ask Siri a quick question and...
5: Zach!
7: Wow, I didn't think you'd remember me.
5: Yeah, of course. As soon as I saw you, I'm like, it's Zach. Nobody walks like Zach. I am.
3: This was Apple introducing a brand new feature called Apple Intelligence. The idea was, you've always had this virtual assistant named Siri, but now she was about to be able to do things you never imagined because of Apple's foray into artificial intelligence. They made this a huge focus at their annual developer conference.
4: Understanding this kind of personal context is essential for delivering truly helpful intelligence. But it has to be done right.
3: Well, smash cut to 2026, and it apparently still hasn't been done right. Apple Intelligence has not landed on any of these phones, which is why millions of customers might be getting some of their money back.
8: iPhone 15 Pro owners are eligible for this potential settlement of up to $95. And then anyone who has an iPhone 16.
3: This is ABC's Mike Dubusky, who says Apple recently reached a class action settlement worth $250 million in response to lawsuits complaining these features still aren't available years later.
8: A lot of those features were just not available at launch, and some of them, namely some pretty big ones actually, are still not available. So Apple got sued.
3: Now, important to note, Apple has not admitted any wrongdoing here. But if you paid a bunch of money for this phone with a super fast processing chip capable of handling Apple Intelligence, if you were hoping Siri was about to understand you easier than anything on ChatGPT, you've been sorely disappointed.
8: It was going to have all these like new capabilities. It was going to be able to go into different apps and sort of understand broader context and like surface information to you while you were in a different app that would maybe be helpful to like the email you were writing or the text that you were drafting or something like that.
3: Apple has disputed this idea that people were spending hundreds solely for this one forthcoming feature. But Mike says the whole episode speaks to a broader reckoning with the promise of AI.
8: They seem to be behind in the race. But that was the popular perception. I think now looking back on it, it almost was a wise choice.
3: You see, back in 2024, Apple was already getting heat for not being aggressive enough in this new space. But unlike your average tech startup, they have a reputation to uphold. Apple's whole sales pitch is when you take something of theirs out of the box, it just works. Too often, generative AI doesn't work, not in the way we expect.
8: One thing that we know for certain about generative artificial intelligence is that it's unreliable, right? Is that it consistently hallucinates, it makes mistakes. Google, at one point, found itself in trouble for integrating Gemini into the search function, Google Search, and it told people to put rocks on pizza and to eat glue and all this nonsense, right?
3: Google has cited those as isolated examples, but Mike's point is this. $250 million is a lot of money, but it's nothing compared to the billions more you'd lose if people stopped trusting you. In the meantime, Apple customers who got an iPhone 16 or an iPhone 15 Pro, not the base model that I've got, not bitter about it at all, should expect an email offering them to join this settlement deal. No word on when yet, so you have to keep your eyes open. Siri is not guaranteed to help you with this one. All right, that'll do it for us. Thank you so much for listening to Start Here Weekend from ABC News. Start Here Weekend is produced by Aaron Ferrer, Emily Schutz, Kelly Therese, Jen Newman, Anthony Ali, and Audrey Mostek. Ariel Chester is our social media producer. Josh Cohen is director of podcast programming. I'm our managing editor. Thanks to John Newman, Tara Gimbel, Eamon McNiff, and Katie Dendoss. If you want to hear the daily edition of Start Here, check out our podcast. 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I'm Brad Milkey. See you next week. Hey Siri, will you give me $95?
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17: From ABC News, I'm Dave Packer. Passengers on a Dutch hantavirus-infected cruise ship arriving in the Canary Islands overnight. Three people have died. CDC officials will be standing by to meet the passengers. Dr. Maria Van Kerkhove, director of the Department of Epidemic and Pandemic Management.
18: Right now, there's nobody on board that has any symptoms, including passengers and crew. That's great news.
17: 17 Americans on board. First responders in Florida's Miami-Dade rushed to a popular sandbar Saturday afternoon after a boat explosion with several people injured. Miami-Dade Fire Rescue told ABC News they dispatched over 25 fire rescue units. This witness.
19: It was an explosion in the bilge of the boat. About a 10 or 12 people that got stretched out of there from the explosion. And it was a pretty bad scene.
17: 15 people taken to a local area hospital. In Denver, a Frontier Airlines jet hitting and killing a trespasser who was on the runway during takeoff.
20: The pilots immediately aborting takeoff. Smoke filling the cabin. The plane's engine bursting into flames. The crew deploying emergency slides, evacuating all 231 people on board.
21: Five people were taken to a nearby hospital, a dozen reporting minor injuries. The FAA and Denver police are now investigating.
17: ABC's Andrew Dimbert. No deal yet to end the war with Iran. ABC News senior White House correspondent Selena Wang.
22: The U.S. is still waiting for Iran's answer on those peace talks. The president has said a response was supposed to come last night, but as of now, nothing. And Iran's foreign ministry is now saying they're not bound by America's deadlines.
17: The war now entering its 10th week. Investigators in Central California say
0: a new search of property linked to the family of convicted killer Paul Flores did not uncover the remains of Kristen Smart nearly 30 years after she vanished. Smart disappeared in 1996 while walking home from a college party in St. Louis Obispo. 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
2: 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Learn more about BRICS, industry leaders, and their market predictions for the future, along with what you might expect to see in terms of precious metal performance in the weeks and months ahead. 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
0: In North Carolina, two suspects now charged after three people were found dead Thursday night when deputies responded to a welfare check at a home in Fairview. Mayor John Ledford with the Buncombe County Sheriff's Office.
23: The information we've received, she is the daughter of the couple and the granddaughter of the deceased, older deceased person.
0: Authorities said the teenage girl was located in Gatlinburg, Tennessee, accompanied by a man whom police say is the second suspect. A massive security breach has impacted millions of students and teachers, just as many are preparing for final exams.
24: Millions of students and teachers across the country recovering from a digital nightmare right before finals week. A massive cyber attack shutting down the online learning platform Canvas, used by more than 8,000 K-12 schools and colleges to post assignments, check grades, and communicate with students and parents.
0: ABC's Morgan Norwood. The Trump administration releasing some federal government files on UFO sightings. ABC's Christian Cordero.
25: NASA transcripts from 4 years later are also part of this release. Buzz Aldrin telling the government he saw a possible laser in space. And images taken from the Apollo 17 mission in 1972 show strange lights observed in space from the moon. Every Apollo mission has reported similar lights.
0: FIFA announcing Katy Perry, Michael Bublé, and Mexican rock royalty Mana will be featured in the opening ceremonies at this year's World Cup. The tournament kicks off June 11th with Mexico facing South Africa. Dave Packer, ABC News.
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27: Fire crews are on the job in Central Oregon in the first significant wildfire of the season. The Bureau of Land Management says the Pine Mountain fires burned nearly 3,000 acres and is about one quarter contained. The fire began as a prescribed blaze but got out of control. It centered about 14 miles southeast of Bend. A 19-year-old's in critical condition from what Seattle police call a drive-by shooting late Friday night. It happened near Martin Luther King Jr. Way South and South Henderson Street. Police say the victim was in a car that was fired on by those in another car, which sped away before officers could respond. We're learning more about two homicides in South King County. Prosecutors say that Kyle Cathcart, who faces a charge of premeditated first-degree murder, stabbed his wife Jody Cathcart at least 48 times in their home in Covington. And it happened, say court documents, not far from their three young children. He's due back in court Tuesday to make a plea. Prosecutors are asking for $60 million bail. King County prosecutors also say that a man fatally shot inside his Federal Way home earlier this month named the man who did it just before he died. That led police to find suspect Daniel Bray 4 days later in Spokane. He's charged with premeditated first-degree murder in the death of Jeremy Fogelquist. Bray's in the King County jail held on $5 million bail. State officials say that just repairing the Mohawk wool rug in the state capitol's state reception room that was damaged in last year's vandalism spree could cost nearly $1 million. That's the high end of several estimates that range from full repair to replacing it all with a lesser quality rug. Cloudy skies Sunday, high in the mid-60s. Sunshine is back Monday with a high in the mid-70s.
26: 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Local news, weather, and traffic on the fours. 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
3: Hello and happy Mother's Day weekend. I'm Jeff Pogula, in for Brian Calvert. Well, the week started with a trio of manhunts. In Pierce County, deputies were hunting for a felony suspect who escaped capture. 23-year-old Skyler Cantrell was able to crash his car into police cruisers, but was presumed wounded after deputies opened fire and he escaped. Claire Weber of Como News picks up the story.
4: After speeding away, investigators say Cantrell crashed and abandoned his car at a house on 85th Street East in Midland.
5: So I got a call at a little after 2 o'clock, and I'm like, oh no, and I looked, and it's my neighbor, gal.
4: The car was left in John Wooten's neighborhood, where several people reported to 911 that Cantrell was trying to unlawfully enter homes and ask for help while covered in blood.
3: No deputies were hurt in the shooting. Cantrell was captured the next day. Then there was this story from Covington, a community mourning the loss of a local woman after she was found dead. Prosecutors say her husband told investigators someone broke into their Covington home, but later admitted to her murder. Lynn Ann Wynn of Como News has more on that story.
6: A mother to her 3 adoptive children. Friends say Jody Cathcart was passionate about her work supporting other adoptive and foster families through Foster Champs of Washington.
7: Because she had seen the struggles that families go through, and so many people that are not that are foster adoptive families, but they don't realize that there's this kind of program out there to support them. And she wanted to help us expand the services that we offer.
8: And there was never a moment where we questioned if she loved what she did, but her heart for children was probably the biggest thing I've ever seen, especially for kids that weren't hers.
3: Now, after being captured, Kyle Cathcart was charged with murder in the first degree with a deadly weapons enhancement. And in Federal Way, law enforcement was trying to figure out why a family man in a good neighbor was found dead inside his own home.
9: As the shooting scene expanded into a homicide investigation, neighbors say they were devastated. They say the victim was a husband, father, and an Ironman competitor who could be seen running and biking in the neighborhood. While no one understands what could have prompted this violence, police say it appears to be a targeted attack.
3: Now, Tyler Cunnington of Como News says security video from a nearby house showed a hooded masked man walking towards the victim's house, then walking away about 3 minutes later. Now, the week also started with Seattle Public Schools launching a new policy saying students may not use their cell phones during class. Natalie Fahmy says the rules vary depending on students' ages.
11: For K through 8 students, it's a total ban on cell phone use, both during class time, during passing period, and during lunchtime. For 9 through 12, it's a little different, though. They are not able to use their phones. They must be off and stored away during class time. But during lunch and passing period, they can use it.
3: Now, there are exceptions to the bans for students with medical issues who use an app, or for those who use their phones as part of individualized learning programs. Also this week, the city of Portland was reeling from an explosives attack on a private club. Several homemade bombs jammed into an SUV did significant damage to an exclusive athletic club in Portland over the weekend, last weekend that is, and killed the man who was driving that vehicle. Portland police say the man smashed the SUV into the lobby of the Multnomah Athletic Club early Saturday, scattering the various explosives.
28: Some of those devices had already gone off. And so there was significant damage to the area. There was also a number of devices that were left in different states.
3: Now, the Portland Police Bureau Explosives Unit Sergeant Jim Dufresne told reporters it was by far the most complex scene he'd ever worked. We eventually learned that the suspect was a disgruntled former employee. And on Tuesday, we learned that Washington's new millionaires tax will not face a voter referendum. The state Supreme Court says Secretary of State Steve Hobbs does not have to process a referendum sought by Brian Haywood and the conservative group Let's Go Washington. The court says the case is not about whether the tax itself is constitutional or not. Instead, the question was whether lawmakers could shield that law from a referendum by declaring it necessary to support state government. The justices say yes. They point to more than a century of court precedent finding tax laws and revenue measures can be exempt from the referendum process when they support existing state programs. The ruling leaves the tax in place for now, while any broader constitutional fight will have to come separately. The tax is not expected to start collecting money for several years. However, Haywood's group could still seek an initiative to repeal the millionaire's tax, but that would require twice as many signatures as a referendum. And on Wednesday, the Seattle City City Council got a better idea of how much it's going to cost to host World Cup matches. The numbers from Northwest News Radio's Rich Johnson.
27: Seattle will spend about $32 million on everything from security, transportation, IT, emergency management, and cleanup for the six World Cup matches. That's the number that organizers shared with the City Council this week. But calculating the city's share of the sales tax, hotel tax, ticket admission tax, short-term rental tax, the return could approach $80 million. But the big caveat is, how much of an influence will recent world events, the chill in relations with Canada, and federal immigration crackdowns have on soccer fans coming from around the world? Rich Johnson, Northwest News Radio.
3: Also on Wednesday, we got word from the Pentagon that the U.S. Navy is planning to retire submarines based at Naval Base Kitsap Bangor. And that's causing concern, not just locally, but globally, given the long-range cruise missile capabilities that those subs deliver. Northwest News Radio's Denise Whitaker has that story.
10: The conflict involving Iran and other world security fears underscore a key reality for the U.S. military. They need to keep long-range cruise missiles in the arsenal. The Tomahawk missile can strike targets from hundreds of miles away, adjust course mid-flight, and are often the first shot fired, especially from submarines. So the Navy's plan to retire four Ohio-class guided missile submarines does present some challenges, according to Overgraphy.
12: Because those submarines are also needed for other missions, tracking enemy submarines, gathering intelligence, protecting aircraft carriers, and hunting enemy ships.
10: To keep that edge, the Navy may extend the life of its Ohio-class guided missile submarine fleet while building newer Virginia-class subs with expanded missile capacity. The Navy's also investing in hypersonics, drones, and AI, but officials say firepower still matters most. So the mission at Bangor remains projecting power from the sea. Denise Whitaker, Northwest News Radio.
3: Then there was the renewed fight over redistricting ahead of the 2026 midterms after the U.S. Supreme Court two weeks ago decided to gut the Voting Rights Act. Tennessee decided to redraw its maps to help Republicans, and South Carolina is looking at doing the same. Now, Washington Democrats are not ruling out another fight over the congressional maps here. Now, Washington has used an independent redistricting commission for more than two decades, but the Washington State Standard reports some Democrats are now discussing whether that system still works in a national redistricting war. State Democratic Party Chair Shasti Conrad says she is not pushing to end the commission, but says Democrats may need to, quote, fight fire with fire. The catch is that any major change would be extraordinarily difficult. Reconvening the commission would require a two-thirds vote in the state legislature, and changing the system itself would require voter approval. Senate Majority Leader Jamie Peterson calls that far-fetched, at least for now. And that's what it was like this past week. I'm Jeff Pogelup. I hope you have a wonderful, happy, and healthy Mother's Day weekend.
26: This has been Northwest Rewind, our week in review of the area's top local stories. Now that you're caught up, be sure to join us first thing Monday for the Northwest Morning News with Brian Calvert and Denise Whitaker.
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27: Hello and welcome into the Northwest Connect. I'm your host, Aaron Wright. So glad you're tuned in this week and that you're here with me. The month of May is Mental Health Month, and we're checking in with NAMI Seattle. We're getting a look at all the programs, all the help, everything they're doing for the community and how you can get involved. Denise Whitaker is bringing us a story of an arts group trying to bring mental health awareness to men. The powerful stories they're sharing, you'll hear them straight ahead. And what's mental health without physical fitness? We'll check in with the YMCA for all the programs you can get into this summer. May is Mental Health Awareness Month, and we're sitting down with Wynn Chor, Executive Director of NAMI Seattle, to learn about all the awesome work that they're doing here to serve the community and how you can get involved. Wynn, thanks so much for being here today.
21: Of course. Thank you for having me.
27: So for the folks who don't know, kind of give us the overview of what NAMI Seattle is doing for folks here in the community.
21: Sure. We're a nonprofit mental health organization providing support, education, advocacy, referral to folks experiencing mental health challenges and their friends and their families, just anybody in the community needing this support. We're providing it for free.
27: So when in talking to people that work in nonprofits, I find that a lot of people kind of have a personal story or a personal reason to want to do this work. What draws you to NAMI?
21: Sure. I got involved with NAMI because I really believe that the work they are doing is vital to sustaining and improving our mental health. They're building our capacity to care for and connect with each other. And I think that's the foundation for longer term healing and well-being. And I know this from my own experience, which started very early in childhood when my family and I lived in a multi-generational household and caregiving was shared among all the adults. I come from a really large family on both sides, so it was a village of people looking after one another. There was a built-in sense of belonging. You know that someone had your back at all times. And at the time, it just felt pretty normal for me to grow up in this environment. But looking back, I can see how having that community connection really created a sense of safety and stability that I think is ultimately foundational to mental health. And I saw the same kind of support show up again when my family and I immigrated to the U.S. Our community really made it possible for us to adapt and survive and thrive. They made sure we had food, housing, access to the school system, meaningful engagement that made a really overwhelming experience more manageable and even fun at times. And then I've experienced this again throughout my own mental health journey with friends and family, who've shown me tremendous support during some of my most difficult moments and helping me get through them. So I think about these experiences often because none of these things were clinical interventions, but they were exactly what my family and I needed to feel safe and to keep moving forward. And I've seen these themes kind of, and the importance of community connection show up again throughout my career. I've worked across the spectrum of care as a clinical social worker, from doing crisis response on the streets to working in some of our most acute care settings and pretty much everywhere in between, and have had the opportunity to help build some of the first of its kind behavioral health programming in our region and our state. And in every role, I've come away with the same conclusion, which is that without community connection, the clinical work we're doing is not sustainable. So that's why I'm drawn to NAMI Seattle. We're not just providing services, but we're building what I call public infrastructure, just like our roads, our utilities, hospitals enable our city to function well. Connection enables communities to feel safe, to be stable, and to thrive. But just like any infrastructure, it has to be built and it has to be nurtured. And I think that's what we're doing with our programming. We're creating the space, the conditions, we're giving people the skills, the tools, the structure, support to show up for themselves, to tap into that capacity to heal. And it starts with, you know, that individual level and in relationships, but it starts to become really powerful when you think about what that could look like on a community level. If we all developed these skills and this tapped into this capacity, you know, we're talking about a community where people take care of each other and they want to, where we're not afraid to lean in when someone is struggling for fear of saying or doing the wrong thing. Instead, we have built the language and the confidence to check in, to listen, and to support people. It's a community where we know how to be a trusted person for someone, and we allow others to be that for us, where asking for help feels just as normal as offering it. And it's a community where we care about the space around us and how we show up for our neighbors or our neighborhoods, where we want to step in to take care of what's around us because we feel connected to that space, to that community, and we want to contribute to the sense of safety and belonging. And for me, that's what starts to shift how we think about mental health. I think right now we tend to associate it with a crisis response or clinical care. But in reality, a lot of what supports our mental health happens in everyday moments through relationships, feeling like we belong somewhere. And the more people equipped to support one another earlier, before things escalate, before they worsen, we can maybe rely less on our crisis system as that first point of entry. It helps us to see that mental health isn't just the absence of illness. It's the presence of care and reciprocity in everyday moments of giving and receiving. And I think that ultimately will create the foundation we need for longer term and sustained healing and well-being. And that's the future I think NAMI Seattle is building or helping to build, and one that I want to be a part of.
0: And I think that's such a critical part of the conversation when we talk, you know, Mental Health Awareness Month, NAMI, and that when we think mental health and well-being in Seattle, we think crisis so often, and kind of people who might be living on the street or people who are just in general having a hard time and not getting services, when it impacts all of us. It's just, if you are not feeling yourself, you might need to check in, or you might, and for whatever reason, those resources might not be around. Maybe it's family, maybe it's exercise. You know, I think just having the conversation and putting the connotation that you use around the conversation around mental health, and that it impacts all of us. We all deserve to feel good.
21: We all do, and we all have a part to play in that. So just really thinking about what we can achieve as a system, as a community, when we all feel empowered to intervene. So instead of the point of intervention being at crisis or even outpatient care, but before then, in that community space, in that space where we're building connection, where we are supporting one another. Like if we built that capacity in the community in addition to the capacity we're building within our clinical systems and our crisis and acute care systems, imagine how much more effective we can be at managing and improving mental health for everyone in our community.
0: And so if you're listening to this or just at home and think, you know, maybe I need to check in with somebody, maybe I'd like to get some help, how do you get started?
21: Sure. I would say reach out to an organization like NAMI Seattle. So we offer many support groups for individuals and family members. We have identity-based groups, disorder-specific groups, Spanish-speaking groups. And so, you know, we offer a variety and diverse offering. And most likely you're going to find something that works for you. And the best way to really get started is to reach out to our helpline. If you don't know where to start, our helpline is available to help folks identify resources that may be helpful for them in the community or how to access one of the resources and supports we offer.
0: Well, you can't bring up the helpline without telling us what it is.
21: Oh, yeah. So it is a help. So it's run by a group of volunteers, and you can email or you can call, and you can ask any question related to mental health, our mental health system, your mental health journey. It's a place for people to start having a conversation about resources that may be helpful for them. The majority of folks are calling to inquire about the right support groups for them. So they'll see a lot of offerings on our website and they might say, I don't know which one to choose. Like, I don't know how to sign up for one, or my family member is struggling with mental health. They can't get the care that they need. What am I supposed to do? Who do I talk to? Can you consult with me? Can you help me find, you know, XYZ resource in the community? I really think that in addition to behavioral health, they might need housing. They might need medication management. Like, where do I start looking for some of these resources? Or it could just be that I'm really struggling. I need somebody to talk to. Like, who can I go to just talk to about my experiences? That's not a therapist. Not everybody is looking for a therapist when they come to us. They're just looking for a listening ear, a group that, you know, can offer understanding. And that's, you know, why a lot of folks will reach out to our helpline.
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27: The prosecution of a boater accused of running over another boat in Thurston County's Boston Harbor last week will be handled by Pierce County. Justin Erickson's accused of crashing his boat into a smaller craft occupied by five people, seriously injuring one of them. Several people in the Thurston County Prosecutor's Office are acquainted with Erickson, creating enough conflict that the office decided to hand the case to Pierce County. A man convicted in the fatal shooting of another man as the two were waiting for a Link light rail train in Seattle about 2.5 years ago will go to prison for up to 15 years. Jamari Bland turned himself in a week after the February 2024 incident, was found guilty earlier this year and sentenced last week. A Seattle man accused of a hate crime is scheduled to go on trial next month. 27-year-old Jack Vaffey is accused of repeatedly threatening a black QFC worker in Ballard. Court documents say Vaffey used a racial slur, then drove his car toward the victim, who was taking video of Vaffey leaving the store. Vaffey has pleaded not guilty in the December incident. Governor Bob Ferguson says it was a mistake that won't happen again, but under a settlement with the State Ethics Board, the governor will pay a $4,000 fine for letting a close friend and former aide hitch a ride on a state plane. The fine is part of a settlement between the board and Ferguson. Seattle and the east side are not the only big traffic choke points. I-5, about 20 miles south of Bellingham, will be reduced to one lane in both directions for nearly 2 weeks, starting Sunday night. The closures will allow crews to fix some places that impede fish migration. Cloudy Mother's Day in store with a high in the mid-60s. Sunshine returns Monday, high in the mid-70s. Overnight lows around 50, and we might see a few showers by the end of the week.
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0: You're listening to the Northwest Connect. I'm Aaron Wright, speaking with NAMI Seattle Executive Director, Wynn Chore. Explain for our listeners kind of the difference between seeking out and working with a therapist and showing up to group therapy where you're kind of, everybody's kind of talking and getting to share what they're going through together.
21: So our services are group-based, so I think that's really important that you call that out. And they are facilitated by people with lived experience who have completed our training program. So unlike a licensed mental health provider, folks didn't go to school to become a therapist, to do psychotherapy. It's not in a one-on-one like clinical setting. We don't accept insurance. People don't need to pay for services. There's not a lengthy intake form that they need to fill out. So that's a big distinction. We're not treating quote unquote mental illness. We're providing a supportive environment for people to talk about what's been challenging for them as they're navigating their mental health concerns. So it's important that folks understand that the folks who are leading these groups have that lived experience, which means they've gone through their own mental health challenges or have supported a loved one through their mental health challenge. And this is important because when people come into the group, they're not just talking to someone who understands things at a theoretical level. They're talking to somebody who's been through a similar situation. There's less explaining you have to do. There's less fear of being judged. There's a sense of, you know, this person gets it. Like, I don't need to explain too much. And I think that's when people start to feel more comfortable opening up, being vulnerable, connecting with their humanity, the other people in the group. And there's something really powerful about coming to a group and getting the support that you need, feeling understood. It's a whole nother, you know, transformation or experience to be able to then provide that support back to somebody else who's also in need. So I think that can feel very grounding, and it can feel healing when you're, you know, going through a rough time.
0: And just being able to connect with people and being in the presence of other people, I think, can be so important when you feel alone. And like you said, like, you know, none of us are, I don't think we're all that unique. Like, other people have been through this experience, and maybe it's just, hey, I've been there before. Here's how I got through, can be so important.
21: People will say, and I hear this consistently in being here at NAMI Seattle and in my prior roles, is that they're like, it wasn't what I expected, in the sense that the people who were there, quote unquote, people will say, felt so normal. And, you know, folks will tell me, I wasn't expecting that. I was expecting people to, you know, feel very different than me. And that just wasn't their experience. They're like, this is somebody who could be my neighbor, who could be my brother, sister, family member, a friend. And so I do think that it helps to destigmatize what we envision or imagine mental health to look like. It centers the person first. And I think people recognize that the mental health challenge is just one aspect of someone's life. It's not their whole identity.
0: And speaking of stigma, you guys offer two presentations that are out there trying to put out the word about seeking help and how to get the help. I believe in the silence and in your own voice. Can you tell our listeners what these are all about?
21: Yes. And both are very important, because I know stigma is one of the biggest reasons people don't seek help. Folks fear being judged, misunderstood, being treated differently. And those are real things that happen. And people stay silent when they're struggling. And we really want to help normalize mental health and make it easier for people to talk about it. So Ending the Silence is geared towards our youth, as well as teachers, school staff, and parents. It's either a 50-minute to 1 hour presentation, depending on the audience. And it covers things like early warning signs, basic facts about mental health, what stigma is, how it shows up, how to reach out for help, and how to support someone if they come to you. It's a good starting point for conversations about mental health, because they provide the young adults and the adults themselves who are in their lives a shared understanding and some common language to use when they're having those conversations to make them less intimidating. In Our Own Voice is slightly different in that it's geared for mostly adults. Again, it's led by people with lived experience. And something that people often notice about the presentation is that it starts out with the presenter talking about themselves, not their diagnosis. And, you know, they're really intentional about being that way to demonstrate that diagnosis or someone's mental health condition is just one part of their life. It's not something that defines them. But both of these presentations, again, are free. Anyone can reach out to us and ask for a presentation. We highly encourage people who are in schools, parents, school administrators, organizations that feel like they could benefit from maintaining or supporting staff well-being, can reach out to us, and they're in person. So we'll go to you to provide these presentations.
0: Can you explain to our listeners why it might be hard for somebody here, whether you have health insurance or not, to find mental health care? Because it really is, if you've tried to call a therapist or cold call somebody and try and get an appointment, there's a lot of folks that just are not taking appointments, and it's hard to get seen right now.
21: Yeah. I mean, I think a big part of it is that there's that mismatch between demand and how we've designed our system. I think especially in Seattle, there's, you know, there's a culture that makes it more acceptable to talk about mental health, to recognize when someone is struggling, and to reach out for help. So I think that demand, you know, has exceeded what we've been able to offer as a system. I also think that for a long time now, many services are built around existing like insurance models or reimbursement models and care structures. So we build services or supports around what we can get paid for. And it's not always what people need. It's not always what they want. It's not always what will improve someone's like experience or make access easier. And so I think there are multiple challenges that get in the way. Choosing a therapist, I say it's like finding, you know, a partner. You might have to meet with several people before you find someone who's the right fit for you. So that even if you do get in, get an appointment with somebody, you know, there's still a selection process to ensure that you're finding someone who is a good fit for you.
0: And it can be so discouraging. I've worked with people who've gone through like grief situations, get with somebody, or they do these online therapy things and you're working with somebody and they just flat out do not like them. This person doesn't understand me. And so you kind of feel like you've wasted your time. And then it's discouraging to go through that process.

0: Miami, Seattle, so that you have some supplemental support as you're going through this process of trying to find a therapist. You know, we obviously ask, you know, we encourage folks to tap into their social network as well, friends, family who can provide support, 988 if someone's in crisis. But you're right that it is a process and it does take a long time, but that's why we're here, right? We're here to help people navigate the frustrations with trying to get the care that they need in our system. We may not be able to make it happen overnight, but we'll walk that journey with somebody.
1: So, Wynn, how can our listeners help NAMI Seattle?
0: Sure. We have a very big event coming up at the end of this month for Mental Health Awareness Month on Sunday, May 31st. We are we're co-hosting NAMI Walks Washington. It's going to be at Kite Hill Magnuson Park. We're bringing together the community, helping raise awareness for mental health and fundraising with four other local affiliates, including NAMI Eastside, Pierce County, and South King County. Registration is free. It's open to all ages. Dogs are welcome. I'll be there with my dog, Lucy Blue. She's an 18-year-old beagle. We have a walking team. So it will be very welcoming, community-centered. We'll have food trucks. Shelly Hart from Warmona 6.9 is emceeing. We'll have music, dancing, fun activities throughout the day. So if you believe in our mission of making sure no one has to experience mental health challenges alone, if you've ever benefited from NAMI Seattle services, or if you're just curious, want to get involved, want to connect with community, please join us. You can join one of our teams, become a team captain, volunteer on the day of. We're still looking for a videographer. So if you know somebody or if you're interested, please reach out to us. And then obviously if you can't attend but still want to support, please consider donating. The other powerful way to support us is to tap into workplace giving. So since stepping into this role, I've been reaching out to my friends and family to help unlock those programs, because many companies will match donations one for one, which means your gift instantly doubles. So if you have a workplace giving program, please consider, you know, activating that. Some folks have created their own fundraisers on our behalf. So that's a really powerful way to rally others and expand our impact. We're always looking for volunteers with specialized skills, especially in social media and marketing. So a big part of our challenge is not just doing the work, but making sure people know that these resources exist, that they're free. And if you have experience in storytelling, content creation, and would like to help us tell our story, we'd love to have you come and do that. And obviously, you know, directly giving is always going to be helpful, but more than anything, to really spread the word about our services and bring folks to us. You know, if you're interested in any one of these programs, to just reach out to learn more. If you know someone in the community who may benefit, you know, tell them, encourage them to reach out to us. We're very, very excited to be offering this to the community and would be grateful for any support we can get.
1: And we know you guys are doing awesome work here across the region, helping so many people. And what's, it's a tough conversation to have, but we know it saves lives. Wynn Chor, Executive Director, NAMI Seattle, thank you so much for being here today.
0: Of course. Thank you for having me.
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7: The Aliens tells the story of two isolated men who form an unlikely bond. Written by Pulitzer Prize-winning playwright Annie Baker, the two men in her story are middle-aged failure-to-launch losers who encounter a high school student. Producer Nick Donner plays one of those middle-aged losers. He goes a bit deeper with me into the storyline.
8: It really centers around this kind of unlikely friendship between these three and kind of dives into the topics that are really hitting men these days, as far as, you know, the male loneliness epidemic, lack of vulnerability, unable to deal with emotions because of social stigmas, and how these, you know, few fellas overcome that or don't. So it takes, she takes a magnifying lens and looks at kind of the emotional stability of men, and it ends up being quite poignant, funny, and very heartfelt.
7: Speaking with actor Nick Donner with the Seattle theater company White Rabbits, Inc. about a new play they're producing designed to get conversations going about men's health.
8: You know, the intent for any artistic piece for me is I want to inspire a conversation on the car ride home, you know, about, you know, between a couple who've seen the play and thinks, oh, I think this character was about that. And the other person saying, no. I think their main thrust was this. That's the juicy stuff for me. It's a conversation starter about the larger themes in the play. So that's the stuff that really lights my fire. For far too long, the stigma has existed that men aren't supposed to take their mental health seriously. They're supposed to, you know, buck up and, you know, pull themselves up by their bootstraps or whatever analogy you want to use, and not be vulnerable and not share what they're going through and not ask for help. And, I think this play shows the pitfalls of that and, you know, offers to kind of shine a light on problems that, you know, men are facing in this country all over the place.
7: Many men face their problems alone, with 15% reporting no close friends, according to the Survey Center on American Life. That lack of friendship likely contributing to new data that shows men account for nearly 80% of all deaths by suicide in the U.S.
8: I think this comes from men not being trained at an early age and or allowed or feeling like they're allowed to ask for help. and ask for guidance and support.
7: Men can easily find that support with the Face It Foundation, a nonprofit that helps men confront depression and reduce suicide through peer support. This is why Donner tells me they're donating all proceeds from their production of The Aliens to that group. The play opens Saturday night at Seattle Open Arts Place. Denise Whitaker, Northwest News Radio.
9: Sarah, I feel like every person that's connected to the YMCA has a YMCA story. I feel like if you're working at the Y, you're doing it because there's a connection. So tell me kind of like what brought you to the Y.
10: Oh, I love that question. I needed a job when I was in college, and I originally was slinging coffee and decided I wanted to do something different. So I happened to get a job at the local YMCA in Bloomington, Indiana, as a referee. And that was 24 years ago. So that started my career as a basketball referee, and here I am today.
9: Wow, that is so awesome. I got to tell you, my first job was at the YMCA of Spartanburg in South Carolina. First job I ever had, first job I ever got fired from. We're not going to go over that story today.
10: We'll talk about that later.
9: Yeah. Sarah, the YMCA of Greater Seattle has a large footprint, serves a lot of people. For folks who don't know, give me a little bit of background on what you guys are doing.
10: For 150 years, right here in Seattle, the Y has been a place where communities actually come together for all sorts of things. Whether it's group X at a local branch, whether it's swimming in the pool, whether it's summer camp, or, you know, finding mental health services. We really try to have something for everyone across King County. And this is only possible because we are a nonprofit and the community has shown up for us. We're not asking for anything today, but if something does resonate with you, there's always a way to be a part of the Y. Every swim lesson, every camp spot, every youth sport registration, we fund for a kid who cannot otherwise afford it. We want to make sure everyone has access to our programs and services, and we're able to do that when we partner with our community. So the Y, really, so we've been celebrating 150 years, and we're excited about that. We want people to come to our Ys, come check us out. There's something for everyone.
9: And I got to say, as somebody who goes to the Y in Shoreline, I am continually blown away. Climbing wall, pickleball, swimming. There's so many options and so much to do, and it's kind of tucked away. I feel like not enough people know. I feel like the parents that I talk to are like, oh, we couldn't find a sitter. We couldn't do this or that. It's like, and I'm just like, the YMCA. Go to the YMCA. They've got your back. Do you have a favorite thing that you guys offer people? Like a favorite program?
10: Yeah. So I'm a new mom. So I have a 1-year-old. So I've also been telling families, If you need something for your kid, like head to the Y there, you know, go in the pool for a little bit. And then, you know, you can drop your kid off upstairs in the kids zone area while you get a workout in. Or just being in the lobby with community. I think there's something special about that. Each Y has its own little culture and environment that really, I think, helps people feel the sense of belonging right when you walk in. But my favorite thing is definitely summer camp. I came out to Washington to work at Camp Rakaila, and I never left. And so I have a special spot in my heart for summer camp.
9: Well, that's it for this week's show. I'm Aaron Wright, your host, and I want to thank you for trusting us to tackle a very important topic this week, your mental health. And how about our friends at NAMI Seattle? You can call or text 425-298-5315. Shoot me an email here at Northwest News Radio. I'd love to hear from you. Have a great day, and thanks again for listening to the Northwest Connect.
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12: 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More than 75% of commuters will be involved in a car accident at some point. 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
18: From ABC News, I'm Dave Packer. The CDC is alerting doctors and health departments around the country to be aware of the potential for imported hantavirus cases from the cruise ship outbreak. A cruise ship linked to a deadly hantavirus outbreak with 140 people on board, including 17 Americans, anchoring overnight off Spain's Canary Islands. ABC's Maggie Rulli is there.
19: The CDC emergency response is classified as a level 3, the lowest risk to the public. Back in the Canary Islands, despite all the precautions, workers at the port here protesting the ship's arrival. This resident says people are scared, but this tourist from Ireland says she's not worried.
20: I feel perfectly fine.
21: Yeah,
20: because I know they're going to quarantine everyone. They're going to make sure everything is safe for everyone.
19: The World Health Organization stressing this is not a new COVID.
18: A boat explosion near a popular South Florida sandbar sent several people to the hospital with serious injuries Saturday afternoon.
19: Miami-Dade Fire Rescue rushing more than two dozen units to the Haulover sandbar in Biscayne Bay. Rescuers pulling people into lifeboats and rushing them to nearby fuel docks. Officials say at least 15 people were taken to local hospitals, some even airlifted.
18: ABC's Morgan Norwood in Denver, a Frontier Airlines jet hitting and killing a person who was on the runway during takeoff.
22: Frontier Flight 4345 was accelerating for takeoff at Denver International, speeding down the runway at almost 150 miles per hour when pilots sounded the alarm. Officials say a person they describe as trespassing scaled an airport fence and 2 minutes later was struck and killed. An official telling ABC News the person was at least partially consumed by one of the engines, triggering an engine fire.
18: The plane was evacuated and preliminary reports say five people were taken to the hospital. Under a new administration proposal, guns could be mailed through the United States Postal Service. It's been illegal except for licensed dealers since the 1920s. 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
21: A refinery explosion right outside New Orleans Friday. Responders finding the Chalmette refinery completely engulfed in flame.
23: The owner of this refinery is PBF Energy in Louisiana. Now, it's too early to tell how much of the refinery is impacted, but this is their largest refinery with a capacity of 185,000 barrels of oil a day. That refinery fire happened on Friday and is now under control. But this coming at a time when crude oil and petroleum products are in short supply.
21: ABC's Jeff.
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24: The prosecution of a boater accused of running over another boat in Thurston County's Boston Harbor last week will be handled by Pierce County. Justin Erickson's accused of crashing his boat into a smaller craft occupied by five people, seriously injuring one of them. Several people in the Thurston County Prosecutor's Office are acquainted with Erickson, creating enough conflict that the office decided to hand the case to Pierce County. A man convicted in the fatal shooting of another man as the two were waiting for a Link light rail train in Seattle about 2.5 years ago will go to prison for up to 15 years. Jamari Bland turned himself in a week after the February 2024 incident, was found guilty earlier this year and sentenced last week. A Seattle man accused of a hate crime is scheduled to go on trial next month. 27-year-old Jack Vaffey is accused of repeatedly threatening a black QFC worker in Ballard. Court documents say Vaffey used a racial slur, then drove his car toward the victim, who was taking video of Vaffey leaving the store. Vaffey has pleaded not guilty in the December incident. Governor Bob Ferguson says it was a mistake that won't happen again, but under his settlement with the State Ethics Board, the governor will pay a $4,000 fine for letting a close friend and former aide hitch a ride on a state plane. The fine is part of a settlement between the board and Ferguson. Seattle and the East Side are not the only big traffic choke points. I-5, about 20 miles south of Bellingham, will be reduced to one lane in both directions for nearly 2 weeks, starting Sunday night. The closures will allow crews to fix some places that impede fish migration. Cloudy Mother's Day in store with a high in the mid-60s. Sunshine returns Monday, high in the mid-70s. Overnight lows around 50, and we might see a few showers by the end of the week.
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26: The University of Washington gets a reprieve from judges on the East Coast.
27: A New York-based federal trade court says the president's move to impose these 10% tariffs was a misapplication of the law.
26: We'll explain. Plus, with the midterms just 6 months away, the Supreme Court guts the Voting Rights Act and a state scramble to redraw congressional lines to favor one party over another.
28: Tennessee became the ninth state to redraw its congressional map ahead of the midterms, the General Assembly acting quickly after last week's Supreme Court decision.
26: Now some Washington state leaders are renewing calls to do the same here. Also, another retirement from Olympia.
29: There's never the perfect time to step away, but there are a few factors that sort of guide that kind of decision.
26: What those factors are and the lawmaker's criticisms of his own party. And remembering another legislator who was befriended on both sides of the aisle.
25: Now, here's Northwest News Radio's Jeff Polzilla.
26: Well, as always, there's a lot to get to this week, but we are going to begin with trade. A federal court on Thursday concluded that President Trump's global 10% tariffs are unlawful. In a 2-1 decision, a panel of judges on the Court of International Trade concluded that the Trump administration misread the law used to justify the sweeping tariffs. The ruling marks the second time the president's tariff regime has been found to be illegal, with the Supreme Court earlier this year affirming a decision from the Court of International Trade blocking Trump's first round of tariffs. So let's bring in ABC News correspondent Stephen Portnoy from Washington, D.C. And I think most people are familiar with the court system, but what exactly is the Court of International Trade? Most people probably aren't familiar with that.
1: This New York-based Court of International Trade is a federal court, which also ruled last year that the president's emergency tariffs under the IEEPA law were unlawful. And so now you have the same court making a similar ruling in the case of what are called Section 122 tariffs. This was the president's backup plan in the event that the Supreme Court struck down the emergency sweeping global tariffs that he applied, what he called reciprocal tariffs, which the Supreme Court did in February. This plan B had the president imposing a 10% tariff on all imports to the country. And yesterday, the Court of International Trade ruled 2-1 that the White House, the president, simply misread the law. Now, it's important to note here that the court's ruling does not apply generally, but it does, interestingly, apply specifically to the state of Washington, which is one of the named plaintiffs because the University of Washington happens to be an importer. And along with a couple of small businesses, the court found that those three entities, at least, are due some relief, and the tariffs that they have paid are now being ruled unlawful, and I suppose they'll be due a refund. When it comes to other Democratic-led states that filed this lawsuit, their claims have been dismissed, and the three-judge panel declined to issue a universal nationwide injunction blocking the tariffs globally. But you might see other plaintiffs, other importers, filing similar suits and expecting to win on the same grounds. And what are we talking about? Well, Section 122 of the Trade Act of 1974 says that when there's such a thing as a balance of payments deficit, the president, to correct that, can impose tariffs of up to 15%. That's what the law says. The problem for the White House is the judges say that there's a bit of confusion here on what that term balance of payments deficit means. The judges said it actually refers to the old gold standard. You know, when the law was written in 1974, the United States was in the process of moving off of what was called the Bretton Woods system, where the U.S. dollar was fixed to the gold standard, and the price of gold was fixed. Suffice it to say that now we are in a different environment with global trade and currency values. And essentially, the term balance of payments deficit is a bit outmoded. But what it does not mean, the court said, is a trade deficit. And so while the court acknowledged it might cause confusion, you simply can't take this old outmoded term that refers to a balance and a deficit and say, oh, well, that's what it means now. No, it doesn't mean that now. That's what the court says. And so the 10% tariffs that the president put in place have been deemed unlawful. You'd expect the administration to appeal this to the U.S. Court of Appeals for the Federal Circuit, which is based here in Washington, D.C. But ultimately, I don't know that the administration has a particularly strong case here, because these are judges that have been, tasked with, applying the trade laws. And they say that their reading of the law is that the president has it wrong.
26: ABC's Stephen Portnoy from Washington, D.C., thank you so much.
25: Still to come,
26: the redistricting fight comes to Washington, and a chat with yet another retiring state lawmaker.
25: The Northwest Politicast returns after this.
3: This season, get taken by storm on CW Arc Seattle, the official broadcast partner of the Seattle Storm. Sunday at 10, the Storm rev up for a morning matchup when they mount a full court press against the Connecticut Sun. Don't miss the heart and hustle on the hardwood. The fans are pumped, and the Storm is ready. The Seattle Storm take on the Connecticut Sun, Sunday morning at 10 on CW Arc Seattle, the official broadcast partner of the Seattle Storm.
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26: Welcome back to the Northwest Politicast. I'm Jeff Pogula. The fight over redistricting is heating up again, this after the U.S. Supreme Court effectively gutted the Voting Rights Act. Tennessee has now jumped into the fray, and that has angered a number of voters, while others are more supportive.
11: You cannot take a majority black city, fracture its voting power, and then tell us race has nothing to do with it.
12: Tennessee is a conservative state. And I submit its congressional delegation should reflect that.
26: Now, Democrats here in Washington are looking to respond in kind. Now, we've used an independent redistricting commission in this state for more than four decades. But the Washington State Standard reports some Democrats are now discussing whether that system still works in a national redistricting war. State Democratic Party Chair Shasti Conrad says she is not pushing to end the commission, but says Democrats may need to, quote, fight fire with fire. The catch is that any major change would be difficult. Reconvening the redistricting commission would require a two-thirds vote of the state legislature, and changing the system itself would also require voter approval. Democrats would need to flip seven House seats and three Senate seats this year just to hit that legislative threshold. Senate Majority Leader Jamie Peterson calls that far-fetched, at least for now. For two decades, Democratic State Representative Larry Springer of Kirkland has been one of the more moderate voices in Olympia. First elected in 2004, Springer has served in House leadership, worked across the aisle on some major policy fights, and often pushed for what he calls cooperation and common sense over political theater. Now, after 11 terms in the legislature, and with more than a dozen other House members either retiring or seeking another office, Springer says he will not run for re-election. He joins us now on the Northwest Politicast. Representative Springer, thank you so much for being here.
13: Thank you. Good to see you.
26: I guess the first question, after more than 20 years in Olympia, why is now the right time to step away?
13: There's never the perfect time to step away, but there are a few factors that sort of guide that kind of decision. One, I looked up the other day and said, holy cow, I have been in elected office for the last 33 years. That's a long time.
26: Kirkland City Council, too.
13: Exactly. 11 years on the council, four as mayor, and then now 22 in Olympia. You know, we've had a lot of turnover, and it occurred to me that I didn't want to be one of those guys that didn't know when to leave. You know, I convinced myself probably better to leave when you don't have to than to not leave when you do have to.
26: You've been described as a moderating voice in the House Democratic Caucus. Do you think there's still room in Olympia and your party, for that matter, for that kind of politics?
13: There is room for that kind of politic. It's just the room is smaller now than it used to be.
29: moderate voices are fewer and further between. I think on both parties, quite frankly, maybe more so on the Democratic side, but that might just simply because I'm closer to that. We have 59 members in my caucus. I was here in, I think it was 2006, maybe eight, when we had 62 members. That's a supermajority. And at that time, I could easily count 15 to 18 business-friendly, fiscally moderate Democrats. We have 59 now, and I have a hard time getting past four or five. So times have changed. A lot of reasons for that. Some good, some not so good, but it's the reality we're in.
0: What do you think changed, and why is it that moderates in both parties are being pushed down?
29: There's two things that come to mind. One, the caucuses are growing younger because of the turnover, and you learn moderation and willingness to work across the aisle. That comes with time. It's not innate. So there's less of that inclination now, simply because our caucuses are quite young, experience-wise. But I think an undergirding issue here is the Trump factor, at least in my caucus. What our constituents want, what the Democratic base wants now, are people who are willing to always fight at every opportunity to fight against the Trump and the MAGA movement. And looking for an opportunity to always fight with somebody is not my style. I'm not interested in doing that. I'm no Trump fan, don't get me wrong, but I'm not looking for a fight. I'm looking for those issues where we can agree. But the dislike and the willingness to want to fight Trump at every corner has had a lot to do with it.
0: You've taken criticism from some progressives who saw your approach as too conservative, but we're really talking about outside labels here, whether it's liberal, conservative, moderate, which I think a lot of people apply to you. I'm interested in what label would you apply to yourself?
29: Practical, pragmatic.
0: You think there's fewer of those in Congress and in the legislature now?
29: I think so. It certainly seems that way. You know, that comes from, in my case, the euphemism I've often used is that I am passionately moderate. My wife and I have owned our own retail store. We've owned a business for 42 years. And in that time, I signed the front side of thousands of paychecks. That gives you a perspective that only comes in that scenario. And there are precious few of us with that experience in the legislature.
0: Is the legislature not friendly to business as it is right now?
29: I don't think it's very friendly, no. I don't think it is trying to be antagonistic. I just think the legislature, and again, speaking on behalf of my party and my caucus, I don't think it understands or appreciates what the business community deals with and what it has to go through. And it's always been kind of my role as Deputy Majority Leader for Business Outreach to try and help my caucus understand the realities that businesses face. So often, if you say business community in my caucus, what immediately comes to mind, Boeing, Microsoft, Amazon, Google. What does not automatically come to mind is the salon on the corner or the retail wine store in downtown Kirkland or Joe's Plumbing. Yet that's the business community too. And there's a dearth of appreciation for what it takes to be successful. And that's what has been frustrating. It was better 10, 15, 20 years ago than it is today.
0: Now we have to take a quick commercial break, but we'll have more with retiring State Representative Larry Springer, including how he's managed to anger some within his own party.
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26: Welcome back to the Northwest Politicast. I'm Jeff Pogula. We're talking with State Representative Larry Springer, Democrat of Kirkland, who announced a few weeks ago that he would not be seeking another term. And Representative Springer, you've angered some within your own caucus who think you're too friendly to business. Now, in the last month, we've actually seen a number of big business moves. Starbucks opening a second headquarters in Nashville, moving some of its employees, corporate employees there, but still maintaining its global headquarters in Seattle. We also saw on Thursday, Microsoft announcing it's cutting offering buyouts to 7% of its U.S. workforce. Obviously, that's beyond Washington State. But does that tell you anything about how businesses see the laws that are being written in Olympia here in Washington?
29: It absolutely does. Microsoft, they have fewer employees today in Washington than they had in 2018. What that should tell you is that they're not growing here. They're growing someplace else. T-Mobile, that's a homegrown company right here locally. They hired 5,000 new employees. Not a single one of those was in Washington.
26: And you think that's a result of tax policy or business policy here in Washington?
29: Absolutely. T-Mobile will tell you that straight up. So will Microsoft. I've spent a lot of time, you know, with their executives talking about tax policy. Brad Smith from Microsoft will say in no uncertain terms, our tax policy is a detriment to companies growing here or coming here to start a company. They may not leave. Microsoft is not going to pick up their campus in Redmond and move it to Wichita, but they're not going to grow here.
26: It seems unusual to hear a Democrat talk like that, but I think just the fact that it's unusual kind of tells you where the parties are right now, whether it's in Washington State or in Congress. But then at the same time, you also supported the millionaires tax, as it's called.
29: That is true.
26: How do you reconcile that?
29: I was waiting to see what the follow-up question was. And that's a good question. There's a couple of things. First of all, an income tax, in a general sense, is a progressive tax. I support it. It's been difficult to deal with here over the last 30, 40 years in Washington because it's always talked about in the context of our regressive tax system, which is a fair criticism, but an income tax in and of itself will not solve our regressive tax system. When this one was proposed, the ask that I made was, can we reduce the burden of the B&O tax on businesses? And can we reduce the burden of the sales tax on low-income earners in Washington State? We did that. Not as much as I would want, but we did raise the threshold where companies have to pay B&O, so fewer companies will have to pay it. We also removed sales tax from certain items, diapers and hygiene products and the like. So it was a step in the right direction. And I also think it's time once and for all for the Supreme Court to tell us in no uncertain terms, is a income tax legal in the state or not?
0: I think Republicans would argue it's already issued those rulings that money is property and therefore subject to the rules of property taxes.
29: Right. And that was done 90 some years ago. And whether that would be the case today, I think that's what the case will tell us. If we do not prevail in defending the income tax that we just imposed, then I think the income tax question is probably dead for a millennium. It's probably not a great outcome, but it would be an opportunity for us then to take a look at our overall tax structure and try and do something about it, because it is pretty bad.
0: You really don't fit the mold of a typical Democrat these days. So half jokingly, what makes you a Democrat?
29: Social issues. When I first decided to run, my wife and I said, so do I run as a Democrat or a Republican? So I made a list. One side were issues that I could compromise on. That would be things like tax policy, land use, to some degree, environmental issues where you kind of give and take. And then on the other side were issues for which there is no negotiation. It's the value. It's a yes or no question. The classic case in that regard is abortion, gay rights, gay marriage. I support those. I'm not willing to compromise. A lot of gun safety issues are like that. And I said, where do I belong? I can compromise over here on some of these other issues, but on these value ones, I can't. And those are the value ones that the Democratic Party believes.
0: You're leaving the gridlock of Olympia, but what's next for Larry Springer?
29: Well, right now, I'm sitting at my cabin over by Lake Wenatchee, and I'm going to go out and plant my potatoes.
0: That's an Idaho thing. Why not the apples?
29: I have an apple tree, too. Idaho can have their potatoes. We in Washington, thanks to a junior high class in Kirkland, by the way, we have now pronounced the Walla Walla sweet onion as the state vegetable. So take that, Idaho.
0: Hey, coming from the Columbia Basin, growing up in the Tri-Cities, not too far from Walla Walla, I will support the Walla Walla sweet onion anytime I can. All right, Representative Larry Springer, thank you so much for your time.
29: It's a pleasure. Thanks, Jeff.
0: Finally this week, tributes are coming in for a former Washington State lawmaker remembered by colleagues in both parties. Former State Representative Eric Robertson has died. He was a Republican who represented the 31st Legislative District, which includes parts of Pierce and King counties. Robertson served two stints in the House, decades apart. Now, the Washington State Standard reports that in his most recent term, Robertson helped push for changes to Washington's police pursuit law after Democrats had previously approved tighter restrictions. Democratic State Representative Alicia Rule says they often disagreed politically, but found enough common ground to build what she called a rare friendship. And Republican Travis Couture described Robertson as a generous, collaborative, and caring man. Former State Representative Eric Robertson was 62 years old. And that'll do it for this episode of the Northwest Politicast. Thank you for spending part of your day with us and for following the discussions, debates, and decisions shaping politics and public policy across the Northwest. If you enjoy the show, please subscribe, follow, and leave a rating and a review at Apple Podcasts, Spotify, or wherever you listen. That helps more listeners find us, which keeps this civil conversation going. You can also share this episode with someone else who cares about the topics we discussed today. I'm Jeff Pogula. Thank you for listening, and we'll be back next week.
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1: ABC News, I'm Dave Packer. The cruise ship linked to a deadly hantavirus outbreak with 140 people on board, including 17 Americans, anchoring overnight off Spain's Canary Islands.
3: Authorities are currently investigating 8 cases related to the hantavirus outbreak and its origins. 3 people have died, all passengers of the MV Hondius. The MV Hondius has been traveling to the Canary Islands in Spain since it left Cape Verde on Wednesday.
4: ABC's Maggie Rooley. A boat explosion near a popular South Florida sandbar off Miami sent 11 people to the hospital with serious injuries Saturday afternoon. In Denver, a Frontier Airlines jet hitting and killing a person who was on the runway during takeoff. It started an engine fire. The plane was evacuated and five people were said to have been taken to the hospital. Under a new Trump administration proposal, guns could be mailed through the United States Postal Service. It's been illegal except for licensed dealers since the 1920s as part of efforts back then to curb crime. This is ABC News.
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26: Fire crews are on the job in Central Oregon in the first significant wildfire of the season. The Bureau of Land Management says the Pine Mountain fires burned nearly 3,000 acres and is about one quarter contained. The fire began as a prescribed blaze, but got out of control. It centered about 14 miles southeast of Bend. A 19-year-old's in critical condition from what Seattle police call a drive-by shooting late Friday night. It happened near Martin Luther King Jr. Way South and South Henderson Street. Police say the victim was in a car that was fired on by those in another car, which sped away before officers could respond. We're learning more about two homicides in South King County. Prosecutors say that Kyle Cathcart, who faces a charge of premeditated first-degree murder, stabbed his wife Jody Cathcart at least 48 times in their home in Covington. And it happened, say court documents, not far from their three young children. He's due back in court Tuesday to make a plea. Prosecutors are asking for $60 million bail. King County prosecutors also say that a man fatally shot inside his Federal Way home earlier this month named the man who did it just before he died. That led police to find suspect Daniel Bray 4 days later in Spokane. He's charged with premeditated first-degree murder in the death of Jeremy Fogelquist. Bray's in the King County jail held on $5 million bail. State officials say that just repairing the Mohawk wool rug in the state capitol's state reception room that was damaged in last year's vandalism spree could cost nearly $1 million. That's the high end of several estimates that range from full repair to replacing it all with a lesser quality rug. Cloudy skies Sunday, high in the mid-60s. Sunshine is back Monday with a high in the mid-70s.
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20: You could sleep through the night without thinking twice. You could take a seat in the middle of the theater. You could drive without worry of where the next restroom is. You used to say yes, and somewhere along the way, you stopped. 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
26: Is an Iran peace deal in jeopardy because of new attacks in the Strait of Hormuz?
22: There's some very important sticking points.
26: I'm Rich Johnson.
23: Tennessee becomes ground zero for partisan gerrymandering. I'm Joan Jones.
24: Jeffrey Epstein's suicide note is released as Commerce Secretary Howard Lutnick's questioned by lawmakers.
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24: I'm Jim Roop.
28: Remembering the life and legacy of Ted Turner, I'm Clayton Neville.
30: A United flight strikes a pole on the New Jersey Turnpike. I'm Mike Hempen.
31: Chaos erupted at a lakeside party in Edmond, Oklahoma when gunfire broke out. I'm Sue Aller.
7: Marco Rubio exchanges gifts with Pope Leo.
8: Dolly Parton has canceled her previously postponed Las Vegas residency at Donahue, Washington.
7: All ahead on America This Week. You're listening to America This Week. I'm John Trout. Iran appears to be stalling on responding to the peace deal offered by President Trump, and the president says there could be a deal next week. But all of this as Iran on Thursday attacked three Navy ships in the Strait of Hormuz, and the U.S. military retaliated with airstrikes on Iranian military facilities. Correspondent Rich Johnson reports that Thursday's incidents, ones that the president downplayed as a love tap, are stoking fears the attack and counterattack could derail both the talks and the ceasefire.
26: The U.S. Central Command says its forces intercepted what it called Iran's unprovoked missile, drone, and small boat attacks on three U.S. Navy ships. The U.S. says none were hit, while Iran says its attacks did do some damage. The Navy responded with its own attacks on at least two Iranian targets, calling the action defensive. The attacks come as one observer says there's actually been progress toward reaching an agreement.
9: There's some very important sticking points. Some of them are going to be very, very challenging to overcome. But there is a prospect for actually getting this resolved.
26: But that was before Thursday's attacks, according to Trita Parsi, founder of the Washington-based Quincy Institute for Responsible Statecraft.
9: It remains to be seen if that optimism will now evaporate as a result of what just has happened.
26: Parsi's comments courtesy of Al Jazeera. As the talks continue with Pakistan as the intermediary, President Trump faces three challenges: U.S. politics and the backlash over rising gas prices, the U.S. reputation around the globe, and how this will influence his upcoming summit with China's leader, Xi Jinping. Former South Carolina Republican Congressman Patrick McHenry says China is a very interested observer, thanks to
10: the impact of Iran on and Iranian oil in particular on the cost of everything in China and China's dependency on the Iranian regime and China's funding and military and technological support of the Iranian regime.
26: McHenry's comment courtesy of Bloomberg News. The president wrote on social media Thursday night, this does not signal an end to the ceasefire. He called the U.S. attacks a love tap. But White House optimism over ending the war is tempered by a new CIA report leaked to the Washington Post. It says that Iran can survive the U.S. naval blockade for at least 3 to 4 months before facing more severe economic hardship. I'm Richard Johnson.
7: Following this week's Supreme Court decision on Louisiana's congressional districts, several states immediately embarked on redistricting plans of their own. Tennessee Governor Bill Lee has quickly signed into law newly redrawn congressional maps voted on Thursday in a special session of the state legislature, which eliminates the state's lone majority black Democrat district. Joan Jones has the story from Nashville.
11: Raucous objections of the crowd in the chambers, Republicans in the Tennessee legislature passed a law that redraws the state's congressional map and divvies up the county where Memphis resides into three separate districts, all of them Republican, and it carves out the only Democrat district in the state. State Senator London Lamar.
12: This is not about making Memphis matter. Memphis already mattered. Memphis matters in our economy. Memphis matters in the history of our country. And Memphis matters because we have a vote and representation in Congress that's being stripped today.
11: However, that seat, what had been the 9th Congressional District, has been represented by an older white Jewish man for the past 19 years, Steve Cohen. State Representative Justin Pearson, who regularly spars with Republicans, ended up in a confrontation with Tennessee State Patrol troopers working to clear the gallery of disruptive protesters. Not long after that bill was passed and signed by the governor, the Tennessee NAACP said it had already filed a lawsuit. Congressman Steve Cohen pledged to sue too. Tennessee became the 9th state to adopt new House districts after last week's Supreme Court decision that limited the use of race when drawing congressional lines. The lawsuits are flying in Florida, too, where Governor Ron DeSantis also signed a newly redrawn map. Louisiana Governor Jeff Landry has postponed that state's midterms to allow time for lawmakers to amend its maps. Alabama is considering a map that would allow one additional Republican seat. And in South Carolina, Republican state House members
23: have proposed a new U.S. House map, it could also give the GOP one more seat. I'm Joan Jones.
7: Secretary of State Marco Rubio in Italy meeting with Pope Leo at the Vatican. Correspondent Nicole Winfield reports the meeting comes after President Trump's criticism of the pontiff.
0: Welcome to the Vatican. Frankly, I mean,
2: Secretary of State Marco Rubio spent about 2.5 hours in the Vatican. He met first with Pope Leo and then with the Cardinal Secretary of State, Petro Parolin. The State Department says that they did discuss the situation in the Middle East and the need for a durable peace, but the real visit was to underscore the strong bilateral relationship between the United States and the Holy See. This visit came after weeks of sparring between President Donald Trump and Pope Leo, with Trump criticizing Leo's call for peace and dialogue to end the Iran war. By the end of the audience, it appeared that at least the tensions had come down a little bit.
6: This is all right. A baseball guy, but it has the seal of the State Department. So, okay. It what to get someone who has everything, I thought.
13: Olive being, of course, plant of peace. There's this, the coat of arms here of pontificate here.
2: Secretary Rubio presented Leo with a crystal football with the seal of the State Department on it, and he joked that he knew that Leo was a baseball guy.
7: Nicole Winfield reporting. An alleged Epstein suicide note released, and remembering Ted Turner when America This Week returns after these messages.

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3: Welcome back to America This Week. I'm John Trout. A federal judge has released the purported suicide note left behind by Jeffrey Epstein. Jim Roop reports the release comes the same day Commerce Secretary Howard Lutnick is questioned by the House Oversight Committee looking into the Jeffrey Epstein investigation, a closed-door hearing that may have raised more questions than answers.
4: The note left behind by the late sex trafficker reads, quote, time to say goodbye, end quote. Epstein's cellmate says he found the note in his cell after Epstein's 2019 suicide. It's handwritten, one page. It also reads, they investigated me for a month, found nothing, and adding no fun, not worth it. The New York Medical Examiner's Office ruled Epstein's death a suicide by hanging. Meantime, Commerce Secretary Howard Lutnick has voluntarily sat before the House Oversight Committee, giving a closed-door deposition on his relationship with Epstein. And as Committee Chair Republican Representative James Comer said, got to the bottom of some inconsistencies in some of Lutnick's past statements.
5: We're really sincerely trying to get the truth. Our goal is to provide justice for the victims.
4: Among those inconsistent past statements is Lutnick saying he cut all ties with Epstein in 2005, yet in 2018, there was found email correspondence between Lutnick and Epstein. Comer says, however,
5: what I've seen, we're going to ask him all these questions and we'll let the American people judge whether the credibility was damaged or not. At the end of the day, I haven't seen wrongdoing in the email correspondence.
4: Comer does admit, though, credibility is an issue.
5: He wasn't 100% truthful with whether he or not he had been on the island. So we'll see.
4: Democrats in the meeting went after Lutnick.
6: And Howard Lutnick lied to the American people. And today's transcribed interview is part of the ongoing cover-up because the American people deserve to see the video of what's taking place in there. They deserve to see the sweat on the secretary's brow as he struggles to answer basic questions about his lies to the American people.
4: Virginia Democrat Suhas Subramaniam calling for Lutnick to resign.
7: That was absolutely mind-boggling what we just heard in the room. He was evasive, nervous, he was dishonest. He would not admit to lying, which he clearly did. He said he was never in the room with Jeffrey Epstein ever again after the first time he met him. Yet he then admitted that he was in the room with Jeffrey Epstein. I had to ask him whether he and I were in the same room just now because I couldn't understand his meaning of we were in the same room together.
4: Comer claims Lutnick has been very transparent. I'm Jim Roop.
3: The media world is remembering the life of the person who created CNN and once owned baseball's Atlanta Braves. Correspondent Clayton Neville reports on the passing of Ted Turner.
8: Ted Turner, perhaps most well known for creating CNN, a 24-hour news network that revolutionized TV news. He's also the man behind TNT and TBS family of networks. According to a statement from Turner Enterprises, the 87-year-old died peacefully on Wednesday, surrounded by his family. Tributes pouring in.
9: Large and colorful, also great words to describe the life of Ted Turner. You might also use maverick and visionary.
8: Longtime Turner sports anchor Ernie Johnson paid tribute on the ESPN NBA broadcast.
9: The way we all watch sports in general can be traced in part to the influence of Ted Turner. And here in Atlanta, his name is revered by all of us who have had the chance to work.

0: for him.
1: Turner was also the owner of the Atlanta Braves and other pro sports teams.
0: As you walk across the broadcast campus on our way to the studios, you will pass a large and colorful mural of Ted. It adorns the mansion, the original building that housed TBS and later CNN.
1: Turner eventually sold his networks to Time Warner and left the business. He called his TV successes the greatest achievement of his life. His reputation in the business, wide-ranging. The View's Whoopi Goldberg paid tribute on the ABC show.
2: I don't know whether y'all are aware or not, but Ted Turner passed away this year. Media mogul, creator of CNN and TCM, philanthropist, environmentalist, really great guy. He was 87. A titan, a real titan.
3: Yeah.
2: So, go on, man. You earned that.
1: President Trump released a statement about Ted Turner, calling him one of the greats of all time and referring to him as a friend. The media mogul was married three times, including a marriage to actress Jane Fonda. Before his 80th birthday in 2018, Turner revealed that he had Lewy body dementia. He survived by his five children, his 14 grandkids, and two great-grandchildren. I'm Clayton Neville.
4: The U.S. Supreme Court has now cleared the way for women to get access to an abortion pill by mail, putting the brakes on a lower court ruling. Washington correspondent Sagar Magani is following details.
5: The Supreme Court has restored broad access to an abortion pill. The order temporarily allows women seeking abortions to get the drug mifepristone at pharmacies or in the mail without going to the doctor. Those rules had been in effect for years until a federal appeals panel last week imposed new restrictions. Most abortions in the U.S. come through medication, usually a combination of mifepristone and another drug. Their availability has blunted the impact of abortion bans in most GOP-led states after the high court overturned Roe v. Wade 4 years ago. Sagar Magani, Washington.
4: The National Transportation Safety Board and FAA are looking into how the landing gear tires of a jumbo jet arriving at Newark International Airport in New Jersey somehow clipped a highway light pole and a delivery truck before touching down. Correspondent Mike Hempen following that story.
6: A United flight strikes a pole on the New Jersey Turnpike. Authorities say the United Airlines passenger jet was arriving from Venice, Italy, when it hit a light pole on the New Jersey Turnpike Sunday afternoon. It was about to land at Newark Liberty International Airport. The plane was carrying 221 passengers and 10 crew members. It landed safely, and the airline says no one on the plane was injured. New Jersey State Police say a landing tire and the underside of the plane also hit a truck. The Port Authority of New York and New Jersey says the driver of the truck had minor injuries. The National Transportation Safety Board is investigating. I'm Mike Hempen.
4: Students and staff at hundreds of school districts, colleges, and universities, including Harvard, Penn, and Duke, have been the victims of a massive cyber data breach. The breach involves infrastructure. The parent company of Canvas, a web-based learning management system used daily by educators and students for coursework, assignments, and communication. Thousands of institutions and millions of users have reportedly been affected. Harvard said users of their site were redirected to a cyber criminal group called Shiny Hunters, which claims to have stolen the data from 9,000 schools and is demanding a ransom. A teen busted for an Oklahoma mass shooting, and Dolly Parton takes a break when America This Week returns after these messages.
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4: Welcome back to America This Week. I'm John Trout. A teenager is under arrest in Oklahoma following a mass shooting at a party that left 22 people hurt and one teen dead. The latest on the story from correspondent Sue Aller.
10: More than 80 shots rang out at a party near Arcadia Lake, Oklahoma, leaving one person dead and more than 20 others injured. Police in Edmond say 18-year-old suspect Jalen Davis has been arrested in connection with the mass shooting. Investigators say he turned himself in on Wednesday and is now facing an upgraded felony murder charge following the death of 18-year-old Aviana Smith Gray, a high school senior who was preparing for graduation. Edmond Police Chief J.D. Younger told KOCO 5 News the arrest came together quickly.
11: And within 60 hours, Edmond detectives arrested Mr. Davis. To be clear, Mr. Davis's arrest is not the conclusion of the investigation.
10: Authorities say 6 juveniles, some as young as 15, were among those injured. Officials report that most victims have since been treated and released, but a few remain hospitalized. Investigators say Sunday's party had reportedly been promoted on social media and drew a large crowd to the Scissortail Campground Pavilion. Authorities believe the violence began after an argument escalated into a confrontation involving rival gang members. Police say multiple people fired weapons and at least one additional suspect may still be outstanding. I'm Sue Aller.
4: Legendary music superstar Dolly Parton shared what she called her good news and a little bit of bad news about her health. Correspondent Ed Donahue reports the 80-year-old's health issues will impact her upcoming Las Vegas shows.
12: Dolly Parton has canceled her previously postponed Las Vegas residency. The reason? Health issues. Dolly Parton is 80 years old and says her immune system and digestive system got all out of whack over the past couple of years. She also mentioned problems with kidney stones.
13: Some of the meds and treatments make me a little bit swimmy-headed, as my grandma used to say.
12: Parton says doctors tell her it's all treatable. She said she is still working on opening her museum and hotel in Nashville.
13: And I am spending a lot of time writing and reworking on my Broadway musical. It's called Dolly, a true original musical.
12: Parton first postponed her Vegas residency in September. She performs on occasion, but hasn't toured since 2016. I'm Ed Donahue.
4: That's our show for today. America This Week is produced by Jeff McKay. I'm John Trout. This is Westwood One.
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23: From ABC News, I'm Dave Packer. Passengers on a Dutch hantavirus-infected cruise ship arriving in the Canary Islands overnight. Three people have died. CDC officials will be standing by to meet the passengers. Dr. Maria Van Kerkhove, director of the Department of Epidemic and Pandemic Management.
24: Right now, there's nobody on board that has any symptoms, including passengers and crew. That's great news.
23: 17 Americans on board. First responders in Florida's Miami-Dade rushed to a popular sandbar Saturday afternoon after a boat explosion with several people injured. Miami-Dade Fire Rescue told ABC News they dispatched over 25 fire rescue units. This witness.
25: It was an explosion in the bilge of the boat. About a 10 or 12 people that got stretched out of there from the explosion. And it was a pretty bad scene.
23: 15 people taken to a local area hospital. In Denver, a Frontier Airlines jet hitting and killing a trespasser who was on the runway during takeoff.
26: The pilots immediately aborting takeoff. Smoke filling the cabin. The plane's engine bursting into flames. The crew deploying emergency slides, evacuating all 231 people on board.
27: Five people were taken to a nearby hospital, a dozen reporting minor injuries. The FAA and Denver police are now investigating.
23: ABC's Andrew Dimbert. No deal yet to end the war with Iran. ABC News senior White House correspondent Selena Wang.
28: The U.S. is still waiting for Iran's answer on those peace talks. The president has said a response was supposed to come last night, but as of now, nothing. And Iran's foreign ministry is now saying they're not bound by America's deadlines.
23: The war now entering its 10th week. Investigators in Central California say a new search of property linked to the family of convicted killer Paul Flores did not uncover the remains of Kristen Smart nearly 30 years after she vanished. Smart disappeared in 1996 while walking home from a college party in St. Louis Obispo. 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
1: In North Carolina, two suspects now charged after three people were found dead Thursday night when deputies responded to a welfare check at a home in Fairview. Mayor John Ledford with the Buncombe County Sheriff's Office.
2: The information we've received, she is the daughter of the couple and the granddaughter of the deceased, older deceased person.
1: Authorities said the teenage girl was located in Gatlinburg, Tennessee, accompanied by a man whom police say is the second suspect. A massive security breach has impacted millions of students and teachers, just as many are preparing for final exams.
3: Millions of students and teachers across the country recovering from a digital nightmare right before finals week. A massive cyber attack shutting down the online learning platform Canvas, used by more than 8,000 K-12 schools and colleges to post assignments, check grades, and communicate with students and parents.
1: ABC's Morgan Norwood. The Trump administration releasing some federal government files on UFO sightings. ABC's Christian Cordero.
5: NASA transcripts from 4 years later are also part of this release. Buzz Aldrin telling the government he saw a possible laser in space. And images taken from the Apollo 17 mission in 1972 show strange lights observed in space from the moon. Every Apollo mission has reported similar lights.
1: FIFA announcing Katy Perry, Michael Bublé, and Mexican rock royalty Mana will be featured in the opening ceremonies of this year's World Cup. The tournament kicks off June 11th with Mexico facing South Africa. Dave Packer, ABC News.
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6: The prosecution of a boater accused of running over another boat in Thurston County's Boston Harbor last week will be handled by Pierce County. Justin Erickson's accused of crashing his boat into a smaller craft occupied by five people, seriously injuring one of them. Several people in the Thurston County Prosecutor's Office are acquainted with Erickson, creating enough conflict that the office decided to hand the case to Pierce County. A man convicted in the fatal shooting of another man as the two were waiting for a Link light rail train in Seattle about 2.5 years ago will go to prison for up to 15 years. Jamari Bland turned himself in a week after the February 2024 incident, was found guilty earlier this year and sentenced last week. A Seattle man accused of a hate crime is scheduled to go on trial next month. 27-year-old Jack Vaffey is accused of repeatedly threatening a black QFC worker in Ballard. Court documents say Vaffey used a racial slur, then drove his car toward the victim, who was taking video of Vaffey leaving the store. Vaffey has pleaded not guilty in the December incident. Governor Bob Ferguson says it was a mistake that won't happen again, but under a settlement with the State Ethics Board, the governor will pay a $4,000 fine for letting a close friend and former aide hitch a ride on a state plane. The fine is part of a settlement between the board and Ferguson. Seattle and the East Side are not the only big traffic choke points. I-5, about 20 miles south of Bellingham, will be reduced to one lane in both directions for nearly 2 weeks, starting Sunday night. The closures will allow crews to fix some places that impede fish migration. Cloudy Mother's Day in store with a high in the mid-60s. Sunshine returns Monday, high in the mid-70s. Overnight lows around 50, and we might see a few showers by the end of the week.
21: 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We're with you as well. 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
7: It's the weekend. The war had shifted away from land. Then this happened. We start here. The Pentagon confirms it's fired on Iranian military targets.
8: They trifled with us today. We blew them away.
7: But President Trump is just describing this as a love tap. That cruise ship that carried the dreaded Hanta virus makes its way to port.
9: Process just to get there, 3 days.
4: It's a long time that they're spending on this ship.
7: Now the question is, can this strain spread beyond this boat? And Iran's not the only country where the White House is pressing for regime change.
9: The only lights on in this neighborhood are the ones that are powered by battery.
7: Our team went inside Cuba to learn whether an embargo is working. From ABC News, this is Start Here Weekend. I'm Brad Milkey. The ceasefire with Iran has been kind of a confusing one. For starters, Iran says the U.S. is constantly breaking it. Remember how President Trump instituted a blockade on the Strait of Hormuz, stopping ships from going in or out of Iran? Iran has said that should be considered an act of war. Meanwhile, Iran keeps firing on other vessels going through the strait, which you'd think would be a violation of the ceasefire, but the U.S. is not calling it that. President Trump is kind of treating these skirmishes like an unwanted distraction from what he really wants, which is to end this conflict.
10: It's going very smoothly, and we'll see what happens. They want to make a deal. They want to negotiate.
7: He's continually extended the ceasefire, pointing to peace talks that haven't resulted in much of anything. Through all this, though, one important dynamic has remained the same. Iran has not been blowing up U.S. naval vessels, and the U.S. has not been blowing up targets in Iran proper. Well, on Thursday, that dynamic might have shifted. ABC senior Pentagon reporter Louis Martinez is here. Louis, it was Thursday afternoon when we started hearing Iranian officials saying there had been an explosion on one of their islands right in the Strait of Hormuz. What happened?
11: Well, Brad, it was a lot of confusion because no one was confirming exactly what was happening. But then eventually we got a statement from U.S. Central Command, and here's what happened. We got confirmation that there were three U.S. Navy destroyers that had been in the Persian Gulf, and as they were transiting out of the Persian Gulf through the Strait of Hormuz, they came under significant Iranian fire. We're talking drones, we're talking missiles, we're talking even small fast boats were headed towards these destroyers. And these destroyers, and through other means, the United States repelled these attacks. And then what resulted was retaliatory strikes. Now, the Pentagon likes to call them self-defense strikes. And what happened was that through some means, either missiles or through some aircraft fire, they targeted those command and control areas, and specifically those missile launch areas near the southern part of Iran. And that was the strikes that we heard about, because we had seen initial reports coming from the Iranians. We had seen initial reports, and maybe even something was happening in Tehran, but that wasn't the case. What was really happening was that as the United States received this fire, they then retaliated in force.
7: And but not just towards the boats or the drones, like they retaliated towards Iranian soil. That seems like the difference maker here.
11: That is exactly right. What was happening here was that they were retaliating against the locations on the ground inside of Iran where these drones and where these missiles had been launched from. Now, this is very different from what we had seen during what was called Project Freedom at the start of the week.
12: Project Freedom is designed to protect commercial shipping and help restore the flow of commerce.
11: The United States was providing that defensive umbrella for those two U.S. flagged ships to make their way through the Strait of Hormuz.
12: Two U.S. flagged merchant vessels have transited, and we anticipate more to transit over the coming days.
11: We've learned that, yes, those two ships came under fire. U.S. Navy ships came under fire, but it was just in self-defense in that they brought down those weapons that were aimed at those ships. There was nothing launched towards Iran. It was everything that was just coming towards the ships and was easily brought down, according to the top commander of CENTCOM.
7: President Trump told our Rachel Scott on a phone call this was a quote, love tap. What does that mean?
11: That is the president's colorful interpretation of what we call these self-defense strikes, because these strikes, they're retaliatory. They are not something that is going to escalate a renewal of the hostilities with the United States and Iran.
13: They should not have done that today. We thought they might. We didn't know, but we were prepared.
11: If we were talking in military terms, this is something that's called a proportional strike.
7: So that's code for we're not ending the ceasefire. This isn't the end of that.
11: That's correct. I think that's the president's interpretation of, no, the ceasefire is being held. This is just the United States launching proportional response against those places.
14: Is the ceasefire with Iran still on?
13: Yeah, it is. They trifled with us today. We blew them away. They trifled. I call that a trifle. I'll let you know when there's no ceasefire. You won't have to know. If there's no ceasefire, you're not going to have to know. You're just going to have to look at one big glow coming out of Iran.
11: And this is what we've seen in the past. Whenever militia, Iranian-backed militia groups inside of Iraq and Syria would launch attacks against the United States forces there, this is what we saw from the U.S. They would launch these proportional responses against the locations from where those militia groups launched those drones or those missiles at U.S. bases. So again, here, we can assume this is exactly the same thing. This is a proportional response to those incoming missiles and drones that were fired at the U.S. ships as they made their way through the Strait of Hormuz.
15: Okay, but I feel like we keep seeing these skirmishes or whatever you want to call them, and they're only escalating. And I'm old enough to remember earlier this week, Louis, when Marco Rubio said Operation Epic Fury is over. We're just focusing on Project Freedom, on transiting these ships through the Strait. Well, then the president said, actually, we're pausing Project Freedom as well. What are we doing right now? And is it just going to keep escalating back to a hot war?
11: What we're seeing right now is a very interesting situation where everybody keeps talking that a ceasefire is in place.
15: Right.
11: Well, we can make the assumption that when we see that there's back and forth fire, when we can make the assumption that there are attacks being launched against the United Arab Emirates, that these are all violations of the ceasefire. But what you're seeing playing out is very diplomatic language. Nobody wants to see the ceasefire break, apparently.
15: Nobody on the U.S. side, maybe.
11: That's exactly right. Nobody on the U.S. side. And I think this is something that we've grown accustomed to when we've seen it, let's say, in Israel and Lebanon or with Israel and Gaza. Ceasefires would be called, and then we would see continued action on the part of either the Hezbollah or, you know, in Lebanon, or the Israelis there in Lebanon as well, that where they would carry out military operations, they would carry out airstrikes. But again, the ceasefire remained in effect. And I think we're seeing the same thing here. Let's not forget what we heard from General Dan Kane, the chairman of the Joint Chiefs of Staff, earlier this week, when he said that the level of activity that we're seeing from Iran towards the UAE and enduring those attacks during Project Freedom were low level and that they were manageable.
12: Their command and control structure remains very fractured, and I think they're struggling to maintain control down echelon at the edge, but it's still pretty low level kinetics at this point in time.
11: So I think that is an indicator for us that the United States side wants to see this ceasefire continue while the diplomacy is taking place.
15: All right, we're up against a break right here, but when we come back, we will have more on the diplomacy happening in the background of this fragile ceasefire. That's after the break.
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15: Welcome back to Start Here Weekend from ABC News. I'm Brad Milkey. Before the break, we were talking with ABC's Louis Martinez about the current status of the ceasefire between the U.S. and Iran. And Louis, you mentioned the U.S. would prefer diplomacy despite the ceasefire being tested often. How is that going?
11: There do seem to be these back channel contacts through Pakistan trying to get at some kind of an arrangement, not necessarily a final deal, but potentially a step towards that. And that's kind of that back channel diplomacy that is taking place. And it's being done quietly. But at the same time, you're seeing these constant public comments from the United States and from Iran that seem to indicate that diplomacy is maybe not working. But it appears that behind the scenes, it really is taking place. The real question is whether anything positive is going to emerge from it.
15: All right. Louis Martinez, thank you so much.
11: Thanks, Brad.
15: I remember at the onset of the COVID pandemic, hearing about a cruise ship where there was an outbreak of this new coronavirus. At the time, that seemed like just about the scariest disease you could be locked on board with. Well, this week in the Atlantic Ocean, the world has watched a different cruise ship standing still in the water, gripped by a rare but far deadlier virus.
22: A serious medical situation on board the Dutch ship Hondius.
23: 150 passengers, including 17 Americans, remain quarantined.
24: We're not just headlines. We're people.
15: So here's what's been happening. Back on April 1st, the MV Hondius departs from the very southern tip of Argentina. This is the ends of the earth, the launch point for trips to Antarctica. On April 6th, a passenger falls ill. Just 5 days later, that person is dead.
25: One of our passengers sadly passed away last night.
15: Now, at the time, they didn't quite know what this was. You can hear the captain telling guests that the ship's doctor has assured him this passenger was not contagious.
25: I'm told by the doctor we're not infectious. So the ship is safe when it comes to this.
15: The ship continues sailing for 2 weeks before it lands on the remote island of St. Helena. That body disembarks, but so do dozens of other passengers, including the victim's own wife, who herself isn't feeling well. On April 26th, she flies to South Africa. Well, within a day, her symptoms are worse. She quickly dies. The day after that, back on board, a different passenger is now evacuated off the ship, and yet another passenger is showing symptoms. Those on board are getting more and more anxious. Well, then, this past Saturday, we get our first confirmed diagnosis of hantavirus. Hantavirus is dangerous. It's deadly. And this is what stopped this ship in its tracks off the western coast of Africa. Public health officials asked, what do we do with these passengers? While human-to-human transmission of this virus is rare, there were more people on board getting sick, including the ship's own doctor. Well, then this week, things started moving quickly. Patients have now been evacuated. The ship itself is on the move, and families on board and spread across the world are very, very scared. Let's bring in Victor Okendo, our correspondent who's been covering all the developments over the last week. Victor, there are, as I say this, like close to a half a dozen confirmed cases of hantavirus. What are we learning about them?
26: Information has just been trickling out every single day, Brad. In no specific order, you had those three patients that were evacuated off the ship on Wednesday, including a British man who was actually the ship's doctor. He was treating those who fell ill.
27: Medical teams in protective gear transporting three passengers from the ship were told two are in serious condition.
26: Going back to the beginning, the first victim, a Dutch man. The World Health Organization thinks he was infected off the ship and then brought the virus on board, then likely passed it along to his wife, who also died.
28: And with the timing of the incubation period of hantavirus, which can be anywhere from 1 to 6 weeks, our assumption is that they were infected off the ship.
26: We've also learned of another confirmed case now in Switzerland. A man who was on the ship and got off more than a week ago. Well, he's now in a Zurich hospital and his wife is self-isolating.
15: Well, and so you've got patients, like people who actually have this, or at least are suspected to have it, being medevaced out and sent to other countries. What about everyone else on board? And, you know, what happens to the ship itself?
26: So, Brad, this ship has been anchored off the coast of Cape Verde for days, not allowed to dock. This is the plan. Now that those passengers have been medically evacuated, the ship is on its way to Spain's Canary Islands.
28: I do have good news that we know from the ship's operators that two infectious disease physicians from the Netherlands are joining the ship to actually move with them.
26: Spanish health officials are preparing for their arrival. That is where passengers and crew will be evaluated. They will be treated and eventually they will be transferred back to their homes.
15: What has it been like on board for these passengers? Do we know? Do we have a sense?
26: From what we've heard, scary, unsettling, uncertain.
24: All we want right now is to feel safe, to have clarity, and to get home.
26: But everyone's doing their best to keep their spirits up. They're being asked to stay in their cabins, but we're told that they have access to decks for fresh air. Meals are being sent right to their rooms.
15: Well, and I feel like this is the biggest question that people want to know is where did this start and how did it spread? Because if it's something that doesn't spread person to person, does that mean everyone just happened to get this thing off the ship and then brought it onto the ship and then they had their symptoms? Or was it spreading amongst them? Like, what do we know about the origins of this?
26: So without being too graphic, it's typically spread from rodents to humans, not human to human. But this is a very rare strain that we appear to be dealing with here, and it can transmit between humans. It's called the Andes virus. It was discovered in Argentina in the 1990s.
28: We assumed from the beginning that this was the Andes strain.
26: And now the World Health Organization, their working assumption is that they're dealing with the Andes virus here that could be passed from person to person.
28: And it's a wildlife expedition. So many of these individuals, they were stopping at islands. They were doing bird watching. There's some rodents on some. There are not others. So our working hypothesis is that there's different types of transmission happening.
15: I see. And so how concerned should people be about that then? Like, I know that, you know, the wife of this first patient got on a plane and went to South Africa. How worried are world health officials?
26: So I'm not the expert on this, certainly not a doctor, but those who are continue to stress that at this point, the risk to the public is low.
28: So when we say close contact, we mean very close physical contact, whether it's sharing a bunk room or sharing a cabin, providing medical care, for example. Very, very different than COVID and very different than influenza.
26: This is a very rare disease, albeit severe and possibly deadly, but at this time, the risk to the public is low. We have seen concern or pushback even about how to handle this influx of people who may or may not be sick. Brad, I can tell you I spoke with a doctor from the World Health Organization now on board who says nobody currently on the ship is symptomatic. Of course, that could change.
15: All right. Victor Oquendo there in Florida right now. Thank you so much, Victor.
26: You got it.
15: After the U.S. military shocked the world by capturing the leader of Venezuela, Nicolas Maduro, in a surprise raid, the question was whether President Trump might start taking military action in other countries. Just a few weeks later, our troops were firing on Iran. But much closer to home, there is another regime that President Trump has essentially threatened to depose. That has not come to pass yet, but the U.S. has applied an incredible amount of economic pressure. It's blocked much of the world from sending oil into Cuba.
0: Cuba's a failing nation. And we're going to do this, and we may stop like Cuba after we're finished with this.
15: And as this embargo has taken hold, the average person there is just hanging by a thread. You're hearing very different things from the Cuban government, from the American government. So recently, ABC's Matt Rivers made a rare trip to the island to see it for himself. He is back in the U.S. with us now. Matt, first off, can we just take a step back? Because the same regime has been in charge of Cuba for more than half a century now. What has changed in just the last few months?
1: Well, you know, there has always been this conflict, this inherent conflict between the United States and Cuba, going all the way back to the revolution when Cuba was supported by the Soviet Union. This goes back to the democracy versus communism Cold War era, and it's lasted decade after decade after decade. And Cuba has obviously outlasted the Soviet Union, which fell in the early 90s, and yet still the United States and Cuba have this ideological divide where they are just natural enemies 90 miles apart from each other's shores. But what we've seen during the first Trump administration and now the second Trump administration is kind of a renewed focus on the island. It was during the Obama years that there was sort of a detente put into place.
2: I have come here to bury the last remnant of the Cold War in the Americas.
1: You saw a thawing of relations for the first time. You saw American tourists be able to go to Cuba. You saw flights go back and forth. Trump 1 comes in, the first Trump administration. They walk back a lot of that opening up. They increase sanctions. They stop cruise ships from going to Havana, which had made a huge impact there. Mm. And then the second Trump administration comes around. And it seems that they've really ratcheted it up, where they have now said, we do not and will not stand for the current form of government in Cuba to exist anymore.
3: Well, I think we would love to see the regime there change. We would like to, that doesn't mean that we're going to make a change, but we would love to see a change.
1: Then comes what you just mentioned, Nicolas Maduro, cutting off of the oil supply from Venezuela to Cuba, which was a huge part of Cuba's oil import supply. And that's effectively strangled the Cuban island of oil. About 60% of Cuba's oil needs came from imports. Basically, in the span of a few days, that was cut off. And clearly what we're hearing from the administration, from President Trump, from Secretary of State Marco Rubio, is that they want regime change. They're not being coy about this. They want to change the government. And for now, they are doing this strictly economic pressure campaign, but they explicitly have not taken military action off the table. But what is clear is that the Trump administration wants this regime gone.
15: All right, and we're going to pause the conversation right here, but when we come back, we will tell you how pressure from the U.S. is impacting those who live on the island. That's after the break.
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5: A drive-by shooting late Friday night in South Seattle's left a 19-year-old in critical condition. Police say the victim was in a car that was hit by shooters in another car, which then drove off. Police found dozens of shell casings at the scene. It's not often that prosecutors ask for bail this high, but in King County, they want Kyle Cathcart held on $60 million bail. The Covington man is accused of premeditated first-degree murder in the death of his wife, Jody. Documents in the case allege she was stabbed at least 48 times, and it happened with their three children in the house. The bail and the plea will be part of Cathcart's next court appearance scheduled for Tuesday. Also facing a charge of premeditated first-degree murder, 42-year-old Daniel Bray. He was arrested in Spokane 4 days after his former friend, Jeremy Fogelquist, was shot 5 times inside his Federal Way home. Prosecutors say that before he died, Fogelquist named Bray as his assailant. The first notable wildfire of the season in the Pacific Northwest is still burning. What's now called the Pine Mountain Fire, southeast of Bend, Oregon, has burned about 3,000 acres and is about 25% contained. The Bureau of Land Management has temporarily closed some public areas near the fire. State officials have been working to repair or replace parts of the state capitol damaged in a vandalism spree late last year. A recent estimate of repairing or replacing the original Mohawk wool rug in the state reception room runs from as low as $37,000 to reshape the rug to nearly $1 million to repair it as close as possible to its original condition. A cloudy Mother's Day in store with a high in the mid-60s. Sunshine returns Monday with a high in the mid-70s. Overnight lows around 50, and we might see a few showers by the end of the week.
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15: Welcome back to Start Here Weekend from ABC News. I'm Brad Milkey. Before the break, we'll be talking with ABC's Matt Rivers about the U.S. and Cuba, its desire for regime change there. And Matt, you mentioned this kind of economic pressure campaign, just like military pressure, that has an effect on regular people, right? So what does that look like on the ground? Like, what do you see there when you show up?
12: Well, we've seen electricity issues on Cuba for years now. Blackouts in the country are not new. There's been a lack of investment in infrastructure there for a very long time. Blackouts are something that Cubans have dealt with for a while. But since this oil embargo has been put into place, it has gotten exponentially worse.
13: The only lights on in this neighborhood are the ones that are powered by battery.
12: You've got blackouts that are lasting sometimes the entire day. They come without warning. You don't know how long they're going to last.
14: Insostenible era eso. Horrible.
12: We actually went to see this one family, spoke to a single mother of two, a woman named Irania, and she said it's impossible to plan her life.
16: Right now we are all in a crisis. It's very stressful to live right now.
12: She's worried about her children. There's this sense of how can we advance? How can we move forward? How can we enrich ourselves when we can't even turn on the lights reliably? We actually watched her 17-year-old daughter do homework by flashlight. You go to the hospitals there, for example. They are conserving power to the point where hallway lights are dimmed. Air conditioning, and you know, Cuba is obviously a warm place. Air conditioning is only being used in areas of the hospital that are completely essential.
17: Right.
12: You know, the doctor that we spoke with actually has to hitchhike to work every day because there's not enough gasoline around for public transportation.
16: It's hard to keep back the tears. It's a little difficult, but no matter what, I'll be here because it's what I do.
12: Public transportation, buses, trains, whatever, they're not running for the most part because there's not enough oil to fuel them. And then to that end, we spoke to a taxi driver named Rolando Sosa.
11: Tres meses.
12: He drives this incredible 1976 Lada. It's a Soviet-era sedan.
15: Oh, yeah, because they're famous for having, like, the old, like, the cars
12: exactly.
15: from back in the day.
12: Because of the blockade imposed by America, you see a lot of these old cars in Cuba. And he's a taxi driver. He showed us his Lada. He can't take it out of the garage because one single gallon of gasoline in Cuba right now, one, costs $40. Roughly 10 times the price.
15: Excuse me.
12: $40 for a single gallon of gasoline in the country that is way, way, way, way poorer than the United States. So the idea that a normal working class person could afford $40 per gallon, if an American can't afford that, which we couldn't, imagine what a Cuban can afford. They certainly can't. So it has affected every single aspect of society. The other aspect of all of this is that the Cuban government, according to the United States, according to Cuban government critics, has been wildly inept for decades, has been wildly corrupt, terrible stewards of the economy, not investing in infrastructure. So the oil blockade sure has had an effect, but a lot of the suffering that you see on the island, there's no question that the Cuban government has a big role to play in the way it has mismanaged that country for a very long time.
15: So I guess I'm wondering, though, with all this pressure, are the Trump administration's policies having the desired effect, even if that is devastating to people?
12: Well, I mean, we know that both sides are negotiating. We know that the Cuban government is definitely fearful about this situation. All sides, I think, agree that this is not sustainable in any sort of way. I mean, you can't just keep on going like this. And I don't think we spoke to a single Cuban while we were there who is really in support of the government. They might not love the United States. They might think that the United States is the hero in all of this, but they certainly are not big fans of the Cuban government. And yet, you go around the island and a lot of people won't say that out loud. Why? They won't say that out loud because the Cuban government and its famed secret police can throw you in jail for criticizing the government.
15: And they're still listening.
12: They're still listening. I mean, even when we were there, we just assumed that all of our conversations were being recorded because that's just generally what happens. But the fact that all of that is still in place shows me that the government, at least for now, remains very much in control of the streets. We have not seen mass protests. We have not seen any sort of open criticism of the government. We haven't seen some sort of political opposition movement, at least publicly so far. So for now, the communist government remains in control. And we actually saw that firsthand at what they called an anti-imperialist march. El General de Ejército Raúl Castro Ruz. This is something that takes place on International Workers Day on May 1st. We saw hundreds of thousands of Cubans brought out for a march along the famed Malecón, which is the highway there along the coast in Havana.
17: So that building right there is the U.S. Embassy.
12: And the whole point of that, obviously, was to show solidarity, to show strength in the face of what the Cuban government would call imperialist aggression. That said, hundreds of thousands of people would not be showing up organically. Some of them are paid by the government. Some of it's basically a wink and a nod. This is mandatory. You better show up or you're going to have problems. You know, that is certainly the case. And yet the Cuban government still managed to mobilize, whether they wanted to be there or not, hundreds of thousands of Cubans. So that shows you that the government is still asserting control over the population there.
15: What are the next steps then? And from the Trump administration's perspective, does that include military action?
12: They haven't taken it off the table.
0: A place called Cuba, which we will be taking over almost immediately. Now, Cuba's got problems. We'll finish one first. I like to finish a job.
12: I think in the near term, you're going to see continued ratcheting up of economic pressure. I think the Trump administration still remains largely distracted by what's going on with Iran. But in all of the conversations that we've had, it does appear that the Trump administration wants this year to be the last year of the current form of government in Cuba. How far they're willing to go to make that happen, to make that an actual reality on the ground, that we're going to have to wait and see.
15: Matt Rivers, great reporting. Thank you so much.
12: Thank you, Brad.
15: May is the beginning of what California officials would typically call wildfire season. Of course, it seems like it's fire season year-round now as average temperatures rise and vegetation gets drier. Communities in Southern California are still recovering from the deadly fires that destroyed parts of Los Angeles just last year.
18: This is the most gruesome scene I've ever seen in my life. It's like a war zone.
20: I wake up and I think, okay, I'm going to go home. But then it hits. I don't have a home.
15: But this week, state regulators have filed a huge lawsuit saying residents have been getting bilked on their insurance claims. Let's bring in ABC's Trevor Ault, who's based in L.A. Trevor, can you break this down for us? What exactly is the state of California alleging here?
21: Brad, this is a lawsuit from
11: the state of California's Department of Insurance, where they essentially say State Farm has been repeatedly underpaying, undercommunicating, and piling up red tape on top of all of these victims from last year's devastating wildfires. Now, as you know, of course, this is a natural disaster that is wide-reaching, to the point that State Farm says they've handled nearly 14,000 cases just from last January's wildfires in Los Angeles. They say that they paid out $5.7 billion. Wow. But the state says they have essentially repeatedly dragged their feet. They made things as confusing as possible. They have missed deadlines repeatedly. And the way that they say that they know this is that they took, of those thousands of claims, a sample of what they say is 220 cases. And they say in those 220 cases, State Farm violated the law 398 times. Mm. And they found violations in more than half of the cases. Now, that is a small sample size, but it then makes you wonder just how many violations maybe yet have not yet been uncovered. We talked to Ricardo Lara. He's the commissioner with the Department of Insurance, and he kind of laid out claim after claim after claim of what they say State Farm is doing.
21: We saw cases where survivors waited weeks just for an adjuster to start the investigation, far beyond the legal deadlines. We saw low settlement offers. We found files where the initial offer didn't come even close to covering the basic repairs, leaving families unable to rebuild.
11: So essentially what they're saying is State Farm, they believe, has been doing this systematically. They can now face a fine, and even potentially they could, in theory, get their license suspended

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5: Welcome back to Start Here Weekend from ABC News. I'm Brad Milkey. Before the break, we were talking with ABC's Trevor Ault in California about this lawsuit against State Farm and how they've allegedly handled insurance claims in the wake of these fires. Trevor, what does that look like from the residents' perspective? Because you've talked to some of these LA residents about rebuilding or at least getting their money back for what their home was worth.
6: Yes. So we were in Altadena talking with a guy named Jesse Albert.
7: Oh, man. Yeah. So this was, you'd walk out. I assume
8: there was doors.
7: Doors right in here.
8: Right under the grass.
6: Wow. His home burned down now 15, almost 16 months ago.
7: Presumably you tried to start the process immediately after the fire took the house down.
8: Immediately.
7: Yeah.
8: Immediately. And immediately found a lot of roadblocks with State Farm Insurance.
6: We were there on his property and it still sits empty. It's covered in weeds. Meantime, next door, the house also burned down. They have a full frame. They are well into the rebuilding process, and it looks like it will be finished in a couple months.
7: And this is kind of where you were expecting you would be.
8: Yeah.
7: And
8: yeah, we absolutely should be there.
7: And you have a lot full of weeds.
8: Yeah, we have nothing.
6: While we have not been able to independently break down his numbers, he tells us that the amount of money that he is getting from State Farm, after talking with seven or eight different adjusters, after fighting tooth and nail, after what he says were well over 100 phone calls with State Farm, he says the amount of money that he's getting is going to be about a third of what it will cost to rebuild his home. While his neighbor is a couple months away from being done and being able to move back in, he says it's going to be at least 2 years before they can begin the rebuilding process.
8: So all in all, it'll be a 3.5 year experience trying to rebuild what should have been 18 months.
7: Yeah.
6: On top of that, his insurance has been paying the rent for him and his wife. They have to live somewhere else. This is part of what home insurance covers. He claims that there is a cap on the amount of money that you can use toward rent. And essentially, with how the rules were written, where you get this amount of money for 2 years. But if it's declared...
9: Oh, like that State Farm's policy is like, yes. You can't just keep on living somewhere else.
6: Right.
9: But you're like, well, what am I supposed to do?
6: Yes.

0: And on top of that, he said this disaster was large enough to reach this kind of federal level declared natural disaster. And because of that, with the policy, that extends the rent payments another year. Instead of needing 2 years to do it, now you get 3 years to do it. But he says the problem is it doesn't increase the rent cap. And essentially they're having to stretch the same amount of money for an even longer amount of time.
1: Is it hard to see your neighbors rebuilding at a faster pace than you?
2: Very.
1: Yeah.
2: Yeah. I mean, I'm glad for them, right? They're fantastic people. But yeah, it's hard. It's hard coming back here.
1: Of course. You just want to be home.
2: I want to be home. I want to have a home.
0: Now, again, this is what Jesse Albert says specifically. State Farm doesn't respond to specific claims from the individuals, at least to the media, because of laws with confidentiality. But they do aggressively deny these allegations, Brad. They deny any kind of wrongdoing. They say they reject any suggestion that they engaged in a general practice of mishandling or intentionally underpaying wildfire claims. And then what's really noteworthy, Brad, is it's not just denying the claims from the state of California. They kind of go on the offensive. They didn't just say, yeah, we didn't do what you say we did. They say California's homeowners insurance market is the most dysfunctional in the country, and the state is facing an availability and affordability crisis.
3: Wow.
0: That's part of their statement, not just denying those allegations here. They say that they are going to respond and continue to fight this as the process plays out. But a very adamant denial of the state, though, making some very serious allegations.
4: What happens now then, Trevor?
0: So this is going to go before a judge. The state is going to present their case in a way that essentially a trial or a lawsuit would play out. A judge will then decide whether State Farm, number one, is allowed to continue to practice in California. In theory, they could have their license suspended for a year. I think that that's a very low probability, but it technically could happen. And they also could be facing a record-setting fine. That would be based on the number of violations that the state of California can prove. But even that has a limit on how much the fine can be. The amount of money that they could be fined is unlikely to make a huge dent in the total capital for State Farm Insurance, but it certainly would not look good if the state of California proves to a judge that they were deliberately underpaying and not properly communicating with their policyholders.
4: All right, Trevor Ault in California. Thank you.
0: Thank you, Brad.
4: And one last thing. Remember this ad from Apple a couple years back?
5: Siri, what's the name of the guy I had a meeting with a couple of months ago at Cafe Grinnell?
6: You met Zach Wingate.
4: It's the actress Bella Ramsey, who played a fierce young leader on Game of Thrones. She's at a Hollywood party. She ducks behind a door to ask Siri a quick question and...
7: Zach!
8: What? I didn't think you'd remember me.
7: Yeah, of course. As soon as I saw you, I'm like, it's Zach. Nobody walks like Zach.
4: This was Apple introducing a brand new feature called Apple Intelligence. The idea was, you've always had this virtual assistant named Siri, but now she was about to be able to do things you never imagined because of Apple's foray into artificial intelligence. They made this a huge focus at their annual developer conference.
9: Understanding this kind of personal context is essential for delivering truly helpful intelligence. But it has to be done right.
4: Well, smash cut to 2026, and it apparently still hasn't been done right. Apple Intelligence has not landed on any of these phones, which is why millions of customers might be getting some of their money back.
10: iPhone 15 Pro owners are eligible for this potential settlement of up to $95. And then anyone who has an iPhone 16.
4: This is ABC's Mike Dubusky, who says Apple recently reached a class action settlement worth $250 million in response to lawsuits complaining these features still aren't available years later.
10: A lot of those features were just not available at launch. And some of them, namely some pretty big ones actually, are still not available. So Apple got sued.
4: Now, important to note, Apple has not admitted any wrongdoing here. But if you paid a bunch of money for this phone with a super fast processing chip capable of handling Apple Intelligence, if you were hoping Siri was about to understand you easier than anything on ChatGPT, you've been sorely disappointed.
10: It was going to have all these like new capabilities. It was going to be able to go into different apps and sort of understand broader context and like surface information information to you while you were in a different app that would maybe be helpful to, like, the email you were writing or the text that you were drafting or something like that.
4: Apple has disputed this idea that people were spending hundreds solely for this one forthcoming feature. But Mike says the whole episode speaks to a broader reckoning with the promise of AI.
10: They seem to be behind in the race. But that was the popular perception. I think now, looking back on it, it almost was a wise choice.
4: You see, back in 2024, Apple was already getting heat for not being aggressive enough in this new space. But unlike your average tech startup, they have a reputation to uphold. Apple's whole sales pitch is when you take something of theirs out of the box, it just works. Too often, generative AI doesn't work, not in the way we expect.
10: One thing that we know for certain about generative artificial intelligence is that it's unreliable, right? Is that it consistently hallucinates, it makes mistakes. Google, at one point, found itself in trouble for integrating Gemini into the search function, Google Search, and it told people to put rocks on pizza and to eat glue and all this nonsense, right?
4: Google has cited those as isolated examples, but Mike's point is this. $250 million is a lot of money, but it's nothing compared to the billions more you'd lose if people stopped trusting you. In the meantime, Apple customers who got an iPhone 16 or an iPhone 15 Pro, not the base model that I've got, not bitter about it at all, should expect an email offering them to join this settlement deal. No word on when yet, so you have to keep your eyes open. Siri is not guaranteed to help you with this one. All right, that'll do it for us. Thank you so much for listening to Start Here Weekend from ABC News. Start Here Weekend is produced by Aaron Ferrer, Emily Schutz, Kelly Therese, Jen Newman, Anthony Ali, and Audrey Mostek. Ariel Chester is our social media producer. Josh Cohen is director of podcast programming. I'm our managing editor. Thanks to John Newman, Tara Gimbel, Eamon McNiff, and Katie Dendoss. 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And of course, check us out right here for another edition of Start Here Weekend. I'm Brad Milkey. See you next week. Hey Siri, will you give me $95?
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23: From ABC News, I'm Dave Packer. The CDC is alerting doctors and health departments around the country to be aware of the potential for imported hantavirus cases from the cruise ship outbreak. A cruise ship linked to a deadly hantavirus outbreak with 140 people on board, including 17 Americans, anchoring overnight off Spain's Canary Islands. ABC's Maggie Rulli is there.
24: The CDC emergency response is classified as a level 3, the lowest risk to the public. Back in the Canary Islands, despite all the precautions, workers at the port here protesting the ship's arrival. This resident says people are scared, but this tourist from Ireland says she's not worried.
25: I feel perfectly fine.
26: Yeah,
25: because I know they're going to quarantine everyone. They're going to make sure everything is safe for everyone.
24: The World Health Organization stressing this is not a new COVID.
23: A boat explosion near a popular South Florida sandbar sent several people to the hospital with serious injuries Saturday afternoon.
24: Miami-Dade Fire Rescue rushing more than two dozen units to the haul-over sandbar in Biscayne Bay. Rescuers pulling people into lifeboats and rushing them to nearby fuel docks. Officials say at least 15 people were taken to local hospitals, some even airlifted.
23: ABC's Morgan Norwood in Denver, a Frontier Airlines jet hitting and killing a person who was on the runway during takeoff.
27: Frontier Flight 4345 was accelerating for takeoff at Denver International, speeding down the runway at almost 150 miles per hour when pilots sounded the alarm. Officials say a person they describe as trespassing scaled an airport fence and 2 minutes later was struck and killed. An official telling ABC News the person was at least partially consumed by one of the engines, triggering an engine fire.
23: The plane was evacuated and preliminary reports say five people were taken to the hospital. Under a new administration proposal, guns could be mailed through the United States Postal Service. It's been illegal except for licensed dealers since the 1920s. You're listening to ABC News.
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23: A refinery explosion right outside of New Orleans Friday. Responders finding the Chalmette refinery completely engulfed in flame.
27: The owner of this refinery is PBF Energy in Louisiana. Now, it's too early to tell how much of the refinery is impacted, but this is their largest refinery with a capacity of 185,000 barrels of oil a day. That refinery fire happened on Friday and is now under control. But this coming at a time when crude oil and petroleum products are in short supply.
0: ABC's Jacqueline Lee. The Trump administration releasing some federal government files on UFO sightings, or as they're officially known by the government, UAPs, or unidentified anomalous phenomena. Here's Asa Stahl, science editor for Planetary Society.
1: These files released by the Pentagon do not give any solid evidence for life beyond Earth, for alien life in general. But that doesn't mean we aren't continuing the investigation and the search for life.
0: High school culinary programs getting creative.
2: Rolling Flavors, Georgia's first student-operated food truck, has opened in DeKalb County. A student, Gabrielle Thompson.
3: I feel like I'm getting direct work experience, selling, marketing, learning how to talk to people, speak clearer, as well as cooking, of course.
2: The food truck will train students in 20 high schools, says Chef Keo Gayden.
3: The students will develop menus. The teachers will actually create their schedules for the use of the truck.
0: ABC's Chuck Severson reporting. 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
5: Fire crews are on the job in Central Oregon in the first significant wildfire of the season. The Bureau of Land Management says the Pine Mountain fires burned nearly 3,000 acres and is about one quarter contained. The fire began as a prescribed blaze but got out of control. It centered about 14 miles southeast of Bend. A 19-year-old's in critical condition from what Seattle police call a drive-by shooting late Friday night. It happened near Martin Luther King Jr. Way South and South Henderson Street. Police say the victim was in a car that was fired on by those in another car, which sped away before officers could respond. We're learning more about two homicides in South King County. Prosecutors say that Kyle Cathcart, who faces a charge of premeditated first-degree murder, stabbed his wife Jody Cathcart at least 48 times in their home in Covington. And it happened, say court documents, not far from their three young children. He's due back in court Tuesday to make a plea. Prosecutors are asking for $60 million bail. King County prosecutors also say that a man fatally shot inside his Federal Way home earlier this month named the man who did it just before he died. That led police to find suspect Daniel Bray 4 days later in Spokane. He's charged with premeditated first-degree murder in the death of Jeremy Fogelquist. Bray's in the King County Jail, held on $5 million bail. State officials say that just repairing the Mohawk wool rug in the state capitol's state reception room that was damaged in last year's vandalism spree could cost nearly $1 million. That's the high end of several estimates that range from full repair to replacing it all with a lesser quality rug. Cloudy skies Sunday, high in the mid-60s. Sunshine is back Monday with a high in the mid-70s.
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10: Where are you going with this?
11: So I discovered one recently and it kind of led to a minor epiphany for me, but I had heard the Billy Joel song Allentown. I had never watched the video. And in preparation for this episode, I watched the video and suddenly a bunch of Simpsons references made sense to me.
10: Interesting.
11: So the reason I bring it up, though, is for kind of a serious point, not just to talk about Billy Joel music, although now that I think about it, he has a lot of songs about like the political economy of America. But it is because Allentown, Pennsylvania basically became a poster child for deindustrialization and the hollowing out of American manufacturing in the 1980s.
10: Obviously, over the years on Odd Lots, we've talked a lot about industrialization, deindustrialization, reindustrialization. Great. All very interesting themes. Everyone maybe like feels in their gut somehow that they're like pro reindustrialization, whatever that means, right? Mm-hmm. But then the gap between like somehow like we feel good about producing physical things. We want more of that. What does that actually look like in practice? What are these jobs? What are these potential industries? Then it suddenly gets much more hazy, right? People don't know what that actually looks like in practice.
11: We do, in fact, have the perfect guest. We're going to be speaking with the mayor of Allentown, Matt Turk. So thank you so much for coming on Odd Lots.
12: It's un gran placer. It's a huge pleasure to be here.
10: That actually helps because we are at the City Lab conference in Madrid, right?
11: And we just saw you have a medal from from the marathon over the weekend. Tell us about that.
12: Landed on Saturday, went right to the marathon expo, picked up my bib. 24 hours later, I was starting the Madrid 42K, not 26 miles, but 42 kilometers marathon. It was hot. It was hilly. It was beautiful. Great crowd support. Phenomenal marathon. Finished the marathon and then went right to a reception for Bloomberg City Lab. And I've been nonstop since then.
11: That is dedication to both cardio and city planning. Right. So congrats on that. I mentioned Allentown, the song and the video in the intro, and I discovered there's some controversy about this because apparently the steelmaking was more in Bethlehem rather than in Allentown. So should Billy Joel have been talking about semiconductors instead of steel?
12: he could have been talking about Mack trucks. He could have been talking about silk manufacturing. That's like the local controversy is that like he's talking about Bethlehem, but he didn't rhyme as well with shutting factories down. But then there's, I was surprised. I thought that everyone in the country felt like not great about the song Allentown. Then I met the mayor of Toledo and he was like, that's a great song. It's about the working man and blah, blah, blah, blah, blah. And I was like, what are you talking about? That, like, this is the song that like everybody in our region and the Lehigh Valley just like dreads hearing because it's about this like different era that maybe was like felt right in the moment in 1982, like that maybe kind of captured the moment. But in 2026, it's like, it couldn't sound further from the truth.
10: Give us like a little Allentown history. Like what is the timeline when we talk about these sort of key industries that were once associated with the city of Allentown? What was the sort of peak of it and when was the sort of trough maybe?
12: Yeah, the city was founded back in 1762. It had its revolutionary moment. We had the Liberty Bell there, but it really picked up and incorporated in 1867 for the kind of reconstruction. And that's when the industry really started to industrialized like many American cities. Early industry was cigar manufacturing. So tobacco that was grown in Lancaster was shipped to Allentown for production into cigars. Silk manufacturing became a pretty big deal in that area. It was a place where silk could be brought in and then processed. In the early kind of 1910s, sort of around the First World War, Mack truck moved to Allentown from Brooklyn. This was like 1915 and industrial production of those vehicles started. We manufactured Volte bombers, a particular type of bomber for World War II. This is all coincident with Bethlehem's steel industry rising up. The industrial work continued through to, I think you guys mentioned the Transistor and Western Electric. That was kind of a big story. But then, like a lot of places, manufacturing started to decline, not as strongly in Allentown as other parts of the country, but, you know, the Western Electric plant eventually shut down. The
10: what year were we talking about with that?
12: Western Electric was in the 70s. Okay. It morphed into something else. It what eventually became Broadcom. So there's still some manufacturing. It didn't necessarily exist in the city. It spread out into suburban parts of the region. There's still some chip manufacturing occurring or wafer polishing occurring in the area. We still have the kind of muscle memory of semiconductor manufacturing. But again, the industry evolved and changed. The Volta aircraft shut down when there was no need to produce bombers anymore. Mack trucks continued operations in Allentown, but in the 80s shifted most of its production to a plant in Macungie that still operates today. A lot of those old Mack plants were acquired by an organization that I used to work for, the Allentown Economic Development Corporation, and repurposed. Initially repurposed for this is the 80s. The thought at the time was that it could be an incubator facility, a business incubator. It did become that, but it was more of a manufacturing incubator. These were old sawtooth roof buildings with 12 to 18 foot ceilings. Mm-hmm. So some big spaces, but not a lot of clearance. They weren't suited for modern manufacturing. That's what a lot of the building stock in Allentown looked like. But the production was still occurring in some capacity in the city, definitely in the region. When the steel shut down in Bethlehem in 1998, I think, was when they did their last cast. Hmm. That's when, you know, leading up to that, the region had already started to think about how to diversify, how to build on the Western Electric, the semiconductor manufacturer. Lehigh University was a source of engineering talent. They started to diversify out into life sciences. So there's some precursor drugs that are manufactured there, some medical supplies that are still manufactured there, B. Braun. Another one that I didn't mention was Air Products. So it's an industrial gas manufacturer. I know you guys were recently talking about helium.
14: Yeah.
12: Air Products is like...
10: It's so fun talking to a listener. That makes it so easy.
14: It's like helium.
12: Helium is something that Air Products manufactures. It's one of those like head scratchers when you're talking about a region's industrial output to say, like, we make like an element. Like an elemental element, like the lowest area of atomic scale. It's hard to describe like how that happens, but that was founded in Allentown. Actually, it was founded in Tennessee and moved to Allentown in the 50s. A lot of that production was still occurring. The kind of civic leaders of the time in the early 90s, as they could foresee the end of Bethlehem Steel when it was acquired. I think it was acquired by ArcelorMittal, but they could see the end in sight. And so they made a conscious effort to diversify, working with the Commonwealth of Pennsylvania to stand up some tech-led economic development, which had it was successful in a few places. The biggest success in attracting investment, or the biggest kind of economic development story for the region, was in 2006 when the region convinced Olympus, which is the manufacturer of surgical devices, to relocate its North American headquarters to, they were out in suburban Bethlehem. But that's been the character, right? It's a very diversified economy. Today, it's still about 17% of the jobs are manufacturing jobs. So it's much higher than many other parts of the country, and it's held pretty steady. So that's
10: amazing.
14: Well, that was a fantastic summary. But on that note, I mean, I think a lot of cities and towns in America, whether they're in the Rust Belt or Pennsylvania or the South or wherever, who have gone through this deindustrialization phase, they all say they want to build back their manufacturing sector in some way. But it feels like Allentown has kind of gone about it in a slightly different way, in that you've had a sort of grand strategy or vision for how to do that, rather than try to attract just like individual businesses in a piecemeal way. Can you talk about how you actually formulated that plan?
12: Yeah, so I started working for the Economic Development Corporation in 2008, and we had the manufacturing incubator. It's called the Bridgeworks, the manufacturing incubator that was in place at that time. It was trying to pivot away from manufacturing when I got there. We also had an industrial building that sort of funded our existence, where We had a t-shirt manufacturer, an industrial valves manufacturer, and somebody who was building large-scale tents as tenants, and they were kind of keeping the organization alive. There was this, you know, in 2008, it was right kind of in the early days of the global financial crisis. There's some concern about how we would recover economically, what we would do. But these early investments in manufacturing were, from what I could see, looking ahead, something we shouldn't turn our backs on. There was this healthy, seemingly healthy manufacturing economy in place in the Lehigh Valley. And it felt like there was an opportunity to build for the future. I worked with our CEO, our executive director at that time, to start thinking about how we might position the area as a place where you could bring smaller footprint manufacturing. We knew we had this building stock of buildings that were smaller than 100,000 square feet, sometimes on multiple stories. It was a kind of gravity flow model of manufacturing where you would

0: load in raw material at the top of the building. Oh. And as it gained weight, it would drop down the building for final finishing on the ground floor and then shipping. We felt like there was an opportunity to kind of leverage the existing industrial inventory to attract manufacturers that were more boutique. I remember reading an article in the Wall Street Journal in maybe 2009 or 2010 about a bag manufacturer in San Francisco who was like very proud of being in San Francisco. I was like, this is, I think there's something here for us. I reached out to the manufacturer at the time. This was kind of around the same time as the rise of like maker spaces and 3D printing was kind of coming online. It looked like you could do some stuff in a smaller form factor. And we kept thinking like, this is a chance for us with these strong roots in manufacturing to bring some of it back. And we got deep into it and really explored. We formed something called the Urban Manufacturing Alliance in collaboration with San Francisco and the Pratt Institute in New York and our friends in the Philadelphia Industrial Development Corporation and in Detroit to just kind of bring cities who are interested in manufacturing together. Mm. We started talking about reshoring or onshoring at that time, but it felt distant.
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29: This is All Thoughts on Bloomberg Radio. I'm Tracy Alloway.
30: And I'm Joe Wasenthal.
29: Today's episode, we are looking at rebuilding manufacturing in American cities. We are speaking with Allentown, Pennsylvania Mayor Matt Turk.
30: I'm glad you brought up the sort of maker 3D printing phenomenon because
29: that was such a thing around that time.
30: Yeah, it was, but it's forgotten, isn't it? Because when we talk generally about the tailwinds or the growth of the 2010s, it's almost entirely people talk about tech, right?
31: Mm-hmm.
30: Software, et cetera, the internet and all that. And then we talk about post-COVID, this new enthusiasm for reshoring. But it was like this forgotten chapter that within particularly the first half of the 2010s, the various maker spaces, yeah, and the 3D printers, and people were really excited about that, kind of fizzled out like that mini movement. You don't hear as much about it.
31: That fizzled out for sure. But so we did a reindustrialization strategy in 2014. We worked with somebody to evaluate our total industrial stock. I had at that point moved on to work for the Regional Economic Development Corporation, mm-hmm, but was still involved with this Urban Manufacturing Alliance. At the region, we could see that manufacturing was still important. I had a better sense of what other types of manufacturing was occurring in the area. We developed a strategy, kept thinking, what I kept seeing at the region was that there is real demand to be in the Lehigh Valley and in these smaller footprint buildings. So we saw inquiries all the time for buildings between 40 and 80,000 square feet. But this was a time when the Lehigh Valley was pivoting its economy toward transportation and warehousing, building million square foot buildings with 24 to 36 foot ceilings. Really, as this other technological trend of the e-com started to show up, this was the high demand for industrial space. So we had lots of interest from small manufacturers, particularly coming out of places like Brooklyn, where maybe it was like not quite the place to be, who wanted to spread their arms a little bit and maybe have access to talent. They were trying to be in the Lehigh Valley, but we didn't have a ton of building space to meet their needs. So when we built that reindustrialization strategy, a big part of it was how do we position the built environment for this demand? And some of that is, you know, rehabbing existing industrial buildings as, surprise, surprise, industrial buildings.
30: Yeah.
31: So it's continued on from there.
29: Yeah, so this is another thing I learned about Allentown. I'm full of Allentown facts at the moment, but apparently Allentown is within a day's drive of 40% of the population,
31: yes,
29: in the U.S. Is that true?
31: Yeah, it's over 100 million, many more than 100 million people. And that's what made it such a strong destination for some of the e-com.
30: Yeah.
31: But it's also like that you go back to like why it is a vibrant economic region is that it's a great place for weight gaining industries, right? So the other big thing we worked on at the Regional Economic Development Corporation was we recruited Ocean Spray to make most of its great cranberry juice in the Lehigh Valley. Sam Adams was brewing most of its beer in the Lehigh Valley.
30: Hey, what's the weight gaining industry?
31: Yeah, anything you add water to, basically, oh, right? Yeah. So when you have the cranberries come into the plant, like to become cranberry juice, you add a ton of water. It doesn't make sense to produce that far away and then ship all that water. So because you're not just, within a day's drive of 40% of the U.S. population, you're also close to New York. So a lot of Keurig Dr. Pepper has a big production plant. There's a lot of food manufacturing that occurs there as well. And then on the manufacturing side, you also, because of the e-com, because of the food manufacturing, you saw a lot of packaging and bottling manufacturing show up. So one of our most recent in Allentown successes was recruiting a company called Schluss Bottle that manufactures bottles for beverages. And they wanted to be close to the production point, so the manufacturing bottles in Allentown, filling it with beverages and shipping it back to New York.
30: This is so core, like Ricardo Hausman coded stuff. Like, okay, you have this one industry and then you have innovation in an adjacent industry. Super,
29: monkey swinging from trees.
30: I'm also just like learning all these terms. Gravity based manufacturing. Or weight gaining. This is all fantastic stuff.
29: Weight gain industry is, I think, what we're both doing in Madrid.
30: That's what we're both doing in Madrid. That was really well
31: done. Gaining.
29: That's right.
30: We should have run a marathon and then we could have compensated for all that. What are obviously this is all against the backdrop of this vortex of manufacturing going to China largely, et cetera. When people think, you're at a conference like this and probably a lot of mayors are interested in reindustrialization, et cetera, what types of industries are good candidates generally for thinking of what should be built locally? Like something like plastic bags or bags. It's I don't know. Maybe that could be offshore. What are strong candidates for what is durable here?
31: It's odd that you mentioned plastic bags because one of the things we recruited as I was kind of leaving the world of economic development and going to politics was a Turkish plastic bag manufacturer. Huh. So that was kind of interesting. So one of the things that distinguished the region and I think is good for onshoring, and I want to go back on the onshoring thing for a second. When we developed this strategy, when we're talking about onshoring and reshoring back in the early 2010s, there was we didn't know a global pandemic was going to come and disrupt supply chains. We were thinking about the logistics of making things in close to the customer. And I was thinking a lot about the theft of IP in China and how it was kind of those components of globalism didn't make a ton of sense. You were kind of giving away your most precious resource. So a lot of it was driven by how do you kind of capture the spirit of American manufacturing. Now COVID hit and all of a sudden that's what brought it into stark relief. Yeah. That's what made it make sense. So one of the things that I think makes a ton of sense and we still see a lot of in Allentown, whether it's the transistors or it's the bag manufacturing or Westport Axle manufactures axles for Mack trucks in Allentown area. It's components, right? It's how do you de-risk the supply chain by diversifying your component manufacturing? That makes a lot of sense in cities because you're not building the whole truck there, right? And to build the whole truck, you need something like Lordstown, you need River Rouge, you need the enormous factories. Mm-hmm. When you're building the components, whatever those components might look like, you can exist in a much smaller form factor, something as small as 40,000 square feet. But even to get down to what we were calling craft manufacturing at the time, you might be able to exist in a much smaller space and perhaps the ground floor of a mixed use building. And that's where the next step for us was. And what more cities should be doing, I think, is making sure that your zoning allows for light industrial to take place in residential neighborhoods so that you're not you have to make sure that you allow this stuff to happen in your city. And the new manufacturing, we think about Pittsburgh in the early part of the 20th century as being so thick with smog that you couldn't even see across the river. We were, you still see pictures of I remember being in Tianjin in China in 2017, and like you couldn't see as you were going across the bridge. That's not what manufacturing really looks like anymore. So yeah. you can kind of do that in cities. So as cities are thinking about what type of manufacturing you might try to attract, I think high value component manufacturer, light touch, but high tech, again, taking advantage of the resources that we have in American cities and taking advantage of the fact that, you know, people now are choosing where they're going to be first and then what they're going to do second. Mm-hmm. And the cities that have a locational advantage on cost of or quality of life mm-hmm. can attract those industries if they set themselves up to do it.
29: Wait, say more about the rezoning process, because if there's one thing I remember from playing SimCity for hours, you know, in the late 1990s, it was that if you zone industry next to residential, yeah. your population is not going to be happy. So I'm very curious, like, how much that has actually changed and what the rezoning process is like now versus, say, 10 years ago.
31: So a lot of cities, because of the housing crisis, are exploring more aggressive zoning policy that allows for denser housing, allows for different types of housing. We just passed in the beginning of 2026 a reform to our zoning code and a reform to our zoning map that is a form-based code. So it's really focused less on what's happening inside the building and more on what the buildings will look like.
29: Interesting.
31: So that's the type of thing that can allow for, now in SimCity, when you zoned industrial, you were going to get like the tire manufacturing yeah. plant. Not a great idea for cities to have tire manufacturing plants in their downtowns, but great idea to have like craft brewing or like yeah. small garment assembly, something that is kind of like bespoke manufacturing. I think what cities can do it as they're investigating the limitations of their zoning code to build toward the cities that they want to be is dig in and understand exactly what you might allow. I mean, in zoning, you have to allow for all uses somewhere in the jurisdiction. So if you can allow for certain types of manufacturing uses, you create flexibility that can add some vibrancy to the neighborhood. Hmm. I go back to like one of my big points when I was in the Urban Manufacturing Alliance that I don't know what it looks like now, but we talked about the lack of interest in young people working in manufacturing, and that's always been one of the
2: yeah.
31: challenges.
2: Yeah.
31: And one thing that occurred to me is that when Mack Trucks moved to Allentown in 1923, they built a plant right next to, well, they built the plant and then they built the worker housing right next door to the plant, and people would walk to work all day. And what we knew then is that it sounds amazing. Yeah. And that's, people would like to do that, whatever they're doing for work. When children saw people walking to work with a lunchbox and knew that that person was going to work in the silk plant or in the truck plant, they saw a person working and a person who was like connected to manufacturing. When we moved all of the production out to the suburbs and people were getting in a car to drive to work, the like rando kid on the street who's just, you know, hula hooping or whatever doesn't get a chance to see workers and doesn't get a chance to see the dignity of work in manufacturing and loses interest in it. And so we're so far removed now, and we've tried to like do things, whether it was through 3D printing or like kind of get kids excited about manufacturing. But fundamentally, it's still the work is removed from everyday life. And mm-hmm. so if you can get back to that point where you can add manufacturing back to everyday life, I think there's an opportunity to rekindle the interest in the careers.
30: We need to do an episode, How SimCity Destroyed, right? Like people internalizing all these lessons from a video game.
29: Right.
30: And then suddenly all of the manufacturing goes out into the exurbs and then no one sees the workers. And then suddenly
29: How SimCity ruined America.
31: I would love to see that.
30: More to come from our conversation on reindustrializing American cities with Allentown Mayor Matt Turk. I'm Jill Wiesenthal.
29: And I'm Tracy Alloway, and this is Oddlots on Bloomberg Radio.
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4: The prosecution of a boater accused of running over another boat in Thurston County's Boston Harbor last week will be handled by Pierce County. Justin Erickson's accused of crashing his boat into a smaller craft occupied by five people, seriously injuring one of them. Several people in the Thurston County Prosecutor's Office are acquainted with Erickson, creating enough conflict that the office decided to hand the case to Pierce County. A man convicted in the fatal shooting of another man as the two were waiting for a Link Light Rail train in Seattle about 2.5 years ago will go to prison for up to 15 years. Jamari Bland turned himself in a week after the February 2024 incident, was found guilty earlier this year and sentenced last week. A Seattle man accused of a hate crime is scheduled to go on trial next month. 27-year-old Jack Vaffey is accused of repeatedly threatening a black QFC worker in Ballard. Court documents say Vaffey used a racial slur, then drove his car toward the victim, who was taking video of Vaffey leaving the store. Vaffey has pleaded not guilty in the December incident. Governor Bob Ferguson says it was a mistake that won't happen again, but under a settlement with the state ethics board, the governor will pay a $4,000 fine for letting a close friend and former aide hitch a ride on a state plane. The fine is part of a settlement between the board and Ferguson. Seattle and the east side are not the only big traffic choke points. I-5, about 20 miles south of Bellingham, will be reduced to one lane in both directions for nearly 2 weeks, starting Sunday night. The closures will allow crews to fix some places that impede fish migration. Cloudy Mother's Day in store with a high in the mid-60s. Sunshine returns Monday, high in the mid-70s. Overnight lows around 50, and we might see a few showers by the end of the week.
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10: And I'm Joe Wasenthal.
9: Today's episode, we are looking at rebuilding manufacturing in American cities. We are speaking with Allentown, Pennsylvania Mayor Matt Turk.
10: We need to do an episode, How SimCity Destroyed, right? Like people internalizing all these lessons from a video game.
9: Right.
10: And then suddenly all of the manufacturing goes out into the exurbs and then no one sees the workers. And then suddenly
9: I would love to see that.
11: Honestly, I think the mayor, like any mayor who has played SimCity, like the minute you sit down at the desk, you're like, oh my God, this is total BS. Like,
10: this is amazing. Now I really actually want to do this episode. Post COVID, you get this re-enthusiasm for manufacturing, just, you know, supply chain reasons, also national security reasons. We get the CHIPS Act, we get the Inflation Reduction Act. What did that look like from the perspective of these big programs, these sort of the Biden era programs? Yeah. What did that look like from your perspective?
11: So for us, one thing was, it was like a return to an industrial policy, right? Like previously the United States was like, the industrial policy didn't make a lot of sense for an economic development professional. Now we saw like the federal government was pushing in a particular direction, right? And it was like, let's start making stuff again. When I became mayor in 2022, when you're sworn in as mayor, you come in with a bunch of campaign promises, you sit in the seat and you realize like all of a sudden there's a completely new like set of challenges that you have to unlock, right? So all this stuff you wanted to do in the campaign, it's nice, but there's more pressing needs. Among the things that I could see in the city was that we didn't know what we didn't know. So we had a lot to learn. We had to dig in and understand the

0: city a little better and understand what was going on. We also didn't, like, we had to let some relationships fail. And so we needed to get back and make sure that our partners were on the same page as us. And we kind of lost the capacity to, like, innovate, to get creative and do new things. So I was grateful that, you know, I entered into the Bloomberg Harvard City Leadership Initiative at just the right moment when I was feeling desperate, and they kind of invested in that capacity. Through doing that, I was able to attack one of the things that was clearly an issue, which was road safety. There was a federal grant, the Safe Streets for All program, that was helping cities plan for safer streets. I'm going to get to the point, I promise. I'm a bicycling and running guy, so I wanted to, like, and I felt like we could do better for our city if we had safer streets. Bloomberg stood up with some partners, the local infrastructure hub. It helped me teach my team how to use data to apply for federal funds. Mm. It helped us think about how we could work with partners to accomplish, you know, good outcomes for residents and try some new things. We were lucky. I also, you know, got right in Secretary Buttigieg's face and said, I need help. And we were lucky to get a planning grant through that program. That experience helped us understand how to, as a city, return to federal grants. About right after we were awarded that Safe Streets grant, the Economic Development Administration announced its recompete pilot project. And it was focused on areas that were, I think this is June of 2023, it was focused on areas that had a high prime age employment gap. And so the prime age employment gap is people between the ages of 25 to 54. Prime age employment gap is people who are either unemployed at higher than average rates or out of the labor force. We looked and saw that Allentown, in fact, had a high prime age employment gap. Ours was like at 6%. We dialed into a particular neighborhood and saw that in that area is about 12%. The region of about, or a neighborhood of about 23,000 people that were just disproportionately out of the labor force or unemployed. And we started to dig in on that group of people and how could we, at the same time, prepare, as we're thinking about, like, these changes and the changes to the demands of the workforce, how can we make sure that our people could work, right? And that was where these two things came together, is we knew that through working with our partners at the Lehigh Valley Economic Development Corporation, there's still a high demand for manufacturing labor, as well as healthcare. We knew that the barriers to getting people to good jobs sometimes were a lack of available resources, things like flexible and affordable childcare. We knew that people were sometimes challenged by transportation, that if those jobs are out in the suburbs and they didn't have a car, it was hard to get to them. And we also knew that if we wanted to make sure that people without cars could get to work, we wanted to build industrial sites in the city. So we put together an application and submitted it to EDA. And again, because of the work that we had done in the past, we're successful. Oh. And we're able to, so we landed a strategic development grant in December of 23, and then we got a $20 million investment for implementation. So our team right now is working to make sure that as we work to bring these manufacturing jobs to not just the city, but to the entire region, that Allentonians are well positioned to get to those jobs. And that is, you know, a big piece where cities have to be able to play a role is making sure that the people have the tools they need to access the good things that are happening in the economy.
1: Hmm. Have you got all the grant money, the Biden era grant money? All of it. So, okay. So there's nothing.
0: We made sure early, like, as soon as the November 5th, 2024, like, we went into overdrive to just make sure that we weren't at risk of losing anything.
1: Yeah.
0: And that came through the CHIPS and Science Act, and it was a relatively small program. So, and, you know, practically speaking, our region is intensely political. So it would not make sense to pull back some of that. Right. I had to fight for some other stuff to make sure that we got it, including USDA. I wrote a letter to Secretary Rollins and the USDA about how important trees were to cities across America. We've worked to make sure that we didn't lose the street funding. But, you know, we're, for some of the funding for things that you do in cities, it's like very practical. It's good for residents. It should be nonpartisan as long as you, like, are not exclusively focused on the various different things the administration is focused on.
1: So speaking of practicality, I sometimes get the sense that there's like a bit of a disconnect between how people in DC are thinking about industrial policy, whether it's Trump or the Biden administration, versus like mayors such as yourself who actually have to implement the stuff and figure out exactly how to spend the money. Like, what's the biggest area of, I guess, like tension that you see, or what could DC actually do to make using those federal funds easier for you?
0: Oh, wow. So there is tension for sure, right? And I think that a recognition, like the biggest thing that DC could do is make sure that people are not worried about their healthcare, or not worried about putting food on the table, or not worried about a thousand other things, and can worry about just like being part of this American dream and like building towards something, and that they could, you know, be part of the dignity of work. And so there's some things that they could just focus less on, or like trying to cut less of. I think that cities probably don't think as much about immigration from that perspective as an economic driver, but I think that we have to continue to bring new people in, bring new ideas in, make American cities places that can receive investment, and knowing that somewhat that investment is like, it's intellectual capital, right? So we want people to come in and feel comfortable making stuff and making new technology in our cities. I want to say, I think it's not uncommon for mayors to be pretty bipartisan in Allentown, where one of my senators is Senator Dave McCormick, who is on the, he's a Republican, I'm a Democrat, but I appreciate Senator McCormick's interest in competitiveness and trying to attract industry, and particularly manufacturing, to Pennsylvania. And I think my conversations with Senator McCormick, he is somewhat agnostic about where that happens. I think he's, you know, he'd be happy if the manufacturing investments happen in the suburbs or in the cities. It doesn't matter to him as much as Pennsylvania remaining competitive. I know he was involved with one of the big kind of future thinking or future looking manufacturing investments that occurred in our area is Eli Lilly announced a $3.5 billion investment that is just outside of the city limits, but their $3.5 billion investment will create like 850 jobs. I want to make sure that all of the residents of the city of Allentown are capable of accessing those jobs. I also want to make sure that any of the supply chain that goes into that Lilly GLP-1 manufacturing can be produced in the city if it can be. We want to make sure that we're capable of connecting to that. So that's one thing. I think continuing to make sure that the country is competitive. The other thing is, and this is one that we're kind of going back and forth with, Governor Shapiro has launched a very aggressive economic development strategy that wants to attract more investment and lots of different types of investment. I think there's, and I've spoken with Bruce Katz, formerly at Brookings, about this, that Pennsylvania seems like it's well situated to be a center of defense manufacturing in this new world. Clearly, like there's, you know, based on what's happening in Iran, there's still need for munitions, right? And how we can play a role in that is, I think, part of our future. That was, we proudly tell the story of how Bethlehem Steel helped win the war in World War II by building the ships that helped us win the war. I talked about Volte bomber is helping us win the war. I think that we're home to Mack Defense in Allentown. Mack Defense makes giant, like heavy duty trucks for the U.S. military. We can compete in that area as well, and that is manufacturing. So I think if the federal government focuses on creating opportunities in cities and in states to host manufacturing, and makes it easy for that to happen, and makes it easy to hire people and train people to be ready for that work, I think that's where we need them to play.
2: You already sort of alluded to this, but does it feel good to be in a state where it's like every national election is just geared towards making the citizens of Pennsylvania happy? Like all, like that is, you're talking to some mayor from another, from Florida. It's like, try being a swing state. Try being the most important state for the electoral college. It must be nice.
0: It can be. It also turns you into like I have given tours of my city to foreign press. Every country in the world.
2: All the reporters that they go to the diner in Pennsylvania, right? That's the classic trope.
0: Exactly. Practically speaking, you know, there's like, as a mayor, your job is to just meet the needs of your residents, right? Like, that's what you dial in on. And so whatever they're doing nationally, like, you're just worried about residents.
2: More to come from our conversation on reindustrializing American cities with Allentown Mayor Matt Turk. I'm Joe Wiesenthal.
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5: From ABC News, I'm Dave Packer. Passengers on a Dutch hantavirus-infected cruise ship arriving in the Canary Islands overnight. Three people have died. CDC officials will be standing by to meet the passengers. Dr. Maria Van Kerkhove, director of the Department of Epidemic and Pandemic Management.
6: Right now, there's nobody on board that has any symptoms, including passengers and crew. That's great news.
5: 17 Americans on board. First responders in Florida's Miami-Dade rushed to a popular sandbar Saturday afternoon after a boat explosion with several people injured. Miami-Dade Fire Rescue told ABC News they dispatched over 25 fire rescue units. This witness.
7: It was an explosion in the bilge of the boat. About a 10 or 12 people that got stretched out of there from the explosion. And it's a pretty bad scene.
5: 15 people taken to a local area hospital. In Denver, a Frontier Airlines jet hitting and killing a trespasser who was on the runway during takeoff. The pilots immediately aborting takeoff. Smoke filling the cabin. The plane's engine bursting into flames.
8: On the runway.
5: The crew deploying emergency slides, evacuating all 231 people on board.
9: Five people were taken to a nearby hospital, a dozen reporting minor injuries. The FAA and Denver police are now investigating.
5: ABC's Andrew Dimbert. No deal yet to end the war with Iran. ABC News senior White House correspondent Selena Wang.
10: The U.S. is still waiting for Iran's answer on those peace talks. The president has said a response was supposed to come last night, but as of now, nothing. And Iran's foreign ministry is now saying they're not bound by America's deadlines.
5: The war now entering its 10th week. Investigators in Central California say a new search of property linked to the family of convicted killer Paul Flores did not uncover the remains of Kristen Smart nearly 30 years after she vanished. Smart disappeared in 1996 while walking home from a college party in St. Louis Obispo. 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
12: 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Learn more about BRICS, industry leaders, and their market predictions for the future, along with what you might expect to see in terms of precious metal performance in the weeks and months ahead. Message and data rates may apply.
5: In North Carolina, two suspects now charged after three people were found dead Thursday night when deputies responded to a welfare check at a home in Fairview. Mayor John Ledford with the Buncombe County Sheriff's Office.
13: The information we've received, she is the daughter of the couple and the granddaughter of the deceased, older deceased person.
5: Authorities said the teenage girl was located in Gatlinburg, Tennessee, accompanied by a man whom police say is the second suspect. A massive security breach has impacted millions of students and teachers, just as many are preparing for final exams.
14: Millions of students and teachers across the country recovering from a digital nightmare right before finals week. A massive cyber attack shutting down the online learning platform Canvas, used by more than 8,000 K-12 schools and colleges to post assignments, check grades, and communicate with students and parents.
5: ABC's Morgan Norwood. The Trump administration releasing some federal government files on UFO sightings. ABC's Christian Cordero.
15: NASA
8: transcripts from 4 years later are also part of this release. Buzz Aldrin telling the government he saw a possible laser in space. And images taken from the Apollo 17 mission in 1972 show strange lights observed in space from the moon. Every Apollo mission has reported similar lights.
5: FIFA announcing Katy Perry, Michael Bublé, and Mexican rock royalty Mana will be featured in the opening ceremonies at this year's World Cup. The tournament kicks off June 11th with Mexico facing South Africa. Dave Packer, ABC News.
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15: Fire crews are on the job in Central Oregon in the first significant wildfire of the season. The Bureau of Land Management says the Pine Mountain fires burned nearly 3,000 acres and is about one quarter contained. The fire began as a prescribed blaze but got out of control. It centered about 14 miles southeast of Bend. A 19-year-old's in critical condition from what Seattle police call a drive-by shooting late Friday night. It happened near Martin Luther King Jr. Way South and South Henderson Street. Police say the victim was in a car that was fired on by those in another car, which sped away before officers could respond. We're learning more about two homicides in South King County. Prosecutors say that Kyle Cathcart, who faces a charge of premeditated first-degree murder, stabbed his wife Jody Cathcart at least 48 times in their home in Covington. And it happened, say court documents, not far from their three young children. He's due back in court Tuesday to make a plea. Prosecutors are asking for $60 million bail. King County prosecutors also say that a man fatally shot inside his Federal Way home earlier this month named the man who did it just before he died. That led police to find suspect Daniel Bray 4 days later in Spokane. He's charged with premeditated first-degree murder in the death of Jeremy Fogelquist. Bray's in the King County jail held on $5 million bail. State officials say that just repairing the Mohawk wool rug in the state capitol's state reception room that was damaged in last year's vandalism spree could cost nearly $1 million. That's the high end of several estimates that range from full repair to replacing it all with a lesser quality rug. Cloudy skies Sunday, high in the mid-60s. Sunshine is back Monday with a high in the mid-70s.
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2: Like all, like that is, you're talking to some mayor from another, from Florida. It's like, try being a swing state. Try being the most important state for the Electoral College. It must be nice.
0: It can be. It also turns you into like I have given tours of my city to foreign press every country in the world.
2: All the reporters that they go to the diner in Pennsylvania, right? That's the classic trope.
0: Exactly. Practically speaking, there's, like, as a mayor, your job is to just meet the needs of your residents, right? Like, that's what you dial in on. And so whatever they're doing nationally, like, you're just worried about residents.
2: One reason that people are very excited or that people are have an affinity towards manufacturing is the jobs, right? Mm-hmm. And you mentioned the jobs and people seeing people go to work. Another reason, particularly over the last several years or the last post-COVID, is for national security reasons, not wanting to rely on China or other countries for really critical things. However, some of these most advanced industries, they're not particularly going to be job heavy, right? There's a lot of robotics and increasing automation. Is there a disconnect between the sort of, again, maybe emotional, maybe like the sort of romantic notions that people have about manufacturing versus the reality of the actual labor intensivity of some of these industries?
0: I think that from the mayor's perspective, I probably am more in that kind of romantic world, right? Like where we're just kind of like, yeah, this, you know, we envision a world in which people will always be putting their hands on stuff, right? One way or another. And when you get into a higher technology where like we already have robots doing like precision surgery, presumably some of the precision manufacturing is going to be better done with a robotic hand than the steady hand or strong back of somebody on a line. I do think that as you like there's still, and this is a vibe that I'm starting to get. Mayors tend to pick up like, cause we're on the ground.
2: Yeah.
0: We start to hear the vibes before they become national vibes. But I think that there's a very strong, at least in my city and some other cities that I've visited, there's like a strong like handmade or like a rejection of the robots and AI, whether it's art or like the produced goods. I don't know if anybody, I don't know what the logical end to that is, but I think there's on the consumer side, there's still a desire. I think people romanticize some of the product, right? And they'd rather have something that people have made. On the jobs side of it, I think that there's still this belief that we need to preserve the dignity of work, that there's always going to be, that we're going to have to find some way to allow people to continue to work, that maybe you don't need the robots running the whole warehouse, right? That maybe you need, you know, somebody to be involved. And we've seen that, like, this is, my first job out of grad school was working in the billboard industry and in Panama. And I remember vividly talking to somebody who was, you know, I introduced myself. This is in my economic development days. And I was like, oh, you know, I started in billboards and the guy was in private equity and he was like, that's great, man. Billboards are awesome. The only thing better than billboards is coin-op laundromats. And I was like, dude, you're in the wrong business now. Cause like maybe in private equity, like that was a great idea. Like the fewer jobs, like down to self-storage, which I think is the worst thing in cities. Yeah. But like we're job creators. Like we have to find ways to create jobs, to create opportunities for people to be dignified by their work. So while there may be some value to like squeezing out every single nickel of cost from some operation, there's a lot to benefit cities and to benefit society of having people, you know, actually putting their hands on things.
1: Can you talk specifically about how you're thinking about data centers? Because this is like the example of what we're getting at. And in theory, you know, Allentown, you got a bunch of big warehouses and things like that.
2: Presumably access to, that needed energy at one point, right?
0: Yeah, I have lots of sophisticated and unsophisticated thoughts about data centers. We as a city and as a mayor, I'm thinking about them in a couple ways. One, like they're very clearly a political issue now, and they're a political issue for, I hate saying both sides, but for both sides, right? Like we.
1: But they really are.
0: Yeah.
1: It's kind of crazy.
0: There's legislation. So I think that, so we amended our zoning, right after we amended our zoning ordinance, we made an amendment to the ordinance with reference to data centers. The reality for a city like Allentown and most cities in the country is that we don't really have any space for data centers. It's unlikely that a hyperscaler cannot locate in the city of Allentown unless they acquire a bunch of homes and demolish them. There's just
2: people
0: no space for something like that. but it is reality in places like Phoenix, right?
2: Okay.
0: So we amended our zoning code to just set up certain requirements around the establishment of a data center just to make sure that our backs are covered. The worst thing that happens in any municipality is like something shows up that people don't want and your hands are tied because your zoning allows for it. So we made sure that we are covered in that respect.
2: Sorry, just to be clear, covered
1: Like, when, you've data center proofed your zoning? Is that what that means?
0: We're in the process of review right now to make sure that any proposed data center has to demonstrate not just the highway use or the water use, but also like energy sources. So we're making sure that data centers that are proposed for the city, can demonstrate their compliance, basically. So it's political. As I understand the technology, and this is probably the less sophisticated side of the thought, it's getting smaller and smaller, right? The data centers do not have to exist at this incredible, you know, to take up lots and lots of land. They can exist perhaps in downtowns. I don't know what their energy needs are going to be. I know that most mayors are concerned about data centers, not because they're worried about land use or a lack of jobs, but because utility bills are significantly rising at the same time that food bills are rising, gas bills are rising, and housing is getting more expensive. Now people are also seeing their utility bills rise. So that's what's driving a lot of the concern for mayors, I think.
2: You know, I know someone, I heard about it. There's a startup in New York City that is doing something with, like, I don't know exactly what it is. I was hearing about it from a friend, but they're like training some NVIDIA chips or doing something. And it's just with like a normal, like sort of like residential connection to the electricity. Yeah. It's fairly small scale.
1: Yeah.
2: It's not mega, but like, yeah, to your point, like it does feel like the footprint there, at least in some potentially niche applications, the footprints, you hear about the giant things, but the footprints are also potentially coming down.
0: That was what I was hearing. You know, I'm an AI skeptic as a mayor. I've been talked back. I keep going back.
2: Yeah, we all do.
0: But I was talking to somebody at Johns Hopkins, who was like, "Hey, you shouldn't be so skeptical because it's going to open. It might result in somewhat fewer human-human interactions, but it's going to open the door for humans and city government specifically to participate more and more in helping people out." And she was the one who mentioned, like, and it's also like all of the fear about data center might be misplaced. Like I'm not necessarily a great believer in technology figuring out a way to get us to like save our bacon for forever. But it does seem like this is one that this short-term concern about, and I don't know what it really stems from, but whenever politicians are involved, you have to raise an eyebrow.
1: I have one more question, and it's a very important one. What's the deal with Yakko's? If I Google Allentown controversy, like Yakko's comes up.
0: Yeah, I think there's probably a couple of Yakko's controversies. The very local one is like you got to pick a choice. You got to choose between Yakko's or Potts. Apparently, they eat Potts hot dogs in Bethlehem.
1: Oh.
0: I guess we should say Yakko's is a hot dog.
1: It's a hot dog rivalry. Okay.
0: Yeah. The folks in Bethlehem, like, I love my neighbor, but I would never eat a Potts dog. Yakko's, one of the deals is like you have to know how to order it, right? So the order is like you just get two dogs. I order two dogs with everything and a chocolate milk. Some people get pierogies with it too. There was a few years ago, a guy named Gary Iacocca, whose family owned Yakko's, talked about how his Yakko's on 7th Street, which is in Center City, Allentown, couldn't exist anymore because of the demographic changes that we've seen in Allentown.
1: Huh.
0: So Yakko's, I think, he and I went back and forth a little bit. We're very good friends now, but we struggled a little bit because I'm the first Latino mayor of Allentown. So the other thing that makes the Billy Joel song so wrong in 2026 is that in 1982, it was a very homogenous, basically everybody in Allentown was white, European. Today, we're 55% Latino. Like, we are a very different city. And his case was like, well, you know, it ain't like it was. And, you know, it felt to me like kind of a rejection of our new city that I just love. So we went back and forth a little bit on that. There's probably other Yakko's controversies out there. There's like, he has like a big hot dog statue that has moved around a little bit. but it's a good hot dog. If you come to Allentown, I will treat you to a Yakko's hot dog.
1: And you'll teach us how to order it.
0: Right, I'll teach you how to order
2: it. This is like one of those things, like the politicians get a huge scandal. They order it the wrong way. Like, you know, it's like John Kerry, like, ordered, what did he get? Like Swiss cheese instead of something else.
0: It's our version, I guess, of the cheesesteak.
2: Yeah.
0: There's a special, like, Lehigh Valley version of the cheesesteak as well that, that Philadelphians would want nothing to do with.
1: Huh.
2: This is what makes America great. These like these niche loyalties towards certain orders and certain hot dogs.
0: Yeah.
1: All right, Mayor Turk, thank you so much for coming on Allbots. That was great.
0: Thank you. I really had a good time.
1: So that was super interesting. There are a lot of things to pick out from there, but one thing that stood out was that sort of 2010s era of like made in America craft manufacturing. I remember that really well.
2: Yeah, no, totally. It's actually apparently kind of depressing because those MakerBot festival or the MakerBot, I think, is different than the Maker festivals. But there was that culture of people doing tinkering and 3D printing.
1: Also the boom in 3D printing stocks. Remember that?
2: Yeah. It was like a thing and it's like all sort of fizzled out, but there was, it's like a forgotten part of like post GFC
1: artisanal manufacturing.
2: Yeah, artisanal manufacturing and people are just building weird stuff. Things aren't weird enough anymore. But
1: glad they might get weird with AI.
2: No, they're going to get weird. But I'm glad you brought that up because I it doesn't get discussed enough.
1: Yeah.
2: This has been Oddlots on Bloomberg Radio. I'm Jill Weisenthal.
1: And I'm Tracy Alloway.
2: To hear the rest of this episode and all of our interviews, be sure to subscribe to Oddlots wherever you get your podcasts. Thanks for listening.
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8: Hey there, you're listening to The Deal with Alex Rodriguez and Jason Kelly on Bloomberg Radio. I'm Jason Kelly, and today you're hearing a section from our conversation with Kara Nortman, the managing partner of Monarch Collective. What a treat to have you here. We've been circling this one for quite some time. We had your partner on, but we had to talk to you because you have a new deal. We love talking about new deals on The Deal, so welcome.
9: Thanks for having me. Super excited to be here with you too.
8: All right, so let's talk about Cleveland. Recently announced that Monarch Collective, the first institutional fund to become a shareholder, an owner in the WNBA, it caught a lot of people's attention, mine included. You and I have talked a lot about it offline, so let's talk about it online. How does this deal come about? Tell us about it.
9: Yeah, I mean, everything at Monarch really does come about the same way. We are a thesis-driven firm, and for truly what that means is anything we're working on, we're usually studying trends and markets and trying to build real, authentic relationships over not months, but years. And so when we started Monarch, Jasmine Robinson and I launched it January 1st, 2023, we had a number of theses, but the two main ones that we were spending the most time on were U.S. soccer, European soccer or football over there, and women's basketball. And I will say when we started, there was a ton of skepticism around women's basketball, though people were bought into soccer, and we can come back to that. And so, you know, in a lot of ways, we just are like, well, we're looking at media trends. We're looking at fan base trends. We're looking at arena dynamics and stadium dynamics. And can you build an amazing fan experience and capitalize, you know, a practice experience in a way that lives up to the values of Monarch? And basketball was incredibly exciting and interesting to us. And so we spent a lot of time doing all those things I just said. And then in the middle of that, we had a woman named Caitlin Clark come on the scene, and it was sort of like we were knee deep in trying to figure it out and do our thing, and then the world kind of, you know, woke up.
8: So how do you go about choosing where you're going to go? How does Cleveland specifically come into the picture?
9: Yeah, and by the way, when I say the world woke up, I want to pay homage to, you know, 5 million people watched Liberty play in the original season. I think it was in 1997, and David Stern, Adam Silver, and Kathy, and all the people who've put decades of work into doing this. But you kind of like see these inflection moments and the data.
8: It was a sea change. I don't think it, yeah, that's a very defensible position.
9: I mean, we look at like the same four or five things. We really, we have five values at Monarch. We run everything through them. And the way I look at it is sort of like we're values based and we're impact oriented. And then we're also market, partner, league, team oriented. And so both of those things have to happen. So what did we do? We spent time with a lot of different teams. I mean, we call Alex and the team over in Minnesota. We spent time with different teams. And honestly, a lot of this is sort of like, okay, what is the arena dynamic? Is it a new team or an existing team? Are all the regulations and rules set up for us to come in a thoughtful way and partner in a way that the league is looking for us to? But I'd say we look at market, partner, arena dynamic, practice dynamic, and then like, is there a spiritual alignment in terms of you want to build the best experience in the world, in this case, for fans, for players, and for front office. And then it's just, and then who wants to work with us? Yeah. You know, because I think many people would like to be a part of the WNBA, and we like to be in partnerships with people who also really want us there and value our perspective and like a little bit of friction.
10: You know, we describe the WNBA as a hyper-growth league. Specifically, mm-hmm. and again, not to be specific about Cleveland because I know you have restrictions, but just in generalities, are you looking at multiples of revenue? And when you look at multiples of revenues, are you putting a higher premium, meaning you would pay a higher multiple for a primary market versus secondary or tertiary market? Walk us through that a little bit.
9: Yeah, I'll walk you through it at like a Monarch level, right? Because mm-hmm. We're now involved in five teams and a rights-based business that we've fully incubated just for women's sports. And so four of them are soccer teams, three in the U.S., one in Berlin in Germany. And all of the other teams are independent teams. And this is a team that's affiliated obviously strongly with an NBA team. So we definitely, I would say like one of our core values is creativity and one of our core values is patience and another one is discipline. And so I think they all come to play when these transactions actually work, which is, yeah, of course we look at revenue multiples. Of course we look at the market. And I'll tell you like where I think people kind of unpack those in ways that are universal, but also sometimes miss the nuance of how you might analyze a Cleveland versus another market, which obviously Cleveland isn't one of the top media markets in the world, but you know, there's all this public data out there about Cleveland. They sort of overachieve in terms of ticketing revenue, local viewership revenue. In the case of the W, there's only 16 teams, right? And you have more region you can kind of capture and you're at a moment in time where you have 16 compared to 30. And how much of the Midwest? How does Manchester United become Manchester United? How does the Dallas Cowboys become the Dallas Cowboys? What is it about what you do that's local that could be universal? And how does the team see that? So we definitely look at all the things a private equity investor would look at. But there's so many characteristics. And again, I'll talk about soccer because it's probably easier to, right? Like in Angel City, this is the team I co-founded with Julian Erman and Natalie Portman. You know, the public valuations came out recently that put it at, I don't know, $335 million. Like, how do you get to that? Well, it's revenue, it's multiple. But in that case, you can look at season tickets, the market, et cetera. But also how much capital needs to go into these teams to build to the next phase, right? Because you're investing at a point in time and it's not the valuation then. It's who's going to capture sort of all the right things to command a premium valuation and have Mark Walters come in and break records and multiples for the Lakers 5 or 10 years from now. And so we're very disciplined in how we set up structure, how much capital something will consume, looking at everything from the income statement to CapEx that will go into arenas and outfitting them for teams or stadiums and outfitting for teams and building practice facilities. And then we really like look at how much a partner, like to the extent there's a control owner, which there is in 4 out of 5 of our teams and a founding group in the fifth one. How are they thinking about building a modern fan base, supporters groups, and like storytelling and relationships with sponsors? And it's like 80% is best practice. And then 20% is very unique to that environment.
10: I love that. So help us understand, if you take a 10% stake into X team, and mm-hmm. is enterprise value of 200. You write a $20 million check with no debt. if that grows to be $1 billion of enterprise over 7 to 10 years, how does Monarch profit and how do you guys make money as partners?
9: Yeah, it's a good question. I mean, we're structured like an investment firm, but I think we operate more like a company. And I'm going to answer your question, but I'm going to give you a little bit of context first. When Monarch launched, we were the first and only dedicated fund investing in women's sports and really, really the only one. And we set out to raise $100 million. We ended up raising $150 million and then growing that to $250 million and stopping there. We've always wanted to raise enough capital to show up and be able to collaborate at $5 or $10 million type investments or with co-invest and with the families that have supported us, 60% of which are women and representative men, I would say, by number. We try to show up with like hundreds of millions to doing work, operational type work, at very low checks. And so your fund size kind of becomes your strategy in that regard. But we're all ex-operators. We hire operators really primarily, like, and train people to structure. Jasmine and I have spent our whole career structuring. That's really important. I think we're really creative in how we structure to what the partner wants. But I would say without getting too much into the detail, because we are working on setting up our second pool of capital right now, we think about how to be really aligned with the people we're working with in terms of duration and hold periods, and then create ways over time for liquidity where we have this very, I would say, premium set of teams we work with, but we really show up as partners in a thoughtful way to understand like the value of these teams may grow as much in year 7, 8, 9, 10, even 15 as they do in year one. And we've learned a ton by being the first and being slow and deliberate, working with leagues and then really understanding how to line things up with an LP base who really sees the value of what we're doing. That 150 to 250 was a little unconventional. We reopened our fund after a year because the market grew so much.
8: Yeah.
9: And that capital primarily came from our existing investors because I think they were so impressed with the potential for value growth over long periods of time. And they were just really hard things to get done.
8: You are the first institutional capital, as we talked about, the first fund to take a stake in the W. Part of that is driven by what? Part of the appetite on behalf of yourself and your LPs clearly is driven by what we've seen happen with valuations. And you mentioned Angel City a minute ago. Liberty and Valkyries, this is public data, have been estimated, according to Forbes, over $400 million. These are fast-growing assets, to be sure. What is the role that institutional capital is playing and should play? Because that does change the dynamic when, and Alex knows this very well, what is the right role of institutional capital here?
9: Yeah, well, I mean, listen, like we started with the NWSL and that's where I started. I started focusing on women's soccer in 2015, coming out of a World Cup game where I just couldn't, you know the story, couldn't buy a jersey, et cetera. And then we raised less than $1 million for Angel City, a $6 million valuation 3 weeks before COVID, into a C Corp, where it was initially owned 100% by me, Natalie, and Julie, and then brought in great investors along the way. A number of great investors like 776 and others. But we paid $2 million for that franchise. The league was extremely risky at the time. I mean, the reason it was structured that way was because it was risky.
8: Risky, and then, risky because, sorry to interrupt you, but just historical context. It was risky because two previous iterations of the league had failed. Like, I mean, people had lost money. It wasn't, you know, it wasn't like, well, it may not be as big as we think. It may just not work, right?
9: I mean, yes. And I mean, I think this is where like these words that were always said that I really understood when I came into women's soccer is you could do first principles thinking. Like, why was it risky? At the time, you had one team who would put butts in seats, and that was the Portland Thorns. And we were fortunate to like be invited up and to study them and to go to games and to meet with their supporters group and to look at their model. But they didn't have a commercial arm. It was entirely run by the men's team, and they didn't really have a P&L, but they had fans. And for me, it was always really simple. If you could put butts in seats and create a great fan experience, and then the reason I initially got involved was because I was an advisor of the U.S. Women's National Team Players Union, right? And that's how I got to know Natalie. And it was like, okay, butts in seats, great player experience. What does that look like? There was a lot of learnings for us around that. Lots of learnings around that in the early days. A product the fans love. Every other revenue stream comes from there. And then where are you going to be the most innovative?
8: Stay tuned for more of our interview with Kara Nortman. 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
12: The prosecution of a boater accused of running over another boat in Thurston County's Boston Harbor last week will be handled by Pierce County. Justin Erickson's accused of crashing his boat into a smaller craft occupied by five people, seriously injuring one of them. Several people in the Thurston County Prosecutor's Office are acquainted with Erickson, creating enough conflict that the office decided to hand the case to Pierce County. A man convicted in the fatal shooting of another man as the two were waiting for a Link light rail train in Seattle about 2.5 years ago will go to prison for up to 15 years. Jamari Bland turned himself in a week after the February 2024 incident, was found guilty earlier this year and sentenced last week. A Seattle man accused of a hate crime is scheduled to go on trial next month. 27-year-old Jack Vaffey is accused of repeatedly threatening a black QFC worker in Ballard. Court documents say Vaffey used a racial slur, then drove his car toward the victim, who was taking video of Vaffey leaving the store. Vaffey has pleaded not guilty in the December incident. Governor Bob Ferguson says it was a mistake that won't happen again, but under his settlement with the State Ethics Board, the governor will pay a $4,000 fine for letting a close friend and former aide hitch a ride on a state plane. The fine is part of a settlement between the board and Ferguson. Seattle and the East Side are not the only big traffic choke points. I-5, about 20 miles south of Bellingham, will be reduced to one lane in both directions for nearly 2 weeks, starting Sunday night. The closures will allow crews to fix some places that impede fish migration. Cloudy Mother's Day in store with a high in the mid-60s. Sunshine returns Monday, high in the mid-70s. Overnight lows around 50, and we might see a few showers by the end of the week.
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13: Teacher Lauren Johnson returned all the graded essays but one. He believed that one student was capable of more.
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13: The student wrote a new one about excellence. 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I became a writer, and I wrote this to thank him.
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9: Hey there, you're listening to The Deal with Alex Rodriguez and Jason Kelly on Bloomberg Radio. I'm Jason Kelly, and today you're hearing a section from our conversation with Kara Nortman, the managing partner of Monarch Collective.
10: So, Kara, I want to go back to something you mentioned earlier, which I'm very intrigued. You targeted 100, and somehow you ended up at 250. I guess my question is, what is the thesis about your story that landed very well for your LPs, your limited partners? And what was it about the story that you particularly told that you think had to stick, especially in a capital raising environment like today that's very challenging over the last 3 or 4 years?
11: I just got the chills when you asked that question. I think it is around true partnership. And I was like built to partner. I love to lead. Jasmine loves to lead. But, and I mean, I'll back up for a second and say like this week for the first time in a few days, I'm going to speak publicly, for another network. So I won't mention it, but around how the Enneagram or how I've used or we've used unconventional tools, personality profile tools, team building tools to really understand people as we're hiring them and bringing them in. Julie Natalie and I use the Enneagram together. I mean, it's just a small example, but I think I've been thinking about it a lot. I spent the whole weekend writing a 4-minute speech. Hard to say things briefly. And Jason has actually inspired a lot of my understanding of this in a way. It's like you do something, you don't know why. Like, why are you both the best at what you were doing and are doing at different stages? It's like, you love doing things a certain way. You work your butt off, right? Like there's nobody who works harder than me, Jasmine, our team. But I think it really is understanding how to build a partnership with intellectual curiosity, friction, and then also understanding that to be one of the best investors in the world at whatever you do, and we're fortunate enough to have passion and care about a market that was growing before people really looked at it, and to really know ourselves as the market was growing and not need to do everything but do specific things in a specific way, the Monarch way. But to be one of the best investors in the world at what you do, you have to dedicate your life to it. You have to have a real reason for what you say yes to, what you say no to, what you say maybe. Like one of our unofficial mottos is we waste time with the right people. Like we'll sit down and just do work for leagues or teams quietly behind the scenes as a favor, as friends. We've done that with leagues in Europe.

0: hasn't led to anything yet. But you know what it's led to? A lot of wonderful relationships with regulators and league officials, and people see that we have a passion for building in a certain way. So it's maybe a little bit of a, I mean, it's just basically, I think the way you build intellectual curiosity, you know who you are, you know who you're not. And I would say probably 80, 90% of what we work on is like what I would consider proprietary or quasi-proprietary. They're just not things that go to market. And we will work on things that go to market. We've done, I think one of our transactions is that. And then we really want to win when we want to win. But we really try to be in front of things and have people want to work with us because of who we are and the value we bring, not because we're the lowest cost of capital.
1: To follow on Alex's question a little bit, Kara, I mean, I do think it's interesting when you think about your LP base. You know, we love referencing the Deal Cinematic Universe, Billie Jean King, I know, and Alana are investors. There are a number of notable people. Melinda French Gates, obviously, Sarah Harden from Hello Sunshine, Cindy Holland from who used to work at Netflix. I mean, these are very powerful people who have bought into this story. You mentioned earlier sort of the increased appetite on the part of limited partners as they saw what was going on. Setting Caitlin Clark aside, because obviously that was a really interesting moment for women's sports. But what were the other things that they saw that they told you were going on in the market that inspired them to say, you know what, I was in for 10, now I'm in for 20, or I was in for, you know, one and now I'm in for four. Well, like whatever that may be.
0: Yeah. Well, first of all, I'll say like, I have really, people try to scare you about fundraising, right? And I definitely was like, I made a big career switch. I left the firm I was at. I had just been promoted to managing partner. I'm responsible for making money for my family, and to take my salary down to zero to go launch a women's sports fund where really like there was one team P&L, maybe two or three were starting to emerge at the time to go do this. It was like, I couldn't not do it. You know, it's probably like, Alex, you would have probably stuck around in the minors for a long time to make it up. You didn't have to. And so,
1: So Alex, the minor leagues is this other thing that you do when you're trying to get to the major league.
2: Like the G League, right? Like the
1: yeah,
2: G League,
1: exactly,
2: okay.
1: Exactly.
0: Have you heard about it? I mean, we could tell the Lauren Betts story, right? In her Stanford freshman year and then winning. I mean, these stories are incredible. But anyway, I was going to say, so I do think like one of the things I've realized is I love relationship building with LPs. And I will probably put a lot more time into that than many people who view it transactionally. And then you do have to get transactional, right? Because everyone's interested in what we're doing. But like only to say that we work with some extraordinary families, like institutional families, who often will start with a small $3, $4, $5 million, $10 million, and then grow with us. And we will go on that journey because we'd rather work with 20, 25 people that we can work with for the next 50 years as the market change. That's like alignment from your LP base to your strategy to the teams you work with is so important. And growing, I grew up investing. I worked at a number of funds, Morgan Stanley and their merchant banking funds straight out of college. I worked at Battery Ventures before and after business school. I worked at Upfront Ventures. So I had Jasmine worked at Causeway. She worked at the 49ers when they were launching kind of all of their other investment initiatives. So we've had a chance to like really work in private investing. I think honestly in the beginning, it's what they saw in us. I think a lot of people took a bet on us. And then the people who ended up being our bigger LPs, you know, I'm just thinking about a few here. And they're not than any of the names you just mentioned. I mean, Cindy is one of them. Sarah is one of them. Actually, they're all one of them. I shouldn't say that. They're all one of them. But some of the other people who you wouldn't know who are a managing partner of a private equity firm, I spent a year helping them think about how to buy a soccer team in their market just because I wanted good people to own teams. Jasmine would do the same thing. It's like she ran a skateboard league for someone when she was at Causeway. Like both of us have been CEOs. And so I think it was us initially. And listen, like I think Jasmine was a full partner at a young age at a very well-respected growth equity firm. She's a superstar. You guys know that. And we're incredibly, like we have similar backgrounds, but actually incredible compliments in how we show up. And then I was old, you know, I was in my 40s and people had followed
1: please,
0: me for a
1: please
0: while.
1: Please don't call that old. Please don't call that old.
0: Actually, I think I'm younger than both of you.
1: Yes,
0: I'm younger than both of you. Barely, Alex, though. I'm a bicentennial baby too. So yeah. So anyway, I think it was like actually doing real work with people. And then other people were believers, honestly. Like they'd been to Angel City Games. They'd been to Liberty. You know, Liberty started taking off. You had Kansas City. You had a bunch of other people. That is the best tool. Like women's sports. Even if you believe basketball works or soccer works, or you're like, cricket's not going to work, or rugby's not going to work, or women's golf is not going to work, whatever. Once you, it's like the place you meet your bias, all of us, and you can do it physically, like in person, and have the time of your life, and it opens your mind to looking at, like, again, these basic statistics, and then we've stayed really disciplined. Like, we're very, I would say we invest in this, what I call asymmetric risk profile, where the downside is capped by media rights value or rights value or franchise value. And then the upside can look venture-like, but it's a very small part of the market. So if we had to put $1 billion, $2 billion, $3 billion to work right now, I think it would dilute our returns. We are trying to continue growing the fund, or the whatever, in a way that lines up with those opportunities and where we can be really patient, price things well, work with the right partners, be in the right leagues and do very few things very well, because we think that may look, or we do think it'll look very venture-like.
3: Yeah, Carson, you've done an incredible amount of work and research around women's sports, but let's just, for fun's sake here, let's focus on the WNBA. Where are we? What inning are we in this investment kind of tenure? Would you say early, middle, or late?
0: Okay, Alex, we're not stretching yet, all right? I don't know. I'm making this up real time. I think we might be in the third inning, but I think we just maybe skipped the second, and we hung out in the first inning for a long time, and that first inning has taken 20-some-odd years. Like, and I do study it. I love it. Like, I've been doing a huge deep dive on UCLA, and I just think it's such a great story, right? Like, and if you look at, like,
1: so because they just won the national championship, I assume.
0: Oh, right. Okay. UCLA women's team just won the national championship, but it's not that. It's Corey Close. It's the coach. Yeah. It's the six seniors. It's the 176 points they generated. It's her being a disciple of John Wooden when he was in his 80s and she was like in her 20s or 30s. It's sort of like the story behind the story, I think, is what we look at Monarch. Most people are like, oh, well, the stats were up in the Caitlin year and then they were down and now they're up and what happened over here? And it's sort of like, you know, you can go back to 1920 and 60,000 people showed up in Liverpool to watch the Dick Care ladies play soccer. But like, why is it just happening now? And so I think it's, I think in basketball, why I would say we're in the third inning is it is such, I mean, it's my sport. It's the sport I played. There's my basketball that my grandma got in 1930 playing in the Bronx. There's my basketball. So like, just like the smell of a court and a ball. And it's like Julie Ehrman and I played basketball. My co-founder at Angel City Basketball against each other in high school. Like, so it's fun, right? And somehow I showed up and fell in love with soccer as well. But I think the reason I'd say third inning is it is such an incredible American sport that is also becoming international, and the men's side is leading the way. And it's just like up close and personal. It's, there are courts everywhere, and it has the benefit of the NBA, like one of the best leagues in the world. And like, that's been so much fun to be able to work with extraordinary. I'm going to start crying because it's hard. Women's sports is so hard, and to work alongside the NBA and NBA teams and see the way you can build something with an independent spirit, but that's tied to the best practices of men's sports. Like, I'm pretty excited about it.
1: All right. Well, we're going to move to our rapid fire. You know, you're a listener of the show. You know how this works. We'll bounce it back and forth. Keep it tight. Okay. Dream deal making partner.
0: Jasmine Robinson.
3: A deal you wish you had done.
0: I'm not being rapid on this. Everything we haven't done is still in process. Just sometimes you have to wait an extra 10 years.
1: All right. You will potentially have a say in naming a new team, the Cleveland WNBA team. So what's your favorite team name of all time?
0: Oh, I gotta go with the Lakers, my childhood team, though obviously I'm becoming a Cavs fan. Lakes in LA, you know.
1: They don't
0: just
1: exist.
0: Something's, as my dad says, in basketball, you just follow your love.
3: Me and you
0: it
3: both.
0: Doesn't totally make sense.
3: Pat Riley, Magic Johnson, Showtime. I love it. So Who's your favorite WNBA player of all time?
0: I'm going to have to go with Lisa Leslie.
1: Good one.
0: Got to go with my girl.
1: Thanks so much for listening to just part of our conversation with Monarch Collective's Karen Ortman. 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
6: From ABC News, I'm Dave Packer. The CDC is alerting doctors and health departments around the country to be aware of the potential for imported hantavirus cases from the cruise ship outbreak. A cruise ship linked to a deadly hantavirus outbreak with 140 people on board, including 17 Americans, anchoring overnight off Spain's Canary Islands. ABC's Maggie Rulli is there.
7: The CDC emergency response is classified as a level 3, the lowest risk to the public. Back in the Canary Islands, despite all the precautions, workers at the port here protesting the ship's arrival. This resident says people are scared, but this tourist from Ireland says she's not worried.
8: I feel perfectly fine.
9: Yeah,
8: because I know they're going to quarantine everyone. They're going to make sure everything is safe for everyone.
7: The World Health Organization stressing this is not a new COVID.
6: A boat explosion near a popular South Florida sandbar sent several people to the hospital with serious injuries Saturday afternoon.
7: Miami-Dade Fire Rescue rushing more than two dozen units to the Hallover Sandbar in Biscayne Bay. Rescuers pulling people into lifeboats and rushing them to nearby fuel docks. Officials say at least 15 people were taken to local hospitals, some even airlifted.
6: ABC's Morgan Norwood in Denver, a Frontier Airlines jet hitting and killing a person who was on the runway during takeoff.
10: Frontier Flight 4345 was accelerating for takeoff at Denver International, speeding down the runway at almost 150 miles per hour when pilots sounded the alarm. Officials say a person they describe as trespassing scaled an airport fence and 2 minutes later was struck and killed. An official telling ABC News the person was at least partially consumed by one of the engines, triggering an engine fire.
6: The plane was evacuated and preliminary reports say five people were taken to the hospital. Under a new administration proposal, guns could be mailed through the United States Postal Service. It's been illegal except for licensed dealers since the 1920s. You're listening to ABC News.
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6: A refinery explosion right outside of New Orleans Friday. Responders finding the Chalmette refinery completely engulfed in flame.
13: The owner of this refinery is PBF Energy in Louisiana. Now, it's too early to tell how much of the refinery is impacted, but this is their largest refinery with a capacity of 185,000 barrels of oil a day. That refinery fire happened on Friday and is now under control. But this coming at a time when crude oil and petroleum products are in short supply.
6: ABC's Jacqueline Lee. The Trump administration releasing some federal government files on UFO sightings, or as they're officially known by the government, UAPs, or unidentified anomalous phenomena. Here's Asa Stahl, science editor for Planetary Society.
14: These files released by the Pentagon do not give any solid evidence for life beyond Earth, for alien life in general. But that doesn't mean we aren't continuing the investigation and the search for life.
6: High school culinary programs getting creative.
15: Woo!
9: Rolling Flavors, Georgia's first student-operated food truck, has opened in DeKalb County. A student, Gabrielle Thompson.
15: I feel like I'm getting direct work experience, selling, marketing, learning how to talk to people, speak clearer, as well as cooking, of course.
9: The food truck will train students in 20 high schools, says Chef Keo Gaden.
15: The students will develop menus. The teachers will actually create their schedules for the use of the truck.
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17: Fire crews are on the job in Central Oregon in the first significant wildfire of the season. The Bureau of Land Management says the Pine Mountain fires burned nearly 3,000 acres and is about one quarter contained. The fire began as a prescribed blaze but got out of control. It centered about 14 miles southeast of Bend. A 19-year-old's in critical condition from what Seattle police call a drive-by shooting late Friday night. It happened near Martin Luther King Jr. Way South and South Henderson Street. Police say the victim was in a car that was fired on by those in another car, which sped away before officers could respond. We're learning more about two homicides in South King County. Prosecutors say that Kyle Cathcart, who faces a charge of premeditated first-degree murder, stabbed his wife Jody Cathcart at least 48 times in their home in Covington. And it happened, say court documents, not far from their three young children. He's due back in court Tuesday to make a plea. Prosecutors are asking for $60 million bail. King County prosecutors also say that a man fatally shot inside his Federal Way home earlier this month named the man who did it just before he died. That led police to find suspect Daniel Bray 4 days later in Spokane. He's charged with premeditated first-degree murder in the death of Jeremy Fogelquist. Bray's in the King County Jail, held on $5 million bail. State officials say that just repairing the Mohawk wool rug in the state capitol's state reception room that was damaged in last year's vandalism spree could cost nearly $1 million. That's the high end of several estimates that range from full repair to replacing it all with a lesser quality rug. Cloudy skies Sunday, high in the mid-60s. Sunshine is back Monday with a high in the mid-70s.
18: There I was in my business suit, all dressed up, just uptight as I could possibly be. And I don't remember much of what was said at that first AA meeting. It was more the feeling of the meeting itself.
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26: Transition. But let's just start at a high level. Define what is the mid-transition?
27: Yeah, I think this is actually a really important thing to define up front because it's not necessarily clear when you're in it. But what we talk about as the mid-transition is a period where you have a fossil-based system and a non-fossil-based system that are both big enough to constrain each other, which I think is kind of a critical point with a lot of the oil stuff that's going on particularly, but also small enough that they can't provide all necessary services that we get from the energy system. And this is sort of the tricky period between two stable end states where you have a mostly fossil-based system and basically non-fossil-based system. On the other end, they're both easier to manage than this middle period.
26: And is there a clear example or two where we can see that tension play out?
27: Yeah, I think where we see it most clearly right now is in the electricity sector. And my co-author Sarah Hastings Simon and I had kind of thought about when you can sort of heuristically determine whether you're in the mid-transition, and kind of determined it's probably around when you have 20% penetration by the new system. So we see that more in electricity than other places. But as examples, solar curtailment, because you have a hard time ramping back gas or coal or nuclear plants or something, is one version of this. Similarly, really, really high ramp rates for gas plants to accommodate solar coming online. Those kinds of give and takes and sort of constraints on each other are pretty characteristic of what we're talking about.
26: But then some grids are under world. I mean, I live here in the UK, and last year, something like 65 to 70% of the electricity came from zero carbon sources, not only renewables because there's nuclear in the mix. But are those beyond the mid-transition then?
27: I don't think so. So it's funny because we hadn't really set out to make this a 2080 problem, but it probably is kind of a 2080 problem. I think if you have a system that's 65% non-carbon, which, as you say, is not quite the same as a brand new system because you're still working with things that basically follow the old rules. Like a nuclear plant behaves a lot like a fossil plant. Hydro plants have been forced to sort of behave in ways that are consistent with the way that we've handled systems in the past. And so those ones do kind of reduce the constraints that you have with the changing system. But that said, like if the zero carbon system can't actually handle everything yet, that's where we would consider that to not quite be fully all the way through yet.
26: So on the grid itself, in the UK, there is a particular challenge, but I think this will show up in many other places, which is the UK has some of the highest prices of electricity in the world for many reasons. But one of the reasons is the mid-transition. It has invested in all this cleaner energy generation, mostly offshore wind, which is fairly expensive even now, but it has to maintain this fleet of gas power plants, and it has to build out this grid that will move electricity longer distances because a lot of the offshore wind is in the north, in Scotland area, whereas a lot of the consumption is in the south, in the London area. And so you are getting a more expensive energy system, and it's causing a whole bunch of political problems at a time of cost of living crisis, inflation, another energy shock. And so people are blaming the transition. People are blaming net zero. Are they right?
27: It's a really interesting question. I'm glad you brought this up, because I think one of the things about mid-transition that gets so complex is that there's a reason that you want to get through it as quickly as you possibly can. I think people misinterpret my work sometimes to say, oh, like this is going to be hard, therefore we should slow down. And actually, we're kind of making the opposite point. You should try to get through this as quickly as possible, because on the other side, things look better. But like you're saying, I would argue it's not the fault of the new system that things are expensive, but it is true that during the mid-transition, you're having to pay for duplicative resources. You essentially have to maintain all of the fixed costs associated with both the fossil system and the non-fossil system until the fossil system can be retired. But because of that, we do expect some cost reductions once you actually have completed that transition, because you no longer have to maintain the pipelines, the safety infrastructure, the inspection infrastructure, all these kinds of things. I think there is a lot to be said for being honest with people that the transition is going to be tricky. And again, this is why you would like to get through it as quickly as possible. And I think we do have a really, really strong set of evidence that the other end of this is going to be cheaper, better for people, better for public health, and all those kinds of things. But I think the hard thing, I suspect this is true in the UK, it's certainly true in the US, we have allowed our institutional structures to exist such that much of the fossil system actually needs really substantial remediation once it closes as well, which is not necessarily something that's easy to extract from the companies that are currently responsible for those systems, just because of the intensity of it and because of the way that we've sort of avoided having to do that in place. And so the notion that there might actually be a lot of back-end closure costs is also something that I think we need to be fairly clear-eyed about.
26: So you're saying it would be useful if we get through it quickly, because these costs are doubling up our maintenance of these two systems.
27: Yeah.
26: Now, the war in the Middle East and the closure of the Strait of Hormuz again sort of showed, you know, that the fossil system has its own critical vulnerabilities, let alone the external impacts on climate change. Do you think the case for countries to then accelerate the transition to a cleaner energy, more electric future is just now much, much stronger as a result of the war?
27: I wouldn't say much, much stronger, because I think that case has been extraordinarily strong for quite a while. I think it is a good illustration of why we think that this transition is so important, though. But it's really funny for me as an American, because I feel like so many people have talked about renewables as a way to enhance energy security because they're sort of inherently domestic. And so now watching this conversation at least here turn into, well, we have to redouble our efforts in oil to enhance our energy security. It's like, really, it's an interesting take. But yeah, the transition is something that we expect is going to make countries more dependent on domestically accessible resources that can't be blocked. There's some questions about manufacturing capabilities for the machines needed to do the conversions. But for the most part, like, you're not really reliant on a fuel anymore.
26: So we are starting to see signals from countries that depend on importing fossil fuels that they would like to speed this up. There was an announcement from France that they are going to double down on electrification of homes, on heat pumps, on electric cars, and they're putting in a bunch of subsidies toward it. We've seen movements in Asian countries to try and accelerate the deployment of renewables. Again, those are countries that have been very dependent on importing fossil fuels. And in a fossil fuel shock, that those kinds of moves make sense. Then there's the countries that are fossil fuel exporters, like the country you are in, which is the U.S. And there are a bunch of those countries, like about 20% of the world has enough fossil fuels for itself and then to export it. Why is the case for speeding up the mid-transition for those countries, for the exporting fossil fuel countries, also one that should be speed up?
27: Yeah, I think fundamentally it is really just about this point that we need to do this and the end state is going to be much more stable than the middle state. I think one of the things that we talk about even beyond costs and beyond the fact that you're paying for two systems at once is just the reality that when you have these two systems that weren't really designed to work together and would both probably function a bit better if they didn't have to accommodate the other one, is just that you're exposing yourself to a whole suite of risks that we haven't really thought about before. It's really interesting and also kind of tragic watching some of the after action reviews for big power outages or other kinds of issues that we see emerging where it's like, in retrospect, this could have probably been predicted, but we haven't really spent the time to do that. And I think that really, even just beyond the fuel security risks that are becoming, I think, clearer to people that don't think about this all the time, what's interesting is there's so many other good reasons to accelerate this transition, cost being one of them, risk management being one of them, and just actually getting to a place where you're reaping all of the benefits of having transitioned. So again, public health benefits, climate benefits, all sorts of things like that. But yeah, it's true that the exporting countries are in a bit of a different mindset, I think. If you're only looking at global demand processes rather than some of the reasons why we want to transition, but I don't think that's a reason not to.
26: And so are there economies, countries that you think are navigating the mid-transition on the well side?
27: It's so funny. I think I am one of the people that probably would argue that we're less in the mid-transition than most, which is funny. I'm so happy that this term has resonated with people, but I think like my caution a lot of the time is we're barely in it. Like you said, I think there are some electricity systems around the world that are in the sort of early to middle stages of this, just managing inverter-based resources as things that we haven't really had to deal with before. But for the most part, like with transportation, I don't think we've entered this stage yet. I think most of the challenges that we're seeing are sort of inherent challenges of the fossil system as opposed to being real challenges of transition. I do concede that I think there are some places where people are making some anticipatory choices that are reflective of the expectation of transition, but we're not necessarily really in the place that's going to be hard. What's nice about the anticipatory stuff is it's my pretty firm belief that if you plan for this, you can really not eliminate, but reduce the risks and reduce the added costs quite a bit. And so that's encouraging.
26: And can you give examples of these countries that are taking on the anticipatory moves already?
27: Yeah, so I won't give you a country example, but just one that I've been working on a lot lately is refining in California, which is sort of country scale. So I'll let this example maybe slide a bit. But what we're seeing in California is about a 10% penetration by zero emissions vehicles as light duty vehicles, at least, which is bigger than you see in most places, but it's still not dominant by any means. So oil demand is declining. It's not declining that fast, but it is declining. But we're starting to see refineries announcing their exits in ways that are creating a bit of a scramble to figure out how to manage this, where supply is dropping faster than demand. What makes this example so interesting, and disclosure, I've been working with the California Energy Commission on these topics for a bit now, but what makes this conversation so interesting, I think, is the recognition that actually refinery exits are consistent with state policy goals, and they are consistent with what the broader trajectory is, but they're misaligned with how demand is changing. And so I think California is doing a reasonable job recognizing that this is a problem and trying to think hard about what happens next. But they too aren't quite in it yet. I think there's a couple of other situations around the world where you see sort of similar things where there's just an expectation that things are going to change. What gets complicated about that is that just because like a government might be pretty committed to seeing those kinds of transitions happen doesn't mean that companies in particular believe it. And I think that that's the pattern we see more frequently, actually, is people sort of playing chicken a little bit and saying, well, you say this is going to happen. I don't believe you. And so I'm not going to do very much about it until I have to. And then you end up with these very, very tricky situations where you're essentially really enhancing market power of particular firms. You're really putting countries in a bit of a bind about losing critical services. This is not a fossil fuel example, but the UK just went through this with steel. And I think that's not the only example we've seen of this recently.
26: I'm Akshat Rathi, and you've been listening to an excerpt of the Zero podcast on Bloomberg Radio. 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
19: 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Each week, Zero explores the policies, tactics, and technologies taking us to a future of zero emissions. This week, I'm speaking with Professor Emily Grubert about the ever-growing tug of war between fossil fuels and clean energy. So far, we've looked at sort of rich country examples, you know, Europe and the US, which are energy systems that are not really growing right now. Okay, the electricity system might be growing a little bit faster than it has, but overall energy consumption has been declining in Europe for a long time now. Whereas in developing countries, energy consumption all across the board is rising. Is the mid-transition faster to go through if you have a growing energy system?
20: I think it is. And especially if it's a situation where you're not really expecting to have to retire a bunch of stuff. It's funny because I think that the sort of long-term industrialized countries are in a bit of a different situation here just because we have the advantage of having pretty old infrastructure. So you don't really need to worry about amortization and stuff like this once you start really looking into transition. That's a challenge, I think, with countries that are still growing their systems in a fossil reliant way. This is, I think, an interesting callback to a lot of the conversations about leapfrogging that happened many, many years ago when people were starting to look at distributed systems. But the notion that you might actually have utility scale systems that can leapfrog and just skip the need to actually retire your fossil assets in some cases, not all. And obviously, I think there's a higher benefit to providing people energy services at basically, even if that's fossil-based, for a pretty significant proportion of what is actually still needed. That said, the more that you can avoid building stuff that you know you're going to have to retire, I think the easier this transition becomes. So you're right. Just the fact that they are growing without necessarily also having to shut down a bunch of stuff, I think does change the situation. But like to the broader point, even the long-term industrialized countries, if you do assume that electrification is happening, we're still talking about, at least in the US, I think the statistics are mostly that our electricity capacity might need to grow by a factor of 2 to 6 or so to accommodate a lot of the just primary energy shifts over to electricity. So still a huge growth environment, but with this added challenge of closing things that looks a little different in countries that either have not really provided modern energy services widely or have done so but have brand new fossil-based systems. And I think those two conditions are also quite different.
19: Yeah, so in the case of the UK, for example, the coal power plants were already aging. And yes, maybe some of them had to be retired maybe a few years early, but it wasn't too much of a problem.
20: Not 50 years early.
19: Exactly, whereas in places like Indonesia or China or India, where they're even now building coal power plants, for them, the lifetime is 50 years. And so if you're going to have to retire them 2-3 decades early, that's going to be a hefty cost. So, yeah, so in a way, then the point you're trying to make is that given how complex the energy infrastructure is and how long the different parts of it exist, changing it requires a lot of good planning, a lot of future thinking. And that requires a lot of political stability, which yes, there isn't around most countries. So let's come to sort of the sociology hat that you wear in doing your research and look at how to manage this from a political point of view. So fossil fuel companies, I mean, the US is probably the best example of this, have a lot of leverage on politicians and does have a lot of leverage on how the energy system is planned for. So what is it that needs to be done to ensure that a realization that clean energy is the future is one that allows for clean energy voices or governments to think about how to get to the meat transition and go through it pretty quickly? How do you manage the politics?
20: Yeah, that's a great question. I feel like it's almost a trope at this point to be like, well, the politics are harder than the technology. It's interesting because I don't actually think that's necessarily been true the whole time that I've been working on energy systems, but we've seen so much technological advance that makes it pretty clear that we have the ability to do this, that I think we are squarely in the version of the world where, yeah, the politics are hard. The good thing about politics is they're not bound by thermodynamic constraints, at least usually. So I think it is something that goes well beyond, like, you know, can we come to a compromise position that's based on a policy that we've seen work in some other structure in the past? And I'm being a little oblique here. What I really mean is, I think, especially looking at the U.S. and a lot of the policies that get exported from the U.S., there's a huge emphasis on kind of looking to say, you know, when we've done clean air policy in the past, looking at acid rain or smog or things like that, these were the kinds of things that worked in those situations. We're past the point where that's helpful, I think. And so in thinking about managing the politics, I really think this has to be around, why is the future that we're talking about so much better? Why is the future that we're talking about one that's going to enable you and future people to actually live a dignified life? And these kinds of points, I think, are much more important than your kilowatt hours are going to be 20% cheaper, or, you know, you won't have to look at this pipeline or whatever that kind of a thing is. But I think really talking about this as a social transition that will be better once we get through this really challenging thing, that's part of it. What's interesting, I think, from a sociological perspective is people are remarkably altruistic when they actually trust that that altruism is going towards something. Like, people are shockingly happy to sacrifice when they think there's going to be a good outcome at the end of it. And I'm not saying this to say, like, yes, we have to go into entire sacrifice mode. Obviously, there are many people that don't have much to sacrifice and shouldn't be asked to. Nonetheless, I think saying something like, the rhetoric around a lot of clean energy development that's sort of like, there will never be any problems, it will be very wonderful, and nothing bad will happen, and everything will be great, I think is not that helpful, because people suddenly realize that actually there are some challenges that we need to navigate. But I think people are willing to kind of accept, if you explain where we're going, that, like, okay, I didn't really want to look at that solar farm, but my not wanting to look at it is not that big of a deal compared to what that's going to be able to provide to me. So that's part of it. I think the other thing that I think about a lot, and this looks a bit different in the US than it does in a lot of other industrialized contexts, is just that what this actually means for social safety nets is enormously important. I started out saying this kind of tongue in cheek, but I think it's actually a really important thing to say, at least in the US. I don't think you can do the energy transition without universal healthcare. And the reason is essentially that a lot of the resistance to transition, especially in fossil fuel host communities, is related to people's fear that if they lose their jobs, they lose their healthcare. So stuff like this is more interlinked than I think people realize. I think another big difference about the US that people may or may not be familiar with is we're not totally unique. There are other former British colonies that have some holdovers of this actually too, but we're almost unique in the sense that we have private mineral ownership, which makes our structures and who kind of controls the narrative around fossil production quite different than in most countries where the government owns the minerals. So the fact that, like, I personally can own oil here is globally pretty unusual. And does change the politics quite a bit.
19: I've been thinking about the carbon four, which is India, China, US, and Europe. In those places, only the European Union is the one that is sort of sticking with the ambition needed to act on climate. And okay, they're not doing all the things that you need to deliver on that ambition, but they are sticking with the ambition. Whereas India and China have actually become more cautious on that ambition. And of course, we know the politics of the US and the US is kind of giving up, at least at a federal level. But in all these three places, the social safety net is actually fairly weak. Yeah. India is a middle-income, low-income country, does not have much of a social safety net. China is now a high-middle-income country, could really have a social net for its people, but it does not. Still, it's better than what the U.S. social safety net is in a way. Yeah, it gives me a pause that if you really do need a social safety net for an energy transition to happen, just how much longer the energy transition will take, because the only region where there is a social safety net of a kind is Europe.
20: On the one hand, I think that is plausible. On the other hand, I sometimes think that politics change quickly at times. This is something that I think is also really interesting to look at if you just look to geology and stuff like this, where for a really long time, geologists thought that big landscape changes couldn't happen quickly, and then started to develop newer models that were like, well, you know, when glacier dams break or something like that, you can actually carve out a canyon in a really, really fast amount of time. And I think, like, the speed thing is the thing that we think about a lot. I actually think that a really carefully planned and coordinated transition that is integrated with a lot of these other political wins, I guess, where you can really show people what life is going to look like if you actually endure this for a little while, probably means this goes faster and sticks harder. I think people tend to, and I'm not saying that this is what you're saying, but I think people tend to kind of say, well, if we plan, we have to stop what we're doing. We're not doing anything. And so I'm not sure that planning is going to slow down our nothing, if that makes sense. And I think that sometimes combining a lot of these issues and really trying to form a lot of coalitions around political change has the potential to move faster than doing it one at a time. Who knows? But I think there's a shot that this could actually be faster if you do it well.
19: Well, but there is an argument that people make about technology. And look, once it's cheaper, it is inevitable that we will be going towards that system. And we have seen in some places that the take up of clean energy technologies, of electrified devices, has really taken the S-curve and is really going much sharper than many predicted. And it's happening in developing countries of all places. You know, we've covered stories of Ethiopia and Nepal and Thailand and Vietnam when it comes to electric cars, for example. But you don't think that's the case, that the technology becoming cheaper is not an inevitable outcome for this transition?
20: I don't think so. And again, coming very much from a US perspective, I want to acknowledge that this does look different in some places, but I think reasonably it's become a bit of a challenge, but reasonably our electricity system is not actually a free market. Why I think that's good is because it reflects the fact that we actually don't want this just to fail. Like, this is a critical social service and it's something where we actually do put pretty tight constraints on making sure that the power stays on. But because of that, in the US at least, we have a lot of institutional structures that basically mean it doesn't matter what's cheaper. And that's been quite visible. So where I live, I'm in Indiana, which is kind of in the middle of the U.S. and is one of the few states without a renewable portfolio standard of any kind. I believe at this point, half of the counties, the sort of sub-state units of power, have just banned wind and solar altogether. It doesn't matter if they're cheaper, they're banned. And that's not a unique outcome. And so, like, those kinds of things that we see, that's not really so much on the regulatory side. I think even within the power systems, just rules about being able to show that you have certain voltage characteristics and all these things that you actually can show with a lot of inverter-based resources right now, but we don't necessarily have the structure to accept those. There's a lot of barriers that go well beyond cost. But yeah, I mean, to your point, people are constantly shocked when they're essentially like, well, you know, the reason that we're not seeing a whole bunch of solar and wind uptake is because they're too expensive. It's like, no, they're actually far cheaper than even operating the system that we have right now.
19: I'm Akshat Rathi, and you've been listening to an excerpt of the Zero Podcast on Bloomberg Radio. 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
1: The prosecution of a boater accused of running over another boat in Thurston County's Boston Harbor last week will be handled by Pierce County. Justin Erickson's accused of crashing his boat into a smaller craft occupied by five people, seriously injuring one of them. Several people in the Thurston County Prosecutor's Office are acquainted with Erickson, creating enough conflict that the office decided to hand the case to Pierce County. A man convicted in the fatal shooting of another man as the two were waiting for a Link light rail train in Seattle about 2.5 years ago will go to prison for up to 15 years. Jamari Bland turned himself in a week after the February 2024 incident, was found guilty earlier this year and sentenced last week. A Seattle man accused of a hate crime is scheduled to go on trial next month. 27-year-old Jack Vaffey is accused of repeatedly threatening a black QFC worker in Ballard. Court documents say Vaffey used a racial slur, then drove his car toward the victim, who was taking video of Vaffey leaving the store. Vaffey has pleaded not guilty in the December incident. Governor Bob Ferguson says it was a mistake that won't happen again, but under his settlement with the State Ethics Board, the governor will pay a $4,000 fine for letting a close friend and former aide hitch a ride on a state plane. The fine is part of a settlement between the board and Ferguson. Seattle and the east side are not the only big traffic choke points. I-5, about 20 miles south of Bellingham, will be reduced to one lane in both directions for nearly 2 weeks, starting Sunday night. The closures will allow crews to fix some places that impede fish migration. Cloudy Mother's Day in store with a high in the mid-60s. Sunshine returns Monday, high in the mid-70s. Overnight lows around 50, and we might see a few showers by the end of the week.
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6: I'm Jennifer Zabasadja, and this is the Next Africa podcast, bringing you one story each week from the continent, driving the future of global growth with the context only Bloomberg can provide.
7: So I'm in the back of an electric taxi. This is actually my first time in one, something that's starting to become a bit more common sight across the continent, which has actually been helped by a combination of rising fuel prices and cheaper imports. That has sort of led to the EV market growing in parts of the continent, and also Chinese car companies making most of the inroads in some of the countries that we are seeing.
8: This is very important market because we feel this continent, especially also South Africa, need BYD technology to bring the solution, to bring also innovation here. Then they need a company like us.
7: So that was Stella Lee, Executive Vice Chairman of BYD, speaking with me in Johannesburg last year. And one of the countries where BYD is making inroads is also in Ethiopia. 6% of cars on the road are now electric vehicles. That is up from 1% in 2024, when the government actually introduced an import ban on gas-powered cars. And today, a new BYD car could be cheaper in some sense than a secondhand gasoline car used to cost.
9: I drive a BYD electric vehicle. It's been about 7 or 8 months since I made the switch from a gas-powered car, and there's a significant difference. In the past, I often faced challenges refueling my car, dealing with long lines at gas stations, and sometimes even being unable to fill up at all.
10: I'm a bit uncomfortable now. I'm happy.
7: So on today's Next Africa podcast, we're asking, will this EV growth continue at pace in Africa? Where is it happening? And will Chinese firms be the sole ones to actually benefit? Joining me today is Bloomberg's Ethiopia-based reporter, that is Fasika Tedese. And later in the show, we'll hear from our Asia transport reporter, Linda Liu, based in Beijing. But Fasika, let's just start with you. I haven't myself gotten to Addis Ababa. Fortunately, we have you, though, on the ground to do some of this reporting for us. And you've been actually reporting on the rising popularity of electric vehicles, which we don't always equate to the continent in particular. How noticeable has this growth been? What made you want to dig into this a bit more?
11: If you ask me this a few years back, like 3-4 years back, I would say it's not that much noticeable. But over the past 3 years, you can observe that the number of EVs on the roads are growing. And also you see, normally we see long lines at gas and fuel stations, but now we see long lines, electric vehicles charging their battery at public charging stations in the park.

0: not so, you will notice the growing number of EVs in Addis, also in some major parts of the for Addis Ababa. That's one of the reasons that triggered us to work on the EVs story that we did.
1: Well, and I don't think most people, or people might be surprised to find out how this rise of EVs really came about. Can you talk about that? I mean, how did this all come about from the government perspective?
0: We'll talk about the government ban on the import of ICEs 2024. But before that, people were very challenged in fuel, especially spending hours and hours on long queues at gas stations to fill their tank. And also, even after waiting for hours and hours, they might be told by the gas station that they are out of gas. So that was the major challenge that was pushing the people to switch to the EVs. But in 2024, the government has put a complete ban on the ICE, mainly attributing to the fiscal pressure that it was put on the government, especially subsidizing fuel. So the government is putting a huge amount of money in subsidizing fuel, that I said, because it's one of the priority commodities they want to subsidize just to control the inflationary pressure on the people, on the economy. So the government started phasing out the subsidy that it was putting on fuel imports and fuel retail prices. And at the same time, they banned the import of fuel cars. So that was one of the reasons to alleviate the government has on a fiscal pressure on the economy and the budget as well.
1: Can you give us some of the numbers, though, in terms of how were they subsidizing some of these vehicles? And how did that then lead to more people wanting to buy EVs?
0: So as I said, there's a complete ban on the fuel cars since 2024. Mm. But at the same time, the government has put a minimum tax on the EVs. Previously, EV importers were paying up to 30% tax duty on ICE or fuel cars. But on EVs, they are only putting 5% tax, which makes it encouraging for people to import and buy EVs.
1: Have you been able to look at the cost? Because we always talk, when we talk about electric vehicles, they are a bit more expensive, but some of the debate around buying them is because you save on fuel. When you talk about a minimum tax, what does that look like for an electric vehicle in Ethiopia? What's the cost we're looking at?
0: We can't compare the price because currently we don't have new fuel cars in the market because of the ban. But you look at the price. So recently there is a significant rise on the EV prices following the war in Iran, because the dealers are saying that they are not getting more new supply. So they increase the price of EVs they have on hand. So I would say over the past 2 months, the price has gone significantly up to $5,000 increase on the mid-size EV. So I would say the price of EVs for a mid-size EV, it costs around 5 million Ethiopian birr, or $31,000.
1: It's quite expensive. And what types of cars are you seeing then people buying? And I wonder if you're seeing a dominant car maker when you drive around Addis Ababa. I'm assuming you're driving.
0: Yes, I do. So yeah, most of the cars, the EVs, are Chinese brands, dominantly BYD cars in different models, from the small car to the four-wheel drive. You see BYD model cars on the roads, especially for personal use. When it comes to the taxi, metro taxi service, the most dominant brand is another Chinese brand, which is called Changan Benben E-Star.
1: What's interesting, Fasika, is that I've spoken with BYD Stella Lee before, and the company is making quite a big push into Africa. We're going to get into that later in the episode. When you talk to people and drivers, because you've done quite a bit of reporting about this on the ground, what is it that the drivers have been telling you about their own personal reasons for switching outside of what the government sort of forced them to have to do?
0: The first and the major one is the shortage of fuel in the country. So they were spending hours and hours on gas station to fill their tanks. So that was, and also there were cases that they might not be able to get gas. So that was the major reason that pushed people to switch to EVs. The second one is most of the drivers I spoke to is that the EVs are more comfortable and the latest brand, so which they prefer to switch to the EVs. So these are the major reasons people are telling me why they switch to EVs, on top of the government decision to ban fuel cars from getting into the country.
1: Well, let's get the view from China now. Joining me from Beijing is Linda Liu, our Asia transport reporter. Linda, thank you so much for being here. So let's just take a look at the global picture for electric vehicles. Bloomberg's been reporting about how we have been seeing sales actually growing in a number of markets since the Middle East conflict really ignited a few weeks ago. How much of that, though, is coming from Chinese automakers? Give us a lay of the land, if you can.
2: So for Chinese automakers, most of their sales are still within the home market, but obviously their exports and overseas sales are growing very fast. These Chinese EVs cover a big range of price points. A lot of them are very affordable compared to the ones you would find from, say, Tesla or Volkswagen or BMW. So the Chinese EVs are definitely attracting a lot of consumer interest for their affordability. And they also have a lot of technology features in the car that consumers might find them very attractive.
1: When you say affordable, what do you mean? Because we were speaking with Fasika Tedese, a reporter in Ethiopia, and she gave us a sense of how much it's costing there for consumers. What are you talking about when you say affordable?
2: Yes. So looking at a market like Ethiopia, some of these models, for example, the Seagull compact hatchback from Chinese carmaker BYD goes for, say, around $23,000. Mm. Now, compare that to a Tesla, which, you know, costs from $30,000, if not more. That's actually a very affordable option for consumers locally, even if, say, not many of the lower socioeconomic consumers can afford them. But, you know, looking at the middle class or more wealthier consumer segments, the Seagull from BYD, you know, is one that is probably more accessible to the consumers there than, say, a Tesla.
1: Yeah, and perhaps as we talked about with Fasika, the cost savings analysis seems to level out when some of these consumers think about how much they're spending on fuel. When we think about the African consumer, Linda, and the African markets in particular, how important are they for Chinese automakers?
2: So right now, Africa as a region for the Chinese automakers, especially looking at the EV segment, it's still quite small. I'm just looking at the figures for the first quarter this year. China exported just over 13,000 EVs to Africa. That's actually quite small compared to, say, Europe or Asia, where, you know, they receive something like more than 200,000 EVs in the first quarter. Wow. But just looking in terms of growth, Africa is actually one of the fastest growing region in terms of the changes in EV shipments. Africa's growth in the first quarter so far is at 87%. That's probably just the second fastest growing region for Chinese EV exports behind Latin America and the Caribbean. So even though it's a very small market right now, but the potential is very big.
1: Which would make sense why we're seeing them double down to a certain extent, at least in BYD's case. So Linda, we talk about Ethiopia in this episode, but where else, based on your reporting, are you seeing Chinese car makers targeting and potentially looking to make inroads across the continent?
2: So in Africa, I would say the traditional auto hubs, natural markets are for these Chinese car makers. So places like South Africa, Morocco, or even Egypt, where they have strong manufacturing bases, have seen a lot of interest from Chinese car makers. For example, Chery, which is China's largest car exporter, they are actually in the process of taking over a car factory that was formerly owned by Nissan. So it just shows them building up the supply chain in the local region. And if it's a country that already has essentially foundation for making cars, then that's a very easy choice for the Chinese car makers.
1: 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I'm Jennifer Zabasadja.
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5: From ABC News, I'm Brian Clark. Passengers have begun to disembark from the MV Hondia since the Dutch cruise ship hit by hantavirus now docked in Spain's Canary Islands. Monica Garcia is Spain's health minister.
6: The entire operation is proceeding normally. And as I said, the first to disembark will be the Spanish citizens.
5: There are people from more than 20 different countries on the ship, and ABC's Maggie Rulli is in the Canary Islands with more on the plans to get them all home. That includes the 17 Americans.
7: The Spanish government wants to get those passengers off of the Canary Islands and onwards towards their home countries. Now, for the Americans, that means they'll be met and escorted by the CDC, taken back to the States, and sent straight to the National Quarantine Unit in Omaha, Nebraska.
5: Health officials maintain there is a low risk to the public from hantavirus. A potential boat explosion in South Florida near a popular sandbar sent more than a dozen people to hospitals on Saturday. This witness said the blast sent people flying off the boat.
8: I saw 12 stretchers leave with people very badly burned. Just like gasoline explosion, it's just quick and it's just terrible.
5: Miami-Dade police say 15 people were transported to hospitals. There's no word on their conditions. Latest test of the Middle East ceasefire coming in Kuwait, where the Kuwaiti military says it's responding to a drone attack. The U.S., meanwhile, waiting for Iran's latest response to a proposed agreement that could end the war and reopen the Strait of Hormuz. ABC's Tom Soufi Burge is in Tel Aviv.
9: President Trump telling a French reporter he expects to hear from Iran, quote, very soon. The president reportedly telling French TV the Iranians still very much want to conclude a deal. If a deal is made, the U.S. would gradually ease its military blockade in exchange for Iran allowing safe passage for the 1,500 commercial vessels trapped in the waters west of the Strait of Hormuz.
5: You're listening to ABC News.
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11: 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Learn more about BRICS, industry leaders, and their market predictions for the future, along with what you might expect to see in terms of precious metal performance in the weeks and months ahead. Message and data rates may apply.
5: Democrats are facing a murkier congressional map after Republicans successfully passed a redistricting motion in Tennessee and Virginia Supreme Court threw out a new voter-approved map.
12: The state Supreme Court ruled the legislature violated the state constitution by putting it on the ballot. That map, approved by Virginia voters just last month, would have created 4 new seats Democrats would likely have won. Virginia Democrats now planning to take the fight to the U.S. Supreme Court.
5: It's ABC's Selena Wang, but legal experts are not sure if the Supreme Court would hear an appeal because this is a question of state law. Nearly 3 decades after Kristen Smart's disappearance, investigators in California say new evidence this week turned up empty.
13: Investigators in Central California say a new search of property linked to the family of convicted killer Paul Flores did not uncover the remains of Kristen Smart nearly 30 years after she vanished. Smart disappeared in 1996 while walking home from a college party in San Luis Obispo. Prosecutors said Flores killed her during an attempted rape, but her body has never been found. Investigators this past week searched the home of Flores' mother after evidence suggested human remains may once have been there. Dave Packer, ABC News.
5: Professional baseball's mourning Hall of Fame manager Bobby Cox, who died at 84. Cox managed the Atlanta Braves to 14 consecutive division titles in the 1990s and early 2000s and won World Series crown. He's 4th all-time in managerial wins. I'm Brian Clark, ABC News.
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14: Fire crews are on the job in Central Oregon in the first significant wildfire of the season. The Bureau of Land Management says the Pine Mountain fires burned nearly 3,000 acres and is about one quarter contained. The fire began as a prescribed blaze, but got out of control. It centered about 14 miles southeast of Bend. A 19-year-old's in critical condition from what Seattle police call a drive-by shooting late Friday night. It happened near Martin Luther King Jr. Way South and South Henderson Street. Police say the victim was in a car that was fired on by those in another car, which sped away before officers could respond. We're learning more about two homicides in South King County. Prosecutors say that Kyle Cathcart, who faces a charge of premeditated first-degree murder, stabbed his wife Jody Cathcart at least 48 times in their home in Covington. And it happened, say court documents, not far from their three young children. He's due back in court Tuesday to make a plea. Prosecutors are asking for $60 million bail. King County prosecutors also say that a man fatally shot inside his Federal Way home earlier this month named the man who did it just before he died. That led police to find suspect Daniel Bray 4 days later in Spokane. He's charged with premeditated first-degree murder in the death of Jeremy Fogelquist. Bray's in the King County jail, held on $5 million bail. State officials say that just repairing the Mohawk wool rug in the state capitol's state reception room that was damaged in last year's vandalism spree could cost nearly $1 million. That's the high end of several estimates that range from full repair to replacing it all with a lesser quality rug. Cloudy skies Sunday, high in the mid-60s. Sunshine is back Monday with a high in the mid-70s.
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20: In the two leaders, assuming that they happen as planned. Myron Brilliant is a senior counselor at the DGA Albright Group and recently returned from China.
21: I think there's been a fair amount between the economic leaders, right? So Vice Premier He Lufeng on the Chinese side and his counterpart here, Secretary Bessent, and Ambassador Greer have had 6 or 7 rounds of discussions. So I think on that side, they understand where the guardrails are, what can be done. There are some questions about, you know, how much can be done in areas like export controls. But I think the United States thinks they're going to get something on, you know, market access, more beef, more soybeans, maybe Boeing planes, something progress in those kinds of areas. So I think that side of the equation is good. The side that is less clear is the political side. As you suggested, summits of this nature with this high expectations tend to take months to prepare. With the president and the administration distracted by the war in the Middle East, it's not had the same level of political connectivity between, say, Foreign Minister Wang Yi and his counterpart, Secretary of State Rubio. There is dialogue, but I'm not sure the infrastructure of the system has been as deep and broad as you would expect of a summit of this nature.
0: If you think about the wish list from the two sides, you just mentioned some of the things the United States would like, selling more soybeans, for example, Boeing planes, or things like that. But this is the first meeting of these two leaders since they really had sort of a trade dispute, particularly over things like critical minerals. Have they put it back together?
21: Well, 25 was a tumultuous year in the U.S.-China relationship, right? There was discussion on tariffs, and of course, you know, I think China was more prepared, and they used their advantage. They leveraged the critical minerals, rare earth issue to their advantage, and they put some choke points on the United States, not just the United States, Japan as well. So 2025 was an unpredictable and complicated year. 2026 has been made easier by the situation in Iran, because that's another dynamic in the relationship. But both sides recognize that a global recession doesn't serve their interests. Both sides are trying to manage a further deterioration of the relationship. It's not because they want to be friends, but it's because each side recognizes that stability is in their self-interest. So that's what they're managing. They're trying to create a concrete list of deliverables. It's not going to be a home run of a visit. But even moving incrementally forward and having the optics of the two leaders meet not just once, but possibly two or three times this year, that's progress in one sense. That creates some stability. But to me, it's not a ceiling, it's a floor.
0: You mentioned that President Trump said he'd like to have several meetings this year. Does that reduce the likelihood that any one meeting will have a major breakthrough? Because the Chinese are thinking, wait a second, we got more of these coming.
21: Well, I was in Beijing, as you know, 10 days ago, and my sense is the Chinese are pretty confident. They think they've cracked the code on President Trump. They think they've, you know, they got a playbook, and their playbook is not to appease the Trump administration like they did try in Trump 1.0 and Trump 2.0. They're punching back. And we see a little bit of this on both sides, tit for tat. U.S. issues new regulations under the FCC. The Chinese issue new exit bans that affect supply chains on critical minerals. So each side is feeling each other out, so to speak. I think ultimately China will do enough to create some momentum out of this visit, but not so much that they deliver all that they can deliver in this first summit. They're going to test the market, meaning they're going to test whether they can count on Trump delivering. And that's pretty unpredictable right now.
0: What's on the Chinese wish list? What do they want Trump to deliver?
21: I think a couple of things, and I think they're going to be hard to get. One is they want guardrails around export controls. But, you know, from the administration officials I talk to, they don't want to go there. They view that as a national security imperative in the United States, not something to negotiate in the China-U.S. relationship. But that's clearly high on their list. Second, they want some kind of clarity on tariffs. There's a little bit of give and take. The administration seems to like this idea of a board of trade, where each side gives up something on tariffs. We want to get something back in return, obviously, market access. But I think that is negotiable. The third thing is I think the administration has to watch out for is the Chinese want something on Taiwan. They'd love to see the president make some kind of statement around peaceful unification. We've had five decades where the United States has stayed the course on its policy on Taiwan. The Chinese think that dealing with the president of the United States, they might be able to get something done on Taiwan. I hope not. That would be a game changer.
0: Is there any prospect that President Trump might ask for help from President Xi on Iran?
21: I think that he'll lean in on that issue, but depending what you defer as help, I think he'll lean in trying to get the Chinese to back off helping. But we know that China has already helped Iran on surveillance technology. We know that they've helped on drone technology. So China's leaned in a little bit, but China has to be careful. Their stakes in the Middle East are not as high as their stakes in the U.S.-China relationship. Stability between China and the United States is still a higher priority than coming to the aid of Iran. They know that. They do have 10% of their oil coming from Iran. But they have diversified in the energy space, not just on oil and gas suppliers, but also in solar and renewables. So therefore, they're less reliant on Iran than they used to be. And that also factors into their equation.
0: You know China well. You also know U.S. business well. For U.S. business people, leaders in this country, what should they be looking at in this summit?
21: Well, you know, symbols matter. So let's see what happens with China and the United States at the summit. Do the leaders embrace some kind of pact? Do they provide a little bit more business certainty? Do they create space on both sides where there's not going to be this tit-for-tat retaliation? There's a lot of sensitivities. There's a lot of competition. I'm looking for symbols on AI. Okay, we're going to compete intensely with China on AI, but we also have to think about the risk in the system. And China raised that. Government leader after government leader raised AI as, is this an opportunity? I think business would encourage that. Look, you know, during the height of the Soviet Union, U.S. Cold War, we had a hotline between Moscow and Washington. Should we create an AI hotline? Should we have red lines on AI? Should we create safety protocols? So this is the kind of things that I think would be stabilizing in the relationship. We're looking for that. We're obviously also looking for East Side to pull back on some of the regulatory behavior that creates mischief in the relationship, that creates irritants and creates impediments. And we'll hope to see some of that come out of this summit. But the deliverables that we see at the summit are not going to be home runs. They're going to be singles. Singles matter. You get enough singles, you score runs. But I think we should be cautioned against having high expectations at the first summit. But it's still important to have.
1: It was the Iran war that caused the delay in the summit.
2: What we've seen over the past year and almost a half between the two countries has been this kind of tit-for-tat diplomacy around.
1: But Elizabeth Economy, senior fellow at the Hoover Institution, thinks that that will not be the central issue for the leaders as they look for common ground.
22: There is a summit scheduled between President Trump and President Xi in Beijing. First of all, will it happen?
2: I think it's going to happen. I think we're in the midst of a ceasefire. I think the president is determined to hold the ceasefire in Iran in order to have the summit, if for no other reason.
1: How much will Iran influence the agenda at the summit?
2: I think the Iranian issue and the war in Iran is going to be a secondary issue. I think for Xi Jinping and for Donald Trump, this summit is really about finding a degree of stability in the relationship. I think that's really the issue on which both sides are aligned. And I think that's going to come in the trade and the investment realm. So I think Iran will be there, Russia, Ukraine will be there, but they'll be very much secondary issues.
1: Do the Chinese trust President Trump? Because President Trump is known for being sort of unpredictable at times.
2: Yes, I think that they trust that if he gets what he wants, that he will also give to them. And so I think they've spent a lot of time trying to understand what his priorities are and what he's prepared to give in return. Of course, they were very pleasantly surprised by the president's decision to allow the export of H-200s last summer. That was a big win for the Chinese. So I think they're looking similarly for some new technologies to be lifted out of the export control bucket. I think they'd like to see a reduction in the tariffs. Basically, they want to be treated as a normal power. They don't want to have, you know, sort of the highest tariffs, the highest number of export controls, and the most investment restrictions placed on them.
1: A lot has been said about the competition in AI between the United States and China. Is there also a possibility for cooperation? I see now the White House is now saying maybe we should have some rules about releasing new models, LLM bottoms. Do you think President Xi's open to some sort of a multilateral agreement?
2: I think that would be a very, very complex negotiation. What I understand is on the table for the summit, at the very least, is really a negotiation around both sides agreeing to terms for keeping AI models, certain AI models, advanced AI, out of the hands of rogue actors. I think that's the sort of starting point for where the two sides might come together.
1: Coming up, the brain drain away from New Zealand. What's causing it, and can anything be done?
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13: This is a story about a trade deficit, not in goods or services, but in intellectual capital. The ebbs and flows of migration mean that any country's human resources fluctuate over time. But what happens when they go only one way and over an extended period of time? What can a country do to turn things around? That is the question New Zealand is asking itself right now.
14: Can I just grab a long black, please?
13: In Melbourne, the so-called coffee capital of the world, lawyer Sean Collier has found a new home.
14: Thank you so much.
13: The New Zealander moved to Australia in 2023.
14: I would say pretty much entirely for economic reasons. I was working as a lawyer in Auckland for about a year and a half, and I was essentially living at subsistence level, pretty much unable to save any money. I was, once you get paid, it would just be rent, groceries, gas, all the money's gone essentially. Everyone's got like a different sort of version of events, but for me at least, I basically doubled my income in less than a year, so. And the cost of living went down. So the grass was very much greener.
13: Collier is part of a growing movement. About 41,000 New Zealanders moved to Australia in 2025, the highest level in 12 years, with more than half of those estimated to be between ages 20 and 39. And earlier this year, former Prime Minister Jacinda Ardern joined them, a move which made international headlines and shone a light on New Zealand's economy.
15: There's a bit of a view that our economy isn't performing quite as well as Australia's economy. Then you're feeding the narrative that people are starting to hear at dinner parties that, you know, all of our children are leaving or the healthcare services are better or some other kind of thing.
13: Like Ardern, John Key is also a former Prime Minister of New Zealand. And before that was global head of foreign exchange at Merrill Lynch.
15: The New Zealand economy is not as strong as we'd like it to be, and maybe not as strong as historically it has been, but it's not a story of universal lower growth. Actually, Auckland and Wellington, the main centres, have been weaker, and largely weaker because of negative house prices. So that's had a big impact on construction and all sorts of activity related around housing and the sort of negative wealth effect of people living in Auckland. And when you think Auckland is home to 1.5 million people of a population of about 5 million, it has quite a big impact. So yeah, that's been a bit negative. But the rest of the country have been very strong actually. Rural prices have been strong. So we're a big food producer, basically started life as Britain's little farm, and we continue to be that. We're very much a strong food producer. So that part of the country's been good. And there's lots of exciting things happening. Well, New Zealanders have always left for Australia. Whether they come home. Largely they do, but not always. I mean, if you look at New Zealand, we're a home of, say, 5 million people now. About 500,000, maybe as many as 1 million New Zealanders live in Australia, so it's quite a few. And we're a little bit like Canada is to the United States. In the end, the United States is a sort of magnet for talent out of Canada. Pay packets are higher, opportunities are greater. It's a little bit like that from New Zealand to Australia. And every New Zealander has a free option. So you're free to go to Australia. It depends on the conditions of how you go, but you are free to go. So it's a very open labour market. And there's just no question that those jobs and opportunities are bigger. And the lifestyle is very similar.
13: But While New Zealanders have always sought the experience of living overseas, be it Australia, the UK, or US, typically they would return home eventually to start a family and buy a house, often with more wealth and increased expertise from their time overseas.
14: I've always thought I would raise my kids in NZ. You know, I've always, like, when I moved here, the plan was to sort of get a bunch of money together and go home. And I've spoken to a lot of Kiwis over here, and that's very much their intention as well. But to be honest, like, out of all the Kiwis I know that have moved here, I couldn't name more than, like, you know, three or four that have actually returned. So I think, I don't know, it's a pretty big issue. Like, it's looking less and less realistic for me.
13: And it's showing up in the numbers. New Zealand's net citizen migration is at its lowest since official data began in 2001. In other words, people are leaving like they always did, but now they're no longer coming back.
3: New Zealand has got a very big productivity problem in that its economy is just muddling through.
13: Julian Tett is provost at King's College, Cambridge.
3: There's a lot of self-inflicted wounds in New Zealand, not least, for example, the NIMBYism that prevents people from building enough houses to ensure that everyone could get access to a house cheaply and easily. So you're creating in New Zealand a real intergenerational inequality problem in that people who are inheriting assets are doing well, others aren't. So New Zealand's got a lot of problems, and that's one reason why you've got New Zealanders leaving at the moment. But in terms of trying to attract smart people and smart talent, that really is the big new game in town.
13: New Zealand's problem is not unique. Poland experienced a brain drain after joining the EU. Ireland did so in the wake of the great financial crisis. And Portugal is the latest in Europe. In all three examples, citizens saw new opportunities for higher pay and better jobs elsewhere. But Tett says the loss of intellectual capital isn't always a bad thing.
6: Is the flow of intellectual capital necessarily a zero-sum game? I saw a recent report that suggested actually both countries could benefit because people, when they go someplace else, maintain relations back with their home country. And there can be a flow of capital, of business across the boundaries. Can it be something that could benefit both countries?
3: One of the biggest mistakes people make is to regard intellectual capital as a zero-sum game and to assume they have to hang on to their brilliant minds at all costs and stop them from going around the world. That was a disastrous mistake because history shows very clearly that to get innovation, you ideally need to have one or two things happening, ideally both at the same time. On the one hand, you need to have clusters of brilliant minds who can bump into each other, ideally from different disciplines, to create that kind of interdisciplinary collisions and creativity. But you also need to have some diversity and serendipity that allows people to bump into entirely different ideas in a way that enables them to be more creative. But in terms of people moving around and spending stints of research time in different intellectual hubs and environments, it's absolutely crucial if you want to keep ideas flowing for the benefit of everyone and spark new ones. And it makes my blood boil when I see governments trying to shut the doors on people, whether it's the European Union and the UK, which have not yet implemented a youth mobility scheme. That makes my heart break, frankly. The fact that it's become harder to move scientists back and forth across borders, or not just scientists, but social scientists and humanities scholars as well. But also what America's doing at the moment is not helpful in terms of sparking that extraordinary, if you like, you know, chemical mix of brilliant minds coming together.
13: A healthy flow of intellectual capital may be a good thing for a country, but it needs to flow in both directions. Poland provides tax incentives and other support for citizens to return. Ireland's corporate tax rate attracted foreign direct investment to promote job growth. And Portugal is looking to stem its brain drain by offering tax exemptions for a worker's first decade of employment.
7: As politicians, and I think even as business leaders, we feel unclean about any kind of incentive to do something. And so, I mean, for instance, in my day, I put up pretty big incentives for movies to be made. That led to The Hobbits and so many other things happening at Avatar. And you imagine the skills and technology and capacity that came off that. But it caused a massive outcry that we were essentially giving back some of the indirect tax that we got in the form of subsidy, because we didn't normally do that. But Ireland's done that. It's been quite prepared to do that. I mean, Israel probably has incentives all over the show, I'm guessing, in the technology space. So I'm not arguing that we need to go back to a sort of stupid world where politicians allocate resources and the wrong outcomes come. I'm just saying, I just wonder whether we let perfection get in the way of the possible.
13: During Key's time in office, HSBC labeled New Zealand a rock star economy, praise that enhanced its global reputation and helped the country experience positive net migration with Australia for the first time in 24 years.
7: We had political stability. You know, I was starting to go through Australian prime ministers pretty rapidly. We'd had one, myself. And by the end of it, that period of, you know, 8 years in office, HSBC described us as a rock star economy. So people started saying, wow, there are some great opportunities over in New Zealand. They started coming over. So it's not an impossible thing to get. Sadly, what you see is, I mean, in a lot of ways it's a good thing, but we have a very much an integrated economy with Australia. So CER, Closer Economic Relations, is our free trade deal, and it's about the most comprehensive free trade deal you can get. Extremely comprehensive. So goods can travel and either way. There are no conditions. Basically, investment can do the same. So one of the reasons why you see less Australians coming over is their investment comes into New Zealand, but then they stay in Australia and have someone running the operation here, but they domicile the operation in Australia. So, look, it's a challenge. There's no question about that. But then you've had isolated parts of the country. Like if you look at, say, Queenstown, it's had enormous connectivity with Australia, deemed to be, you know, kind of beautiful, the Aspen of the South. It's a attracted an enormous number of migrants, both from the United States, United Kingdom, but Australia, and you are seeing net positive net migration there. So it's not every place, but it's certainly been hardest felt in Auckland, where people have left, I think.
13: New Zealand's government has also introduced a range of measures, including active investor visas for wealthy foreigners and tax incentives for investment. It's not yet driven the sort of economic opportunities to attract Kiwis back home, but for now, Key says New Zealand should lean into what it's known for.
7: It can be a little bit negative, but I don't know. I look at New Zealand and I say, okay, yeah, I understand all that, but we're 5 million people. We really are the last bus stop on the planet, but we're kind of a paradise as well. In a world where there's global insecurity, we seem like a really safe place. We are incredibly beautiful. I mean, there's a lot of things going for New Zealand. So I'm kind of the view to say, yeah, we need to acknowledge that the economy needs to be a bit stronger and create more opportunities. But let's not sort of panic that all is not fixable, at least in New Zealand, because I actually believe it is.
14: In terms of actually fixing these problems, I think, yeah, like in a nutshell, we need to be looking at things that will actually attract young people back to the country. I think so many people have left now, it's not going to be good enough to just stop them leaving. We actually need to look at things that will bring people back. And for my generation, like the main problems are house, like being able to afford property, being able to have kids, job stability. You know, AI is ruining job stability for a lot of people. So I think our government should be looking at ways to sort of guarantee that if you work hard in New Zealand, you'll actually be able to have a good quality of life, which is not the current situation over there.
13: Up next, President Trump likes them, and the Genius Act provides a U.S. law to regulate them. But what is the real use case for stablecoins, and how much will they transform the banking system?
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9: The prosecution of a boater accused of running over another boat in Thurston County's Boston Harbor last week will be handled by Pierce County. Justin Erickson's accused of crashing his boat into a smaller craft occupied by five people, seriously injuring one of them. Several people in the Thurston County Prosecutor's Office are acquainted with Erickson, creating enough conflict that the office decided to hand the case to Pierce County. A man convicted in the fatal shooting of another man as the two were waiting for a Link light rail train in Seattle about 2.5 years ago will go to prison for up to 15 years. Jamari Bland turned himself in a week after the February 2024 incident, was found guilty earlier this year and sentenced last week. A Seattle man accused of a hate crime is scheduled to go on trial next month. 27-year-old Jack Vaffey is accused of repeatedly threatening a black QFC worker in Ballard. Court documents say Vaffey used a racial slur, then drove his car toward the victim, who was taking video of Vaffey leaving the store. Vaffey has pleaded not guilty in the December incident. Governor Bob Ferguson says it was a mistake that won't happen again, but under his settlement with the state ethics board, the governor will pay a $4,000 fine for letting a close friend and former aide hitch a ride on a state plane. The fine is part of a settlement between the board and Ferguson. Seattle and the east side are not the only big traffic choke points. I-5, about 20 miles south of Bellingham, will be reduced to one lane in both directions for nearly 2 weeks, starting Sunday night. The closures will allow crews to fix some places that impede fish migration. Cloudy Mother's Day in store with a high in the mid-60s. Sunshine returns Monday, high in the mid-70s. Overnight lows around 50, and we might see a few showers by the end of the week.
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6: It will remain the king of this market.
7: I'm laser-like focused on Bitcoin. I think Bitcoin is digital capital. I think it's going to outperform the S&P index over the indefinite future.
8: There was nothing that couldn't be done in crypto. Better, faster, cheaper, more transparently.
9: There's been a lot of noise about cryptocurrencies. It's sometimes hard to sort out the crypto noise from the signal. But whatever the reality behind all the hype, there is one particular version of cryptocurrency that is growing in use, that seeks to deliver on the promise of combining the speed and ease of blockchain with the relative stability of currencies, and that you may be using without even knowing it. According to supporters, 2025 was the year of the stablecoin.
10: In 5 years or 10 years, the overwhelming majority of the payments that happen in the world just by sheer number of payments are happening via stablecoins.
11: It can be fundamental to changing not the system, but the way the broader economic system works.
12: And as of last year, the stablecoin subset of crypto now has the regulatory backing of the U.S.
13: This could be perhaps the greatest revolution in financial technology since the birth of the Internet itself. A lot of people are saying that. I don't know. What do you guys think? Yes?
12: The answer to President Trump's question may lie in the wallets of people around the world who simply want to send money across national borders. According to Bloomberg Intelligence, the total amount of money sent using stablecoins will reach over $56 trillion by 2030. But however big it ultimately gets, it's starting small, with many people sending just a few hundred dollars at a time. People like Hannah Nicole Donoy.
14: I have been living in New York for 8 years, and I am a restaurant manager. I send money home to the Philippines, I would say about like between $500 to $1,000 a month. I prefer sending money home through apps like WorldRemit or Remitly.
12: Donoy is one of 2 million Filipinos living abroad. Together, they sent $35 billion back to the Philippines in 2025, equal to over 7% of the country's GDP. For Wei Zhou, the CEO of Philippine-based CoinsPH, this is stablecoin's biggest opportunity.
15: 10 years ago, the cost of remittance for every dollar, it was 8%. With technology, with better connectivity and banking rails, that cost went down to like 2 to 4%. By using stablecoins, we can lower that cost to anywhere between, 0.5% or 50 bips. And we hope to lower that even to like 20 to 30 bips. When you're running $40 billion of remittance, for every 1% that you save, that's like $400 million that goes back into, the people's pockets right away.
12: CoinsPH partners with online money transfer platforms to bring stablecoins to users' wallets. It partners with, among others, Remitly. Its CEO is Sebastian Gunningham.
16: Every time that you do a send transaction, we have a transaction engine that chooses the best way to send that money at low cost and at speed. So we use the stablecoin's rails. The machine decides, is the stablecoin rails better, faster, cheaper than any alternative? And therefore we use it. So we're adopting it where it makes sense, where it beats price, where it beats speed.
12: This process is called a stablecoin sandwich. A user in the U.S. deposits dollars with Remitly, which converts the funds into stablecoins. These stablecoins travel instantly across a blockchain to CoinsPH in the Philippines, where they are converted into local pesos. Although users can hold the stablecoins in a digital wallet, for most, the blockchain path is entirely invisible. Customers interact

0: only with the dollars at one end and the pesos at the other end, enjoying the speed of crypto without the complexity of managing it.
1: We have crypto, we have stablecoins. There's been a fair amount of volatility in cryptocurrencies. Does that affect stablecoins?
2: For stablecoins, it is moving towards sort of, just another word for money. Stablecoins are a type of crypto, right? But it's sort of like it has grown out of crypto and can be its own segment now.
1: What do you regard as your largest opportunity for growth?
2: Basically lowering the transaction cost and then decreasing the transaction time to move money in and out of the Philippines. I think right now what we see is that there's like almost 15 to 20 million Filipinos that work overseas, either as domestic helpers, work on cruise liners, as factory workers in the Middle East and Korea and Japan. The financial services they need are actually back home in the Philippines, whereas they get paid in the local dollar. We really believe that by sort of using stablecoins as sort of the conduit, we can actually be able to deliver financial services that they need at home here in the Philippines while working overseas.
0: Last year, some estimates put the volume of stablecoin transactions at around $35 trillion. But a new report from McKinsey's Matt Higginson suggests the reality is much more modest.
1: How large is the stablecoin market right now, and how fast is it growing?
3: So you'll hear in the media the trillions of dollars of stablecoin payments today. 99% of that is crypto-related, not the sort of payments we think about, which is company to company or even paying remittances person to person. And so we look at this situation today and say, how much real payments volume is there out there? And we think it's probably the order of a billion or two a day, which is tiny. The latest estimates we have are $390 billion in the total year, and that compares with several trillion dollars of regular payments per day.
1: So a small amount right now, how does it compare with last year, and how does it compare with forecasts for next year?
3: The data shows that the volume of real payment transactions using stablecoins probably doubled over the last year. When you look at the volume of stablecoins in circulation, that went from around $150 billion to $300 billion today. It's doubling, which by any measure is substantial in terms of growth.
1: How much of that is cross-border, international essentially? How much of it is domestic?
3: The vast majority is cross-border. It's interesting, we've been looking at the geographic source of those payments with our research partner, Artemis Analytics. What they found is about 60% originates from Asia. And that surprised us a little bit because a lot of the talk has been in North America or Europe about the potential of stablecoins.
0: Asia was one of the first regions to recognize the utility of stablecoins and became a frontrunner in regulating the space. For over a decade, Subnendu Mahante was the chief fintech officer at the Monetary Authority of Singapore, where he built the country's digital asset strategy.
4: The single biggest unsolved challenge in the world of payment is the cross-border payments, where today we have to depend on traditional correspondent bank. In that particular use case, a stablecoin is a great product.
1: Singapore generally is recognized as a leader in the use of and regulation of stablecoin. Why? Why Singapore?
4: As a country, we look at options, innovation, and we actually relentlessly focus on use case. We don't do technology for sake of technology. In Singapore's case, our focus on stablecoin has always been well-regulated stablecoin issued under a strong regulatory framework.
0: Japan and Singapore were among the first to establish a framework requiring companies to maintain liquid reserves representing 100% of the stablecoins they issued. Mahanti says robust regulation must lead the way for stablecoin to scale.
4: The principle of regulation should not change because payment is a payment. Know your customer. Money laundering, terrorism financing checks are, I will say, hygiene. They are like non-negotiable. I personally believe an existing payment regulation with some incremental coverage for a stablecoin's unique technical requirement is good enough to be consistent, good enough regulation to manage this risk.
0: And payment companies agree. Regulatory clarity allows companies to bring the product to more customers.
5: Scale matters, which means once you have the infrastructure, we can move $100 billion a year in that infrastructure, but we could also move $1 trillion a year without much more. building trust is expensive, doing compliance is expensive, getting the license is expensive. Once you put all that in place, it's a highly scalable business.
0: Today, stablecoins are still small players against a colossal banking system, but they are gaining momentum, with growth expected to speed up as the Genius Act in the United States comes into effect.
3: The Genius Act will come into force by the end of the year, and other regulations I expect will follow. So we haven't really gone live yet at scale. So I think we have a little time before that train leaves the station. The sobering part of that is when it does leave the station, we're going to have adoption at scale. We've got groups of banks, potentially dozens of banks, suddenly all participating together. And I think there will be a bit of a scramble to position myself as a bank between stablecoin and customer to provide the best interface.
0: What does your success potentially mean for traditional banks?
2: There was one bank here in the Philippines that was like top 10, maybe like 6th or 7th. But because they were the only one or the first one to bank, you know, exchanges like ourselves, they're now a top 3 bank.
0: Fast is nice, but when it comes to our money, there's also something to be said for slow.
6: So stablecoins is something I would be willing to try. It's just going to be a matter of convenience, and then I'm just not too educated about it. I would also consider if it's also going to be convenient with my family because they're not really tech-savvy, so I want to make sure that it's going to be easy for them as well. Trusting an app is really important for me because it's my hard-earned money.
0: The use of stablecoin for cross-border transfers is more for small and medium-sized businesses rather than big businesses. Why don't the big businesses use it for that purpose?
4: Well, I used to joke that if one thing you don't want to be instant and quick, it is large transfers. Because nobody is looking to instantly transfer $5 million. You want to be as slow possible, as friction in between so that you don't make mistakes. But you don't want to apply those principles on a small $200 transfer across the border because you are taking a speed versus the amount calibrated risk here.
2: I've been in crypto for about 8 years. And then, you know, when I first came in, I was like, oh, like, let's go unbanked, you know, like, you know, let's take it to Wall Street. But now I've been in industry for such a long time, I've come to appreciate the role that banks serve. Right? Like sometimes you just feel safer with your money in a bank, right? In a vault. And they've been attacked left, right, front and center by all kinds of, you know, bad actors. But I think for them to grow, I think those that embrace this technology, embrace stable coins, I think is going to grow leaps and bounds faster than those that do not. Work with us and grow together, or you can, you know, continue just to be a bank.
0: Technology might be driving us all toward a future that's faster, cheaper, and more convenient. But it's not necessarily for everyone or for every transaction. And for stablecoins to reach their full potential, they may need more regulation, with the aim of fitting in to the legacy banking system rather than replacing it. That does it for this edition of Bloomberg Wall Street Week. I'm David Westin. Stay with us. Today's top stories and global business headlines are coming up right now.
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12: From ABC News, I'm Brian Clark. 17 Americans are on board the Dutch cruise ship that's now docked in the Canary Islands after it was hit by the hantavirus. And one of those Americans, Dr. Stephen Kornfeld of Bend, Oregon, stepped in to help the sick on board. He tells ABC's Maggie Rooley.
13: From the captain and the staff and the crew and the passengers, there were a lot of people kind of helping and working, and it really felt like a team.
12: He says everyone's looking forward to being closer to home as they disembark under Spanish government orders in the Canary Islands. The Americans will be flown to a quarantine in Nebraska. Health officials in the U.S. are monitoring some people who have already come into contact with some former passengers of the ships, as ABC's Stefan Kim.
14: Health teams are monitoring 9 Americans in 6 states. None have shown symptoms, including those 2 New Jerseyans. Health officials in New Jersey are not releasing any other identifying details about those individuals to protect patient privacy. They say the risk to the public remains very low.
12: U.S. continues to wait for Iran's response to its latest proposal to end the war. As the ceasefire still holds, it's shaky. Kuwait's military says it responded to drone attacks today. There's also something that looks like an oil spill off the coast of Iran, but Iran insists its facilities have not been damaged, says ABC's Tom Sufi Burge.
15: The ceasefire hanging in the balance as the 2 trade attacks in the strait. Just this week, the U.S. military striking and disabling 3 Iranian-linked oil tankers, reinforcing the blockade on Iranian ports, which has halted Iran's exports and put pressure on the country's ability to store oil.
12: 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So some are trying to offset those costs, like Eric Luoma in Scottsdale, Arizona, offering Friday discounts to customers.
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12: A possible boat explosion near a popular sandbar in South Florida sent several people to the hospital with serious injuries, says ABC's Morgan Norwood.
19: Miami-Dade Fire Rescue rushing more than 2 dozen units to the haulover sandbar in Biscayne Bay. Rescuers pulling people into lifeboats and rushing them to nearby fuel docks. Officials say at least 15 people were taken to local hospitals, some even airlifted.
12: Police in New York City say a 32-year-old man who was taken in for a psych evaluation, released an hour later, went on to fatally push a man down subway stairs later that day. ABC's Anthony Carlo has more from New York.
20: The mayor of New York City writing, "I am horrified by the killing of Ross Falzone. New Yorkers deserve answers. That is why I've directed New York City Health and Hospitals to conduct both an immediate investigation on what steps should have been taken to prevent this tragedy and a comprehensive review of their psychiatric evaluation and discharge protocols."
12: Federal and local authorities are investigating after a Frontier Airlines flight taking off from Denver on Friday night fatally struck a person on the runway. That person was killed. The plane with 224 passengers and 7 crew members on board sustained a brief engine fire, but nobody on board was hurt. Authorities are trying to figure out how that person got on to the runway area. I'm Brian Clark, ABC News.
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21: Fire crews are on the job in Central Oregon in the first significant wildfire of the season. The Bureau of Land Management says the Pine Mountain fires burned nearly 3,000 acres and is about one quarter contained. The fire began as a prescribed blaze, but got out of control. It centered about 14 miles southeast of Bend. A 19-year-old's in critical condition from what Seattle police call a drive-by shooting late Friday night. It happened near Martin Luther King Jr. Way South and South Henderson Street. Police say the victim was in a car that was fired on by those in another car, which sped away before officers could respond. We're learning more about 2 homicides in South King County. Prosecutors say that Kyle Cathcart, who faces a charge of premeditated first-degree murder, stabbed his wife Jody Cathcart at least 48 times in their home in Covington. And it happened, say court documents, not far from their three young children. He's due back in court Tuesday to make a plea. Prosecutors are asking for $60 million bail. King County prosecutors also say that a man fatally shot inside his Federal Way home earlier this month named the man who did it just before he died. That led police to find suspect Daniel Bray 4 days later in Spokane. He's charged with premeditated first-degree murder and the death of Jeremy Fogelquist. Bray's in the King County jail, held on $5 million bail. State officials say that just repairing the Mohawk wool rug in the state capitol's state reception room that was damaged in last year's vandalism spree could cost nearly $1 million. That's the high end of several estimates that range from full repair to replacing it all with a lesser quality rug. Cloudy skies Sunday, high in the mid-60s. Sunshine is back Monday with a high in the mid-70s.
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24: Welcome.
25: Thanks for having me. Super excited to be here with you too.
24: All right, so let's talk about Cleveland. Recently announced that Monarch Collective, the first institutional fund to become a shareholder, an owner in the WNBA, it caught a lot of people's attention, mine included. You and I have talked a lot about it offline. So let's talk about it online. How does this deal come about? Tell us about it.
25: Yeah, I mean, everything at Monarch really does come about the same way. We are a thesis-driven firm. And for truly what that means is anything we're working on, we're usually studying trends and markets and trying to build real, authentic relationships over not months, but years. And so when we started Monarch, Jasmine Robinson and I launched it January 1st, 2023. We had a number of theses, but the two main ones that we were spending the most time on were U.S. soccer, European soccer or football over there, and women's basketball. And I will say when we started, there was a ton of skepticism around women's basketball. The people were bought into soccer, and we can come back to that. And so, you know, in a lot of ways, we just are like, well, we're looking at media trends. We're looking at fan base trends. We're looking at arena dynamics and stadium dynamics. And can you build an amazing fan experience and capitalize, you know, a practice experience in a way that lives up to the values of Monarch? And basketball was incredibly exciting and interesting to us. And so we spent a lot of time doing all those things I just said. And then in the middle of that, we had a woman named Caitlin Clark come on the scene, and it was sort of like we were knee deep in trying to figure it out and do our thing, and then the world kind of, you know, woke up.
24: So how do you go about choosing where you're going to go? How does Cleveland specifically come into the picture?
25: Yeah, and by the way, when I say the world woke up, I want to pay homage to, you know, 5 million people watched Liberty play in the original season, I think it was in 1997, and David Stern, Adam Silver, and Kathy, and all the people who've put decades of work into doing this, but you kind of like see these inflection moments and the data.
24: It was a sea change. I don't think you, yeah, that's a very defensible position.
25: I mean, we look at like the same four or five things. We have five values at Monarch. We run everything through them. The way I look at it is sort of like we're values based and we're impact oriented. And then we're also market, partner, league, team oriented. And so both of those things have to happen. So what did we do? We spent time with a lot of different teams. I mean, we call Alex and the team over in Minnesota. We spent time with different teams. And honestly, a lot of this is sort of like, okay, what is the arena dynamic? Is it a new team or an existing team? Are all the regulations and rules set up for us to come in a thoughtful way and partner in a way that the league is looking for us to? But I'd say we look at market, partner, arena dynamic, practice dynamic, and then like, is there a spiritual alignment in terms of, you want to build the best experience in the world, in this case, for fans, for players, and for front office. And then it's just, and then who wants to work with us? Yeah. You know, because I think many people would like to be a part of the WNBA, and we like to be in partnerships with people who also really want us there and value our perspective and like a little bit of friction.
0: You know, we describe the WNBA as a hyper-growth league. Specifically, mm-hmm. and again, not to be specific about Cleveland because I know you have restrictions, but just in generalities, are you looking at multiples of revenue? And when you look at multiples of revenues, are you putting a higher premium, meaning you would pay a higher multiple for a primary market versus secondary or tertiary market? Walk us through that a little bit.
25: Yeah, I'll walk you through it at like a Monarch level, right? Because mm-hmm. we're now involved in five teams and a rights-based business that we fully incubated just for women's sports. And so four of them are soccer teams, three in the U.S., one in Berlin in Germany. And all of the other teams are independent teams. And this is a team that's affiliated obviously strongly with an NBA team. So we definitely, I would say like one of our core values is creativity and one of our core values is patience and another one is discipline. And so I think they all come to play when these transactions actually work, which is, yeah, of course we look at revenue multiples. Of course we look at the market. And I'll tell you like where I think people kind of unpack those in ways that are universal, but also sometimes miss the nuance of how you might analyze a Cleveland versus another market, which obviously Cleveland isn't one of the top media markets in the world, but you know, there's all this public data out there about Cleveland. They sort of overachieve in terms of ticketing revenue, local viewership revenue. In the case of the W, there's only 16 teams, right? And you have more region you can kind of capture and you're at a moment in time where you have 16 compared to 30. And how much of the Midwest? How does Manchester United become Manchester United? How does the Dallas Cowboys become the Dallas Cowboys? What is it about what you do that's local that could be universal? And how does the team see that? So we definitely look at all the things a private equity investor would look at. But there's so many characteristics. And again, I'll talk about soccer because it's probably easier to, right? Like in Angel City, this is the team I co-founded with Julian Erman and Natalie Portman. You know, the public valuations came out recently that put it at, I don't know, $335 million. Like, how do you get to that? Well, it's revenue, it's multiple. But in that case, you can look at season tickets, the market, et cetera. But also how much capital needs to go into these teams to build to the next phase, right? Because you're investing at a point in time. And it's not the valuation then, it's who's gonna capture sort of all the right things to command a premium valuation and have Mark Walters come in and break records and multiples for the Lakers 5 or 10 years from now. And so we're very disciplined in how we set up structure, how much capital something will consume, looking at everything from the income statement to CapEx that will go into arenas and outfitting them for teams or stadiums and outfitting for teams and building practice facilities. And then we really like look at how much a partner, like to the extent there's a control owner, which there is in 4 out of 5 of our teams and a founding group in the fifth one, how are they thinking about building a modern fan base, support groups, and like storytelling and relationships with sponsors? And it's like 80% is best practice and then 20% is very unique to that environment.
0: I love that. So help us understand, if you take a 10% stake into X team and mm-hmm. is enterprise value of 200, you write a $20 million check with no debt. If that grows to be $1 billion of enterprise over 7 to 10 years, how does Monarch profit? And how do you guys make money as partners?
25: Yeah, it's a good question. I mean, we're structured like an investment firm, but I think we operate more like a company. And I'm going to answer your question, but I'm going to give you a little bit of context first. When Monarch launched, we were the first and only dedicated fund investing in women's sports, and really the only one. And we set out to raise $100 million. We ended up raising $150 million and then growing that to $250 million and stopping there. We've always wanted to raise enough capital to show up and be able to collaborate at $5 or $10 million type investments, or with co-invest and with the families that have supported us, 60% of which are women and representative men, I would say, by number. We try to show up with like hundreds of millions to doing work, operational type work, at very low checks. And so your fund size kind of becomes your strategy in that regard. But we're all ex-operators. We hire operators really primarily, like, and train people to structure. Jasmine and I have spent our whole career structuring. That's really important. I think we're really creative in how we structure to what the partner wants. But I would say, without getting too much into the detail, because we are working on setting up our second pool of capital right now, we think about how to be really aligned with the people we're working with in terms of duration and hold periods, and then create ways over time for liquidity where we have this very, I would say, premium set of teams we work with, but we really show up as partners in a thoughtful way to understand, like, the value of these teams may grow as much in year 7, 8, 9, 10, even 15 as they do in year one. And we've learned a ton by being the first and being slow and deliberate, working with leagues, and then really understanding how to line things up with an LP base who really sees the value of what we're doing. That 150 to 250 was a little unconventional. We reopened our fund after a year because the market grew so much.
0: Yeah.
25: And that capital primarily came from our existing investors, because I think they were so impressed with the potential for value growth over long periods of time. And they were just really hard things to get done.
24: You are the first institutional capitalist, as we talked about, the first fund to take a stake in the W. Part of that is driven by part of the appetite on behalf of yourself and your LPs clearly is driven by what we've seen happen with valuations. You mentioned Angel City a minute ago. Liberty and Valkyries, this is public data, have been estimated, according to Forbes, over $400 million. These are fast-growing assets, to be sure. What is the role that institutional capital is playing and should play? Because that does change the dynamic when, and Alex knows this very well, what is the right role of institutional capital here?
25: Yeah, well, I mean, listen, like, we started with the NWSL, and that's where I started. I started focusing on women's soccer in 2015, coming out of a World Cup game where I just couldn't, you know the story, couldn't buy a jersey, etc. And then we just, historical context, we raised less than $1 million for Angel City, a $6 million valuation 3 weeks before COVID, into a C corp, where it was initially owned 100% by me, Natalie, and Julie, and then brought in great investors along the way, a number of great investors like 776 and others. But we paid $2 million for that franchise. The league was extremely risky at the time. I mean, the reason it was structured that way was because it was risky.
24: Sorry to interrupt you, but just historical context. It was risky because two previous iterations of the league had failed. Like, I mean, people had lost money. It wasn't, it wasn't like, well, it may not be as big as we think. It may just not work, right?
25: I mean, yes. And I mean, I think this is where, like, these words that were always said that I really understood when I came into women's soccer is you could do first principles thinking. Like, why was it risky? At the time, you had one team who would put butts in seats, and that was the Portland Thorns. And we were fortunate to, like, be invited up and to study them and to go to games and to meet with their supporters group and to look at their model. But they didn't have a commercial arm. It was entirely run by the men's team, and they didn't really have a P&L, but they had fans. And for me, it was always really simple. If you could put butts in seats and create a great fan experience, and then the reason I initially got involved was because I was an advisor of the U.S. Women's National Team Players Union, right? And that's how I got to know Natalie. And it was like, okay, butts in seats, great player experience. What does that look like? There was a lot of learnings for us around that. Lots of learnings around that in the early days. A product the fans love. Every other revenue stream comes from there. And then where are you going to be the most innovative?
24: Stay tuned for more of our interview with Kara Nortman. 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
5: Hey there, you're listening to The Deal with Alex Rodriguez and Jason Kelly on Bloomberg Radio. I'm Jason Kelly, and today you're hearing a section from our conversation with Kara Nortman, the managing partner of Monarch Collective.
9: So, Kara, I want to go back to something you mentioned earlier, which I'm very intrigued. You targeted 100, and somehow you ended up at 250. I guess my question is, what is the thesis about your story that landed very well for your LPs, your limited partners? And what was it about the story that you particularly told that you think had to stick, especially in a capital raising environment like today that's very challenging over the last 3 or 4 years?
10: I just got the chills when you asked that question. I think it is around true partnership. And I was like built to partner. I love to lead. Jasmine loves to lead. But, I'll back up for a second and say, like, this week for the first time in a few days, I'm going to speak publicly, for another network. So I won't mention it, but around how the Enneagram or how I've used or we've used unconventional tools, personality profile tools, team building tools to really understand people as we're hiring them and bringing them in. Julie Natalie and I use the Enneagram together. I mean, it's just a small example, but I think I've been thinking about it a lot. I spent the whole weekend writing a 4-minute speech. Hard to say things briefly. And Jason has actually inspired a lot of my understanding of this in a way. It's like you do something, you don't know why. Like, why are you both the best at what you were doing and are doing at different stages? It's like, you love doing things a certain way. You work your butt off, right? Like, there's nobody who works harder than me, Jasmine, our team. But I think it really is understanding how to build a partnership with intellectual curiosity, friction, and then also understanding that to be one of the best investors in the world at whatever you do, and we're fortunate enough to have passion and care about a market that was growing before people really looked at it, and to really know ourselves as the market was growing and not need to do everything but do specific things in a specific way, the Monarch way. But to be one of the best investors in the world at what you do, you have to dedicate your life to it. You have to have a real reason for what you say yes to, what you say no to, what you're saying maybe. Like, one of our unofficial mottos is we waste time with the right people. Like, we'll sit down and just do work for leagues or teams quietly behind the scenes as a favor, as friends. We've done that with leagues in Europe. Hasn't led to anything yet. But you know what it's led to? A lot of wonderful relationships with regulators and league officials. And people see that we have a passion for building in a certain way. So it's maybe a little bit of it's just basically, I think the way you build intellectual curiosity, you know who you are, you know who you're not. And I would say probably 80-90% of what we work on is like what I would consider proprietary or quasi-proprietary. They're just not things that go to market. And we will work on things that go to market. We've done, I think, one of our transactions is that. And then we really want to win when we want to win. But we really try to be in front of things and have people want to work with us because of who we are and the value we bring, not because we're the lowest cost of capital.
5: To follow on Alex's question a little bit, Kara, I mean, I do think it's interesting when you think about your LP base. You know, we love referencing the deal cinematic universe. Billie Jean King, I know, and Alana are investors. There are a number of notable people. Melinda French Gates, obviously. Sarah Harden from Hello Sunshine. Cindy Holland from, who used to work at Netflix. I mean, these are very powerful people who have bought into this story. You mentioned earlier sort of the increased appetite on the part of limited partners as they saw what was going on. Setting Caitlin Clark aside, because obviously that was a really interesting moment for women's sports. But what were the other things that they saw that they told you were going on in the market that inspired them to say, you know what, I was in for 10, now I'm in for 20. Or I was in for, you know, 1 and now I'm in for 4. Well, like whatever that may be.
10: Yeah, well, first of all, I'll say, like, I have really, people try to scare you about fundraising, right? And I definitely was. Like, I made a big career switch. I left the firm I was at. I had just been promoted to managing partner. I'm responsible for making money for my family. And to take my salary down to zero to go launch a women's sports fund, where really, like, there was one team P&L, maybe two or three were starting to emerge at the time, to go do this. It was like I couldn't not do it. You know, it's probably like, Alex, you would have probably stuck around in the minors for a long time to make it up. You didn't have to. And so,
5: So Alex, the minor leagues is this other thing that you do when you're trying to get to the major league.
9: Like the G League, right? Like the
5: yeah,
9: G League
5: exactly,
9: okay.
5: exactly.
10: Have you heard about it? I mean, we could tell the Lauren Betts story, right? In her Stanford freshman year and then winning, I mean, these stories are incredible. But anyway, I was going to say, so I do think like one of the things I've realized is I love relationship building with LPs. And I will probably put a lot more time into that than many people who view it transactionally. And then you do have to get transactional, right? Because everyone's interested in what we're doing. But like only to say that we work with some extraordinary families, like institutional families, who often will start with us small, $3, $4, $5 million, $10 million, and then grow with us. And we will go on that journey because we'd rather work with 20, 25 people that we can work with for the next 50 years as the market changes. That's like alignment from your LP base to your strategy to the teams you work with is so important. And growing, I grew up investing. I worked at a number of funds, Morgan Stanley and their merchant banking funds straight out of college. I worked at Battery Ventures before and after business school. I worked at Upfront Ventures. So I had Jasmine worked at Causeway. She worked at the 49ers when they were launching kind of all of their other investment initiatives. So we've had a chance to like really work in private investing. I think honestly in the beginning, it's what they saw in us. I think a lot of people took a bet on us. And then the people who ended up being our bigger LPs, you know, I'm just thinking about a few here. And they're not than any of the names you just mentioned. I mean, Cindy is one of them. Sarah is one of them. Actually, they're all one of them. I shouldn't say that. They're all one of them. But some of the other people who you wouldn't know who are a managing partner of a private equity firm, I spent a year helping them think about how to buy a soccer team in their market just because I wanted good people to own teams. Jasmine would do the same thing. It's like she ran a skateboard league for someone when she was at Causeway. Like both of us have been CEOs. And so I think it was us initially. And listen, like I think Jasmine was a full partner at a young age at a very well-respected growth equity firm. She's a superstar. You guys know that. And we're incredibly, like we have similar backgrounds, but actually incredible compliments in how we show up. And then I was old, you know, I was in my 40s and people had followed
5: please,
10: me for a
5: please
10: while.
5: Please don't call that old. Please don't call that old.
10: Actually, I think two I'm people younger with five than handles. Both of you.
5: Yes,
10: I'm
5: you
10: younger
5: are.
10: Than both of you. Barely, Alex, though. I'm a bicentennial baby too. So yeah. So anyway, I think it was like actually doing real work with people. And then other people were believers, honestly. Like they'd been to Angel City games. They'd been to Liberty. You know, Liberty started taking off. You had Kansas City. You had a bunch of other people. That is the best tool. Like women's sports. Even if you believe basketball works or soccer works, or you're like, cricket's not going to work or rugby's not going to work or women's golf is not going to work, whatever. It's like the place you meet your bias, all of us, and you can do it physically, like in person and have the time of your life. And it opens your mind to looking at like, again, these basic statistics. And then we've stayed really disciplined. Like I would say we invest in this, what I call asymmetric risk profile, where the downside is capped by media rights value or rights value or franchise value. And then the upside can look venture-like, but it's a very small part of the market. So if we had to put $1 billion, $2 billion, $3 billion to work right now, I think it would dilute our returns. We are trying to continue growing the fund, or the whatever, in a way that lines up with those opportunities and where we can be really patient, price things well, work with the right partners, be in the right leagues and do very few things very well, because we think that may look, or we do think it'll look very venture-like.
9: Yeah, Carl, so you've done an incredible amount of work and research around women's sports, but let's just, for fun's sake here, let's focus on the WNBA. Where are we? What inning are we in this investment kind of tenure? Would you say early, middle, or late?
10: Okay, Alex, we're not stretching yet, all right? I don't know. I'm making this up real time. I think we might be in the third inning, but I think we just maybe skipped the second and we hung out in the first inning for a long time. And that first inning has taken 20 some odd years. Like, and I do study it. I love it. Like I've been doing a huge deep dive on UCLA and I just think it's such a great story, right? Like, and if you look at like,
5: because they just won the national championship, I assume.
10: Oh, right. Okay. UCLA women's team just won the national championship, but it's not that. It's Corey Close. It's the coach. Yeah. It's the 16 years. It's 176 points they generated. It's her being a disciple of John Wooden when he was in his 80s and she was like in her 20s or 30s. It's sort of like the story behind the story, I think, is what we look at Monarch. Most people are like, oh, well, the stats were up in the Caitlin year and then they were down and now they're up and what happened over here? And it's sort of like, you know, you can go back to 1920 and 60,000 people showed up in Liverpool to watch the Dick Care ladies play soccer. But like, why is it just happening now? And so I think it's, I think in basketball, why I would say we're in the third inning is it is such, I mean, it's my sport. It's the sport I played. There's my basketball that my grandma got in 1930 playing in the Bronx. There's my basketball. So like, just like the smell of a court and a ball. And it's like Julie Ehrman and I played basketball. My co-founder at Angel City Basketball against each other in high school. Like, so it's fun, right? And somehow I showed up and fell in love with soccer as well. But I think the reason I'd say third inning is it is such an incredible American sport that is also becoming international. And the men's side is leading the way. And it's just like up close and personal. It's, there are courts everywhere. And it has the benefit of the NBA, like one of the best leagues in the world. And like, that's been so much fun. To be able to work with extraordinary, I'm going to start crying because it's hard. Women's sports is so hard. And to work alongside the NBA and NBA teams and see the way you can build something with an independent spirit, but that's tied to the best practices of men's sports. Like, I'm just, yeah, I'm pretty excited about it.
5: Yeah. All right. Well, we're going to move to our rapid fire. You know, you're a listener of the show. You know how this works. We'll bounce it back and forth. Keep it tight. Okay. Dream deal making partner.
10: Jasmine Robinson.
9: A deal you wish you had done.
10: I'm not being rapid on this. Everything we haven't done is still in process. Just sometimes you have to wait an extra 10 years.
5: All right. You will potentially have a say in naming a new team, the Cleveland WNBA team. So what's your favorite team name of all time?
10: Oh, I gotta go with the Lakers. My childhood team, though obviously I'm becoming a Cavs fan. Lakes in LA, you know,
5: they don't exist.
10: Something's, as my dad says, in basketball, you just follow your love.
9: Me and you
10: it
9: both,
10: totally
9: girl.
10: Makes sense.
9: At Riley, Magic Johnson Showtime. I love it. So who's your favorite WNBA player of all time?
10: I'm gonna have to go with Lisa Leslie.
5: Good one.
10: Gotta go with my girl.
5: Thanks so much for listening to just part of our conversation with Monarch Collective's Karen Ortman. 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
3: The prosecution of a boater accused of running over another boat in Thurston County's Boston Harbor last week will be handled by Pierce County. Justin Erickson's accused of crashing his boat into a smaller craft occupied by five people, seriously injuring one of them. Several people in the Thurston County prosecutor's office are acquainted with Erickson, creating enough conflict that the office decided to hand the case to Pierce County. A man convicted in the fatal shooting of another man as the two were waiting for a Link light rail train in Seattle about 2.5 years ago will go to prison for up to 15 years. Jamari Bland turned himself in a week after the February 2024 incident, was found guilty earlier this year and sentenced last week. A Seattle man accused of a hate crime is scheduled to go on trial next month. 27-year-old Jack Vaffey is accused of repeatedly threatening a black QFC worker in Ballard. Court documents say Vaffey used a racial slur, then drove his car toward the victim, who was taking video of Vaffey leaving the store. Vaffey has pleaded not guilty in the December incident. Governor Bob Ferguson says it was a mistake that won't happen again, but under his settlement with the state ethics board, the governor will pay a $4,000 fine for letting a close friend and former aide hitch a ride on a state plane. The fine is part of a settlement between the board and Ferguson. Seattle and the east side are not the only big traffic choke points. I-5, about 20 miles south of Bellingham, will be reduced to one lane in both directions for nearly 2 weeks, starting Sunday night. The closures will allow crews to fix some places that impede fish migration. Cloudy Mother's Day in store with a high in the mid-60s. Sunshine returns Monday, high in the mid-70s. Overnight lows around 50, and we might see a few showers by the end of the week.
0: 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Got your phone with you? 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
4: Teacher Lauren Johnson returned all the graded essays but one. 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
5: 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I'm Sarah Holder, and today on the show, we're talking about social casinos.
6: You definitely don't have to spend money to play the game. However, like, your experience is a lot better if you do.
5: Brenna Ingram lives in Grand Rapids, Michigan. A few years ago, a couple of her friends told her about their new hobby.
6: They were talking about this game, and I was like, what are you playing? And they're like, it's this game, Monopoly Go, you should download it. And I was like, okay.
5: Brenna got into it right away. Pretty soon, Monopoly Go became a central part of her social life.
6: We started a group chat called the Monopoly Go Mommies. We talk about the game. We partner up with each other for different events. But then we also, like, talk about other things, like life things and TV shows. And just, like, it's become more of, like, a friend group.
5: The rules of Monopoly Go are simple.
6: You have dice that you are rolling around the Monopoly board. And as you go around the Monopoly board, you're either collecting tokens or collecting different things to then essentially get rewards.
5: The game is free to play, but there are ways to get more dice, keep the game going longer, and advance through levels faster if you're willing to pay.
6: I feel like the first time I spent money in the game was probably like one of those like $4.99 deals or something to get more dice.
5: Monopoly Go is part of a broad universe of online games where you can't actually make any money, but you can spend money. Some of them are known as social casinos. And Vernon Silver, a senior writer on Bloomberg's investigative team, has found that some people are spending a lot.
7: A range of money is astounding. You have evidence in these cases of people spending over $1 million on rolls or coins in these games where they don't have a chance ever of winning back a penny.
5: Casino-style games have become a booming business for the companies that make them and for the platforms that carry them. The games brought in more than $11 billion last year, according to the market intelligence firm Sensor Tower, Inc. But recently, the industry has been under growing scrutiny.
7: These are lawsuits in the U.S. that involve using state gambling law to allege that these games were illegal gambling, and as a result, the players deserve to get their money back.
5: Monopoly Go itself isn't the subject of any of these lawsuits, which target games that more overtly look like casinos, with graphics resembling slot machines. Still, Brenna's suggestion to somebody considering downloading Monopoly Go for the first time?
6: Don't do it.
5: Sarah Holder, and this is The Big Take from Bloomberg News. Today on the show, inside the world of social casinos and how the world's biggest tech platforms have profited from their rise. Have you ever played Monopoly Go or Double Down Casino or Candy Crush? That's my game of choice. Well, these are all examples of app-based games that some in the industry categorize as social casinos, or games with gambling-like elements. Bloomberg's Vernon Silver says the industry really got its start around 2010, when Apple's App Store was in its infancy, and everyone seemed to be playing Facebook games like Farmville. But the industry has only gained steam since the pandemic.
7: During the lockdowns, you know, 2020 for COVID, there was a whole boom in people just being on their devices, people playing games, and that's when downloads and in-app spending took off.
5: Vernon says these social casino games have shifted how some gaming companies make their money.
7: The gaming economy used to be, you know, you spend $50 or $60 to buy the game, you know, a cartridge or a login for it, download, and it was yours and you played and you could play as much as you wanted. And it just became much more lucrative to have most people, and convenient for most people,

0: perhaps most people just playing for free, and then a small number of people day after day, week after week, pouring in thousands and in some cases hundreds of thousands into the gameplay.
1: Today, the world of casino-style games is wide. It includes apps that look and operate very much like little mobile casinos with virtual slot machines and roulette wheels. And it also includes games that look nothing like casinos, but still have some of those same gambling style mechanics built in.
0: Which scholars have defined as containing random rewards. So a loot box, a chest where you open it up and you can either get one jewel or 10 jewels or a free sword or whatever it is, that when the internal game loop is embedded with a cycle of there's some resource you want and you go out and you try to get it, and at random you can get more or less of it, and then eventually you can run out of it, and then here you are either waiting an hour or waiting a day or spending $1.99 to get more of that resource, and you start the process all over again.
1: So what might drive someone to spend not just a few dollars, but hundreds of dollars or more on virtual Monopoly Go dice or more jewels or more spins? One explanation lies in the game's design.
0: Let's say you've been spending a buck or two for 20 minutes play every day for the last 5 days, and all of a sudden you realize, gosh, I've wasted all that money on those when I could have, you know, for 10 or 50 or 100 dollars, gotten more than enough than I'd ever really need to spend for the rest of the month. And all of a sudden, click, you've made your in-app purchase and you're spending it.
1: Vernon says there are certain mechanics built into many of these games, like limited time offers and bundle deals, that tempt players to spend larger and larger amounts and keep playing longer.
0: The players and the researchers say that there's really no difference between the flow state and the state of mind when you're on a casino floor or you're playing a game with random rewards. For some people, we found that's perfectly fine and it's under control. And for a small number of people who are the source of the vast majority of the income for online games of all types, slightly different story.
1: Brenna Ingram says the Monopoly Go mommies consider themselves casual social gamers, but at a certain point, they wanted to figure out how much they'd been spending on the app.
2: So everyone like went to customer service, asked. I think mine was like $80 in the past 3 years. But there were people in the group that had spent like $1,500, $2,000, $3,000. That's like a vacation or, you know, like rent payment and that kind of thing. So the amount is kind of insane.
1: Hasbro, which makes the Monopoly board game, said it works with Scopely, the game maker behind Monopoly Go, to deliver a fun, engaging, and responsible player experience. Scopely said that Monopoly Go players, on average, have spent less than $1 per month, with most making zero purchases. But some of the biggest players of these kinds of games can spend much more. Within the industry, employees at social casino app companies have borrowed the language of traditional gambling businesses to categorize their customers, according to internal emails. Spending a few thousand dollars might make you a minnow. Tens of thousands? That makes you a dolphin. And the people who spend hundreds of thousands to millions, they're known as whales.
0: We're talking about an economy where something in the range of 6% of the players generate almost all the income.
1: This lucrative social casino business model has started to be tested in court. Lawyers have started bringing a series of class action lawsuits against the makers of some of these games. The plaintiff's core argument is that these companies are essentially running gambling operations without a license.
0: What these lawsuits are trying to do is to get some of that money back.
1: Game makers have argued in court filings that their games weren't illegal gambling because players don't need to pay to play and are never winners or losers of something of value. They also highlight the positive feedback they've gotten from players. One of the cases Vernon examined was brought in Washington State against the maker of a game called High Five Casino.
0: High Five Casino is what we would call a traditional OG social casino. This is like you go in, there are lots of different versions of casino games. It is, you know, it's one app, and within that app, there are dozens and dozens of versions of kind of the same thing, you know, slot machines, what have you, set up with different branding and graphics.
1: Vernon says one of the striking pieces of evidence in the lawsuit emerged from a transcript between a customer and a customer service rep.
0: This particular customer said that they had lost their own ability to control their playing, and in a real self-deprecating way said, look, I'm addicted. You got to take it off. I can't help myself. And this player was expressing fairly clearly what they wanted the company to do, which was to get the thing off their computer, whatever that might mean to this person's knowledge of how these things worked. The player didn't want it accessible anymore.
1: And how did the company respond?
0: They shut off her ability to buy new coins. And then they thanked her and gave her a billion free coins to continue playing with. This is significant because had this been a regulated casino, Las Vegas or online, there in almost every jurisdiction in the U.S. would have been a procedure, a mandated procedure for helping that person self-exclude from playing that game. And, you know, what the gambling addiction advocates have pointed out, as well as the lawyers for the plaintiffs in this case, is that when you aren't a real money casino and you're not regulated and you're marketing yourself as a game, you don't have the same regulations, which means you don't have the same guardrails. And when people do get in over their heads, there aren't as many protections for them.
1: In 2024, a judge in the High Five Casino case ultimately ruled the company had violated gambling laws. And last year, a jury ordered the company to pay almost $25 million in damages to players. High Five declined to comment for the story. In April, it agreed with the plaintiffs on a settlement, the terms of which haven't been disclosed. Many similar class action suits against other game developers have also ended in settlements.
0: In Washington state alone, social casinos companies have paid over $500 million in settlements.
1: The company behind High Five Casino no longer offers the game in Washington state. But in most others, it's still free to play via Apple, Facebook, and Google. This has been the Big Take Podcast on Bloomberg Radio. I'm Sarah Holder, and I spoke with Vernon Silver about social casinos and how the world's biggest tech platforms have profited from their rise. 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
5: From ABC News, I'm Brian Clark. Spain's health minister says the passengers being taken off the cruise ship in the Canary Islands after a hantavirus cluster will not be taking commercial flights back to their countries. Monica Garcia says
6: all the passengers are asymptomatic. They have confirmed this issue that all the passengers are asymptomatic.
5: There are 17 Americans on board. They'll head back to Nebraska. And ABC medical correspondent Dr. Darian Sutton says of the global risk.
7: World Health Organization is qualifying this as a cluster, not an outbreak, meaning that it is geographically isolated to the boat. At this point, all confirmed cases have been in passengers who have been on the boat. There have been no point at this point a confirmed case of a person who has been exposed beyond the boat. So that's important to understand.
5: In the waters in Florida, Coast Guard investigators searching for the cause of an apparent explosion at a popular sandbar Saturday that injured more than a dozen people.
8: My buddy who's a fisherman was going by and he said he just heard a boom.
5: More than a dozen people were transported to hospitals. Investigators say it appears to have begun in the engine room of a boat. The ceasefire in the Middle East continues to be tested as the United Arab Emirates says it received drone attacks today, but the ceasefire is still holding as the U.S. continues to wait for an Iranian response to the latest deal. ABC Chief Global Affairs anchor Martha Raddatz says,
9: "We've just been waiting and waiting. We've heard from the administration as late as Friday. Secretary of State Marco Rubio said we expect something from Iran by the end of the day. That did not happen. We do not know why, but Iran seems in absolutely no hurry."
5: Indoor plant and flower prices up more than 7% in the U.S. in the last government study, and some florists say that could bring flower prices higher for Mother's Day, as most flowers are imported to the U.S. from Central or South America and then shipped around the country in refrigerated trucks. 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
5: 8 children killed in last month's mass shooting in Shreveport, Louisiana, were remembered at a funeral Saturday. Their father was who carried out the shooting before he was killed, and police are still investigating. They say they aren't sure if the man killed himself or was struck by officers' gunfire. A 55-year-old man in central New York is accused of cutting his neighbor's dogs with a machete. He also, authorities say, shot police officers, which triggered a 9-hour standoff at a public housing complex in Syracuse. Police Chief Mark Rusin said,
12: "As the officers were executing the search warrant, he discharged multiple rounds at the officers, striking at least 2 of them, but we have 3 total officers that are injured. They're in stable condition."
5: A large-scale baby shower was one way to celebrate moms on this Mother's Day weekend in South Texas, as ABC's Mo Rader explains from Houston.
13: "The main idea behind this was to set up mothers and moms to be with success by providing them with support and knowledge about pregnancy and early motherhood. It also is a way military spouses network with each other. We spoke with one military family who talked about their appreciation for the Red Cross while they had to tend to a sick family member.
14: Just having the Red Cross help us throughout that time, it was immaculate.
13: And just like a traditional baby shower, they all receive gifts like diapers and diaper bags with baby items in them."
5: Hall of Fame baseball manager Bobby Cox has died at 84. He led the Atlanta Braves to 14 consecutive division titles and a World Series in 1995. I'm Brian Clark, ABC News.
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15: Fire crews are on the job in Central Oregon in the first significant wildfire of the season. The Bureau of Land Management says the Pine Mountain fires burned nearly 3,000 acres and is about one quarter contained. The fire began as a prescribed blaze but got out of control. It centered about 14 miles southeast of Bend. A 19-year-old's in critical condition from what Seattle police call a drive-by shooting late Friday night. It happened near Martin Luther King Jr. Way South and South Henderson Street. Police say the victim was in a car that was fired on by those in another car, which sped away before officers could respond. We're learning more about 2 homicides in South King County. Prosecutors say that Kyle Cathcart, who faces a charge of premeditated first-degree murder, stabbed his wife Jody Cathcart at least 48 times in their home in Covington. And it happened, say court documents, not far from their 3 young children. He's due back in court Tuesday to make a plea. Prosecutors are asking for $60 million bail. King County prosecutors also say that a man fatally shot inside his Federal Way home earlier this month named the man who did it just before he died. That led police to find suspect Daniel Bray 4 days later in Spokane. He's charged with premeditated first-degree murder in the death of Jeremy Fogelquist. Bray's in the King County jail held on $5 million bail. State officials say that just repairing the Mohawk wool rug in the state capitol's state reception room that was damaged in last year's vandalism spree could cost nearly $1 million. That's the high end of several estimates that range from full repair to replacing it all with a lesser quality rug. Cloudy skies Sunday, high in the mid-60s. Sunshine is back Monday with a high in the mid-70s.
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17: And this is Scott Carty on Northwest News Radio. Thank you for joining me for this Mother's Day weekend. I know that for those of you who have your moms, it's a great time to celebrate all that they've done for you. And for any of you who are in the same club as me, who mom isn't around anymore, I just know that I'm thinking of you too. We get started by taking a look at a new wave of criticism toward neighbors of a Seattle hospital. Concern hovers about the noise created by helipad activity at Seattle Children's. Now the issue is widespread on social media, with some users lambasting Laurelhurst neighborhood residents who have reportedly complained. Instagram user Anna Cole has needed services in Portland.
18: And this is a very affluent neighborhood. Shame on them for valuing their noise control over children's lives.
17: A Seattle Children's statement says they are committed to engaging in a respectful dialogue and that Children's does not support or endorse any harassment of their neighbors. The concern goes back decades to a 1992 Seattle Times letter to the editor. A neighbor of Seattle Children's wrote it would be safer and better served if the hospital closed down its helipad and landed at the nearby University of Washington helipad. In 2020, the city of Seattle received a letter from the Laurelhurst Community Council raising concerns and worries about noise from life flights. And this May 1st, the same council released a statement. It says, LCC fully supports helipad landings for all children requiring intensive and life-saving care, adding they are committed to discussions between the city of Seattle and Seattle Children's Hospital to ensure the hospital continues delivering world-class service and care to patients. And turning to some entertainment news that involves the city of Seattle.
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21: It was an exciting day of television news. Paramount Plus has released the official trailer for Dutton Ranch. The Yellowstone spinoff series stars Kelly Riley and Cole Hauser reprising their roles as Beth and Rip. The series also stars Annette Bening and Ed Harris. Dutton Ranch will premiere on Paramount Plus on May 15th.
22: This is your brother's house. I was running.
21: FX has announced that the Bears' fifth season will also be its last. The Emmy Award-winning series will premiere on FX and Hulu on June 25th. The series also is released a special flashback episode called Gary, which stars and was co-written by John Bernthal and Evan Moss Bachrach. Disney is the parent company of FX, Hulu, and ABC News.
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21: 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The series
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17: the city of
21: ABC
17: Seattle.
21: News.
17: Apparently, Elle, before she went off to Harvard, came to Seattle, but she was here and it was very gray and very dark and rainy, and it was during the grunge era and she wasn't quite fitting in. So one of the things that you might see is the presence of a pink umbrella. I'm sure a lot of people will be watching that July 1st. Now, here's Northwest News Radio's Denise Whitaker.
24: Commerce Secretary Howard Lutnick testified behind closed doors on Wednesday about his relationship with Jeffrey Epstein, making him the first Trump cabinet official to face questions as part of the House Oversight Committee investigation into the late financier. ABC News national correspondent Stephen Portnoy joins us with more. Stephen, what did Lutnick have to say during that appearance?
25: Well, we don't know because it wasn't videotaped, and ultimately there'll be a transcript released, but this all happened behind closed doors yesterday. What we do know is what members of the House Oversight Committee have come out and told us, which is Democrats characterize it as an evasive, nervous, even dishonest cabinet secretary who really was sweating on his brow, struggling to explain why he would have told the country in public statements that he disassociated himself from Jeffrey Epstein, his next-door neighbor for many years in Manhattan. But also, in 2012, unbeknownst to the public until the release of the Epstein files, visited Jeffrey Epstein's island with his family in 2012. Now, Howard Lutnick yesterday appeared for a closed-door interview. This was not a deposition. It wasn't sworn testimony, but it was testimony nevertheless. And, of course, it's illegal to lie to Congress even if you haven't sworn the oath. Howard Lutnick was accommodated by the House Oversight Committee. As you mentioned, Denise, the first cabinet member to be called before a committee, and the accommodation was made. Chairman James Comer, Republican, says it's been a long time since an official who serves in an administration that's of the same party that controls the House has been called before that panel or any panel to answer questions, and so the accommodation was reached. Democrats say the public really ought to have seen how Lutnick struggled to answer these questions. In particular, of course, the question is, why would Howard Lutnick have claimed publicly that he had disassociated himself from Jeffrey Epstein in 2005 and then have it be revealed to the public that in 2012 he visited Epstein's island? The word from the Democrats was that Lutnick would not admit to lying, which they say he clearly did.
24: Speaking with ABC News national correspondent Stephen Portnoy, so what is the end goal with this particular accommodation being made versus any of the other interviews or hearings connected to Jeffrey Epstein?
25: Well, I think what it does is it certainly takes a little bit of pressure off the Republican leaders of the House, who would otherwise be accused of hypocrisy and looking the other way, because they went to extreme lengths to call in Bill and Hillary Clinton. They even went to Chappaqua, New York, for a formal deposition that was videotaped and ultimately released. And here you have a currently serving member of the president's cabinet who lived right next door to Jeffrey Epstein, who publicly said he was essentially freaked out when he toured Epstein's house and saw a massage table. What did Howard Lutnick know? And if he knew or had a sense that Jeffrey Epstein was up to no good, remember, by 2012, Jeffrey Epstein was a convicted sex offender in Florida. Why would Howard Lutnick visit Epstein's island and bring his family along? Well, it's not entirely clear why. But Lutnick apparently says that he was bewildered by the fact that he even got the invitation. And that in 2012, when he traveled to the Virgin Islands with his family, he was surprised that Epstein's people reached out to him and said, hey, why don't you come by? But Lutnick describes it as sort of an immaterial and insignificant meeting, and that it was a brief lunch that didn't last very long, and he had his whole family with him.
24: And will there be any additional questioning of him, or is this the end of the line on Lutnick?
25: A lot hinges on whether Democrats take control of the House next year. Democrats promise that if they do, they'll call Howard Lutnick back, and this time it'll be on camera.
24: ABC News national correspondent Stephen Portnoy breaking this one down for us. Denise Whitaker, Northwest News Radio.
0: It's time for Northwest 250, celebrating local history as America marks its 250th. Here's Felix Bunnell.
1: A racehorse named Seattle Slough took the world by storm in the spring of 1977. Co-owners of the Thoroughbred had ties to the Evergreen State, and they named the horse after the city and after those slow-moving rivers common in the Northwest. They did simplify the spelling of Slough to make it easier to pronounce. Seattle Slough won the Kentucky Derby, the Preakness, and the Belmont that year, capturing just the 10th Triple Crown ever awarded and being the only undefeated horse ever to do so. He's considered the ninth greatest racehorse of the 20th century. After a few more races, Seattle Slough retired and was put out to stud. He passed away at age 28 on May 7, 2002, which was the 25th anniversary of his Kentucky Derby win. That's today's Northwest 250. I'm Felix Bunnell.
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17: Thanks for joining us at Northwest News Radio. I'm Scott Carty. It's good to be with you on this weekend and hope you're out and enjoying it. As the world watches the Dutch cruise boat that's been facing a hantavirus outbreak, we have very little reason to worry such a thing could happen here in Washington. I sat down and spoke with Dr. Scott McClellan from the University of Washington to get more insight for all of us.
26: Hantavirus is a viral infection that is present in mice, doesn't actually cause any disease in mice. They just live with it. But when it gets into people, it can cause severe disease, particularly pneumonia, and sometimes cause problems with kidneys.
17: And from what I understand, the hantavirus that's on this cruise ship that everyone is speaking about is different than the form that we have around these parts.
26: Somewhat different. They have the Andean form of the virus, and that's consistent with that ship. The type of virus we have here in the U.S. is typically a virus called Sin Nombre virus.
17: How is this transmitted?
26: Starting with the Andean virus, because I think that's what's raised the concern, is the questions of transmission between the passengers on the ship. That's the only form of hantavirus for which there's reasonable, although not perfect, evidence that it can be transmitted from person to person, although not very readily. The Sin Nombre virus, which we have here in the U.S., there's no evidence that it has been transmitted between people. The way that people usually acquire it is from contact with particularly mouse droppings, mouse urine, or mouse saliva, but really from, for example, cleaning up areas where there was a heavy mouse infestation and from the dust that's raised from cleaning up.
17: So people get it through their respiratory system.
26: That's right. People would mostly get it through breathing it in. Typically, there are about 30 cases of hantavirus a year in the U.S., so it's not especially common.
17: Really? Only 30 cases across the entire country per year?
26: That's correct. About 300 a year in the Americas, about 10% of those in the United States. You know, it's not as though everybody needs to become hypervigilant about the possibility of this infection.
17: In terms of somebody's out cleaning up their garage and they find some droppings, what should they do? What are the precautions they should take?
26: The recommendation, if people are cleaning up heavily infested areas, is to wear the same type of a HEPA filtering mask that you would wear to reduce the risk of getting COVID. So those same N95 type masks.
17: So no concern of a pandemic. If somebody were to get it, what would they be experiencing?
26: Cough and shortness of breath. It's essentially, in most people, it presents as a pneumonia.
17: My thanks to Dr. Scott McClellan from the University of Washington for his knowledge, his insight, and the information he's able to share with you. Now here's ABC's Brad Bilkey with ABC's Mike DeBusky about the Apple settlement.
4: You remember this ad from Apple a couple years back?
5: Siri, what's the name of the guy I had a meeting with a couple of months ago at Cafe Grinnell?
11: You met Zach Wingate.
4: It's the actress Bella Ramsey, who played a fierce young leader on Game of Thrones. She's at a Hollywood party. She ducks behind a door to ask Siri a quick question and...
5: Zach!
4: Oh, I didn't think you'd remember me.
5: Yeah, of course. As soon as I saw you, I'm like, it's Zach. Nobody walks like Zach.
4: This was Apple introducing a brand new feature called Apple Intelligence. The idea was, you've always had this virtual assistant named Siri, but now she was about to be able to do things you never imagined because of Apple's foray into artificial intelligence. They made this a huge focus at their annual developer conference.
12: Understanding this kind of personal context is essential for delivering truly helpful intelligence. But it has to be done right.
4: Well, smash cut to 2026, and it apparently still hasn't been done right. Apple Intelligence has not landed on any of these phones, which is why millions of customers might be getting some of their money back.
13: iPhone 15 Pro owners are eligible for this potential settlement of up to $95. And then anyone who has an iPhone 16.
4: This is ABC's Mike DeBusky, who says Apple recently reached a class action settlement worth $250 million in response to lawsuits complaining these features still aren't available years later.
13: A lot of those features were just not available at launch. And some of them, namely some pretty big ones actually, are still not available. So Apple got sued.
4: Now, important to note, Apple has not admitted any wrongdoing here. But if you paid a bunch of money for this phone with a super fast processing chip capable of handling Apple Intelligence, if you were hoping Siri was about to understand you easier than anything on ChatGPT, you've been sorely disappointed.
13: It was going to have all these like new capabilities. It was going to be able to go into different apps and sort of understand broader context and like surface information to you while you were in a different app that would maybe be helpful to like the email you were writing or the text that you were drafting or something like that.
4: Apple has disputed this idea that people were spending hundreds solely for this one forthcoming feature. But Mike says the whole episode speaks to a broader reckoning with the promise of AI.
13: They seem to be behind in the race. But that was the popular perception. I think now looking back on it, it almost was a wise choice.
4: You see, back in 2024, Apple was already getting heat for not being aggressive enough in this new space. But unlike your average tech startup, they have a reputation to uphold. Apple's whole sales pitch is when you take something of theirs out of the box, it just works. Too often, generative AI doesn't work, not in the way we expect.
13: One thing that we know for certain about generative artificial intelligence is that it's unreliable, right? Is that it consistently hallucinates, it makes mistakes. Google at one point found itself in trouble for integrating Gemini into the search function, Google search, and it told people to put rocks on pizza and to eat glue and all this nonsense, right?
4: Google has cited those as isolated examples, but Mike's point is this. $250 million is a lot of money, but it's nothing compared to the billions more you'd lose if people stopped trusting you. In the meantime, Apple customers who got an iPhone 16 or an iPhone 15 Pro, not the base model that I've got, not bitter about it at all, should expect an email offering them to join this settlement deal. No word on when yet, so you have to keep your eyes open. Siri is not guaranteed to help you with this one.
17: 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We appreciate you. 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
0: ABC News, I'm Brian Clark. The 17 Americans on board the Dutch ship experiencing a hantavirus cluster will not be subject to a mandatory quarantine when they return to the U.S. As these passengers disembark in Spain's Canary Islands, a Spanish health spokesman tells ABC that's not best practice. As for the risk, ABC medical correspondent Dr. Darian Sutton says it's still low.
1: When you look at the rate or efficiency of this virus getting from one person to another compared to COVID or the flu, it requires prolonged contact. The reason why we're seeing it on a boat is because cruise ships and boats provide that opportunity. If there is close contact, that creates this opportunity. We do not normally see this in the community. That is why this is graded as a low risk.
0: U.S. waiting for a response from Iran to its latest proposal to end the war that would include a 30-day period where the Strait of Hormuz would be open. Coast Guard investigators in Florida looking for clues as to the cause of a boat explosion that injured more than a dozen people at a popular sandbar. This is ABC News.
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2: The prosecution of a boater accused of running over another boat in Thurston County's Boston Harbor last week will be handled by Pierce County. Justin Erickson's accused of crashing his boat into a smaller craft occupied by five people, seriously injuring one of them. Several people in the Thurston County Prosecutor's Office are acquainted with Erickson, creating enough conflict that the office decided to hand the case to Pierce County. A man convicted in the fatal shooting of another man as the two were waiting for a Link light rail train in Seattle about 2.5 years ago will go to prison for up to 15 years. Jamari Bland turned himself in a week after the February 2024 incident, was found guilty earlier this year and sentenced last week. A Seattle man accused of a hate crime is scheduled to go on trial next month. 27-year-old Jack Vaffey is accused of repeatedly threatening a black QFC worker in Ballard. Court documents say Vaffey used a racial slur, then drove his car toward the victim, who was taking video of Vaffey leaving the store. Vaffey has pleaded not guilty in the December incident. Governor Bob Ferguson says it was a mistake that won't happen again, but under a settlement with the State Ethics Board, the governor will pay a $4,000 fine for letting a close friend and former aide hitch a ride on a state plane. The fine is part of a settlement between the board and Ferguson. Seattle and the East Side are not the only big traffic choke points. I-5, about 20 miles south of Bellingham, will be reduced to one lane in both directions for nearly 2 weeks, starting Sunday night. The closures will allow crews to fix some places that impede fish migration. Cloudy Mother's Day in store with a high in the mid-60s. Sunshine returns Monday, high in the mid-70s. Overnight lows around 50, and we might see a few showers by the end of the week.
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17: It's good to have you here on Northwest News Radio this weekend. Hopefully you're enjoying your weekend and getting some time off, some time to relax, some time to celebrate mom wherever she may be. I'm Scott Cardy. Well, a very scary situation over in Spokane where a reckless driver took to the sidewalk, narrowly missing a kid. The Spokane County Sheriff has released dramatic eyewitness video that shows a driver entering a quiet neighborhood on a quiet evening, but then honking. Turns out the honking is directed at a juvenile on a dirt bike who appears to beat back. That's when the driver of the car turns into a driveway, but keeps turning left, apparently in direct pursuit of the kid.
6: Just trying to run. Oh my God.
17: The dirt bike rider then turns and looks to see the driver following straight up the sidewalk.
6: No kidding. Oh my God.
17: But the driver gets back onto the street and drives away. The juvenile was not injured. Spokane County Sheriff's deputies arrived and saw the video you just heard. 25 minutes later, a call came in April 28th from a homeowner remotely watching a woman trying door handles at his home. Police raced the short 1 mile away and found who they say was also the reckless driver. They arrested 56-year-old Wendy Clemente for felony assault, DUI, and trespass charges. She's since been released on her own recognizance. You can see the video for yourself on the Spokane County Sheriff's YouTube page. Well, the World Cup is almost finally almost here. And here's Northwest News Radio's Denise Whitaker.
5: This year's FIFA World Cup will be the largest in history with 11 U.S. host cities, of course, including Seattle. Security's going to be tight everywhere. Some matches labeled high risk with even greater protocols in place. So let's get right to ABC News crime and terrorism analyst Brad Garrett. There's a lot to track here, Brad, with potential threats coming from so many angles. What are some of the tactics that may be deployed?
7: So you have to think about, first of all, the volume of events. Obviously, you have a number in your city. But if you look at, basically 11 U.S. cities, like over 100 matches in those cities at 16 different venues, just think about each one of those would have to have, or at least some of them, the level of security that you would have like at a Super Bowl. For example, to get into the Super Bowl typically is that they build rings of security, which means you'll go through 3 security checkpoints before you'd ever get into a stadium or a place where they're playing a match or a game. There will be all sorts of standby people in case something, God forbid, horrible happens, like biological, chemical, etc. There's an anti-drone program. I mean, I don't know that you would immediately, or we would immediately think of that, Denise, in reference to, but think about what goes on in Ukraine and Iran and Lebanon every day, our drone attacks. There's no reason to believe that somebody couldn't try that here. So the federal government has actually purchased basically drone jamming technology that's being supplied to these various venues. And so the list goes on and on, but it's certainly a huge drain on city and county law enforcement because they're going to have to provide all the physical stuff on the streets, not the security checkpoints per se. But you can see what a daunting task and how many people it would actually take to just to run one venue, let alone multiple venues, maybe at the same time in one city.
5: And one thing that I found very interesting when I was reading through some of this is the AI-driven crowd analytics. What more can you tell us about that?
7: So there's the ability now to gauge how many people are actually gathered within a confined area. And if it gets to a certain point, the AI alerts that you now have, you've gone over the maximum that you can have density-wise. The obvious reason for that, Denise, would be that the bigger those crowds get, the much harder for law enforcement to control them. And so if you can find how big they can get, then you can at least have an upper hand if you have to disperse them. So, it's just another tool that that people won't see, but certainly will be carried on.
5: And what about the possibility of cyber attacks, things that, like, talking about things we don't see but are happening?
7: So, apparently those have been ongoing for weeks. I read one study yesterday that suggested that, like, over 4,000 websites have been taken down that pretended to be FIFA. Everybody jumps in the game when there's ability to make money or rip people off. And obviously the scam I just described would get potentially credit cards and personal information on people unfortunately happens every day.
5: ABC News crime and terrorism analyst Brad Garrett giving us things we may need to think about in attending those large events. Denise Whitaker, Northwest News Radio.
17: Well, for those of us who might be feeling a little old, I guess we need to eat our words. The Rolling Stones have celebrated the announcement of a new album. It's called Foreign Tongues, and they had a launch party in Brooklyn, New York earlier this week. The album drops on July 10th. It's their second with producer Andrew Watt after their most recent back in 2023, the album Hackney Diamonds. Mick Jagger told ABC Audio what different types of musical genres fans could expect to hear on the album.
8: There's, blues, there's pop, there's pipe, there's 2 or 3 dance songs, there's country, so there's there's a lot of variations, and I think that hopefully they all come off.
17: And Keith Richards explained that the Stones still love making records after 60 years in the business.
4: You know, when it comes down to it, you got to follow the path, and it's what happens. It's what you do, and there's no fixed plan about this. It's just there's more in there, and the boys want to play. And you say, you can't ignore stuff like that, you know. So I, at least from my point of view, I follow the energy and I follow what's happening.
17: And I love that they still call themselves the boys. Ronnie Wood said, here's what you could expect when you listen to Foreign Tongues.
9: There's a lot of explosive rock and roll on this album, which I think the fans will really dig, you know, because we really enjoyed making it. Heavy spontaneity and More solos.
17: Yeah. Foreign Tongues drops July 10th.
3: It's time for Northwest 250, celebrating local history as America marks its 250th. Here's Felix Bunnell.
11: The Portland Trailblazers of the National Basketball Association made their debut in 1970. Having an NBA team in Portland meant the Seattle Supersonics had a Northwest rival just a few hours south on Interstate 5. And while the Sonics would win the NBA World Championship in 1979 at the end of their 12th season, the Trailblazers got there first when they won the 1977 championship. In that best-of-seven series, the Blazers were down 2-0 to the Philadelphia 76ers. Then, Portland won 4 games in a row and captured the championship at home in Memorial Coliseum. The Blazers have been back to the NBA Finals twice since 1977, but lost both times. That's today's Northwest 250. I'm Felix Bunnell.
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0: champion, philanthropist, environmentalist.
1: I don't know how to quit. It's not in my genes.
0: But growing up wasn't easy for Ted. Born in Cincinnati, Ohio in 1938, his parents sent him to boarding school when he was just 4 years old.
1: I didn't like boarding school. I wanted to be home.
0: Ted's little sister, whom he adored, died of lupus at 17. About 2 years later, Ted dropped out of Brown University. He'd been studying classics until his father cut off the money.
1: He thought I was wasting my time.
0: So he went to work for his dad's billboard company. But tragedy struck again when his father killed himself.
1: He went against everything that he taught me, you know, to be courageous and hang in there.
0: Ted took over the family business and coped with the loss by working even harder.
1: He said, set your goals so high that you can't achieve them in your lifetime.
0: When Ted wasn't working, he turned to the sport he loved, sailing.
2: We gotta go fast as we can here.
0: And won the sport's top race, the America's Cup.
3: I had worked very hard. 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
0: He put that same drive into expanding the business. In 1970, Ted bought a struggling TV station.
4: It was a broken-down UHF television station in Atlanta. 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
0: But starting out, Ted needed content. 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
5: The Atlanta Braves.
0: The Braves became America's team.
4: When we bought them in 1976, they were terrible.
0: By 1995, Ted and his team were World Series champs. As he built the superstation, he set his sights even higher on a 24-hour news channel.
1: I worked till 7 o'clock, and when I got home, the news was over. So I missed television news completely, and I figured there were lots of people like me.
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12: And I'm Lois Hart. Now here's the news.
0: It took 5 years to turn a profit.
1: I lived for 20 years in my office.
7: He was one of us. I mean, he would be in his house coat down having breakfast in the Hard News Cafe.
13: And we'll get better by the end of the week.
0: Critics called it chicken noodle news. But the Gulf War would give CNN the respect it deserved.
14: You're going to hear the bombs now. They are hitting the center of this city.
0: It was the first time a war was broadcast live on television, and it was only on CNN.
1: I still believe that was the greatest scoop in the history of journalism.
15: You can see her there.
7: Ted didn't care as much about ratings as he did about being the most trusted name in news.
0: Ted also cared about the world. Over a 10-year period, he donated $1 billion to the United Nations.
16: I'm no poorer than I was not 9 months ago, and the world is a lot better off.
0: And he expanded his empire, launching networks like TNT and Turner Classic Movies. In his personal life, Ted was married and divorced twice with 5 children before he finally met his match, Jane Fonda.
1: She agreed to have dinner with me. For me, it was love at first sight.
17: I can't ever forget the reasons that made me fall in love with him. I've never met any human being that thinks the way Ted does.
0: Ted was a visionary, a titan, even Time Magazine's Man of the Year. But in 1996, he sold his networks to Time Warner. He got almost $8 billion.
7: I said, Ted, if you sell, you will no longer be captain of your own ship.
15: Ted Turner. Ted.
0: 5 years later, Time Warner merged with AOL, and Ted was out.
7: Ted used the description, I've been fired. Ted got shafted.

0: and it hurt.
1: It was more than just a company to me. It was a way of life.
2: He lost his empire and the love of his life. After 10 years of marriage, he and Jane parted ways.
3: But you love her still.
1: Yeah.
3: To this very day.
1: To this very day.
2: But Ted never gave up. His final act, saving the planet. He created the UN Foundation and the Nuclear Threat Initiative. On his Montana ranch, he made it his mission to save the bison.
4: Hi. Well, you never go home,
5: yes,
4: do you?
5: I know.
2: And he opened restaurants to ensure their survival.
6: Ted's love of the outdoors has made him perhaps the number one environmentalist that I've ever known.
2: Before his 80th birthday, Ted revealed he had Lewy body dementia, a progressive disease. He spent his final years treasuring private moments, his ranch, and his family.
7: He wants to know that when he goes out, it will be with the love of his children and grandchildren.
8: You can never take away what he created and what he did.
9: We have never seen a man quite like Ted Turner before on this planet. And I don't think we'll ever see another one like him again.
10: At CNN's Wolf Blitzer on his old boss, Ted Turner. Ted Turner was 87. In the year 2000, I had the pleasure of meeting Ted at Washington State University for the Edward R. Murrow Symposium. And as he nervously waited for the van to take us to the event, he and I had a conversation I'll never forget where he showed great curiosity about what I did for a living. Truly a remarkable man. 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
11: It's time for Northwest 250, celebrating local history as America marks its 250th. Here's Felix Bunnell.
12: A racehorse named Seattle Slough took the world by storm in the spring of 1977. Co-owners of the Thoroughbred had ties to the Evergreen State, and they named the horse after the city and after those slow-moving rivers common in the Northwest. They did simplify the spelling of Slough to make it easier to pronounce. Seattle Slough won the Kentucky Derby, the Preakness, and the Belmont that year, capturing just the 10th Triple Crown ever awarded and being the only undefeated horse ever to do so. He's considered the 9th greatest racehorse of the 20th century. After a few more races, Seattle Slough retired and was put out to stud. He passed away at age 28 on May 7, 2002, which was the 25th anniversary of his Kentucky Derby win. That's today's Northwest 250. I'm Felix Bunnell.
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28: From ABC News, I'm Brian Clark. Travelers departing on cruises in the U.S. are wondering if they need to worry about illness. Francis Ray Barnes, departing from California, said,
29: just being able to enjoy ourselves and not be stressed and worried about, am I gonna get anything?
28: A norovirus outbreak has sickened more than 100 passengers and crew aboard the Caribbean Princess cruise ship, but the focus of the world remains on the Dutch ship at the center of a hantavirus cluster. That ship has now arrived in Spain's Canary Islands, and passengers are disembarking. ABC's Maggie Rulli is there.
30: Spanish authorities saying disembarkation will be carried out in groups based on nationality. Only when the aircraft bound for a specific country is on the runway, ready to fly to that country, will nationals of that country be disembarked and taken there using transport provided by the Spanish Army.
28: The 17 Americans on board are not experiencing any symptoms, and they will not be subject to a mandatory quarantine when they return to the U.S. A Spanish health spokesman says that's not best practice. But as for the risk, ABC medical correspondent Dr. Darian Sutton says it's still low.
31: When you look at the rate or efficiency of this virus in getting from one person to another compared to COVID or the flu, it requires prolonged contact. The reason why we're seeing it on a boat is because cruise ships and boats provide that opportunity. If there's close contact, that creates this opportunity. We do not normally see this in the community. That is why this is graded as a low risk.
28: The investigation continues into Friday's deadly collision when a trespasser on a runway at Denver International Airport was struck by a Frontier Airlines jet that was taxiing for takeoff. This man was on board.
32: He was getting ready to take off, and then it felt like a big speed bump. And then I look to the right, I see the wing is on fire and it's sparking.
28: The passengers were evacuated from the plane. Nobody on board the plane was hurt. The person struck was killed. 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
1: The prosecution of a boater accused of running over another boat in Thurston County's Boston Harbor last week will be handled by Pierce County. Justin Erickson's accused of crashing his boat into a smaller craft occupied by five people, seriously injuring one of them. Several people in the Thurston County Prosecutor's Office are acquainted with Erickson, creating enough conflict that the office decided to hand the case to Pierce County. A man convicted in the fatal shooting of another man as the two were waiting for a Link light rail train in Seattle about 2.5 years ago will go to prison for up to 15 years. Jamari Bland turned himself in a week after the February 2024 incident, was found guilty earlier this year and sentenced last week. A Seattle man accused of a hate crime is scheduled to go on trial next month. 27-year-old Jack Vaffey is accused of repeatedly threatening a black QFC worker in Ballard. Court documents say Vaffey used a racial slur, then drove his car toward the victim, who was taking video of Vaffey leaving the store. Vaffey has pleaded not guilty in the December incident. Governor Bob Ferguson says it was a mistake that won't happen again, but under his settlement with the State Ethics Board, the governor will pay a $4,000 fine for letting a close friend and former aide hitch a ride on a state plane. The fine is part of a settlement between the board and Ferguson. Seattle and the East Side are not the only big traffic choke points. I-5, about 20 miles south of Bellingham, will be reduced to one lane in both directions for nearly 2 weeks, starting Sunday night. The closures will allow crews to fix some places that impede fish migration. Cloudy Mother's Day in store with a high in the mid-60s. Sunshine returns Monday, high in the mid-70s. Overnight lows around 50, and we might see a few showers by the end of the week.
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2: Tacoma north to Federal Way on I-5. You're looking at less than 20 minutes on dry roads. No issues on the Valley Freeway. Work does have you down to one lane on 167 southbound from State Route 410 to 512. It's in place until early tomorrow morning. Also until early tomorrow morning, 405 southbound completely closed. I-90 to Sunset Boulevard. The I-90 and 520 bridges into and out of Seattle. You're moving with the no delays. 520 eastbound is shut down from I-5 to Montlake with the I-5 northbound ramp 520 eastbound closed with it in place until early tomorrow morning. As you make your way northbound shoreline to Everett on I-5, less than a 25-minute drive, and the southbound trip is the same. As you make your way southbound Seattle to Tukwila on I-5, you're looking at just under 20 minutes. And Tukwila south to Tacoma on I-5, less than a 30-minute drive with traffic moving freely in the Northwest News Radio Traffic Center. I'm Karen Trombley.
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4: The University of Washington gets a reprieve from judges on the East Coast.
6: A New York-based federal trade court says the president's move to impose these 10% tariffs was a misapplication of the law.
4: We'll explain. Plus, with the midterms just 6 months away, the Supreme Court guts the Voting Rights Act and a state scramble to redraw congressional lines to favor one party over another.
7: Tennessee became the ninth state to redraw its congressional map ahead of the midterms, the General Assembly acting quickly after last week's Supreme Court decision.
4: Now some Washington state leaders are renewing calls to do the same here. Also, another retirement from Olympia.
8: There's never the perfect time to step away, but there are a few factors that sort of guide that kind of decision.
4: What those factors are and the lawmaker's criticisms of his own party. And remembering another legislator who was befriended on both sides of the aisle.
3: Now, here's Northwest News Radio's Jeff Pulcilla.
4: Well, as always, there's a lot to get to this week, but we are going to begin with trade. A federal court on Thursday concluded that President Trump's global 10% tariffs are unlawful. In a 2-1 decision, a panel of judges on the Court of International Trade concluded that the Trump administration misread the law used to justify the sweeping tariffs. The ruling marks the second time the president's tariff regime has been found to be illegal, with the Supreme Court earlier this year affirming a decision from the Court of International Trade blocking Trump's first round of tariffs. So let's bring in ABC News correspondent Stephen Portnoy from Washington, D.C. And I think most people are familiar with the court system, but what exactly is the Court of International Trade? Most people probably aren't familiar with that.
9: This New York-based Court of International Trade is a federal court, which also ruled last year that the president's emergency tariffs under the IEEPA law were unlawful. And so now you have the same court making a similar ruling in the case of what are called Section 122 tariffs. This was the president's backup plan in the event that the Supreme Court struck down the emergency sweeping global tariffs that he applied, what he called reciprocal tariffs, which the Supreme Court did in February, this plan B had the president imposing a 10% tariff on all imports to the country. And yesterday, the Court of International Trade ruled 2-1 that the White House, the president, simply misread the law. Now, it's important to note here that the court's ruling does not apply generally, but it does, interestingly, apply specifically to the state of Washington, which is one of the named plaintiffs because the University of Washington happens to be an importer. And along with a couple of small businesses, the court found that those three entities, at least, are due some relief, and the tariffs that they have paid are now being ruled unlawful, and I suppose they'll be due a refund. When it comes to other Democratic-led states that filed this lawsuit, their claims have been dismissed, and the three-judge panel declined to issue a universal nationwide injunction blocking the tariffs globally. But you might see other plaintiffs, other importers, filing similar suits and expecting to win on the same grounds. And what are we talking about? Well, Section 122 of the Trade Act of 1974 says that when there's such a thing as a balance of payments deficit, the president, to correct that, can impose tariffs of up to 15%. That's what the law says. The problem for the White House is the judges say that there's a bit of confusion here on what that term balance of payments deficit means. The judges said it actually refers to the old gold standard. You know, when the law was written in 1974, the United States was in the process of moving off of what was called the Bretton Woods system, where the U.S. dollar was fixed to the gold standard, and the price of gold was fixed. Suffice it to say that now we are in a different environment with global trade and currency values, and essentially the term balance of payments deficit is a bit outmoded. But what it does not mean, the court said, is a trade deficit. And so while the court acknowledged it might cause confusion, you simply can't take this old outmoded term that refers to a balance and a deficit and say, oh, well, that's what it means now. No, it doesn't mean that now. That's what the court says. And so the 10% tariffs that the president put in place have been deemed unlawful. You'd expect the administration to appeal this to the U.S. Court of Appeals for the Federal Circuit, which is based here in Washington, D.C. But ultimately, I don't know that the administration has a particularly strong case here, because these are judges that have been, tasked with applying the trade laws. And they say that their reading of the law is that the president has it wrong.
4: ABC's Stephen Portnoy from Washington, D.C., thank you so much.
3: Still to come,
4: the redistricting fight comes to Washington, and a chat with yet another retiring state lawmaker.
3: The Northwest Politicast returns after this.
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2: Crash in SeaTac on I-5 southbound right before 188th. Cleaning up, taking away your right lane and on the shoulder. You'll tap your brakes as you make the curve on the freeway. As you make your way northbound I-5, Tukwila into Seattle, less than 20. As you make your way northbound from Shoreline to Everett, you're looking at less than 25 minutes. I-5 northbound over the Ship Canal Bridge with only your right lanes open. This will be out of the way in less than a month. We will see changes in the zone through the summer. For the weekend, eastbound 520 completely shut down I-5 to Montlake. And you cannot get on to 520 East at Montlake, set in place until early tomorrow morning. On the east side, Bellevue South to Renton on 405, completely closed. I-90 to Sunset Boulevard. And Snoqualmie, truckers and drivers alike, your I-90 eastbound off-ramp to 18 is closed until tomorrow morning. As you make your way on the Valley Freeway, no issues. And in the south side, you're moving with no delays. In the Northwest News Radio Traffic Center, I'm Karen Trombley.
4: Welcome back to the Northwest Politicast. I'm Jeff Pogula. The fight over redistricting is heating up again, this after the U.S. Supreme Court effectively gutted the Voting Rights Act. Tennessee has now jumped into the fray, and that has angered a number of voters, while others are more supportive.
18: You cannot take a majority black city, fracture its voting power, and then tell us race has nothing to do with it.
19: Tennessee is a conservative state, and I submit its congressional delegation should reflect that.
4: Now, Democrats here in Washington are looking to respond in kind. Now, we've used an independent redistricting commission in this state for more than four decades. But the Washington State Standard reports some Democrats are now discussing whether that system still works in a national redistricting war. State Democratic Party Chair Shasti Conrad says she is not pushing to end the commission, but says Democrats may need to, quote, fight fire with fire. The catch is that any major change would be difficult. Reconvening the redistricting commission would require a two-thirds vote of the state legislature. And changing the system itself would also require voter approval. Democrats would need to flip seven House seats and three Senate seats this year just to hit that legislative threshold. Senate Majority Leader Jamie Peterson calls that far-fetched, at least for now. For two decades, Democratic State Representative Larry Springer of Kirkland has been one of the more moderate voices in Olympia. First elected in 2004, Springer has served in House leadership, worked across the aisle on some major policy fights, and often pushed for what he calls cooperation and common sense over political theater. Now, after 11 terms in the legislature, and with more than a dozen other House members either retiring or seeking another office, Springer says he will not run for re-election. He joins us now on the Northwest Politicast. Representative Springer, thank you so much for being here.
8: Thank you. Good to see you.
4: I guess the first question, after more than 20 years in Olympia, why is now the right time to step away?
8: There's never the perfect time to step away, but there are a few factors that sort of guide that kind of decision. One, I looked up the other day and said, holy cow, I have been in elected office for the last 33 years. That's a long time.
4: Kirkland City Council, too.
8: Exactly. 11 years on the council, four as mayor, and then now 22 in Olympia. You know, we've had a lot of turnover, and it occurred to me that I didn't want to be one of those guys that didn't know when to leave. You know, I convinced myself probably better to leave when you don't have to than to not leave when you do have to.
4: You've been described as a moderating voice in the House Democratic Caucus. Do you think there's still room in Olympia and your party, for that matter, for that kind of politics?
8: There is room for that kind of politic. It's just the room is smaller now than it used to be. Moderate voices are fewer and further between, I think, on both parties, quite frankly, maybe more so on the Democratic side, but that might just simply because I'm closer to that. We have 59 members in my caucus. I was here in, I think it was 2006, maybe eight, when we had 62 members. That's a supermajority. And at that time, I could easily count 15 to 18 business-friendly, fiscally moderate Democrats. We have 59 now, and I have a hard time getting past four or five. So times have changed. A lot of reasons for that. Some good, some not so good, but it's the reality we're in.
4: What do you think changed, and why is it that moderates in both parties are being pushed down?
8: There's two things that come to mind. One, the caucuses are growing younger because of the turnover, and you learn moderation and willingness to work across the aisle. That comes with time. It's not innate. So there's less of that inclination now, simply because our caucuses are quite young, experience-wise. But I think an undergirding issue here is the Trump factor, at least in my caucus. What our constituents want, what the Democratic base wants now, are people who are willing to always fight at every opportunity to fight against the Trump and the MAGA movement. And looking for an opportunity to always fight with somebody is not my style. I'm not interested in doing that. I'm no Trump fan, don't get me wrong, but I'm not looking for a fight. I'm looking for those issues where we can agree. But the dislike and the willingness to want to fight Trump at every corner has had a lot to do with it.
4: You've taken criticism from some progressives who saw your approach as too conservative, but we're really talking about outside labels here, whether it's liberal, conservative, moderate, which I think a lot of people apply to you. I'm interested in what label would you apply to yourself?
8: Practical, pragmatic.
4: You think there's fewer of those in Congress and in the legislature now?
8: I think so. It certainly seems that way. You know, that comes from, in my case, the euphemism I've often used is that I am passionately moderate. My wife and I have owned our own retail store. We've owned a business for 42 years. And in that time, I signed the front side of thousands of paychecks. That gives you a perspective that only comes in that scenario. And there are precious few of us with that experience in the legislature.
4: Is the legislature not friendly to business as it is right now?
8: I don't think it's very friendly. No, I don't think it is trying to be antagonistic. I just think the legislature, and again, speaking on behalf of my party and my caucus, I don't think it understands or appreciates what the business community deals with and what it has to go through. And it's always been kind of my role as Deputy Majority Leader for Business Outreach to try and help my caucus understand the realities that businesses face. So often, if you say business community in my caucus, what immediately comes to mind, Boeing, Microsoft, Amazon, Google, what does not automatically come to mind is the salon on the corner or the retail wine store in downtown Kirkland or Joe's Plumbing. Yet that's the business community too. And there's a dearth of appreciation for what it takes to be successful. And that's what has been frustrating. It was better 10, 15, 20 years ago than it is today.
4: Now we have to take a quick commercial break, but we'll have more with retiring State Representative Larry Springer, including how he's managed to anger some within his own party.
3: With the Northwest Politicast continues after this.
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4: Welcome back to the Northwest Politicast. I'm Jeff Pogula. We're talking with State Representative Larry Springer, Democrat of Kirkland, who announced a few weeks ago that he would not be seeking another term. And Representative Springer, you've angered some within your own caucus who think you're too friendly to business. Now, in the last month, we've actually seen a number of big business moves. Starbucks opening a second headquarters in Nashville, moving some of its employees, corporate employees there, but still maintaining its global headquarters in Seattle. We also saw on Thursday, Microsoft announcing it's cutting roughly, offering buyouts to 7% of its U.S. workforce. Obviously, that's beyond Washington State. But does that tell you anything about how businesses see the laws that are being written in Olympia here in Washington?
8: It absolutely does. Microsoft, they have fewer employees today in Washington than they had in 2018. What that should tell you is that they're not growing here. They're growing someplace else. T-Mobile, that's a homegrown company right here locally. They hired 5,000 new employees. Not a single one of those was in Washington.
4: And you think that's a result of tax policy or business policy here in Washington?
8: Absolutely. T-Mobile will tell you that straight up. So will Microsoft. I've spent a lot of time, you know, with their executives talking about tax policy. Brad Smith from Microsoft will say in no uncertain terms, our tax policy is a detriment to companies growing here or coming here to start a company. They may not leave. Microsoft is not going to pick up their campus in Redmond and move it to Wichita, but they're not going to grow here.
4: It seems unusual to hear a Democrat talk like that, but I think just the fact that it's unusual kind of tells you where the parties are right now, whether it's in Washington State or in Congress. But then at the same time, you also supported the millionaire's tax, as it's called.
8: That is true.
4: How do you reconcile that?
8: I was waiting to see what the follow-up question was. And that's a good question. There's a couple of things. First of all, an income tax, in a general sense, is a progressive tax. I support it. It's been difficult to deal with here over the last 30, 40 years in Washington because it's always talked about in the context of our regressive tax system, which is a fair criticism, but an income tax in and of itself will not solve our regressive tax system. When this one was proposed, the ask that I made was, can we reduce the burden of the B&O tax on businesses? And can we reduce the burden of the sales tax on low-income earners in Washington state? We did that, not as much as I would want, but we did raise the threshold where companies have to pay B&O, so fewer companies will have to pay it. We also removed sales tax from certain items, diapers and hygiene products and the like. So it was a step in the right direction. And I also think it's time once and for all for the Supreme Court to tell us in no uncertain terms, is a income tax legal in the state or not?
4: I think Republicans would argue it's already issued those rulings that money is property and therefore subject to the rules of property taxes.
8: Right. And that was done 90 some years ago. And whether that would be the case today, I think that's what the case will tell us. If we do not prevail in defending the income tax that we just imposed, then I think the income tax question is probably dead for a millennium. It's probably not a great outcome, but it would be an opportunity for us then to take a look at our overall tax structure and try and do something about it, because it is pretty bad.
4: You really don't fit the mold of a typical Democrat these days. So half jokingly, what makes you a Democrat?
8: Social issues. When I first decided to run, my wife and I said, so do I run as a Democrat or a Republican? So I made a list. One side were issues that I could compromise on. That would be things like tax policy, land use, to some degree, environmental issues where you kind of give and take. And then on the other side were issues for which there is no negotiation. It's the value. It's a yes or no question. The classic case in that regard is abortion, gay rights, gay marriage. I support those. I'm not willing to compromise. A lot of gun safety issues are like that. And I said, where do I belong? I can compromise over here on some of these other issues, but on these value ones, I can't. And those are the value ones that the Democratic Party believes.
4: You're leaving the gridlock of Olympia, but what's next for Larry Springer?
8: Well, right now, I'm sitting at my cabin over by Lake Wenatchee, and I'm going to go out and plant my potatoes.
4: That's an Idaho thing. Why not the apples?
8: I have an apple tree, too. Idaho can have their potatoes. We in Washington, thanks to a junior high class in Kirkland, by the way, we have now pronounced the Walla Walla sweet onion as the state vegetable. So take that, Idaho.
4: Hey, coming from the Columbia Basin, growing up in the Tri-Cities, not too far from Walla Walla, I will support the Walla Walla sweet onion anytime I can. All right, Representative Larry Springer, thank you so much for your time.
8: It's a pleasure. Thanks, Jeff.
4: Finally this week, tributes are coming in for a former Washington state lawmaker remembered by colleagues in both parties. Former State Representative Eric Robertson has died. He was a Republican who represented the 31st Legislative District, which includes parts of Pierce and King counties. Robertson served two stints in the House, decades apart. Now, the Washington State Standard reports that in his most recent term, Robertson helped push for changes to Washington's police pursuit law after Democrats had previously approved tighter restrictions. Democratic State Representative Alicia Rule says they often disagreed politically, but found enough common ground to build what she called a rare friendship. And Republican Travis Couture described Robertson as a generous, collaborative, and caring man. Former State Representative Eric Robertson was 62 years old. And that'll do it for this episode of the Northwest Politicast. Thank you for spending part of your day with us and for following the discussions, debates, and decisions shaping politics and public policy across the Northwest. If you enjoy the show, please subscribe, follow, and leave a rating and a review at Apple Podcasts, Spotify, or wherever you listen. That helps more listeners find us, which keeps this civil conversation going. You can also share this episode with someone else who cares about the topics we discussed today. I'm Jeff Pogula. Thank you for listening, and we'll be back next week.
0: ABC News, I'm Brian Clark. Iranian state media says the latest response to the U.S. proposal to end the war has been sent to a Pakistani mediator. ABC's Martha Raddatz says the U.S. offer included a 30-day period where ships would be able to move through the Strait of Hormuz.
1: After that, during that 30 days, they're supposedly going to talk about some sort of nuclear agreement, which would be a very, very short window to try to come to terms on that.
0: 17 Americans set to disembark from the Dutch ship that's experienced the hantavirus cluster. Nobody on the ship is symptomatic, but a Spanish health official tells ABC that the U.S. is not exercising best practices by not mandating a quarantine for those passengers. They'll be flown to Nebraska. Florida Fish and Wildlife says that an explosion on a charter vessel in Biscayne Bay Saturday left several people injured. The cause remains under investigation. About 15 were taken to hospitals. This is ABC News.
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5: Why was an employee of a Lake City beer garden and restaurant fatally shot sometime early Saturday? Seattle police are investigating, while the owner of the Growler Guys, Kelly Dole, tells Como News he valued that victim as a worker and a friend.
6: His group of friends, which includes my son, are really going to miss him. They're about as tight as a group of young men could be.
5: Police are still searching for a suspect and motive and have not yet released the name of the victim. Now is the time, say fire experts, to make sure your home is as safe as possible from wildfires. Officials say that means clearing dry brush and trees away from your home. Also, get with neighbors to work out a common fire break if possible. And should a fire break out, have an escape plan and practice it. Pierce County is taking another small step toward green energy thanks to a new array of solar panels built on part of the Purdy landfill. The panels will generate enough electricity to fully power about 100 homes through the Peninsula Light Company's grid. The News Tribune says Pierce County and Peninsula Light are finalizing details of their contract. It will be the 4th of July at the earliest before the North Cascades Highway reopens. The usual winter closure has been extended to make extensive repairs to the road surface and clear debris from slides. The Transportation Department, though, calls that date a goal, not a promise. The Mariner bats were quiet Saturday as the M's lost to the White Sox 6-1. Danny Mazovsky salvaged the Sounders night with a goal in the 80th minute to secure a 1-1 draw with San Diego. The Rain play in D.C. today. Cloudy skies most of the day, a high in the mid-60s. More sun, a bit warmer Monday, the high of the upper 60s. Then we shoot up to near 80 on Tuesday, and then back to the mid-60s on Wednesday.
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2: Dry roads and I-5 southbound Everett to Seattle. You're looking at just under 35 minutes as you make your way southbound I-5 Seattle to Tukwila, less than 20. There's a crash cleaning up on your right shoulder. SeaTac I-5 southbound right before 188th. As you make the curve on the freeway, you'll tap your brakes. Downtown Seattle, eastbound 520 shut down with work in between I-5 and Montlake. And you can't get on from Montlake. That's set in place until early tomorrow morning. Also until early tomorrow morning, the northbound First Avenue Bridge is is closed, and the closure starts at Cloverdale, and that's where you're exiting. As you make your way on the east side, Bellevue South to Renton, southbound 405 is completely closed. I-90 to Sunset Boulevard, that's in place until tomorrow morning. Making your way on the Valley Freeway, no issues. Southbound Renton through Auburn, and in the south, sound traffic's moving freely. 16 east connecting onto I-5, no issues. In the Northwest News Radio Traffic Center, I'm Karen Trombley.
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21: This is America This Week from Westwood One, a recap of the top stories from the week gone by. 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
5: Is an Iran peace deal in jeopardy because of new attacks in the Strait of Hormuz?
10: There's some very important sticking points.
5: I'm Richard Johnson.
11: Tennessee becomes ground zero for partisan gerrymandering. I'm Joan Jones.
13: Jeffrey Epstein's suicide note is released as Commerce Secretary Howard Lutnick's questioned by lawmakers.
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15: Remembering the life and legacy of Ted Turner, I'm Clayton Neville.
24: A United flight strikes a pole on the New Jersey Turnpike. I'm Mike Kempin.
25: Chaos erupted at a lakeside party in Edmond, Oklahoma when gunfire broke out. I'm Sue Aller.
21: Marco Rubio exchanges gifts with Pope Leo.
26: Dolly Parton has canceled her previously postponed Las Vegas residency. Ed Donahue, Washington.
21: All ahead on America This Week. You're listening to America This Week. I'm John Trout. Iran appears to be stalling on responding to the peace deal offered by President Trump, and the president says there could be a deal next week. But all of this as Iran on Thursday attacked three Navy ships in the Strait of Hormuz, and the U.S. military retaliated with airstrikes on Iranian military facilities. Correspondent Rich Johnson reports that Thursday's incidents, ones that the president downplayed as a love tap, are stoking fears the attack and counterattack could derail both the talks and the ceasefire.
5: The U.S. Central Command says its forces intercepted what it called Iran's unprovoked missile, drone, and small boat attacks on three U.S. Navy ships. The U.S. says none were hit, while Iran says its attacks did do some damage. The Navy responded with its own attacks on at least two Iranian targets, calling the action defensive. The attacks come as one observer says there's actually been progress toward reaching an agreement.
10: There's some very important sticking points. Some of them are going to be very, very challenging to overcome. But there is a prospect for actually getting this resolved.
5: But that was before Thursday's attacks, according to Trita Parsi, founder of the Washington-based Quincy Institute for Responsible Statecraft.
10: It remains to be seen if that optimism will now evaporate as a result of what just has happened.
5: Parsi's comments courtesy of Al Jazeera. As the talks continue with Pakistan as the intermediary, President Trump faces three challenges: U.S. politics and the backlash over rising gas prices, the U.S. reputation around the globe, and how this will influence his upcoming summit with China's leader, Xi Jinping. Former South Carolina Republican Congressman Patrick McHenry says China is a very interested observer, thanks to
28: the impact of Iran on and Iranian oil in particular on the cost of everything in China and China's dependency on the Iranian regime and China's funding and military and technological support of the Iranian regime.
5: McHenry's comment courtesy of Bloomberg News. The president wrote on social media Thursday night, this does not signal an end to the ceasefire. He called the U.S. attacks a love tap. But White House optimism over ending the war is tempered by a new CIA report leaked to the Washington Post. It says that Iran can survive the U.S. naval blockade for at least 3 to 4 months before facing more severe economic hardship. I'm Richard Johnson.
21: Following this week's Supreme Court decision on Louisiana's congressional districts, several states immediately embarked on redistricting plans of their own. Tennessee Governor Bill Lee has quickly signed into law newly redrawn congressional maps voted on Thursday in a special session of the state legislature, which eliminates the state's lone majority Black Democrat district. Joan Jones has the story from Nashville.
11: Over the rock caucus objections of the crowd in the chambers, Republicans in the Tennessee legislature passed a law that redraws the state's congressional map and divvies up the county where Memphis resides into three separate districts, all of them Republican, and it carves out the only Democrat district in the state. State Senator London Lamar.
3: This is not about making Memphis matter. Memphis already mattered. Memphis matters in our economy. Memphis matters in the history of our country. And Memphis matters because we have a vote and representation in Congress that's being stripped today.
11: However, that seat, what had been the 9th Congressional District, has been represented by an older white Jewish man for the past 19 years, Steve Cohen. State Representative Justin Pearson, who regularly spars with Republicans, ended up in a confrontation with Tennessee State Patrol troopers working to clear the gallery of disruptive protesters. Not long after that bill was passed and signed by the governor, the Tennessee NAACP said it had already filed a lawsuit. Congressman Steve Cohen pledged to sue too. Tennessee became the 9th state to adopt new House districts after last week's Supreme Court decision that limited the use of race when drawing congressional lines. The lawsuits are flying in Florida, too, where Governor Ron DeSantis also signed a newly redrawn map. Louisiana Governor Jeff Landry has postponed that state's midterms to allow time for lawmakers to amend its maps. Alabama is considering a map that would allow one additional Republican seat. And in South Carolina, Republican state House members have proposed a new U.S. House map. It could also give the GOP one more seat. I'm Joan Jones.
12: Secretary of State Marco Rubio in Italy meeting with Pope Leo at the Vatican. Correspondent Nicole Winfield reports the meeting comes after President Trump's criticism of the pontiff.
16: Welcome to the Vatican.
17: Secretary of State Marco Rubio spent about 2.5 hours in the Vatican. He met first with Pope Leo and then with the Cardinal Secretary of State, Pietro Parolin. The State Department says that they did discuss the situation in the Middle East and the need for a durable peace, but the real visit was to underscore the strong bilateral relationship between the United States and the Holy See. This visit came after weeks of sparring between President Donald Trump and Pope Leo, with Trump criticizing Leo's call for peace and dialogue to end the Iran war. By the end of the audience, it appeared that at least the tensions had come down a little bit.
18: This is a baseball guy, but it has the seal of the State Department. So it what to get someone who has everything, I thought.
19: Olive being, of course, plant of peace. There's this, the coat of arms here of pontificate here.
17: Secretary Rubio presented Leo with a crystal football with the seal of the State Department on it, and he joked that he knew that Leo was a baseball guy.
12: Nicole Winfield reporting. An alleged Epstein suicide note released, and remembering Ted Turner when America This Week returns after these messages.
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2: Welcome back to America This Week. I'm John Trout. A federal judge has released the purported suicide note left behind by Jeffrey Epstein. Jim Roop reports the release comes the same day Commerce Secretary Howard Lutnick is questioned by the House Oversight Committee looking into the Jeffrey Epstein investigation, a closed-door hearing that may have raised more questions than answers.
4: The note left behind by the late sex trafficker reads, quote, time to say goodbye, end quote. Epstein's cellmate says he found the note in his cell after Epstein's 2019 suicide. It's handwritten, one page. It also reads, they investigated me for a month, found nothing, and adding no fun, not worth it. The New York Medical Examiner's Office ruled Epstein's death a suicide by hanging. Meantime, Commerce Secretary Howard Lutnick has voluntarily sat before the House Oversight Committee, giving a closed-door deposition on his relationship with Epstein. And as Committee Chair Republican Representative James Comer said, got to the bottom of some inconsistencies in some of Lutnick's past statements.
6: We're really sincerely trying to get the truth. Our goal is to provide justice for the victims.
4: Among those inconsistent past statements is Lutnick saying he cut all ties with Epstein in 2005, yet in 2018, there was found email correspondence between Lutnick and Epstein. Comer says, however,
6: what I've seen, we're going to ask him all these questions, and we'll let the American people judge whether the credibility was damaged or not. At the end of the day, I haven't seen

0: Virginia Democrat Suhas Subramaniam calling for Letnik to resign.
1: That was absolutely mind-boggling what we just heard in the room. He was evasive, nervous, he was dishonest. He would not admit to lying, which he clearly did. He said he was never in the room with Jeffrey Epstein ever again after the first time he met him. Yet he then admitted that he was in the room with Jeffrey Epstein. I had to ask him whether he and I were in the same room just now, because I couldn't understand his meaning of we were in the same room together.
0: Comer claims Letnik has been very transparent. I'm Jim Roop.
2: The media world is remembering the life of the person who created CNN and once owned baseball's Atlanta Braves. Correspondent Clayton Neville reports on the passing of Ted Turner.
3: Ted Turner, perhaps most well known for creating CNN, a 24-hour news network that revolutionized TV news. He's also the man behind TNT and TBS family of networks. According to a statement from Turner Enterprises, the 87-year-old died peacefully on Wednesday, surrounded by his family. Tributes pouring in.
4: Large and colorful, also great words to describe the life of Ted Turner. You might also use maverick and visionary.
3: Longtime Turner sports anchor Ernie Johnson paid tribute on the ESPN NBA broadcast.
4: The way we all watch sports in general can be traced in part to the influence of Ted Turner. And here in Atlanta, his name is revered by all of us who have had the chance to work for him.
3: Turner was also the owner of the Atlanta Braves and other pro sports teams.
4: As you walk across the broadcast campus on our way to the studios, you will pass a large and colorful mural of Ted. It adorns the mansion, the original building that housed TBS and later CNN.
3: Turner eventually sold his networks to Time Warner and left the business. He called his TV successes the greatest achievement of his life. His reputation in the business, wide-ranging. The View's Whoopi Goldberg paid tribute on the ABC show.
5: I don't know whether y'all are aware or not, but Ted Turner passed away this
6: morning. Yeah.
5: Media mogul, creator of CNN and TCM, philanthropist, environmentalist, really great guy. He's 87. A titan, a real titan.
6: Yeah.
5: So go on, man. You earned that.
3: President Trump released a statement about Ted Turner, calling him one of the greats of all time and referring to him as a friend. The media mogul was married three times, including a marriage to actress Jane Fonda. Before his 80th birthday in 2018, Turner revealed that he had Lewy body dementia. He survived by his five children, his 14 grandkids, and two great-grandchildren. I'm Clayton Neville.
2: The U.S. Supreme Court has now cleared the way for women to get access to an abortion pill by mail, putting the brakes on a lower court ruling. Washington correspondent Sagar Magani is following details.
7: The Supreme Court has restored broad access to an abortion pill. The order temporarily allows women seeking abortions to get the drug mifepristone at pharmacies or in the mail without going to the doctor. Those rules had been in effect for years until a federal appeals panel last week imposed new restrictions. Most abortions in the U.S. come through medication, usually a combination of mifepristone and another drug. Their availability has blunted the impact of abortion bans in most GOP-led states after the high court overturned Roe v. Wade 4 years ago. Sagar Magani, Washington.
2: The National Transportation Safety Board and FAA are looking into how the landing gear tires of a jumbo jet arriving at Newark International Airport in New Jersey somehow clipped a highway light pole and a delivery truck before touching down. Correspondent Mike Hempen following that story.
8: A United flight strikes a pole on the New Jersey Turnpike. Authorities say the United Airlines passenger jet was arriving from Venice, Italy, when it hit a light pole on the New Jersey Turnpike Sunday afternoon. It was about to land at Newark Liberty International Airport. The plane was carrying 221 passengers and 10 crew members. It landed safely, and the airline says no one on the plane was injured. New Jersey State Police say a landing tire and the underside of the plane also hit a truck. The Port Authority of New York and New Jersey says the driver of the truck had minor injuries. The National Transportation Safety Board is investigating. I'm Mike Hempen.
2: Students and staff at hundreds of school districts, colleges, and universities, including Harvard, Penn, and Duke, have been the victims of a massive cyber data breach. The breach involves infrastructure. The parent company of Canvas, a web-based learning management system used daily by educators and students for coursework, assignments, and communication. Thousands of institutions and millions of users have reportedly been affected. Harvard said users of their site were redirected.

0: directed to a cyber criminal group called Shiny Hunters, which claims to have stolen the data from 9,000 schools and is demanding a ransom. A teen busted for an Oklahoma mass shooting, and Dolly Parton takes a break when America This Week returns after these messages.
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0: Welcome back to America This Week. I'm John Trout. A teenager is under arrest in Oklahoma following a mass shooting at a party that left 22 people hurt and one teen dead. The latest on the story from correspondent Sue Aller.
7: More than 80 shots rang out at a party near Arcadia Lake, Oklahoma, leaving one person dead and more than 20 others injured. Police in Edmond say 18-year-old suspect Jalen Davis has been arrested in connection with the mass shooting. Investigators say he turned himself in on Wednesday and is now facing an upgraded felony murder charge following the death of 18-year-old Aviana Smith Gray, a high school senior who was preparing for graduation. Edmond Police Chief J.D. Younger told KOCO 5 News the arrest came together quickly.
8: And within 60 hours, Edmond detectives arrested Mr. Davis. To be clear, Mr. Davis's arrest is not the conclusion of the investigation.
7: Authorities say 6 juveniles, some as young as 15, were among those injured. Officials report that most victims have since been treated and released, but a few remain hospitalized. Investigators say Sunday's party had reportedly been promoted on social media and drew a large crowd to the Scissortail Campground Pavilion. Authorities believe the violence began after an argument escalated into a confrontation involving rival gang members. Police say multiple people fired weapons and at least one additional suspect may still be outstanding. I'm Sue Aller.
0: Legendary music superstar Dolly Parton shared what she called her good news and a little bit of bad news about her health. Correspondent Ed Donahue reports the 80-year-old's health issues will impact her upcoming Las Vegas shows.
9: Dolly Parton has canceled her previously postponed Las Vegas residency. The reason? Health issues. Dolly Parton is 80 years old and says her immune system and digestive system got all out of whack over the past couple of years. She also mentioned problems with kidney stones.
10: Some of the meds and treatments make me a little bit swimmy-headed, as my grandma used to say.
9: Parton says doctors tell her it's all treatable. She said she is still working on opening her museum and hotel in Nashville.
10: And I am spending a lot of time writing and reworking on my Broadway musical. It's called Dolly, a true original musical.
9: Parton first postponed her Vegas residency in September. She performs on occasion, but hasn't toured since 2016. I'm Ed Donahue.
0: That's our show for today. America This Week is produced by Jeff McKay. I'm John Trout. This is Westwood One.
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12: A crash just about out of your way, south on I-5, right before 188th, as you make the curve on the freeway in SeaTac, blocking your right lane and shoulder. As you make your way downtown Seattle, know before you go, eastbound 520 is shut down I-5 to Montlake. With this, you can't get on to 520 East at Montlake, set in place until tomorrow morning. On the east side, Bellevue South to Renton, southbound 405 closed with work between I-90 and Sunset Boulevard. As you make your way northbound Bellevue to Everett on 405 and I-5, traffic's moving freely, and southbound I-5 Everett to Shoreline, less than a 25-minute ride. South out of Seattle on I-5 into Federal Way, less than 25 minutes. And looking at your ride on I-5 northbound, Olympia into Tacoma in the south town, you're moving with no delays, and that's less than 35 minutes. Tacoma Narrows Bridge, you're clear, and no issues to report on the Valley Freeway northbound, Auburn into Renton. In the Northwest News Radio Traffic Center, I'm Karen Trombley.
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14: Hello and welcome into the Northwest Connect. I'm your host, Aaron Wright. So glad you're tuned in this week and that you're here with me. The month of May is Mental Health Month, and we're checking in with NAMI Seattle. We're getting a look at all the programs, all the help, everything they're doing for the community and how you can get involved. Denise Whitaker is bringing us a story of an arts group trying to bring mental health awareness to men. The powerful stories they're sharing, you'll hear them straight ahead. And what's mental health without physical fitness? We'll check in with the YMCA for all the programs you can get into this summer. May is Mental Health Awareness Month, and we're sitting down with Wynn Chor, Executive Director of NAMI Seattle, to learn about all the awesome work that they're doing here to serve the community and how you can get involved. Wynn, thanks so much for being here today.
15: Of course. Thank you for having me.
14: So for the folks who don't know, kind of give us the overview of what NAMI Seattle is doing for folks here in the community.
15: Sure. We're a nonprofit mental health organization providing support, education, advocacy, referral to folks experiencing mental health challenges and their friends and their families, just anybody in the community needing the support. We're providing it for free.
14: So when in talking to people that work in nonprofits, I find that a lot of people kind of have a personal story or a personal reason to want to do this work. What draws you to NAMI?
15: Sure. I got involved with NAMI because I really believe that the work they are doing is vital to sustaining and improving our mental health. They're building our capacity to care for and connect with each other. And I think that's the foundation for longer term healing and well-being. And I know this from my own experience, which started very early in childhood when my family and I lived in a multi-generational household and caregiving was shared among all the adults. I come from a really large family on both sides. So it was a village of people looking after one another. There was a built-in sense of belonging. You know that someone had your back at all times. And at the time, it just felt pretty normal for me to grow up in this environment. But looking back, I can see how having that community connection really created a sense of safety and stability that I think is ultimately foundational to mental health. And I saw the same kind of support show up again when my family and I immigrated to the U.S. Our community really made it possible for us to adapt and survive and thrive. They made sure we had food, housing, access to the school system, meaningful engagement that made a really overwhelming experience more manageable and even fun at times. And then I've experienced this again throughout my own mental health journey with friends and family who've shown me tremendous support during some of my most difficult moments and helping me get through them. So I think about these experiences often because none of these things were clinical interventions, but they were exactly what my family and I needed to feel safe and to keep moving forward. And I've seen these themes kind of and the importance of community connection show up again throughout my career. I've worked across the spectrum of care as a clinical social worker, from doing crisis response on the streets to working in some of our most acute care settings and pretty much everywhere in between, and have had the opportunity to help build some of the first of its kind behavioral health programming in our region and our state. And in every role, I've come away with the same conclusion, which is that without community connection, the clinical work we're doing is not sustainable. So that's why I'm drawn to NAMI Seattle. We're not just providing services, but we're building what I call public infrastructure, just like our roads, our utilities, hospitals enable our city to function well. Connection enables communities to feel safe, to be stable, and to thrive. But just like any infrastructure, it has to be built and it has to be nurtured. And I think that's what we're doing with our programming. We're creating the space, the conditions, we're giving people the skills, the tools, the structure, support to show up for themselves, to tap into that capacity to heal. And it starts with, you know, that individual level and in relationships, but it starts to become really powerful when you think about what that could look like on a community level. If we all developed these skills and this tapped into this capacity, you know, we're talking about a community where people take care of each other and they want to, where we're not afraid to lean in when someone is struggling for fear of saying or doing the wrong thing. Instead, we have built the language and the confidence to check in, to listen, and to support people. It's a community where we know how to be a trusted person for someone, and we allow others to be that for us. Where asking for help feels just as normal as offering it. And it's a community where we care about the space around us and how we show up for our neighbors or our neighborhoods, where we want to step in to take care of what's around us because we feel connected to that space, to that community, and we want to contribute to the sense of safety and belonging. And for me, that's what starts to shift how we think about mental health. I think right now we tend to associate it with a crisis response or clinical care. But in reality, a lot of what supports our mental health happens in everyday moments through relationships, feeling like we belong somewhere. And the more people equipped to support one another earlier, before things escalate, before they worsen, we can maybe rely less on our crisis system as that first point of entry. It helps us to see that mental health isn't just the absence of illness. It's the presence of care and reciprocity in everyday moments of giving and receiving. And I think that ultimately will create the foundation we need for longer term and sustained healing and well-being. And that's the future I think NAMI Seattle is building or helping to build, and one that I want to be a part of.
14: And I think that's such a critical part of the conversation when we talk, you know, Mental Health Awareness Month, NAMI, and that when we think mental health and well-being in Seattle, we think crisis so often, and kind of people who might be living on the street or people who are just in general having a hard time and not getting services, when it impacts all of us. It's just, if you are not feeling yourself, you might need to check in, or you might, and for whatever reason, those resources might not be around. Maybe it's family, maybe it's exercise. you know, I think just having the conversation and putting the connotation that you use around the conversation, around mental health, and that it impacts all of us. We all deserve to feel good.
15: We all do, and we all have a part to play in that. So just really thinking about what we can achieve as a system, as a community, when we all feel empowered to intervene. So instead of the point of intervention being at crisis or even outpatient care, but before then, in that community space, in that space where we're building connection, where we are supporting one another. Like if we built that capacity in the community in addition to the capacity we're building within our clinical systems and our crisis and acute care systems, imagine how much more effective we can be at managing and improving mental health for everyone in our community.
14: And so if you're listening to this or just at home and think, you know, maybe I need to check in with somebody, maybe I'd like to get some help, how do you get started?
15: Sure. I would say reach out to an organization like NAMI Seattle. So we offer many support groups for individuals and family members. We have identity-based groups, disorder-specific groups, Spanish-speaking groups. And so, you know, we offer a variety and diverse offering. And most likely you're going to find something that works for you. And the best way to really get started is to reach out to our helpline. If you don't know where to start, our helpline is available to help folks identify resources that may be helpful for them in the community or how to access one of the resources and supports we offer.
14: Well, you can't bring up the helpline without telling us what it is.
15: Oh, yeah. So it is a help. So it's run by a group of volunteers, and you can email or you can call, and you can ask any question related to mental health, our mental health system, your mental health journey. It's a place for people to start having a conversation about resources that may be helpful for them. The majority of folks are calling to inquire about the right support groups for them. So they'll see a lot of offerings on our website and they might say, I don't know which one to choose. Like, I don't know how to sign up for one, or my family member is struggling with mental health. They can't get the care that they need. What am I supposed to do? Who do I talk to? Can you consult with me? Can you help me find, you know, XYZ resource in the community? I really think that in addition to behavioral health, they might need housing. They might need medication management. Like, where do I start looking for some of these resources? Or it could just be that I'm really struggling. I need somebody to talk to. Like, who can I go to just talk to about my experiences? That's not a therapist. Not everybody is looking for a therapist when they come to us. They're just looking for a listening ear, a group that, you know, can offer understanding. And that's, you know, why a lot of folks will reach out to our helpline.
14: You're listening to the Northwest Connect. I'm Aaron Wright, speaking with NAMI Seattle Executive Director Wynn Chor. Explain for our listeners kind of the difference between seeking out and working with a therapist and showing up to group therapy, where you're kind of everybody's kind of talking and getting to share what they're going through together.
15: So our services are group based. So I think that's really important that you call that out. And they are facilitated by people with lived experience who have completed our training program. So unlike a licensed mental health provider, folks didn't go to school to become a therapist, to do psychotherapy. It's not in a one-on-one, like, clinical setting. We don't accept insurance. People don't need to pay for services. There's not a lengthy intake form that they need to fill out. So that's a big distinction. We're not treating, quote unquote, mental illness. We're providing a supportive environment for people to talk about what's been challenging for them as they're navigating their mental health concerns. So it's important that folks understand that the folks who are leading these groups have that lived experience, which means they've gone through their own mental health challenges or have supported a loved one through their mental health challenge. And this is important because when people come into the group, they're not just talking to someone who understands things at like a theoretical level. They're talking to somebody who's been through a similar situation. There's less explaining you have to do. There's less fear of being judged. There's a sense of, you know, this person gets it. Like, I don't need to explain too much. And I think that's when people start to feel more comfortable opening up, being vulnerable, connecting with their humanity, the other people in the group. And there's something really powerful about coming to a group and getting the support that you need, feeling understood. It's a whole nother, you know, transformation or experience to be able to then provide that support back to somebody else who's also in need. So I think that can feel very grounding, and it can feel healing when you're, you know, going through a rough time.
14: And just being able to connect with people and being in the presence of other people, I think, can be so important when you feel alone. And like you said, like, you know, none of us are, I don't think we're all that unique. Like, other people have been through this experience, and maybe it's just, hey, I've been there before, here's how I got through, can be so important.
15: People will say, and I hear this consistently in being here at NAMI Seattle and in my prior roles, is that they're like, it wasn't what I expected, in the sense that the people who were there, quote unquote, people will say, felt so normal. And, you know, folks will tell me, I wasn't expecting that. I was expecting people to, you know, feel very different than me. And that just wasn't their experience. They're like, this is somebody who could be my neighbor, who could be my brother, sister, family member, a friend. And so I do think that it helps to destigmatize what we envision or imagine mental health to look like. It centers the person first. And I think people recognize that the mental health challenge is just one aspect of someone's life. It's not their whole identity.
14: And speaking of stigma, you guys offer two presentations that are out there trying to put out the word about seeking help and how to get the help. I believe In the Silence and In Your Own Voice. Can you tell our listeners what these are all about?
15: Yeah. Yes. And both are very important, because I know stigma is one of the biggest reasons people don't seek help. Folks fear being judged, misunderstood, being treated differently. And those are real things that happen. And people stay silent when they're struggling. And we really want to help normalize mental health and make it easier for people to talk about it. So Ending the Silence is geared towards our youth, as well as teachers, school staff, and parents. It's either a 50-minute to one-hour presentation, depending on the audience, and it covers things like early warning signs, basic facts about mental health, what stigma is, how it shows up, how to reach out for help, and how to support someone if they come to you. It's a good starting point for conversations about mental health, because they provide the young adults and the adults themselves who are in their lives a shared understanding and some common language to use when they're having those conversations to make them less intimidating. In Our Own Voice is slightly different in that it's geared for mostly adults. Again, it's led by people with lived experience, and something that people often notice about the presentation is that it starts out with the presenter talking about themselves, not their diagnosis. And, you know, they're really intentional about being that way to demonstrate that diagnosis or someone's mental health condition is just one part of their life. It's not something that defines them. But both of these presentations, again, are free. Anyone can reach out to us and ask for a presentation. We highly encourage people who are in schools, parents, school administrators, organizations that feel like they could benefit from maintaining or supporting staff well-being, can reach out to us, and they're in person. So we'll go to you to provide these presentations.
14: Can you explain to our listeners why it might be hard for somebody here, whether you have health insurance or not, to find mental health care? Because it really is. If you've tried to call a therapist or cold call somebody and try and get an appointment, there's a lot of folks that just are not taking appointments, and it's hard to get seen right now.
15: Yeah. I mean, I think a big part of it is that there's that mismatch between demand and how we've designed our system. I think especially in Seattle, there's, there's a culture that makes it more acceptable to talk about mental health, to recognize when someone is struggling and to reach out for help. So I think that demand, has exceeded what we've been able to offer as a system. I also think that for a long time now, many services are built around existing like insurance models or reimbursement models and care structures. So we build services or supports around what we can get paid for. And it's not always what people need. It's not always what they want. It's not always what will improve someone's like experience or make access easier. And so I think there are multiple challenges that get in the way. Choosing a therapist, I say it's like finding, you know, a partner. You might have to meet with several people before you find someone who's the right fit for you. So that even if you do get in, get an appointment with somebody, you know, there's still a selection process to ensure that you're finding someone who is a good fit for you.
14: And it can be so discouraging. I've worked with people who've gone through like grief situations, get with somebody, or they do these online therapy things and you're working with somebody and they just flat out do not like them. This person doesn't understand me. And so you kind of feel like you've wasted your time. And then it's discouraging to go through that process, kind of like trying to find a partner. It's kind of like dating from scratch again and starting all over. And you sometimes people just don't have the energy for all that.
15: They don't. And I think that's why it's so important to build that capacity for care earlier, right? Like outside of our systems. So I would say, I mean, I think what we tell folks is to keep looking. It's worth it when you do find the right therapist, the right provider. In the meantime, it might also be helpful to access a support group like the ones we offer at NAMI Seattle so that you have some supplemental support as you're going through this process of trying to find a therapist. We obviously ask, you know, we encourage folks to tap into their social network as well, friends, family who can provide support, 988 if someone's in crisis. But you're right that it is a process and it does take a long time, but that's why we're here, right? We're here to help people navigate the frustrations with trying to get the care that they need in our system. We may not be able to make it happen overnight, but we'll walk that journey with somebody.
14: So Wynn, how can our listeners help NAMI Seattle?
15: Sure. We have a very big event coming up at the end of this month for Mental Health Awareness Month on Sunday, May 31st. We're co-hosting NAMI Walks Washington. It's going to be at Kite Hill Magnuson Park. We're bringing together the community, helping raise awareness for mental health and fundraising with four other local affiliates, including NAMI Eastside, Pierce County, and South King County. Registration is free. It's open to all ages. Dogs are welcome. I'll be there with my dog, Lucy Blue. She's an 18-year-old beagle. We have a walking team. So it will be very welcoming, community-centered. We'll have food trucks. Shelly Hart from Warmona 6.9 is emceeing. We'll have music, dancing, fun activities throughout the day. So if you believe in our mission of making sure no one has to experience mental health challenges alone, if you've ever benefited from NAMI Seattle services, or if you're just curious, want to get involved, want to connect with community, please join us. You can join one of our teams, become a team captain, volunteer on the day of. We're still looking for a videographer. So if you know somebody or if you're interested, please reach out to us. And then obviously if you can't attend but still want to support, please consider donating. The other powerful way to support us is to tap into workplace giving. So since stepping into this role, I've been reaching out to my friends and family to help unlock those programs because many companies will match donations one for one, which means your gift instantly doubles. So if you have a workplace giving program, please consider, you know, activating that. Some folks have created their own fundraisers on our behalf. So that's a really powerful way to rally others and expand our impact. We're always looking for volunteers with specialized skills, especially in social media and marketing. So a big part of our challenge is not just doing the work, but making sure people know that these resources exist, that they're free. And if you have experience in storytelling, content creation, and would like to help us tell our story, we'd love to have you come and do that. And obviously, you know, directly giving is always going to be helpful, but more than anything, to really spread the word about our services and bring folks to us. You know, if you're interested in any one of these programs, to just reach out to learn more. If you know someone in the community who may benefit, you know, tell them, encourage them to reach out to us. We're very, very excited to be offering this to the community and would be grateful for any support we can get.
14: And we know you guys are doing awesome work here across the region, helping so many people. And what's, it's a tough conversation to have, but we know it saves lives. Wynn Chore, Executive Director, NAMI Seattle, thank you so much for being here today.
15: Of course. Thank you for having me.
16: The Aliens tells the story of two isolated men who form an unlikely bond. Written by Pulitzer Prize-winning playwright Annie Baker, the two men in her story are middle-aged failure-to-launch losers who encounter a high school student. Producer Nick Donner plays one of those middle-aged losers. He goes a bit deeper with me into the storyline.
17: It really centers around this kind of unlikely friendship between these three and kind of dives into the topics that are really hitting men these days, as far as, you know, the male loneliness epidemic, lack of vulnerability, unable to deal with emotions because of social stigmas, and how these, you know, few fellas overcome that or don't. So it takes, she takes a magnifying lens and looks at kind of the emotional stability of men, and it ends up being quite poignant, funny, and very heartfelt.
16: Speaking with actor Nick Donner with the Seattle theater company White Rabbits, Inc. about a new play they're producing designed to get conversations going about men's health.
17: You know, the intent for any artistic piece for me is I want to inspire a conversation on the car ride home, you know, about, you know, between a couple who's seen the play and thinks, oh, I think this character was about that. And the other person saying, no. I think their main thrust was this. That's the juicy stuff for me. It's a conversation starter about the larger themes in the play. So that's the stuff that really lights my fire. For far too long, the stigma has existed that men aren't supposed to take their mental health seriously. They're supposed to, you know, buck up and, you know, pull themselves up by their bootstraps or whatever analogy you want to use, and not be vulnerable and not share what they're going through and not ask for help. And, I think this play shows the pitfalls of that and, you know, offers to kind of shine a light on problems that, you know, men are facing in this country all over the place.
16: Many men face their problems alone, with 15% reporting no close friends, according to the Survey Center on American Life. That lack of friendship likely contributing to new data that shows men account for nearly 80% of all deaths by suicide in the U.S.
17: I think this comes from men not being trained at an early age and or allowed or feeling like they're allowed to ask for help and ask for guidance and support.
16: Men can easily find that support with the Face It Foundation, a nonprofit that helps men confront depression and reduce suicide through peer support. This is why Donner tells me they're donating all proceeds from their production of The Aliens to that group. The play opens Saturday night at Seattle Open Arts Place. Denise Whitaker, Northwest News Radio.
14: Sarah, I feel like every person that's connected to the YMCA has a YMCA story. I feel like if you're working at the Y, you're doing it because there's a connection. So tell me kind of like what brought you to the Y.
18: Oh, I love that question. I needed a job when I was in college, and I originally was slinging coffee and decided I wanted to do something different. So I happened to get a job at the local YMCA in Bloomington, Indiana, as a referee. And that was 24 years ago. So that started my career as a basketball referee, and here I am today.
14: Wow, that is so awesome. I got to tell you, my first job was at the YMCA of Spartanburg in South Carolina. First job I ever had, first job I ever got fired from. We're not going to go over that story today.
18: We'll talk about that later.
14: Yeah. Sarah, the YMCA of Greater Seattle has a large footprint, serves a lot of people. For folks who don't know, give me a little bit of background on what you guys are doing.
18: For 150 years, right here in Seattle, the Y has been a place where communities actually come together for all sorts of things. Whether it's group X at a local branch, whether it's swimming in the pool, whether it's summer camp or, you know, finding mental health services. We really try to have something for everyone across King County. And this is only possible because we are a nonprofit and the community has shown up for us. We're not asking for anything today, but if something does resonate with you, there's always a way to be a part of the Y. Every swim lesson, every camp spot, every youth sport registration, we fund for a kid who cannot otherwise afford it. We want to make sure everyone has access to our programs and services, and we're able to do that when we partner with our community. So the Y, really, so we've been celebrating 150 years, and we're excited about that. We want people to come to our Ys, come check us out. There's something for everyone.
14: And I got to say, as somebody who goes to the Y in Shoreline, I am continually blown away. Climbing wall, pickleball, you know, swimming. There's so many options and so much to do, and it's kind of tucked away. I feel like not enough people know. I feel like the parents that I talk to are like, oh, we couldn't find a sitter. We couldn't do this or that. It's like, and I'm just like, the YMCA. Go to the YMCA. They've got your back. Do you have a favorite thing that you guys offer people? Like a favorite program?
18: Yeah. So I'm a new mom. So I have a 1-year-old. So I've also been telling families, if you need something for your kid, like head to the Y there, you know, go in the pool for a little bit. And then, you know, you can drop your kid off upstairs in the kid zone area while you get a workout in. Or just being in the lobby with community. I think there's something special about that. Each Y has its own little culture and environment that really, I think, helps people feel the sense of belonging right when you walk in. But my favorite thing is definitely summer camp. I came out to Washington to work at Camp Rakaila, and I never left. And so I have a special spot in my heart for summer camp.
14: Well, that's it for this week's show. I'm Aaron Wright, your host, and I want to thank you for trusting us to tackle a very important topic this week, your mental health. And how about our friends at NAMI Seattle? You can call or text 425-298-5315. Shoot me an email here at Northwest News Radio. I'd love to hear from you. Have a great day, and thanks again for listening to the Northwest Connect.
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19: ABC News, I'm Brian Clark. The State Department is going to fly 17 Americans back from Spain to the U.S. That's the group on the cruise ship affected by the hantavirus cluster. A Spanish health official told ABC that it was not best practice to not mandate a quarantine for those passengers. The U.S. is not mandating a quarantine, but Dr. Michael Ulsterholm, director of the University of Minnesota Center for Infectious Disease Research, says
20: this is one that has very limited ability to be transmitted person to person. In fact, it's a rare exception. And so we have no question about the fact that this really is on the end of its run right now. And there are very possibly maybe not no additional cases from here on out.
19: Iranian state media says that Iran has delivered its response to the latest U.S. proposal to a Pakistani mediator. There's no word on what Iran said. Authorities in Denver are trying to identify the trespasser who was struck and killed by a Frontier Airlines plane at takeoff Friday night. This is ABC News.
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21: Why was an employee of a Lake City beer garden and restaurant fatally shot sometime early Saturday? Seattle police are investigating, while the owner of the Growler Guys, Kelly Dole, tells Como News he valued that victim as a worker and a friend.
22: His group of friends, which includes my son, are really going to miss them. They're about as tight as a group of young men could be.
21: Police are still searching for a suspect and motive and have not yet released the name of the victim. Now is the time, say fire experts, to make sure your home is as safe as possible from wildfires. Officials say that means clearing dry brush and trees away from your home. Also, get with neighbors to work out a common fire break if possible. And should a fire break out, have an escape plan and practice it. Pierce County is taking another small step toward green energy thanks to a new array of solar panels built on part of the Purdy landfill. The panels will generate enough electricity to fully power about 100 homes through the Peninsula Light Company's grid. The News Tribune says Pierce County and Peninsula Light are finalizing details of their contract. It will be the 4th of July at the earliest before the North Cascades Highway reopens. The usual winter closure has been extended to make extensive repairs to the road surface and clear debris from slides. The Transportation Department, though, calls that date a goal, not a promise. The Mariner bats were quiet Saturday as the M's lost to the White Sox 6-1. Danny Mazovsky salvaged the Sounders night with a goal in the 80th minute to secure a 1-1 draw with San Diego. The rain play in D.C. today. Cloudy skies most of the day, a high in the mid-60s. More sun, a bit warmer Monday, the high in the upper 60s. Then we shoot up to near 80 on Tuesday and then back to the mid-60s on Wednesday.
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12: Crash free on a Sunday and taking a look at your ride on I-5 North on Olympia into Tacoma Dry Roads. And you're looking at just under 35 minutes. Valley Freeway's clear. 167 southbound in between 410 and 512. Only one lane open with work until tomorrow morning. Also until tomorrow morning, a total closure of southbound 405 Bellevue to Renton in between I-90 and Sunset Boulevard. Truckers and drivers alike, your I-90 eastbound ramp 218 closed also until tomorrow morning. As you make your way westbound I-90 from Snoqualmie to Bellevue, you're looking at just under 30 minutes. Issaquah, west on I-90 to Bellevue, you're looking at just under 20. As you make your way northbound Bellevue into Everett on 405 and I-5, no issues. And no issues as you make your way through Seattle on I-5 northbound and northbound Seattle to Shoreline. Less than a 20-minute ride in the Northwest News Radio Traffic Center. I'm Karen Trombley.
1: Wednesday at 4, get ready for a tempest in Toronto when the Seattle Storm head north to Canada, straight into New rival territory. Storm, tempo, the matchup that's never been played, and the game you won't want to miss. When Seattle storms in, anything can happen, and will, as Toronto fights to defend the paint. The Storm go up against the tempo Wednesday at 4 on CW Arc Seattle, the official broadcast partner of the Seattle Storm.
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21: Is an Iran peace deal in jeopardy because of new attacks in the Strait of Hormuz?
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27: Tennessee becomes ground zero.
0: for partisan gerrymandering. I'm Joan Jones.
5: Jeffrey Epstein's suicide note is released as Commerce Secretary Howard Lutnick's questioned by lawmakers.
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8: A United flight strikes a pole on the New Jersey Turnpike. I'm Mike Hempen.
9: Chaos erupted at a lakeside party in Edmond, Oklahoma when gunfire broke out. I'm Sue Aller.
10: Marco Rubio exchanges gifts with Pope Leo.
27: Dolly Parton has canceled her previously postponed Las Vegas residency at Donahue, Washington.
25: All ahead on America This Week. You're listening to America This Week. I'm John Trout. Iran appears to be stalling on responding to the peace deal offered by President Trump, and the president says there could be a deal next week. But all of this as Iran on Thursday attacked three Navy ships in the Strait of Hormuz, and the U.S. military retaliated with airstrikes on Iranian military facilities. Correspondent Rich Johnson reports that Thursday's incidents, ones that the president downplayed as a love tap, are stoking fears the attack and counterattack could derail both the talks and the ceasefire.
21: The U.S. Central Command says its forces intercepted what it called Iran's unprovoked missile, drone, and small boat attacks on three U.S. Navy ships. The U.S. says none were hit, while Iran says its attacks did do some damage. The Navy responded with its own attacks on at least two Iranian targets, calling the action defensive. The attacks come as one observer says there's actually been progress toward reaching an agreement.
26: There's some very important sticking points. Some of them are going to be very, very challenging to overcome. But there is a prospect for actually getting this resolved.
21: But that was before Thursday's attacks, according to Trita Parsi, founder of the Washington-based Quincy Institute for Responsible Statecraft.
26: It remains to be seen if that optimism will now evaporate as a result of what just has happened.
21: Parsi's comments, courtesy of Al Jazeera. As the talks continue with Pakistan as the intermediary, President Trump faces three challenges: U.S. politics and the backlash over rising gas prices, the U.S. reputation around the globe, and how this will influence his upcoming summit with China's leader, Xi Jinping. Former South Carolina Republican Congressman Patrick McHenry says China is a very interested observer, thanks to
28: the impact of Iran on and Iranian oil in particular on the cost of everything in China and China's dependency on the Iranian regime and China's funding and military and technological support of the Iranian regime.
21: McHenry's comment courtesy of Bloomberg News. The president wrote on social media Thursday night, this does not signal an end to the ceasefire. He called the U.S. attacks a love tap. But White House optimism over ending the war is tempered by a new CIA report leaked to the Washington Post. It says that Iran can survive the U.S. naval blockade for at least 3 to 4 months before facing more severe economic hardship. I'm Richard Johnson.
25: Following this week's Supreme Court decision on Louisiana's congressional districts, several states immediately embarked on redistricting plans of their own. Tennessee Governor Bill Lee has quickly signed into law newly redrawn congressional maps voted on Thursday in a special session of the state legislature, which eliminates the state's lone majority black Democrat district. Joan Jones has the story from Nashville.
0: Raucous objections of the crowd in the chambers, Republicans in the Tennessee legislature passed a law that redraws the state's congressional map and divvies up the county where Memphis resides into three separate districts, all of them Republican, and it carves out the only Democrat district in the state. State Senator London Lamar.
29: This is not about making Memphis matter. Memphis already mattered. Memphis matters in our economy. Memphis matters in the history of our country. And Memphis matters because we have a vote and representation in Congress that's being stripped today.
0: However, that seat, what had been the 9th Congressional District, has been represented by an older white Jewish man for the past 19 years, Steve Cohen. State Representative Justin Pearson, who regularly spars with Republicans, ended up in a confrontation with Tennessee State Patrol troopers working to clear the gallery of disruptive protesters. Not long after that bill was passed and signed by the governor, the Tennessee NAACP said it had already filed a lawsuit. Congressman Steve Cohen pledged to sue too. Tennessee became the ninth state to adopt new House districts after last week's Supreme Court decision that limited the use of race when drawing congressional lines. The lawsuits are flying in Florida, too, where Governor Ron DeSantis also signed a newly redrawn map. Louisiana Governor Jeff Landry has postponed that state's midterms to allow time for lawmakers to amend its maps. Alabama is considering a map that would allow one additional Republican seat. And in South Carolina, Republican state House members have proposed a new U.S. House map. It could also give the GOP one more seat. I'm Joan Jones.
25: Secretary of State Marco Rubio in Italy meeting with Pope Leo at the Vatican. Correspondent Nicole Winfield reports the meeting comes after President Trump's criticism of the pontiff.
4: Secretary of State Marco Rubio spent about 2.5 hours in the Vatican. He met first with Pope Leo and then with the Cardinal Secretary of State Petro Parolin. The State Department says that they did discuss the situation in the Middle East and the need for a durable peace, but the real visit was to underscore the strong bilateral relationship between the United States and the Holy See. This visit came after weeks of sparring between President Donald Trump and Pope Leo, with Trump criticizing Leo's call for peace and dialogue to end the Iran war. By the end of the audience, it appeared that at least the tensions had come down a little bit.
13: This is not a baseball guy, but it has the seal of the State Department. So, okay. It what to get someone who has everything? I thought
14: I love being, of course, plant of peace. There's this, the coat of arms here of pontificate here.
4: Secretary Rubio presented Leo with a crystal football with the seal of the State Department on it, and he joked that he knew that Leo was a baseball guy.
25: Nicole Winfield reporting. An alleged Epstein suicide note released, and remembering Ted Turner when America This Week returns after these messages.
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25: Welcome back to America This Week. I'm John Trout. A federal judge has released the purported suicide note left behind by Jeffrey Epstein. Jim Roop reports the release comes the same day Commerce Secretary Howard Lutnick is questioned by the House Oversight Committee looking into the Jeffrey Epstein investigation, a closed-door hearing that may have raised more questions than answers.
5: The note left behind by the late sex trafficker reads, quote, "Time to say goodbye," end quote. Epstein's cellmate says he found the note in his cell after Epstein's 2019 suicide. It's handwritten, one page. It also reads, "They investigated me for a month, found nothing," and adding, "No fun, not worth it." The New York Medical Examiner's Office ruled Epstein's death a suicide by hanging. Meantime, Commerce Secretary Howard Lutnick has voluntarily sat before the House Oversight Committee, giving a closed-door deposition on his relationship with Epstein. And as Committee Chair Republican Representative James Comer said, got to the bottom of some inconsistencies in some of Lutnick's past statements.
1: We're really sincerely trying to get the truth. Our goal is to provide justice for the victims.
5: Among those inconsistent past statements is Lutnick saying he cut all ties with Epstein in 2005, yet in 2018, there was found email correspondence between Lutnick and Epstein. Comer says, however,
1: what I've seen, we're going to ask him all these questions, and we'll let the American people judge whether the credibility was damaged or not. At the end of the day, I haven't seen wrongdoing in the email correspondence.
5: Comer does admit, though, credibility is an issue.
1: He wasn't 100%

0: a teen busted for an Oklahoma mass shooting, and Dolly Parton takes a break when America This Week returns after these messages.
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0: Welcome back to America This Week. I'm John Trout. A teenager is under arrest in Oklahoma following a mass shooting at a party that left 22 people hurt and one teen dead. The latest on the story from correspondent Sue Aller.
5: More than 80 shots rang out at a party near Arcadia Lake, Oklahoma, leaving one person dead and more than 20 others injured. Police in Edmond say 18-year-old suspect Jalen Davis has been arrested in connection with the mass shooting. Investigators say he turned himself in on Wednesday and is now facing an upgraded felony murder charge following the death of 18-year-old Aviana Smith Gray, a high school senior who was preparing for graduation. Edmond Police Chief J.D. Younger told KOCO 5 News the arrest came together quickly.
6: And within 60 hours, Edmond detectives arrested Mr. Davis. To be clear, Mr. Davis's arrest is not the conclusion of the investigation.
5: Authorities say 6 juveniles, some as young as 15, were among those injured. Officials report that most victims have since been treated and released, but a few remain hospitalized. Investigators say Sunday's party had reportedly been promoted on social media and drew a large crowd to the Scissortail Campground Pavilion. Authorities believe the violence began after an argument escalated into a confrontation involving rival gang members. Police say multiple people fired weapons and at least one additional suspect may still be outstanding. I'm Sue Aller.
0: Legendary music superstar Dolly Parton shared what she called her good news and a little bit of bad news about her health. Correspondent Ed Donahue reports the 80-year-old's health issues will impact her upcoming Las Vegas shows.
7: Dolly Parton has canceled her previously postponed Las Vegas residency. The reason? Health issues. Dolly Parton is 80 years old and says her immune system and digestive system got all out of whack over the past couple of years. She also mentioned problems with kidney stones.
8: Some of the meds and treatments make me a little bit swim-headed, as my grandma used to say.
7: Parton says doctors tell her it's all treatable. She said she is still working on opening her museum and hotel in Nashville.
8: And I am spending a lot of time writing and reworking on my Broadway musical. It's called Dolly, a true original musical.
7: Parton first postponed her Vegas residency in September. She performs on occasion, but hasn't toured since 2016. I'm Ed Donahue.
0: That's our show for today. America This Week is produced by Jeff McKay. I'm John Trout. This is Westwood One.
9: Thursday at 4. 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Storm, Tempo, the matchup that's never been played, and the game you won't want to miss. When Seattle Storm's in, anything can happen, and will, as Toronto fights to defend the paint. The Storm go up against the Tempo Wednesday at 4 on CW Arc Seattle, the official broadcast partner of the Seattle Storm.
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16: From ABC News, I'm Brian Clark. Global health officials, along with Spanish authorities, are helping the passengers of 20 nationalities disembark the Dutch cruise ship that's at the center of the hantavirus cluster.
17: Smaller boat medical assessments are taking place. There are small boats that are taking passengers to shore and directly into the repatriation flights.
16: That's the World Health Organization's Dr. Maria Van Kerkhove. The ship has docked in the Canary Islands. 17 Americans on board will be flown to a national quarantine center in Omaha, Nebraska. But the U.S. is not mandating a further quarantine for those 17 people. The University of Minnesota's infectious disease expert, Dr. Michael Ulsterholm, tells ABC the virus may not have momentum to cause any more illness.
18: This is one that has very limited ability to be transmitted person to person. In fact, it's a rare exception. And so we have no question about the fact that this really is on the end of its run right now. And they're very possibly maybe not no additional cases from here on out.
16: State media in Iran says Iranian representatives have submitted their latest response to a U.S. peace proposal to a Pakistani mediator. There's no word on what Iran said, but the two sides traded fire this week, and U.N. Ambassador Mike Waltz said President Trump is keeping the ceasefire in place. It's a decision about diplomacy.
19: And when the mediators, in this case Pakistan, ask us, head of state to head of state, to give this negotiation another chance before we go back to bombing Iran, then I think that's completely an appropriate choice for President Trump to make.
16: Closure of the Strait of Hormuz, increasing gas prices, also increasing the cost of flowers on Mother's Day. So florists like Eric Luoma trying to help customers.
20: State of Arizona doesn't typically grow a lot of flowers, but there are some small farms in the Prescott Valley. We're working with that collective.
16: Most flowers are imported from Central and South America. 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
21: Why was an employee of a Lake City beer garden and restaurant fatally shot sometime early Saturday? Seattle police are investigating, while the owner of the Growler Guys, Kelly Dole, tells Como News he valued that victim as a worker and a friend.
22: His group of friends, which includes my son, are really going to miss him. They're about as tight as a group of young men could be.
21: Police are still searching for a suspect and a motive and have not yet released the name of the victim. Now is the time, say fire experts, to make sure your home is as safe as possible from wildfires. Officials say that means clearing dry brush and trees away from your home. Also, get with neighbors to work out a common fire break if possible. And should a fire break out, have an escape plan and practice it. Pierce County's taking another small step toward green energy thanks to a new array of solar panels built on part of the Purdy landfill. The panels will generate enough electricity to fully power about 100 homes through the Peninsula Light Company's grid. The News Tribune says Pierce County and Peninsula Light are finalizing details of their contract. It will be the 4th of July at the earliest before the North Cascades Highway reopens. The usual winter closure has been extended to make extensive repairs to the road surface and clear debris from slides. The Transportation Department, though, calls that date a goal, not a promise. The Mariner bats were quiet Saturday as the M's lost to the White Sox 6-1. Danny Mazovsky salvaged the Sounders night with a goal in the 80th minute to secure a 1-1 draw with San Diego. The rain play in D.C. today. Cloudy skies most of the day, a high in the mid-60s. More sun, a bit warmer Monday, the high in the upper 60s. Then we shoot up to near 80 on Tuesday and then back to the mid-60s on Wednesday.
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1: Starting in the north, on I-5 southbound, effort to shoreline, less than a 25-minute ride on dry roads. No problems. Linwood south to Bellevue on 405. You're looking at less than 30. Bellevue to Renton, southbound 405, completely closed. This is in between I-90 and Sunset Boulevard, in place until tomorrow morning. In Kirkland on 405, all ramps to and from 85th are closed. That's also in place until tomorrow morning. As you make your way on I-90 and 520 into and out of Seattle, you're looking at no delays in I-5 northbound over the Ship Canal Bridge. Has only your right lanes open less than a month. This work will be out of the way for the weekend. And know before you go, eastbound 520 shut down in between I-5 and Montlake until early tomorrow morning. Making your way southbound Seattle to Tukwila, less than 20. And Federal Way south into Tacoma on I-5. You're also looking at less than a 20-minute ride in the Northwest News Radio Traffic Center. I'm Karen Trombley.
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23: Hey, and welcome to Aging Options. This is Elder Law Attorney Rajiv Nagayach in the studios with Certified Financial Planner and Fiduciary Saket Sanger, and of course, Rich Johnson, who is going to make sure that we will be on track for the entire show. And today we are going to be talking about something that I bet almost every family in this listening area has tried to do. If you are an adult child with some aging parents, you've probably done it. And my guess is not all that well. So what is it that we are talking about? And to kind of frame that, let me just say that I'm talking to two groups of people today. And I want both of these groups, both of you guys, to stay with me because you're going to be both guilty. And I promise you'll recognize yourself pretty easily. So the first group is adult children. Children who are seeing their parents age and they're constantly worried about mom and dad, or at least they're starting to get worried about mom and dad. And you know who you are. You've been having the same whispered conversations with your spouse in the car on the way to your parents' home, and you've had this conversation with increasing frequency over the years. You know, the conversation goes something like this. Did you notice that dad almost backed into the mailbox? The car is getting scratches. Mom couldn't remember what she had for lunch. And we really need to do something about this. We need to talk to them. And then, after that conversation, pull into your own driveway, go inside, open a bottle of wine because it's so stressful. But at least you said something to each other. And that does count, doesn't it? Probably not. And the second group that I'm talking about are the parents, the ones your kids are whispering about. And you know they're whispering about you. You're not oblivious. I mean, you know exactly what's going on. But you just figure that if you can act confident enough, the subject will somehow just go away. So when your daughter is at home and you're having lunch with them and she gives you the look across the dinner table, you just got to straighten up a little bit and say, oh, I'm fine. And does anyone want any more bread? And that's how you avert the crisis until next time. And now here's what happens when these two groups finally sit down to have the conversation. And I call it the conversation with capital letters because everyone is going to treat this like a sacred once-a-lifetime event. The kids have been rehearsing their lines, you know, probably for months. And the parents probably have been dreading this conversation for the same duration of time. And somebody probably picks a holiday, let's say Thanksgiving, as the day for the conversation. Probably the worst time to have this conversation. But you think, well, everyone's going to be there, and so that probably is the best time. But everyone is full of turkey. Half the family is watching football. The emotions running high. The kids are running all over the place. The grandkids are running all over the place. And you're going to be having this conversation. Not the best time, but the conversation goes something like this. You've been practicing, rehearsing it if you're the child, and you'll say something like, Mom, Dad, we just want you to know we love you. And we've been talking about you with amongst ourselves. And we think maybe you're not the most safest in this home anymore. Have you thought about maybe moving to a retirement community, to assisted living? Now, Dad's sitting in the corner. He kind of shifts in his chair. Mom, she takes a sip of her coffee. And there's a very long pause. And then Dad says, you know, I've heard the exact sentence more times than I can count. You don't need to worry about us. We'll be fine. And that's it. That's the plan. We'll be fine. The kids go home, I don't know, befuddled, somewhat relieved, because at least a conversation was started. The parents go to bed grateful that this time it's over. And 6 months later, nothing changes. Nothing has been decided. There are no documents that have been reviewed. There are no plan that has been reviewed. About the only concrete outcome the entire conversation probably had was, well, maybe Mom, Dad said that, you know, we want to remain cremated. So there you go. We know that. And I promise you, that discussion is not a retirement plan. Now, here's something that I find kind of maybe funny or maybe befuddling, is that both sides are thinking that the other side is the problem. The kids are thinking that the parents are in denial. The parents are thinking that the kids are being morbid and pushy. And they are both right. They're both completely right about each other. But neither one of the two sides is noticing that the format of the conversation is what is broken. You can't really solve a complex, multivariable life and death planning problem by squeezing it between dinner and dessert while someone's grandchild is running around in the room. And here's what neither side is actually saying. And this is the part that matters. The kids aren't just worried about a nursing home or Mom and Dad not being safe at home. They're worried about the 2 o'clock morning call that they're probably going to end up getting. They're worried about the family falling apart when something goes wrong. They're worried about that the parents spending down everything they worked hard all their lives for, paying for uncovered long-term care expenses. And they're worried, and this is the big one, that when the crisis comes, nobody will know what to do. And they will be the ones having to figure it all out in a hospital waiting room and with no sleep and no information. And the parents, they're not just saying I'm fine because they're stubborn. They're saying it because this conversation, as it has been framed, feels like the beginning of the end. It's like signing over control, like admitting that the chapter they've been living, the independent, capable themselves, is now closing on them. Nobody volunteers to walk through that door. No parent is going to be voluntarily saying, yeah, I want to have this conversation. So both sides are scared. Both sides are protecting something. And the solution is not a better Thanksgiving speech. It's a completely different type of conversation with a completely different structure. And that's what we are going to build on this show today. Here's the plan for the hour that we're going to be spending. We're going to start with something that surprises most people. What retirement is actually doing to your parents' brain, and why understanding those changes everything that you know about how you're going to approach the conversations. Then there's going to be the driving question we'll tackle. And then after that, we'll really talk about how to pull together this conversation. And Saket, I'm going to drag him into this conversation because I know you'll want to hear what he has to go ahead and say. And of course, the lines are always open, Rich. People can call in, can't they?
21: They can. You can. You, the listener, can call at 206-421-1000. 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We've got a lot of show left. It's Aging Options on Northwest News Radio.
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1: No delays northbound I-5, Olympia into Tacoma. That's less than a 35-minute ride. Tacoma Narrows Bridge, you're clear. As you make your way north into Seattle, know this. The northbound First Avenue Bridge is closed until early tomorrow. The closure starts at Cloverdale. That's where you're exiting. On the east side, Bellevue to Renton, southbound 405 is closed with work in between I-90 and Sunset Boulevard. In Kirkland, all the ramps on 405 to and from 85th closed until tomorrow. And as you make your way southbound Everett into Seattle on I-5 southbound, a 35-minute crash-free ride. No problems to report southbound Seattle to Tukwila on I-5. That's less than 20. And you're looking at less than 30 minutes at northbound 405 Tukwila into Bellevue. As you make your way west on I-90, truckers and drivers alike in between 18 and 405 in Bellevue, less than a 30-minute drive. See a problem on the road? You can text us 206-421-1000 in the Northwest News Radio Traffic Center. 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
21: 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And if you forget about that, just come anyway. 6:30 in Linwood. Rajiv, you're not going to be around next week because you've got a nice big family event on the positive side.
23: Indeed, I do. You know, my daughter's going to be graduating from law school. Oh, my God. I mean, how did that happen? And Saket, you remember, I mean, when Abby was just coming into the world and you were there as her uncle and trying to figure things out.
8: Yeah, you're correct. Means I'm pretty happy and I'm looking forward to it.
23: Yeah, so she'll be graduating from law school. And you know, Rich, the funny thing is this. As I was thinking about the show and getting ready for the whole thing and knowing that next week I'm not going to be here, I'm thinking, well, Abby and her two brothers are probably going to be having the same conversation about their mom and dad probably not that long ago. Not long from now. So hopefully many, many years to come, but they're probably going to have the conversation.
8: And hopefully they are not going to have this conversation tomorrow on Mother's Day, right?
21: And hopefully she won't get fired if she has that conversation.
23: And, you know, we should have started by saying Happy Mother's Day to all the mothers. We won't be here on Sunday, but I know this is such a sacred day. My mom, she passed about 3 years ago, and there's not a day that goes by that we don't miss her every single day. And Saket, I know your mom is in India, and so you still have her to go ahead and celebrate and work with. What are you going to be doing on Mother's Day?
8: I mean, there is nothing special, but definitely I call and talk to her almost every week. So definitely I will be calling and wishing her and then go from there.
23: And happy Mother's Day to everyone in this room. I hope you have a good one. And, you know, if you have not been in touch with your mom for any number of different reasons, and there are those situations, do consider, you know, just pick up the phone and give her a call, surprise her, and make sure that you're able to make her day. Nothing better than just a phone call. But look, today we are talking about these heavy conversations. You know, I wanted to talk about this topic about how do you have these hard conversations with a parent whose health may be failing and you're the child who has to deal with the whole thing. So I'm going to start with something, a place which is probably going to surprise most adult children. When someone in my practice comes to me frustrated and they start the conversation that I can't get my mom to engage in any kind of planning because every time I start opening my mouth, she just changes the subject. And my internal reaction always is, when did mom retire? Because, you know, when you take a look at as to why people act the way they do, there's got to be a reason. And turns out the research is telling us clearly, and most families really don't even have any idea about this when they're thinking that mom and dad are becoming obstinate, is that retirement can trigger significant and measurable changes in people's brain health. Research from Arizona State University, and there's a guy called Professor Ross Antle. He describes what happens when a person exits the workforce after decades of structured life. You know, the commute that we never look forward to, the deadlines, the workplace relationships, the problem solving, every aspect of work that we complained about, all of that stuff is keeping the brain engaged and calibrated. And then when after about 50 or so years you retire, all that structure just disappears. And Dr. Andel's observation is striking. He says that our bodies and brains change when they feel that they're no longer needed. Deprived of its routine stimulation, the brain begins adapting to its new environment, and the consequences include elevated risk of cognitive decline, and equally as important, significantly higher risk of depression.
8: The research on this is very specific, right, Rajiv? One analysis that more than 8,000 retirees across Europe found that verbal memory, the ability to recall information after a period of time, declines measurably faster after retirement compared to before retirement. And a separate study from England, confirms the steep decline in verbal memory following retirement. And a 2022 study found a clear statistical link between retirement and clinical depression, particularly among people whose professional identity was very close tied to their work.
23: You know, it happens. I mean, it's not that your mom and dad want to change, but they're changing. That's the reality. And so how do you deal with the whole thing? That really is the issue. That's at the crux. You can't really just go to dad and say that, you know what, dad, I know that your brain is changing right now, and we need to find a way to just get along with the whole thing. It's quite the opposite. What I would be suggesting is this, that if your parent seems foggy, resistant, emotionally flat, or overwhelmed when they try to do any degree of conversation around the planning of their future years, there may be a real neurological and psychological change that may be going on in their mind, and that nobody is realizing this. So it's important that you're empathetic. And here's what I say in the practical reality. I've had a lot of kids come to me and say, how do I start the conversation? My answer to all of that is that, look, if you think about it, what is the single biggest fear a parent is going to have in their retirement? And I bet you the single biggest fear any parent is going to have is that someday kids are going to take control over my life and we will end up in some care facility somewhere exactly where we don't want to be. Recognize that probably is going to be one of the fears that we have. But where do you go with that conversation? Start the conversation by saying, Mom, Dad, I know that you, like most of the people that I know, the parents of my friends that I know, you probably don't want to end up in a nursing home, do you? But here's what I want to ask you. I know that's going to come down at some point of time. What is the plan? How do you want me to act when you end up in the hospital at 2 o'clock in the morning, I get the call that you're in the hospital and we need to do some discharge planning? What is the plan? If you start opening the conversation with that regard, then I bet you're going to have a much better way to be able to deal with this issue.
8: So when you're trying to talk to dad about whether it's time to think about a smaller home and he completely shut you down, I think he may not be as stubborn. He may be just processing the conversation through the lens of grief he doesn't even know yet. The loss of structure, the shrinking world, the sense that each planning conversation is another inch of him handing over control over his life. You framing it as planning for decline is the worst possible framing. I think the goal should be the planning for possibility that reframe the changes everything about the conversation lens.
23: And you know, Saki, the reality is this, that if we are honest about the whole issue, I know the kids are afraid they don't have a plan and the parents are afraid that they'll be put into a nursing home. If we just start the conversation up there, what is the real plan? I think that is the beginning of the whole thing. And the point of today's show really is to say that having conversations is not like building a plan. And we are going to talk about that. So what is the plan? How do you start the conversation? What goes into the conversation? In the next break, I want to really talk about the whole issue. But here's what I want to do. If you're listening to the show and you're dealing with a parent who's getting older and you're concerned about it, that your parent is not listening to you, I want to hear from you. Because you're the one that I'm talking to right now. You know who you are. Give us a call. Tell us what's going on and I can put you in the right space. At least I can give you the right direction as to how to open the conversation. Rich, when we come back, we're going to continue this conversation.
8: Actually, but it's not the break. just to give you
21: the new world order.
8: If you are listening to these conversation, if you have tried to have these conversation with one of your aging parent, had it gone sideways, or maybe you are the parent and your kids are have been circling with these for years, give us a call. The number to call, Rich?
21: That would be 206-421-1000, since we have about 4.5 minutes to go here. Let's dive into that.
23: So let's dive into a real story that I have. You know, so this is not stuff that happens out of thin air, right? These are real cases. These are real people that we're dealing with. And I want to talk about one real case up here. So we had this couple who had been living in their own home for many, many years, right? I mean, dad had cancer issues, mom had dementia issues, and this was a second marriage for mom and dad, Rich. And so it turns out that the girls, who were mom's daughters, they were stepdaughters to dad, they were really concerned about the whole thing, and they were starting to talk to mom, dad about, actually the frequency of visits was increasing up there, and mom and dad had some, or dad had a real uncanny sense that something is amiss up here. So he ends up calling us. Now, they had done all the legal planning. They had done everything in the past. And he ends up calling us. Why? Because somebody referred them to us that go talk to Rajiv and he'll help you build a real plan so you don't have to worry about the things that you're worried about. What was he worried about? That the girls will take control and they'll be thrown into some nursing home. And so he comes to us and he came not with his daughters. He came, or his stepdaughters. He came with his grandchild to our office. And when he came to the office, he kind of shared the whole story with us, and I listened to it. And here's what he had, Rich. He had done every lick of planning that you would think anyone should do. He had legal planning. He had all sorts of money. They lived in a house in Burien overlooking the water. He'd been married to his wife for about 50 years at this juncture, right? He had raised the kids. He had a lot of confidence in the kids. But he was starting to see things slipping, and he was afraid that the girls are going to take control over someday. So we came up with a plan and said, you know, the plan is going to be, you got to get your kids involved in the whole thing. But the reality is that, yeah, you need help. You need 24/7 care. Something that he had been resistant to. He thought he could do it. He could do it like typical people. Then he said, no, I'll be okay with that if we can get 24/7 care. So we actually laid out a plan. And the plan was that you're going to call a care agency. They're going to send you 24/7 care. The kids are going to have people that they can count on. So the kids don't have to run every time something goes wrong. Well, we developed the plan. I went to the people's homes. I met the daughters. I talked to everyone, gave them phone numbers and everything. And then after I left the place, I just waited. I thought, okay, well, you know, this is going to be a good plan and good case to work with. It turns out nobody did anything. The daughters didn't call the caregivers. Dad didn't know what to do. And the next thing we know, mom fell down. Ends up in the hospital. The daughters go to the to the hospital, and they put her in a group home from the hospital. They convinced the doctors, don't listen to dad. He doesn't know what, he cannot help mom. He loves her, but he cannot help mom. And the doctors, listening to younger people, they said, yeah, okay, well, we don't need to go ahead and listen to dad. And they sent her down to the adult family home. So dad then calls me from the group home. He says, what is the law? Can they force my wife to be in this group home? I said, no, you got a power of attorney. There's no guardianship. You can bring them back home. So he starts packing her up. The cops are called immediately. As soon as the caregivers see he's packing everything up, they call the cops. Cops go up there, and I talked to the cops and said, unless until there's a guardianship, you have no way of keeping her there against her wishes. You should isolate mom, talk to her. If she says she wants to go home, you have to let her go home. And they talked to mom, and she said, yeah, I want to go home, so they had to let her go home. Next thing, a guardianship starts. After the guardianship starts, the only good thing that happened was, in between the guardianship, I managed to go ahead, and the dad called me and said, will you help me? And I said, yes, I will. And we then put 24/7 care just before the guardianship was filed with the court system. And as soon as the guardianship got filed with the court system, the whole family just came apart. And that's the point that I say, that where is that plan? I mean, why did the family not buy into the plan that their concern about mom and dad not being safe was a simple answer to that was 24/7 care. And if you're looking at the cost part of the whole thing, let's talk about that cost part of the whole thing. So when we come back, I know we're getting to the break up here, Rich. I don't know how much time do you have. This is a new clock to me. I don't know.
21: Yeah. 30 seconds. Let's okay. Wrap it up here.
23: So when we come back, what I want to do is to break down that case and show you exactly what a good plan really should call for. How do you start a conversation with a parent, and what are the elements to pull together when it comes to making sure that your parents are okay and you don't have to be the one holding the bag? When we come back, we'll continue the conversation. And if you have any questions, if you want to share your story, 206-421-1000.
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21: The hunt is on for the suspect in a shooting that left a young employee of a popular Lake City bar dead. The man was discovered by co-workers of the Growler guys yesterday morning.
0: Police have not released any information about what may have led up to the shooting, a possible motive, or how many suspects they're looking for. Anyone with any information about what happened here or surveillance video in the area should call 911 or SPD's crime tip line immediately.
21: Claire Weber of Como News says the victim, a young man in his early 20s, was a friend to many, including the son of the bar's owner. We're seeing the first of what's expected to be many, many wildfires this season. A small blaze in Okanagan County is now fully contained after burning about 100 acres. In Central Oregon, a fire flared up along Highway 26 near the Ochoco National Forest. No word yet on its size. And a prescribed burn that got out of control outside Bend has now grown to nearly 3,000 acres. The Pine Mountain Fire, as it's known, is now about 25% contained. If you need a little hydration while walking around downtown during the World Cup matches or any other time in Seattle, the city's helping out. It's built 7 new water bottle filling stations around downtown. The fountains proclaim Seattle's public water as the best tasting in the country. The Mariners wrap up a series in Chicago today after losing to the White Sox 6-1 yesterday. A goal in the 80th minute saved the Sounders' night as they finished with a 1-1 draw with San Diego. The Rain play the Washington Spirit in D.C. today. Cloudy skies most of today, high in the mid-60s. A little more sun, a little warmer tomorrow, the high in the upper 60s. Then we shoot up to near 80 on Tuesday, then right back to the mid-60s on Wednesday.
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7: In Tacoma, crash south on I-5 at 84th, taking away your left lane. You're heavy on the approach. North on I-5 from Olympia to Tacoma, you're looking at just under 35 minutes. Crash free on dry roads. No problems reported on the Valley Freeway. There is work on 167 southbound and between 410 and 512. It's down to one lane until tomorrow morning. As you make your way north on 405, Tukwila into Bellevue, less than a 25-minute ride. Southbound 405, completely closed. Bellevue to Renton in between I-90 and Sunset Boulevard in place until early early tomorrow morning. And the central link from Rainier Beach Station to SeaTac Airport, shuttle buses are replacing the one line from now until the end of service for your Mother's Day. As you make your way north and southbound on I-5 through Seattle, you're moving with no delays, even through the work zone with only your right lanes open over the Ship Canal Bridge. And you're crash-free in the north sound in the Northwest News Radio Traffic Center. 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
8: 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Rich?
21: Rajiv, we were talking about a family where the plan was made. You were there to help them, the parents, the daughters. Everything was sort of agreed to, but then the daughters never followed through on executing the plan, and it all kind of fell apart when it was time that the plan was needed. Why do you believe the daughters acted that way, basically not following through?
23: I don't think the daughters were malintended. You know, one can think about it. Were they greedy? Were they looking for inheritance? Were they, you know, what is their motivation for not acting? And the reality is this, they were... None of the above, do I believe. I think what happens is the daughters probably had a long history with mom and dad, with particularly dad, right? And then this man was a very successful executive in the business world. He knew what he wanted to do. He did it his way. And they probably had a lot of history that he's probably not going to listen to them. So they were running around outside of mom and dad and trying to get their own answers. And what is the gold standard in America, Rich? Ask yourself this. What is the gold standard in America about how do you take care of old people when they're not safe in their own home?
21: Get some help.
23: Get No. It's institutional care.
21: Oh,
23: and we
21: God,
23: think
21: yeah.
23: about it that way.
21: I don't know about gold standard, but it's the overwhelming answer to everybody.
23: I don't know. I see it as a gold standard. I really do see it that we have somehow bought into that idea that, you know, when people are not safe in their own home, they'd be better off some care facilities. So the doctors were telling them they shouldn't be living at home. Their friends and neighbors were telling them they shouldn't be living at home. Probably everyone that they were talking to, they were saying they shouldn't be living at home. And so they had made up their mind that mom is not safe at home. We need to get to a group home. And they had already selected a bloody group home for mom to go to even before mom went to the hospital at that time. So it turns out that, you know, they ended up putting mom in the group home. The only thing that got in the way was that there was this real plan that we had actually developed. So dad and I, we had talked about the whole thing. I told dad real carefully that, look, you will need to, you can bring your wife back home. That's not a problem because legally there's no guardianship. And without a guardianship, they cannot put you and they cannot force you into the group home. But you would be silly. You'd be foolish to go ahead and bring mom back home because you cannot take care of her, which is the honest reality of the whole thing. And when you approach the conversation that way, and dad could see that my ticket to being able to live at home is having the proper care coming down to the house, then he was more than open to the whole thing. And when we got 24/7 care, even the judges in the guardianship system, they refused to go ahead and throw mom and dad out of the home because you have to show that mom and dad are not safe at home. And there was no way they could show that. So with all that, I mean, dad was able to live out his life at home. Now the question becomes is, okay, well, what was the plan? And why was this plan not done earlier? Right? I mean, why did the family, why do families not just gravitate towards the issue is not just keeping mom and dad safe, but the issue is how do you keep them safe in the environment where they want to be? If mom and dad are willing to go to assisted living and nursing care, go for it. I think you should be helping them find assisted living and nursing care. But if most parents are saying that I don't want to end up in a nursing home, and when children step into the mix and they're thinking that we need to keep them safe by putting them to a nursing home, it's never going to go right. It's always going to be a bad result. So where do you start the conversation? And that's what we're talking about today. These conversations don't happen after you end up in the hospital, after mom and dad fall down. These conversations need to happen 10 years before mom and dad are going to fall down. And where do you start the conversation? It's a pretty simple answer. The conversation has to be that, look, as you, mom, dad, you're going to be growing old, there may come a time that you may not be as independent. Right? I mean, you see your friends, you see your neighbors, you've probably seen your own parents deal with the whole issue. And at that time, you probably will not want to leave your own home. So let's sit down and really develop a plan that what are the steps we the kids will need to take to be able to manage to access care at home on your behalf without us having to give up our daytime jobs or you having to blow all through all your money paying for these uncovered long-term care expenses because Medicare is not going to cover any of this stuff. That's the starting point. The starting point is having clarity of what the outcome that we want at a time when mom and dad are not going to be able to take care of their own needs. And today on the blog, you know, you've got all these stories coming out there. There's this conversation about what the hardest conversation you're going to have with the parent is, how do you get them to stop driving? That's a good story to take a look at. We also have a story talking about that some of the changes that happen after people retire. We also have a story about how medication gets parents to start making bad decisions or may start interfering with their independence, their ability to live independently. And if you have the proper medication, that can be there. So there are a lot of reasons up there, but you need to sit down and kind of figure out what is the plan going to be when I can no longer take care of myself. And I'm talking to young kids. Don't be a bull in the china shop. You need to go talk to your parents with them. This is about them. It's less about you. It's about what they want, right? And you are going to be in the mix of the whole thing. So open the conversation properly. And you, the parents, I mean, you have some responsibility in this also. You are the ones whose life we are talking about up here. If you don't want to end up in a nursing home, if you don't want to become a burden to your children, if you don't want to end up going broke, paying for uncovered long-term care expenses, you're the one who needs to go ahead and do the planning. And that, and let me connect that to our seminars. That, you know, how do you get this information?
8: 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You know, for listeners, there is one seminar left in the month of May, and that will be in Linwood. 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So this will be the first time we are going back to Linwood. It will be at Linwood Convention Center, May 12th. 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
21: 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How about retiring firearms in the house? 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
7: In Tacoma, crash south on I-5 at 84th, taking away your left lane. You're heavy on the approach. North on I-5 from Olympia to Tacoma, you're looking at just under 35 minutes. Crash-free on dry roads. No problems report on the Valley Freeway. There is work on 167 southbound and between 410 and 512. It's down to one lane until tomorrow morning. As you make your way northbound on 405, Tukwila into Bellevue, less than a 25-minute ride. Southbound 405, completely closed. Bellevue to Renton in between I-90 and Sunset Boulevard in place until early tomorrow morning. And the Central Link from Rainier Beach Station to SeaTac Airport, shuttle buses are replacing the one line from now until the end of service for your Mother's Day. As you make your way north and southbound on I-5 through Seattle, you're moving with no delays, even through the work zone with only your right lanes open over the Ship Canal Bridge. And you're crash free in the North Sound and the Northwest News Radio Traffic Center. I'm Karen Trombley.
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8: And welcome back to Aging Options. 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Seminar is not the only one way that you can reach out to us. If you have any questions regarding aging issues, you can also book an appointment by going to LifePointLaw.com. Rajiv, let me just tell you one quick story that I got a call this week who had made a appointment through our website. In this case, the client was, he called me and he said, hey, you know, my wife is dealing with dementia issues, but I'm doing okay because we had a long-term care insurance policy that we bought a long time before that has been paying for it. But I'm concerned and I'm worried that I will run out of this policy and what will I do next? These are the questions that we get, and he didn't want it to wait to go to attend a seminar, get the information, but he wanted to see if we can help him. I did some digging and research. I found out he already had some legal planning. He already had a financial planning, including the long-term care insurance policy, and still he was there worried about it. And I believe the missing piece in this situation, in this case, was the housing issue, because he never thought about the housing issues that we are talking about today in terms of the daughters and the husband and the couple that you shared in the previous segment.
23: That's right. It's not that people don't do planning. I mean, think about it, Saket. I mean, people have been doing planning around retirement. Rich, I don't know whether you recognize or not, you've been planning your retirement from the day you got your first paycheck.
21: Because
23: what comes out from the paycheck? Social Security and Medicare, your building blocks for retirement planning. So our society has us plan for retirement at a very early age. A lot of people do the planning, but then why is it that people are unsettled about the retirement planning that they're engaged in? Because all you have to do is look at the results. You're looking at neighbors, you're looking at friends, people who've done a lot of planning, they grow old, and then many of them, after they fall ill, they end up in care facilities. The families really become burdened. And when I say the word burden, I mean, the kids are the ones who take offense to the word burden, because it's not a burden for a child to be taking care of mom and dad, right? I mean, this is something we want to do. But when you have to give up your daytime job in order for you to allow mom and dad not to end up in a care facility, then that is the burden that no parent wants to put on a child.
10: And you're looking at this stuff. 70% people do not get to live out their lives at home, Saket. 69% of older people, after they fall ill, they start feeling guilty that they become the burden they didn't want to become on their loved ones. And almost every one of us is going to lose money to uncover medical and long-term care expenses, your deductibles, your co-payments that we pay. There are a lot of people who get wiped out in the process. So to do that, then people will buy a long-term care insurance policy. But why are we still unsettled about the whole thing? Because the long-term care policy

0: I don't want to end up in a care facility, then a long-term care policy by itself is not going to give you that answer, will it?
1: And it's not just a long-term care policy. It means we also have lots of people, those who have lots of money, and they can self-fund their own retirement. They can self-pay for their long-term care issues. But still, they don't end up living rest of their life in their own home. What about that? So I don't think the issue is about the money. There is something missing which people don't think about it.
0: I think the biggest fallacy, and this is after doing this work for about 23 years, I look back and say, what is the biggest mistake people end up making about retirement? I think the single biggest mistake that we make about retirement is when we are planning retirement, we are focused on the go-go, the good years in retirement, about cruises and the vacations and the time that we will have to spend with friends and family and time we'll be able to volunteer and stuff like that. There is very little real investment that is made by way of either thought process or even planning about what will happen when I am not independent anymore, when I'm totally going to be dependent on other people. We don't do a good enough job with that one.
1: I think these are the conversations which are missing from the planning process there, because no one is talking to each other. Everyone has the idea how their retirement is in their own head. Kids are not talking to the parents. Parents are not talking with their own kids. They are not sharing. And I think that's where the missing piece is. And one of the things that you bring to the table in through your planning process is that family meeting. And it's just not a conversation meeting. Family meeting is something which is very structured. And usually you recommend that family meeting should not be conducted by a family member. There has to be some professional who should be dealing it. Can you explain that, how that family meeting works and how that will bring a little bit more stability to this conversation?
0: Right, absolutely. Yeah, the family meeting only works when there's a real plan already in place. Okay, I mean, so you can't just do a family meeting and say that this is what I would like. I don't want to end up in a nursing home. Every child will say, oh yeah, we'll make sure that you don't end up in a nursing home. Then how come 70% of Americans don't get to live out their life at home? So before you have the family meeting, you have to have a plan. And what is the plan? The plan has to start with clear visuals about, while we are healthy, what do we want to have happen? So that's the financial planning that you engage in. And what is the plan for when we are no longer healthy, when we become dependent on other people? What is that plan going to look like? And so there you have to start by asking, where do I want to be cared for? It's easy for everyone to say, oh, I want to be in my own home. Really, let's think about it. Slow that down for a little bit. That's where the planning comes in. Slow that down for a little bit. So, Rich, you fall down for this. You fall down, break your hip. You got a stroke, you're paralyzed. Yeah. And you cannot take care of your own needs right now. You want to live your life at home. What will it take for you to be able to live your life at home?
2: Winning the lottery.
0: Well, no, that alone yeah. won't do it. 80 million was not enough for Casey Kasem.
2: That's true.
0: That won't do it. You need a house that is age friendly. So you have to look at that now while you're healthy. Do you know where the money will come from to pay for the care? Because Medicare is not going to do it. So that's where the lottery probably will come in. Because if you win the lottery, there's lots of money. And then after that, you're going to be looking at what else? You're going to be looking at, are you living within 2 to 5 mile radius from your child? Because when caregivers are going to be hired to come into the house, somebody will need to be there to make sure caregivers are coming in. They're not stealing from you. They don't leave you neglected. If you don't pull all these three things together, you will not be able to successfully age in your own home. And even if you are able to pull everything together, then you cannot say, I don't want to be a burden to my kids. Because if you are going to rely on your children having to come in the morning to make sure caregivers are there, and if they don't show up, then that child is stuck with you for the day. And they have to come in at night to make sure that everything go okay. And you got to do it that day in and day out, 24-7, 365, not 24-7, but 365 days a year. Well, that is a burden that you don't want to put on your kids. And if you don't want to put the burden on your kids, then you should be thinking about some form of a retirement community. But not any retirement community, a type of community where you'll never have to move from again, maybe a continuing care. So that's the first thing you need to do. Where do I want to be taken care of? Where will the money come from to pay for the care? And how is this going to impact my children? This is not a family conversation. This is a conversation between you, the adult parent, who's sitting up there and saying, what do I want that day to look like? And once you have put that in place, now it's time to have a family meeting.
2: Is there an individual component?

0: there, because maybe you want to have a trusted family member, a son or a daughter, in on the initial penciling out of this plan.
1: Oh, absolutely. I mean, but I think the mistake that we end up making is the initial penciling out, when you're doing that, you're looking at different motivations. No child wants to go against a parent. No parent wants to become a burden on the children. I mean, that is almost a universal truth all over the globe. So when you're looking at that issue, I think my sense is, yes, you should have the children come and sit with you. But before you have your children come and sit with you or your loved ones, whoever your agents are going to be, I think you need to be clear in your head as to how do you want to conduct your life so that you can minimize the impact your life is going to have on somebody else. Once you have some form of clarity about that, now you bring the children in and say, look, this is what I'm thinking about doing. This is where we would like to be. And I'm open to your input. Right? You never go to the kids and say, what do you think I should do? Because if the kid says that you should be living at home, you should go to assisted living, and you don't do it, now the kid is saying, why did you ask me the question? You're not going to follow what I'm going to do. I already know that. But if you go to the child and say, this is what we're thinking about doing, and I'm looking for your input, you're not looking for advice, you're looking for the input. And here's what you do. The plan really has to be not just that I want to be able to live out my life at home, but how is that going to work out? The kid ends up in the hospital at 2:00 in the morning. If you pair the child with a geriatric care manager, a nurse, a social worker, who understands what it takes to go and pull everything together for you to come back home, you have made your child's life infinitely easier. That's planning, Rich. That's planning.
0: And the time to make that plan is when you are still all
1: when you're
0: here.
1: Healthy, because the window, one of the articles talks about that, the window that with which you can plan, it closes rapidly once after you have retired. And after you, if your mind starts wandering, if your memory starts weakening, that window is going to close real rapidly. The time to do the planning is when you are healthy, preferably right about the time that you're beginning to think about retirement. So, you know, so where do you start with all this conversation? And my answer is go to lifepointlaw.com. I've dedicated 23 years of my life just helping people. After watching my own father-in-law get stuck in a nursing home, I vowed that none of my clients will have that option if you do the planning. You don't want to be a burden to other people, but it's going to require a plan. 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If you happen to be in the area, May 12th, 2026, at 6:30 in the evening, register for one of these seminars. Look, this is a new format today that we had, and I was a little discombobulated up here, but the conversation is always the same. The responsibility is yours to make sure that you can shape your future the way that you want it to come out. I so appreciate you listening to the show, and you know the routine. At the end of the show, age on, everyone. We'll talk to you again next week, same time, same place.
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9: From ABC News, I'm Mike Tabusky. The charter flight that's going to pick up those 17 Americans possibly exposed to the Hanta virus is expected to land in Spain this hour. That Dutch cruise ship where the outbreak started arriving off the coast of the Canary Islands overnight, with the disembarkment process underway right now.
10: Officials are telling us that those 17 Americans on board will be the last to be evacuated today. But once they are, the State Department has announced a special flight to take them back to the States. And we know that the CDC is already waiting for them at the airport right now. They're going to escort them back to the States, where they'll go to the National Quarantine Unit in Omaha, Nebraska.
9: ABC's Maggie Rulli. It comes as officials for the World Health Organization continue to urge calm. ABC News medical contributor Dr. Darian Sutton has why global health authorities are saying this is a low-risk situation.
11: When you look at the rate or efficiency of this virus getting from one person to another compared to COVID or the flu, it requires prolonged contact. The reason why we're seeing it on a boat is because cruise ships and boats provide that opportunity. There's close contact that creates this opportunity. We do not normally see this in the community. That is why this is graded as a low risk.
9: To the Middle East now, where Iranian state media reports government officials have now responded to the U.S. peace proposal. That response now in the hands of Pakistani mediators. ABC Chief Global Affairs anchor Martha Raddatz has more on what the U.S. has been offering.
12: This proposal basically says, let's stand down for 30 days. The U.S. won't block the strait and Iran won't lay mines or do anything else to inhibit ship traffic. After that, during that 30 days, they're supposedly going to talk about some sort of nuclear agreement, which would be a very, very short window to try to come to terms on that.
9: And Russia is accusing Ukraine of breaking a ceasefire that's been in place this weekend. Meanwhile, Ukrainian officials say one person has been killed by Russian drone strikes. You're listening to ABC News.
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0: Why was an employee of a Lake City beer garden and restaurant fatally shot sometime early Saturday? Seattle police are investigating, while the owner of the Growler Guys, Kelly Dole, tells Como News he valued that victim as a worker and a friend.
13: His group of friends, which includes my son, are really going to miss him. They're about as tight as a group of young men could be.
0: Police are still searching for a suspect and motive and have not yet released the name of the victim. Now is the time, say fire experts, to make sure your home is as safe as possible from wildfires. Officials say that means clearing dry brush and trees away from your home. Also, get with neighbors to work out a common fire break if possible. And should a fire break out, have an escape plan and practice it. Pierce County is taking another small step toward green energy thanks to a new array of solar panels built on part of the Purdy landfill. The panels will generate enough electricity to fully power about 100 homes through the Peninsula Light Company's grid. The News Tribune says Pierce County and Peninsula Light are finalizing details of their contract. It will be the 4th of July at the earliest before the North Cascades Highway reopens. The usual winter closure has been extended to make extensive repairs to the road surface and clear debris from slides. The Transportation Department, though, calls that date a goal, not a promise. The Mariner bats were quiet Saturday as the M's lost to the White Sox 6-1. Danny Mazovsky salvaged the Sounders night with a goal in the 80th minute to secure a 1-1 draw with San Diego. The rain play in D.C. today. Cloudy skies most of the day, a high in the mid-60s. More sun, a bit warmer Monday, the high in the upper 60s. Then we shoot up to near 80 on Tuesday, and then back to the mid-60s on Wednesday.
7: 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Due to a crash, the freeway is completely closed in the south-south I-5 southbound and near South 84th Street. You're parked from before 72nd Street. Northbound I-5 backed up to 512 with Gawkers. As you make your way on the Tacoma Narrows Bridge, you're clear, and that's light volumes both ways. I-5 northbound Federal Way into Seattle, less than a 25-minute ride. No issues as you make your way northbound I-5 over the Ship Canal Bridge with only your right lanes open. This setup out of the way in less than a month. With it, the northbound express lane domain open 24/7. For the weekend, 520 eastbound shut down in between I-5 and Montlake for work, and you cannot get on to 520 east at Montlake until tomorrow morning. On the east side, 405 southbound completely closed from I-90 to Sunset Boulevard with work until tomorrow morning. And you're moving with no delays. Northbound 405, Tukwila into Bellevue. That's less than 25 in the Northwest News Radio Traffic Center. I'm Karen Trombley.
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17: Good morning, Seattle. Good morning to the Pacific Northwest. Welcome to Street Talk, all things real estate. 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
18: Good morning, Seattle, Pacific Northwest. It's not exactly the most beautiful morning, but
19: it's going to get better.
18: It's going to get better.
19: it's a happy Mother's Day and to all the moms out there, but especially my mom, who I get to be on Chris's radio show with today.
18: Aww.
17: That's nice.
18: Isn't that nice?
17: It is Happy Mother's Day.
18: Everyone
17: to one
18: should be
17: and
18: so
17: all.
18: Lucky.
20: I want to tell you, you're buying her you talk about brunch a after you get out of here.
19: Yeah, yeah, absolutely.
20: I'm sorry, should I not have?
19: I'll be making dinner tonight.
18: Yes, he is.
19: She's not a big gift. She's not a big gift receiver. So and cleaning up. Yeah, sure, absolutely.
17: Yeah, Mother's Day is a day that continues to grow year after year. It seems to get bigger and bigger, as it should be. Well deserved. And we're also joined by Mr. Mark Robinson.
21: Good morning, Seattle area.
17: Local permitting expert.
21: Expert. Ew, that scares me.
17: Wow. You know, it brings up an interesting question. Are you getting more inquiries with Housing Bill 1110 for density, for people wanting to do more things with their property, or... You know, what is your business looking like with all the transformations that are going on?
21: Most of my business right now is not single-family homes. It's either fairly large remodels or a lot of people building separate garages, which is
19: interesting.
21: A lot, but that's what it is. But there is one of my clients who lives in sort of the Linwood area, unincorporated Snohomish County, who owns an acre and 2/10, who wants to develop that. And one of the reasons we think we can get it done is because of the push for higher density.
17: And had he tried it before and didn't and wasn't successful? Or
21: it's a bit complicated. He lives on the property right next to that on a quarter acre, just your basic house, and the acre and 2/10 has wetlands on it.
19: Ooh.
21: That we just did another wetland survey a couple of days ago. We walked on that. The original survey was done about 25 years ago, and it wasn't very accurate, or at least we don't think so. So the new survey, we think, is going to allow us to have more space to build outside the wetland setbacks. Mm. And with the push for the higher density, there's going to be a new rail station, light rail station, about a mile away, which will help. So we think the county is going to be helpful and agreeable with maybe some setback, not violations, but move them around a little bit. So,
17: I think wetlands is probably one of the biggest obstacles in any sort of development, especially when you talk about if there's underground streams and things of that nature. It becomes very difficult, very complicated, very quickly.
21: It's interesting when I go out there with a wetland survey specialist, and she clearly knows really what she's doing. And it's not so much they're looking at the water, but they're looking at the soil. Mm. So she's got this little rotating thing they push into the ground and pulls it out, and she pulls the soil off of it. And it's really interesting to see, it's not how much moisture there is, but it's more organic matter in there, and it's things growing in the ground that they're looking for. So it was a lesson for me anyway.
17: Mm-hmm. Yeah, I've dealt with several people that have, some successfully, some not so successfully with wetland. You know, we've had Robert on here who does a lot of design work, and they deal with, I would say, issues within the land, where critical mass issues. So,
18: kind of preventative of what we see as disastrous, which is when the land gives and you end up with landslides, mudslides, and all that.
17: From the insurance perspective, do you take a look at? You don't really have access to that sort of information, do you?
18: No, no. We get it on the other end. We get it after it happens.
19: Yeah, after the fact, unfortunately.
18: But it does come into play when we're talking about difference in condition policies. So oftentimes people say, I need flood or I need earthquake. Yep. And then we delve deeper in to take a look at the actual geography and say, maybe we need something a little bit more robust, like a difference in conditions.
17: Mm-hmm. So if you see a hill right behind the house.
19: A hill for sure. Perhaps not a wetlands, but anything involving land movement, not going to be insured under your standard homeowner's policy.
17: Yeah. Folks, we're going to get into the April numbers. They're out. So is it doom? Is it gloom? Is it positive? There's a lot of conflicting information, but we'll get into the Northwest numbers and go from there. 833-TALK-101.
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18: Making your way into the South Sound on I-5, pick another route. I-5 southbound completely closed near South 84th Street due to a crash, and you're parked from before 72nd. You're forced off at 72nd. Everybody that's stuck in between 72nd and the crash, I can see possibly you're getting one by on the shoulder with police on the scene. And northbound I-5, you're backed up to 512 with Gawkers. As you make your way north on the Valley Freeway, no issues. Auburn into Renton, that's less than 20. And as you make your way north on 405 Tukwila into Bellevue, you're moving with no delays. Southbound 405 completely closed with work in between I-90 and Sunset Boulevard until early tomorrow morning. Also, truckers and drivers alike, the I-90 eastbound exit to 18 is closed until tomorrow morning. From Everett to Seattle south on I-5, you're looking at just under 35 minutes on dry roads in the Northwest News Radio Traffic Center. I'm Karen Trombley.
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17: Welcome back to All Things Real Estate. And we've got the April numbers. And when you look at the report that was put out, it talks about how slow the market is. Mm. It talks about the increase in inventory. Essentially, year over year, there's a 28.4% increase in listings. A 23% increase in listings from March to April. So that's a pretty big number.
19: And this is Washington State or?
17: No, this is just here in the Pacific Northwest.
19: Just the Pacific Northwest, okay.
17: And it talks about the 26 counties that report to the Northwest MLS. Well, I think it's 27 now. And what it's talking about is the lack of activity. The lack of sales. Where it talks about... you know, when you talk about listings, for example, King County plus 13%, Snohomish County plus 19%, Pierce County plus 18%, Kitsap County plus 18%. Closed sales are down 13%. Mm. So it's just an indication that, you know, it's what we've been talking about, the spring market where things are normally elevated, it's not showing elevated numbers.
19: Mm-hmm.
17: Doesn't mean that there's not activity, because when you took, you know, the people that we have on the show, they talk about multiple lists, they talk about multiple offers. So when it's done correctly, there's certainly a lot of activity on certain listings, other listings sit. Most things do tend to sell. And I think the average market time here in the Pacific Northwest is quite a bit less than what it is throughout the country.
19: Mm-hmm.
17: When you look at the specifics of what goes on, active listings, for example, in King County, there's more than 4,000 active listings compared to 2,900 a year ago. And this is where the numbers get skewed a little bit. You talk about Kitsap County, for example, big increase, but it's 550 listings compared to 490 a year ago. Mm. So
19: yeah, I mean, comparatively so much less.
17: Yeah, exactly. Pierce County, 2,000. Compared to 1,500, I'm using round numbers here. So, Snohomish County, that's a pretty big jump, 1,600 compared to 1,000.
19: Mm.
17: When we look at pending sales, I think for the most part, in King, Kitsap, Pierce, Snohomish, it's pretty level. In Kitsap, there's actually an increase, 380 pendings, and this time, 422. Snohomish, 857, 869.
19: Mm.
17: So, again, when you look at the core counties in and around Seattle, it's not so much.
19: So, as a home buyer or seller, what's to be made of this?
17: I think it depends on where you're located and how you price your property and what zip code you're in. Again, when I look at directly in the Tri-County area, and again, when you talk about in and around Seattle, Pierce County, I think that those markets are still doing fairly well.
19: Yeah.
17: But when you look at the Northwest MLS, there's 20 plus counties.
19: A lot more counties to consider.
17: You know, you got Ferry County, you got other counties where there may not be as much activity. Price points are a lot less. For example, months of inventory. Throughout the entire Northwest MLS, you're looking at 3 months of inventory. You know, that's where we were back in January. However, in King County, 2.5 months. Mm. In Kitsap County, 1.9.
19: Wow. Mm.
17: In Pierce County, 2.5 months. Snohomish County, they haven't been this high in quite a while, 2.8 months. Mm. So, and that, you know, again, you're looking at higher priced areas, but again, yeah, the inventory is relatively low.
21: Yeah. Boy, I live in Anacortes, and just driving around, I see an awful lot of homes for sale, particularly in the areas where they're, I mean, certainly $1 million plus houses. Mm. And there are an awful lot of for sale signs out there, and they're sitting there for quite a while.
18: Interesting. I mean, I had a friend that they put their house up, and I think it was gone in a week, and it was Redmond. And then, like, for our part, I feel like we are getting a lot of new home buyers coming through on the insurance side. So it feels like our volume is up.
19: It seems like
18: so
19: it.
18: I'm not really sure what to make of that.
19: For sure.
17: So that's the thing. You listen and you look at what people are stating, because they give out a newsletter when they do the Northwest MLS. And they say, well, gosh, you know, the spring market isn't what people anticipated it to be. You've got the Iran war. You've got higher gas prices, higher interest rates. Again, you take the all into perspective. Higher interest rates. Yeah. Well, last year at this time, you were upper sixes. Now you're mid sixes to, you're between 6.25 and 6.5. Depending on the week, there's a little bit of fluctuation. Mm-hmm. The other big thing that happened this week is the jobs report come out. So what does that number tell you, and what does that indicate as to what the Fed's going to do? We'll talk about that next, and we'll get more into what do the numbers of April actually mean, and where are we headed? There's actually a lot of conflicting reports out there. We'll get into that. 833-TALK-101.
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18: Big problem in the South Sound. I-5 southbound completely shut down near South 84th Street with the crash. You're forced off at 72nd and everybody behind it. Slowly, one by one, you are being let through. I-5 northbound right at South 84th Street. The two left lanes are blocked with this crash and you're backed up from 512. Less than 10 minutes in the backup. As you make your way northbound Tacoma to Federal Way, you're looking at just under 20 minutes and no problems to report on the Valley Freeway northbound Puyallup through Auburn into Renton. That's less than 30. As you make your way northbound on 405, Renton to Bellevue, less than a 25-minute ride. Southbound 405 completely closed. This is with construction in between I-90 and Sunset Boulevard until tomorrow morning. As you make your way through Seattle on I-5 northbound, crash-free, and northbound I-5 Seattle to Everett, less than a 35-minute ride. In the Northwest News Radio Traffic Center, I'm Karen Trombley.
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17: Welcome back to All Things Real Estate and All Things Jobs Report, my favorite report that comes out monthly.
18: Yes.
19: Always so much to dig into with that, because you never really know what you're going to get. And then you gotta wonder what it's going to be adjusted to in a month.
18: That's right. Factor in the margins.
17: Which brings up the interesting point, right? So the non-farm payrolls number that came out Friday, Wall Street was predicting a 55,000 to 62,000 additional jobs. Mm. The number that actually came in is 115,000.
19: For now.
17: So almost double. Mm-hmm. And normally when that happens, you would see the treasuries, the bar, you know, you would see rates.
19: An adjustment, yeah.
17: You would see a pretty big adjustment. I mean, that's a substantial difference. Mm-hmm. And we've seen that before, down and up so far this year. Unemployment rate is holding steady at 4.3%. Mm. And, you know, again, the headlines, what's real, what's not. Mm-hmm. You tend to see a lot of layoffs, particularly in the tech world. Mm-hmm. You know, you had, I think it was FedEx or UPS announced 35,000 layoffs as well. So you see some of it in the logistics world as well. As they, again, these are going to be, some of it's going to be AI related.
19: Automated processes taking over jobs that used to exist.
17: So there's going to be some retraining there. And then you look at the revisions that came out. The revisions are March, they added 7,000 jobs to the number. So that wasn't adjusted down. Mm. February, the initial report to February was minus 92,000. Mm-hmm. They adjusted February down again, so they adjusted it down in April. They adjusted it down again another 23,000. So the number for February is 150,000 minus. Mm-hmm. So, again,
19: still net negative since February.
17: Yeah, so it's been negative. So from that perspective, the pundits are now saying, gosh, the job market's solid. Hmm. You know, we're actually seeing strength in the job market where we're adding employment. You know, it's not booming by any stretch, but that market is stable, which then doesn't give the Fed motivation to necessarily cut.
19: Yeah. Mm-hmm. Yeah.
17: So you
19: got, with all the other factors you mentioned before, right? Iran, oil in general. Yeah.
17: Yeah. So, I mean, I think, you know, who knows where that's been up and down. They, we're going to settle. No, we're not. Mm-hmm. You know, the Strait of Hormuz obviously is still blockaded.
19: An issue.
17: Yeah.
21: You wonder if the Fed looks at all the instability all over the world with the war going on and the jobs reports having to be adjusted up and down constantly. They don't want to add any more instability by doing anything at all. Just sit tight, keep it steady.
17: Well, the cautionary tale to that is that when the pandemic happened and they brought interest rates down to zero and we were in the twos and threes and then inflation started to go up, there was no action then. And then we ended up with 9% inflation.
19: Yeah.
17: So their inaction, they reacted too slowly. Mm-hmm. So, you know, nobody has a crystal ball. So let's, you know, nobody has a crystal ball in relation to it. However, when you look at inflationary numbers, what are the reasons why we have inflation? Is it actually economically based or is there an outside force? Well, clearly in this instance, and the instances over last year, you're looking at terrorists, and now you're looking at the war.
19: Mm-hmm. Yeah.
17: So those are singular factors that are affecting the economy. You know, so is that a reason not to do what your campaign mm-hmm. is? Mm-hmm. So a lot more to get to on this. We have a lot conflicting reports. What is the real estate market actually doing? We're going to talk about that. Folks, 833-TALK-101.
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1: ABC News, I'm Mike Dubosky. In the next few hours, the American passengers will deboard that cruise ship where the Hanta virus has been circulating. They'll then get back on a charter flight to the U.S., where they'll be observed by the National Quarantine Unit in Nebraska. Dr. Michael Osterholm has what that will look like.
3: Right now, you can manage the individuals who've been exposed very simply by asking them twice a day, are you experiencing any kind of a fever? And then take the temperature. Do you have any symptoms? If somebody is identified right at that point, you can put basically an N95 mask on and stop all transmission. So this is why we don't need this high-tech, containment facilities, et cetera, to monitor these people. We can monitor them very simply.
1: Iran has now responded through mediators to the U.S. proposal for peace, according to Iranian state media. And that three-day ceasefire between Ukraine and Russia is expected to come to an end tomorrow. This is ABC News.
0: When you need to know, Northwest News Radio. 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
13: The hunt is on for the suspect in a shooting that left a young employee of a popular Lake City bar dead. The man was discovered by co-workers of the Growler guys yesterday morning.
14: Police have not released any information about what may have led up to the shooting, a possible motive, or how many suspects they're looking for. Anyone with any information about what happened here or surveillance video in the area should call 911 or SPD's crime tip line immediately.
13: Claire Weber of Como News says the victim, a young man in his early 20s, was a friend to many, including the son of the bar's owner. We're seeing the first of what's expected to be many, many wildfires this season. A small blaze in Okanagan County is now fully contained after burning about 100 acres. In Central Oregon, a fire flared up along Highway 26 near the Ochoco National Forest. No word yet on its size. And a prescribed burn that got out of control outside Bend has now grown to nearly 3,000 acres. The Pine Mountain Fire, as it's known, is now about 25% contained. If you need a little hydration while walking around downtown during the World Cup matches or any other time in Seattle, the city's helping out. It's built 7 new water bottle filling stations around downtown. The fountains proclaim Seattle's public water as the best tasting in the country. The Mariners wrap up a series in Chicago today after losing to the White Sox 6-1 yesterday. A goal in the 80th minute saved the Sounders night as they finished with a 1-1 draw with San Diego. The rain play the Washington Spirit in D.C. today. Cloudy skies most of today, high in the mid-60s, a little more sun, a little warmer tomorrow, the high in the upper 60s. Then we shoot up to near 80 on Tuesday, then right back to the mid-60s on Wednesday.
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15: In the south, on I-5 southbound near 84th Street, a crash blocking all lanes.
18: The police, I can see, are letting one by one of the drivers in between 72nd and 84th getting past the crash. Otherwise, southbound I-5, you're being forced off at 72nd. With this crash, your two left lanes blocked on I-5 northbound at 84th, and you're pretty much parked coming from 512 westbound. As you make your way on the Valley Freeway north and southbound in between Renton through Auburn and into Puyallup, you're moving with no delays. There is work on 167 southbound in between 410 and 512 that has you down to one lane. That's in place until tomorrow morning. Also until tomorrow morning, 405 southbound completely closed. I-90 to Sunset Boulevard. You're slow on the approach. I-90 and 520 into and out of Seattle, no delays. And Everett south on I-5 to Seattle, you're crash-free in the Northwest News Radio Traffic Center. I'm Karen Trombley.
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17: Welcome back to All Things Real Estate as we talk about the April numbers and what it means, and also what some of the other headlines suggest. So, April in of itself basically says more inventory came to market, homes sat, right?
19: Mm-hmm.
17: There weren't as many sales, so then you just had an increase in inventory. Mm-hmm. I think, over the last couple of weeks, we spoke about the fact that maybe the spring season is going to push into summer, into fall, where you'll have more activity then, mm-hmm. because there's certainly it seems and appears like there's a lot of people on the sidelines, and people are ready to move. They're not so confined by whatever mortgage they have, whether it's a low interest rate mortgage or whether it's whatever it is. They're not so confined by it. So the latest headline, May 7th from Redfin News, pending home sales hit highest level in nearly 4 years.
19: Interesting.
17: So that's in stark contrast to very little activity, for example, during the month of April.
19: I assume that was a nationwide.
17: Well, it's their network. So it's going to be.
19: Yeah, so they operate.
17: So it's not limited to the Pacific Northwest, but.
19: Yeah, okay.
17: Wherever I think it's still relevant. It's relevant.
19: Yeah.
17: U.S. pending home sales hit their highest level since September of 2022 during the 4 weeks ending May 3rd. So this means it goes 3 weeks into, or 3.5 weeks into April.
19: Mm-hmm. Yeah.
21: But pending, though, you're talking about somebody's made an offer, their offer's accepted, and then they close.
17: It's not closed, it's just pendings. So it is, that means an offer's been accepted, not closed yet.
19: Yeah.
17: So right. That means activity.
21: But that period of time between the offer acceptance and the closer, is that stretched out beyond?
17: No, typically it's 3 to 4 weeks.
21: Because you're in that business, you'd know.
17: Yeah, see, normally it's 3 to 4 weeks. I mean, here locally, they like to close deals in that 3.5 week range, I would say.
21: You haven't seen that time frame change?
17: No, I mean, we close relatively quickly these days.
19: Okay. Mm-hmm.
17: It says that there's a 7.7% year-over-year increase on a seasonally adjusted basis. So when you look at that, that is in stark contrast to what's happened here locally.
19: Yep. Mm-hmm. Yep.
17: Which, you know, again, I mean, it's unusual that you would have the national market, say, outpace what goes on here locally.
19: It's certainly an outlier over the last 20 years.
17: You know, so, yeah, it says there's more houses on the market. But I think overall, I don't think it's doom and gloom.
19: Mm.
17: I think When you look at what people are saying, things are sitting longer. We talk about people, if people are trying to find a house in a certain market, people are having a tough time in certain zip codes finding a home that they want to live in.
19: Yeah.
17: You know, yeah. Despite the inventory situation, mm-hmm. that zip code may not have a lot of inventory.
18: Right.
17: So, and you guys are saying that from the insurance perspective, you're getting a ton of calls. Absolutely. In relation to people wanting to establish new homeowners insurance.
19: Absolutely.
18: Exactly. Yeah.
19: A lot of first-time homeowners that are reaching out at the moment. So, yeah.
17: That's from obviously from the... Are those ad calls that come in? Is that how it's generated, or is it referral basis, or is it a mixture?
19: It's a bit of both. Yeah. Yeah.
18: Mm-hmm. I think for our part, well, you do more of the advertising leads. Like for me, though, I only take referrals. So 100% of my business is going to be client referrals or Chris referrals or, you know, referrals from mortgage companies and things like that, relationships that I've built. And then, I don't know. I mean, we don't really track how long it takes us to, from the time we meet a client till the time we maybe close that business, but it goes along pretty fast for us too. So,
19: yeah, I mean, you would know, right? You never want insurance to be the reason that a loan gets held up. So you don't want to be the reason that someone's home can't get closed on.
17: No, I mean, again, a year ago, I think a year ago, insurance was the unknown factor.
19: Yeah.
17: Right. Price-wise, where it's headed, because it seems like insurance companies were falling off the map.
18: Mm-hmm. Yes.
17: And that is no longer the case now.
19: Now we just have more joining the field.
18: We've moved our way up the rankings. Like, we're close to the top now. Like, we're like the second call people make, which we love.
17: But should be. I always tell people, call the insurance company. Let's figure out what. Yeah. Let's figure out if that house is going to be expensive to insure, exactly. If it's going to be normal.
19: If it's insurable at all.
18: Will it pass our inspection?
17: Does it have a good roof? Because Gil, she'll pull out the topography of the home.
18: Like, yes.
17: It needs a new roof.
19: Google Earth.
17: So much more to come. 833-TALK-101.
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18: Big problem in the South Sound, I-5 southbound, shut down at 72nd Street. You're forced off at 72nd Street. And the northbound side of I-5, right at 84th, your left lanes are blocked with this crash. You're backed up coming from 512 westbound. Valley Freeway is clear. On the east side, Bellevue South to Renton 405 southbound, completely closed. I-90 to Sunset Boulevard with work until tomorrow morning. Northbound 405 Bellevue to Linwood, less than 30 on dry roads. And you're crash-free, I-5 southbound, Everton to Seattle. That's less than 35 minutes. 520 East completely closed. I-5 to Montlake. And you can't get on 2520 from Montlake. This work set in place until early tomorrow morning. As you make your way southbound Seattle to Tukwila, less than a 20-minute ride south on I-5. Heading to the airport, all routes in. You are crash-free. In the Northwest News Radio Traffic Center, I'm Karen Trombley.
16: Maneuvering the road of real estate. This is Street Talk. Now, once again, here's the host of Street Talk, Chris Davies.
17: Welcome back, all things real estate. So, you know what? Another indicator of, you know, what is going on with the real estate market, you can look at the median price points. Again, depending on the number of sales, where we're at, what's going on there. And whether it goes up or down, it's if there's a huge shift, then you can say, okay, things are being somewhat affected. But if you look at the numbers on median price, median sales price, for example, last year in April, median price point in King County was, this is for single family homes. I've taken condos out of it because the condo market is slow and that median price point is suffering. But 1,030,000 last year. This year, 960,000. Mm. Well, it's close.
19: Yeah. Small adjustment.
17: You know, in Seattle, I believe, the median price point last year was 980,000. Median price point now is 960,000. So a 7% drop. Again, that's not that critical because it's not the average price, it's the median price. Mm-hmm. And if you look at certain areas, you got multiple offers. So, you know, you're not going to make a lot of money buying today, selling next year.
19: Yeah.
17: You're probably going to lose money
19: right.
17: with the expenses that it takes to buy and sell a house. Kitsap County, last year in April, it was 584. This year, 599,000. So a decent uptick.
19: We have seen that a lot of that information with Kitsap County, right? It's a hot market. It's definitely, there's something happening that people like.
17: Agreed.
19: It's close enough commute-wise to either Tacoma or Seattle, depending.
17: I think once the ferry system, once that gets, it gets to be a little bit smoother.
18: A little more consistent.
17: Well, you don't have a ferry going out, you don't have the ferry schedule being affected. People can...
19: into the ground.
17: But Kitsap.
19: Yeah, yeah.
17: Great skyline views from that way, looking this way.
18: For sure.
17: You know, waterfront properties.
18: Mm-hmm. Yep. Larger parcels.
17: Parcels, and so on and so forth. Pierce County, similarly, 565 last year, 597 this year. Again, uptick. Snohomish County, 799.
19: No change, huh?
18: Interesting.
17: So from that standpoint, so that tells me that it's pretty level.
21: Mm-hmm. It's curious that the places further away from the population center of Seattle are going up, but those near are not.
17: Well, I think the interesting component there is price point.
19: Yeah.
18: Right.
17: It's
19: just lower. Yeah.
17: It's $580,000 is a lot more affordable than a million.
19: Yeah.
18: Yeah.
19: That's a starter home for
18: either
19: for
18: your work from home, which doesn't matter, or you're willing to drive a little bit of extra miles to get into town to go to work. for the benefit of being able to buy more home.
17: And that all goes in conjunction, too, in relation to where interest rates are. Mm-hmm. I think you'll see that migration effect be affected a lot more as rates go into the fives. Mm-hmm. You know, so from that perspective, that still tells you, though, that the market itself is, it's steady. Mm-hmm. It's not, yes, you have some inaction. Inaction doesn't mean that you're failing. I would say inactivity doesn't mean that you're failing. Inactivity.

0: I talked to my mom just a couple days ago, and she goes, gosh, my Powerball went up $30 compared to last year. I go, what? She goes, yeah, can you believe it?
1: Yeah,
0: I go, she goes, I have to look at my bill, see what's up. And I go, do you know how good that is?
2: Yeah, really.
1: You are lucky.
0: I go,
2: 100%.
0: I go, if everybody out there had only a $30 increase, they'd be doing backflips.
2: Yes.
1: They would be excited.
2: Yes.
0: So,
3: I have a lady up in Whatcom County, just south of Bellingham, and she wants to build a barndominium on there, just at 5 acres. And I cautioned her. I said, ooh, well, let's look at what it's going to cost you to heat that thing.
1: Yeah.
3: And there's no natural gas out there. Yep. So she's going to be on electric of some sort. And she's, maybe that 2,400 square feet is a little more than she really has to have. So, yeah, people are thinking about it.
0: Yeah, well, I mean, it used to be your property tax increases would make it unaffordable. But in some situations, the power bill certainly can make it unaffordable as well.
1: Yeah.
0: Next, we'll talk a little bit about some insurance items that people need to be aware of when they buy a house.
1: Absolutely.
0: As to just because you get a quote doesn't mean that it stays that way. And there's reasons for that. Folks, 833-TALK-101.
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2: Big problem in the South Sound, I-5 southbound, shut down at 72nd Street. You're forced off at 72nd Street. And the northbound side of I-5 right at 84th, your left lanes are blocked with this crash. You're backed up coming from 512 westbound. Valley Freeway is clear. On the east side, Bellevue South to Renton, 405 southbound, completely closed. I-90 to Sunset Boulevard with work until tomorrow morning. Northbound 405 Bellevue to Linwood, less than 30 on dry roads. And you're crash-free I-5 southbound, Everton to Seattle. Seattle. That's less

0: 35 minutes. 520 East completely closed, I-5 to Montlake, and you can't get on 2520 from Montlake. This work set in place until early tomorrow morning. As you make your way southbound Seattle to Tukwila, less than a 20-minute ride south on I-5. Heading to the airport, all routes in, you are crash-free. In the Northwest News Radio Traffic Center, I'm Karen Trombley.
1: Maneuvering the road of real estate. This is Street Talk. Now, once again, back to your host, Chris Davies.
2: Welcome back to all things real estate, all things insurance, all things inspection.
3: Mm-hmm.
2: Yay! All permitting, I should say.
0: Yeah.
2: So, you know, to explain the process, so when people identify a property that they want to buy, we always advise, I mean, obviously, you should be pre-approved, number one. Number two, though, when you're considering making an offer, you should consider also talking to your insurance agent.
3: Absolutely.
2: Seeing, making sure there's, you know, because they'll have access to the clue report, seeing if there's any activity on the home. But also, you can get an idea as to what it might take to insure the...
0: Exactly.
2: You know, so that's the initial step. Then everything goes through, you close on the home, the policy is bound, but then what happens?
0: There you go.
3: Pretty much any insurance company is going to inspect when placing a new policy. You have agreed to a contract where that company is accepting the risk. You have transferred that risk from yourself to that company. And along with that comes the assumption of an inspection. And we have this conversation with all of our new clients, but sometimes it gets lost. And to be honest with you, there's a lot of companies out there that don't inspect. What I would say is that that should be a red flag to folks. If your insurance company has not inspected your home, just imagine all of the homes out there that you see that maybe have a ton of moss on the roof or several vehicles parked in the driveway that don't have wheels or something, right? You know, you want to know that the company you're with is also insuring other good homes like yours, right? That's sort of what I tell folks. And Gail, you can touch on this more, but there are some other things that come along with that should be watched out for as a homeowner before that inspection happens, if you're going to make that switch to an insurance,
0: right,
3: insurance company.
0: Right. Well, luckily we don't have Dylan on today, but he's probably listening. So Dylan, this is for you. The big one is roofs, and I know I always sound like the bad guy when I come in with the roof, but a roof inspection is so vital for insurance, literally to the point where if we see an issue with a roof, we will advise a client to stay with the carrier they're with and not move that policy until the roof gets addressed. Either it's a new roof, oh, we're going to replace the roof next year, that's great, let's talk next year. But we're not moving your house right now, because what will happen is we're going to leave the carrier with, where you've got no problem, move you to another carrier, then we're going to get an inspection. We're not going to pass inspection. And now we're between a rock and a hard place, right? Mm-hmm. Can we get you back? Can we not? Like, we're going to play this game of pickle. So there's a lot of work that we do up front where we may be seem like a little picky, but we're going to say, hey, I need to see four pictures of every side of your house. I need to see how far this tree is. And we've got so many tools that we use that can get us up above the house, you know, so we can see the look down on it, see how far that tree is. And insurance companies hate trees. Mm-hmm. All of them hate trees.
3: Overhanging trees in particular.
0: Yeah, they don't want, so think about, you know, they're risk adverse, right? They don't want anything that's going to cause a fire. They don't want anything that's going to cause a liability claim. They don't want anything that's going to cause it, you know, they're going to eliminate as much risk as they can. So trees, roofs, dogs, pools, trampolines, decks.
3: Trampolines.
0: We're gonna kind of hone in on those areas and make sure that we are ahead of any problems that could come up.
4: I think it's everything that's fun in life that they don't like to see.
3: Absolutely. Insurance companies aren't here for the fun.
0: No. But we're going to help you through that.
3: Yes.
0: And we have great relationships with a lot of our carriers where we can say, hey, here's the issue. How long is it going to take to fix it? Let's get you through this.
3: Yep.
2: Well, anything that involves activity involves risk, which could involve injury, which couldn't result in a claim. So those are the things to be aware of. We'll get into examples as we enter the second hour of the show. In the meantime, hard news coming up. Folks, we'll be right back.
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8: From ABC News, I'm Mike Dubusky. Right now, passengers are disembarking from the MV Hondius, that Dutch cruise ship where several passengers fell ill with the Hantavirus. Dr. Diana Rojas Alvarez is the health operations lead.
9: About 46 people will be disembarking today. And have disembarked already today, and the process will continue until the end of the day. And we restart tomorrow, and it's expected to end by the end of the day tomorrow.
8: The 17 Americans aboard will get on a plane in the next few hours back to the U.S. for observation. Now in the hands of Pakistani mediators, the Iranian response to that U.S. peace proposal. That's according to Iranian state media. It comes after the defense ministry for the United Arab Emirates said its air defenses intercepted two drones coming from Iran today. Retired Admiral William McRaven speaking with ABC's This Week.
10: Anytime you have rounds being exchanged, and that's a violation of the ceasefire. Now, I understand Ambassador Waltz's position. At the end of the day, this is about hopefully getting the Iranians to agree to the proposal, and therefore, you know, we want to downplay these exchange of fire. But I mean, in technical terms, of course, a ceasefire has been been put aside.
8: Meanwhile, the ceasefire between Russia and Ukraine is also being tested, with the two sides accusing each other of launching strikes during this three-day ceasefire period. It was agreed to in part because of Russia's Victory Day holiday yesterday.
11: President Putin's prediction that his war on Ukraine was coming to an end came after a scaled-down World War II Victory Day celebration this weekend. For the first time in years, no Russian military hardware was present on Moscow's Red Square because of the security risk, namely from Ukrainian drones. It's a reminder that victory for Putin in Ukraine remains elusive.
8: ABC's Tom Sufi Burridge, you're listening to ABC News.
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12: Redmond police want your help identifying eight people caught on video breaking into several cars at two parking garages in the Overlake area last week. Video shows the suspects inside the secure garages, busting windows and breaking into vehicles, then moving through the garages carrying plastic bags and backpacks. Seattle Police Chief Sean Barnes says his department is fully engaged in the hunt for a suspect in the early Saturday death of a man inside a popular Lake City bar.
13: This victim is a member of our community, and so we're going to rally around him and his family to ensure that we can bring justice.
12: Barnes tells Como News it looks like the victim died from gunshot wounds. Fellow employees of the Growler Guys found the body of their co-worker in the bar Saturday morning. A new solar panel array will bring a tiny bit of energy independence to Peninsula Light in Pierce County. The panels have been erected atop the Purdy landfill and will generate enough power for about 100 homes. The array was built with help from a state grant. The State Transportation Department says the North Cascades Highway may be open again on July 4th, but officials say that is a goal, not a promise. Big-time winter damage to the road surface and lots of debris from slides have combined to keep U.S. 20 closed. The Mariners wrap up their series in Chicago today. They're split so far. They won on Friday and lost 6-1 to the White Sox yesterday. A goal in the 80th minute by Danny Musofsky saved the Sounders' night as they finished with a 1-1 draw with San Diego. Cloudy skies most of today, a high in the mid-60s. More sun, a bit warmer on Monday, the high in the upper 60s. We shoot up to near 80 Tuesday, back to the mid-60s on Wednesday. Overnight lows early in the week, around 50.
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14: Police and other emergency vehicles working to clear the closure of I-5 southbound near 84th Street. This crash also in the left lanes on the northbound side at 84th Street. You're slow and go coming from 512 westbound as you make your way southbound on the Valley Freeway. From Renton through Auburn into Puyallup, you're moving with no delays. There is work that has you down to one lane, 167 southbound in between 410 and 512 in place until tomorrow morning. Your I-90 eastbound exit to 18 is closed, and on the east side, at Bellevue South to Renton, 405 southbound closed in between I-90 and Sunset Boulevard with work. I-5 northbound through Seattle, you're moving with no delays. Seattle north to Everett on I-5, you're looking at just under 35 minutes and you're crash-free. See a problem on the road? You can always text us, 206-421-1000, 206-421-1000, when it's safe to do so. 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
0: Good Gail morning.
2: And Nolan.
3: And thanks for having us, Chris.
2: Yep. Happy Mother's Day once again to all.
3: Absolutely.
2: And Mr. Mark Robinson from Northwest Permitting Services.
4: Good morning, mothers. Oh, wait, it's afternoon. No, it's still morning.
2: Oh, it's definitely morning.
4: I get confused.
2: Yeah, that's easy to do. So, let's talk a little, you know, these post-inspections that happen after closing, just because everything's up to code with a home doesn't mean that you're not going to be asked to do something.
0: Correct.
3: Yeah, I mean, unfortunately, there are things, when we talk about insurance companies from this perspective, and I choose this language for a reason. The transferring of risk from the individual to the company, because it's important to look at it from that perspective. You know, as that large company, it's easy to just see them as like they have to provide me this resource, this service, right? If we have a loan, we've got to get insurance on the home. But there are things that company is not going to tolerate, potentially, if they are accepting the risk scenario. One of the examples that was given before, we talked about fun. Trampolines are a really big deal, especially if they're not netted, you know, if they're not enclosed in some way. If you don't have a fence around your backyard with the trampoline in it, you know.
0: If it's not anchored.
3: Trampolines are a lot of fun, absolutely. But they come with a certain sort of risk that is just, you know, accepted, right? We know that it's there. We know that it exists. We have to do our part as homeowners to make sure that insurance company is comfortable with that scenario. Another example that came up before was a deck, right? Especially a front porch or a back porch. If it's elevated, if it's off the ground in some way, yes, it may be 30 inches or less off the ground, which is up to code. But it's not necessarily true that insurance company is going to be okay with it. They may want a step down. They may want a railing. They may want some other things. And it's important when we ask for pictures of your home or your roof in the start of the process that we see these things so that we can have that open discussion. Because especially from the perspective of myself and Gail, you know, we're not the insurance company. We're here to make sure that when we place your home with a company, we're doing what's in the best interest of you. Because if we place that home with a company that doesn't like it and they don't want it, it's not good for anyone.
4: The homeowner should keep in mind that the insurance company is trying to keep from accidents from happening. It's going to cost them money.
3: Absolutely.
4: And the homeowner should have exactly the same thing in mind. Mm-hmm. I mean, somebody that buys a trampoline is not buying it for a guy my age going to play in a trampoline in the backyard.
3: You don't want to jump on a trampoline every afternoon?
4: You know, my great-grandchildren might do that. But they're buying it so some 8-year-old can go have fun. Well, they don't want the 8-year-old to get hurt. The insurance company knows how to not have that 8-year-old get hurt. So, you know, take their advice and run with it with a good nature.
0: It's like swimming pools, you know. It's not that they dislike swimming pools. It's that they want the pool to be fenced with a locked gate. And so swimming pools, trampolines, they're what's called in insurance world attractive nuisances, right? So it attracts, you know, nobody should be able to just walk in and jump in your pool. And they don't want diving boards. And I think we probably all know the obvious reason there, right?
2: Why?
0: Hey, get drunk, jump off, you know. Don't know.
4: These insurance companies are fun killers.
3: Yeah. They're just no fun, man. Yes. They're no fun.
2: So, swimming pool in a backyard.
3: Must be fenced. And a fence that latches is important key here.
2: Well, what if the whole backyard is fenced? Do you need a separate fence for the swimming pool?
0: No.
3: That's fenced. Yeah.
0: Yeah. As long as people can't walk in and help themselves to your swimming pool.
3: Some random person off the street.
0: Yeah.
2: And if you have a walkable swimming pool cover.
3: A walkable swimming pool. Oh, like you so can walk over
0: you
3: the
0: cannot
3: top
0: access
3: of it?
0: No.
2: So the cover that goes over the swimming pool.
3: Oh, I see what you're saying.
2: And
3: yeah.
2: It's strong enough that if somebody were to fall on it, you don't actually fall into the pool. You can get up and get off.
3: Mm-hmm. I've never seen that to be an issue. I've never seen it come up. Yeah.
2: Excellent. Well, we'll get to Caesar I think I said that correctly. We have a phone call, so Caesar will get you right after the break. Folks, 833-TALK-101.
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14: The freeways closed I-5 southbound at 72nd Street in the South Sound. You forced off at 72nd Street for this crash that's near 84th Street. One vehicle off into the right ditch and the other one is up against the left median and crews are working to clear it. This is causing Gawker delay on the northbound side. I-5 northbound, you slow and go from 512 to 84th Street. Making your way northbound I-5 Tacoma into Federal Way, less than a 20-minute ride on dry roads. Heading to the airport, all routes in. Traffic is moving freely. The same story. Traffic is moving freely. I-5 northbound through Seattle into Shoreline. That's less than 20 minutes. As you make your way southbound Everett to Bellevue on I-5 and 405, no delays. 405 southbound completely closed. This is with work in between I-90 and Sunset Boulevard in place until early tomorrow morning. And you're slightly delayed on the approach in the Northwest News Radio Traffic Center. I'm Karen Trombley.
1: You're listening to Street Talk with Chris Davies, helping you maneuver the road of real estate. With an ear to the pavement of our Northwest stomping grounds, here's Chris Davies.
2: Let's go to the phones and talk to Caesar. Hey, Caesar, it's Chris. What's your question today?
21: Hey, Chris. So I recently sold a house where I'd remodeled it, updated. It was a beautiful remodel, new cabinets, granite countertops. It was a manufactured home in the Shelton area. And the house went pending right away. We had a buyer like the first 2 days, and we got full price. The subsequent appraisal came in. We listed at 290. We got 290. The appraisal came in at 248, and this was an FHA appraisal, and it killed the deal. And I ended up having to sit on the market for a way longer time and sell the house to a conventional buyer because the FHA appraisal sticks with your house for 6 months. And my question is there any sanctioning body, any recourse that I have against that appraiser? Because I feel like that appraiser was practicing very bad, standards. There was no reason to appraise a house that low.
2: So there's a couple questions that come to mind first. On the conventional side, when you sold it conventionally, how much time had passed, and what did it appraise for then?
21: So I decided, because I was in kind of a financial bind, I decided to come back on the market at a lower price because I really needed to get my cash out of this house. And so it appraised at what it sold at, which was $275.
2: Okay, so $275. So first thing is I don't know who the company was that did the, that was attempting to do the loan on the FHA side, but there are recourses, to look at the appraisal to, if there's been an error in how things were looked at. Mm-hmm. And one of the big things that people can look at is going to be the condition of the property, the condition rating of the property, quality of construction. I would say those are the big things that you would look at. Mm-hmm. I mean, when it comes to single family homes, you're looking at a difference between two ratings could be $50,000 alone.
3: Yeah.
2: Just in how it could be the exact same home, but you could have a C2 rating or a C3 rating. And the difference between the two could be, it's worth $50,000 more because of the difference in rating, just to give an example. But when it comes to the valuation and it comes to comparisons, if there are better comparisons to put into the appraisal, it's going to be up to the realtor that listed your property to provide those and say, gosh, here's some here's some other factors that you should look at.
3: Yeah.
2: And it's called a reconsideration of value. And what happens is you fill out a form that lists, you know, the like and kind. You know, the manufactured home that we have is a 3-bed, 2-bath, whatever it is. You know, 1,200 square feet.
21: And we did do that, by the way.
2: Okay.
3: Mm.
21: And they rejected it. And, you know, the appraiser cited that they refused to use new construction manufactured homes as comparables in the neighborhood, even though, you know, most of, and I do new construction manufactured homes on dirt. You know, I do that for a living. The ones that we're selling have Formica countertops. They have glue down linoleum floors in the kitchens and bathrooms and carpet. My house had solid wood cabinets, all new appliances, granite countertops and vanity tops, all wood kitchen cabinets, much higher quality finishes than you get in a typical new construction mobile home that I sell. And he just refused to use the new construction as comparables, which completely screwed me over.
2: Yeah, and I think unfortunately, what was the year of the manufactured home?
21: 1991.
2: Yeah, so there's so you know the honest takeaway, which I hate to say, the honest takeaway is that it's the home that you had, it was overbuilt. If that makes sense. I mean, you put high quality materials into a home that you're not going to get the return on. Because of the fact that it's that you're putting it into a 1994. And there's no way for the appraisal world to kind of turn that around. Even though it's a high value to the buyer, right? But then if you're looking at an FHA buyer that only has 3.5% down, they can't make up that difference.
3: Mm-hmm.
2: So on the conventional side, yeah, they can look at it a little bit differently. But it's a hard situation. To counter or to try and get recourse on or to be able to sue from that perspective.
3: Mm-hmm.
2: So that's not the best news, unfortunately. Folks, 833-TALK-101.
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14: A crash in the South Sound has a freeway closed, I-5 southbound at 72nd Street. The crash is at 84th. You're forced off at 72nd Street and backed up from before 56th Street on the way. Slower on I-5 northbound just after you connect to 512. A disabled vehicle just got moved out of your way. And then as you make your way north towards 84th, there's gawkers with the crash on the southbound side. As you make your way northbound Federal Way into Tukwila, no problems. Heading to the airport, you're crash-free all routes in. I-5 northbound over the Ship Canal Bridge, only your right lane's open. The setup out of the way in less than a month. 520 eastbound completely closed until tomorrow morning in between I-5 and Montlake, and you can't get on to 528 at Montlake. A southbound 405 completely closed, I-90 to Sunset Boulevard with work. That's in place until tomorrow morning. You're slow on the approach. In the Northwest News Radio Traffic Center, I'm Karen Trombley.
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2: Welcome back to All Things Real Estate. I think Caesar did well to get 275 on the property, after, especially after the sale fell through. And honestly, the issue is that when you, FHA, sometimes because you're looking at 3.5% down, There are a lot of things that can still go wrong on an FHA deal. Mm-hmm. First off, the appraisal itself, the only thing that's different about an FHA appraisal compared to a conventional appraisal, for the most part, is that your government appraisals will take health and safety into account. So in effect, to your railing question, again, it doesn't go by code there. I think there, if there's a certain height differential, they can require a railing to be put on as well. So from that, again, health and safety, broken windows, those types of things need to be fixed. But to Caesar's point, the valuation, if you can get 275 on a conventional appraisal, you should be able to get 275 on the FHA appraisal. Now, the time difference, there may have been other comps that came into play and things of that nature as well.
0: I would imagine that everything around the lending world as it relates to manufactured homes, especially older ones, is probably similar to how we do it in insurance. You know, when the manufactured home has definitely got a lifespan.
3: Once it's beyond 20 years old, the market that will even offer insurance on that structure is extremely limited.
2: Foremost is one of the...
3: It's their specialty, for sure.
2: It's a specialty item for them, right? Mm-hmm. So there's not a lot of options, and it tends to be a little bit spendy.
0: Right.
3: Can be.
2: You know,
3: in the area.
2: And this is also, we talk about this all the time about people, you know, when you're considering listing a house, and if there are dated items within the home, you know, talk to a realtor first and see if those items need to be replaced. You know, one of Rebecca's favorite phrases is stepping over a dime to make a nickel. The last thing you want to do is be throwing money at something just to lose money. Unless you're going to be living there for a period of time where...
3: If it's yours and you're going to enjoy the upgrades and, you know, you love it and you want to live in it and... Yeah,
2: then
3: absolutely.
2: It works.
3: It works for you, right?
2: But, you know, you want to be careful
3: you're
2: about...
3: You're getting the value out of it.
2: You know, a kitchen remodel can be $20,000 or could be $150,000, depending on what you want to put it. Now, if you spend $150,000, are you going to get your money back?
0: Right.
2: There was a house that sold last year in Kent, and the couple, they replaced the windows in the home to the tune of $90,000.
3: Some triple panes or something, yeah?
2: Well, I don't know what it was, but $90,000 for a new set of windows. They sold the home 6 months later.
3: Yeah.
2: So there's no way
3: not a lot of return on
2: investment
3: there.
2: Your home is going to be worth $100,000 more just because of the windows.
0: Yeah. Exactly.
2: Now, you'd be better off leaving the windows as they were, potentially, and discounting the property and letting somebody else do it. $90,000 is a lot to spend on windows.
4: Buy silver-plated windows instead of gold-plated ones.
0: Well, I think we had this conversation, or you might have brought it up, or maybe we just did it off air, I'm not sure. But the unbelievable increased cost in windows.
3: Yeah.
0: It's like, what on earth is going on?
2: It is.
3: Aluminum versus vinyl.
0: It's insane.
3: What sort of thickness, you know, how double pane, triple pane, whatever you got, you know.
2: Yeah, and I think, you know, for the most part, double pane, I think, works in this area. Mm-hmm. I mean, triple pane is going to be a little bit more soundproof. What's the E rating on the windows? What are the emissions? There's a lot of different things that come into play there.
3: Mm-hmm.
2: You know, I mean, there's a certain energy efficiency requirement that you have to have.
3: Yeah.
2: You know,
3: yeah.
2: Especially when it comes to new construction and some of those types of items. Mm-hmm. But
3: like you said, with $90,000 and you're only in it for 6 months, I mean, how much did you save energy-wise?
2: Well,
3: it's negligible. It's nothing, right?
2: The
3: you
2: same thing,
3: live in
2: same.
3: It for 30 years, you might not even get $90,000 back.
0: I don't know. It's like
3: it's a lot of money.
0: Conversation we had about solar panels.
3: Yeah.
2: Yeah, solar panels, again, is a very personal item. And
0: very
2: appliances.
0: Personal.
2: You know, again, it's a matter of what, you know, what's going to help the home sell. What happens?
0: What's the goal? I mean,
3: are you getting out of it? Yeah.
0: If I'm just fixing it up to live in it, then I'm going to go for broke and get what I want. But if I'm fixing it up to sell it, then that's a different decision.
2: Couldn't agree more. Last half an hour coming up. A lot more to come. 833-TALK-101.
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11: ABC News, I'm Mike Dubusky. In Spain, passengers are now being evacuated from that cruise ship at the center of the hantavirus outbreak. ABC's Maggie Rulli has what happens next for the 17 Americans on board.
12: The CDC is already waiting for them at the airport right now. They're going to escort them back to the States, where they'll go to the National Quarantine Unit in Omaha, Nebraska. I also just had the chance to ask a spokesperson here for the Ministry of Health in Spain. What do you thought about the fact that America is not enforcing a mandatory quarantine for these passengers? And he said, I don't think it's the best practice from a technical or scientific point of view.
11: Iran has handed over its response to the U.S. proposal for how to end the war. It comes after the United Arab Emirates said it fielded strikes from Iran this morning, though the Trump administration says the ceasefire is unaffected. And we're nearing the end of that three-day ceasefire between Ukraine and Russia, with both sides now accusing each other of violating the agreement with strikes in the last day. This is ABC News.
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13: Why was an employee of a Lake City beer garden and restaurant fatally shot sometime early Saturday? Seattle police are investigating, while the owner of the Growler Guys, Kelly Dole, tells Como News he valued that victim as a worker and a friend.
24: His group of friends, which includes my son, are really going to miss them. They're about as tight as a group of young men could be.
13: Police are still searching for a suspect and motive and have not yet released the name of the victim. Now is the time, say fire experts, to make sure your home is as safe as possible from wildfires. Officials say that means clearing dry brush and trees away from your home. Also, get with neighbors to work out a common fire break if possible. And should a fire break out, have an escape plan and practice it. Pierce County is taking another small step toward green energy thanks to a new array of solar panels built on part of the Purdy landfill. The panels will generate enough electricity to fully power about 100 homes through the Peninsula Light Company's grid. The News Tribune says Pierce County and Peninsula Light are finalizing details of their contract. It will be the 4th of July at the earliest before the North Cascades Highway reopens. The usual winter closure has been extended to make extensive repairs to the road surface and clear debris from slides. The Transportation Department, though, calls that date a goal, not a promise. The Mariner bats were quiet Saturday as the M's lost to the White Sox 6-1. Danny Mazofsky salvaged the Sounders night with a goal in the 80th minute to secure a 1-1 draw with San Diego. The Rain play in D.C. today. Cloudy skies most of the day, a high in the mid-60s. More sun, a bit warmer Monday, the high in the upper 60s. Then we shoot up to near 80 on Tuesday, and then back to the mid-60s on Wednesday.
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14: In the South Sound, the freeway is closed with a crash. I-5 southbound near 4 stop at 72nd Street. The crash is near 84th. You're backing up from before 56th Street on the way. I-5 northbound slow coming from 512. And as you head north to 84th with Dockers, as you make your way on the Valley Freeway, north and southbound in between Auburn and Renton, less than 20 each way. On the east side, southbound 405 completely closed. Bellevue to Renton in between I-90 and Sunset Boulevard. You're slow on the approach. And truckers and drivers will like your I-90 eastbound exit to 18. Also closed until tomorrow morning. As you make your way through Seattle, I-5 northbound, moving with no delays, even as you move over the Ship Canal Bridge with only your right lanes open. And work until tomorrow morning has 520 eastbound closed I-5 to Montlake. Your ride, I-5 northbound, shoreline into Everett, less than a 25-minute ride on dry roads. In the Northwest News Radio Traffic Center, I'm Karen Trombley.
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17: Whoever said talk is cheap never bought a house. When it comes to buying a home, refinancing, or reversing your mortgage, talk is priceless. 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
2: Well, thanks so much for joining us as we go into the last half an hour. So, Mark, you know, a lot of your business, you said that you were doing a sub-development or a development project. And also, the other aspect of your business right now that you're doing a lot of are detached shops or detached garages, so to speak. What's involved? Let's first talk about the, obviously, when you're doing detached garages and shops, I mean, are those big lots, small, you know? I imagine there's a certain size requirement that you have to meet there.
4: Well, what I'm getting is a lot of requests for people, for permitting services, for people who are building, 20 foot by 40 foot or 25 foot by 40 foot.
3: Large structures.
4: Detached. All of them seem to be detached. I don't know why, but anyway. On not big lots, less than an acre, certainly half an acre or even smaller. And they're not building them for garages. They may have a garage door, but that's not what they're not parking their car in there. They're building them as shops or something on that order. And these are people with professional jobs, so they're not like opening a private cabinet shop in the back room. And it's interesting because it depends on how involved they want to make the structure. I've got a guy out in Snohomish County who wants to put a bathroom in his, and amazingly enough, they're not going to have to upgrade the septic drain field, but they do have to put another septic tank in because it's 50 feet from the normal, from the regular house. But most of them, you know, if it's just a shop with power, then it's pretty straightforward. But if they start putting the bathroom in, now they're going to connect to whatever their water supply is and their sewer supply is, and now you may as well be building another single-family house. It's just the same complication without the complication of like the insulation and, you know, the energy calculations that are involved in the house. But if it's just a straight garage, it's a pretty straightforward permitting process. Not near as tough as a house is.
2: Mm-hmm. Well, you're just dealing with setbacks then.
4: Yeah. Setbacks, how much impervious surface area you're covering. What are you going to do with the rainwater right now? That's a big thing, and all jurisdictions are going a little bit crazy about what are you doing with the stormwater? Not so much during construction, because that's pretty stable, but after construction, what are you doing with all the stormwater that's coming off this roof? Where are you going to put it? And just having it on a splash block is not the big deal these days. They're wanting some sort of an actual manage the stormwater.
2: Some sort of drainage pond that's...
4: French drains or a dry well or in some cases it goes to the street because they've got a ditch down the street that the county put in. Mm-hmm. Yeah, and that's become a a real sticking mm-hmm. point and much more difficult to deal with. And it's making a lot of money for the guys that design those things, but it's making headaches for me.
3: It's such an important note too. When you're building a detached shop, $300,000 shop, you're putting in $700,000 in shop and gazebo and maybe a pool and all this other stuff on the property. 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And that is a standard, generally speaking, 10% of what your home is covered for. 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
4: Yeah, and be careful. I do get calls once in a while from people that say, well, I just want to build a 15 by 20 foot garage out in the backyard. Do I really need to do a permit for them? I tell them, some people get away with building a thing and hope that nobody ever notices it. But if you ever want to sell the place,
3: yeah,
4: first off, your insurance isn't going to cover it, so you better hope to hell there's
0: wasn't
4: no fire
0: that
4: back
0: an old,
4: there.
0: Wasn't that old wives' tale? Just build it on a Sunday.
4: Yeah, right. Sunday, I just hope nobody
3: it's
4: notices.
3: It's
4: going
3: to make it tricky to sell it, though. You make a great point. Once you try and sell it.
4: You can't list it as a house with a detached garage because the county doesn't know what's there.
3: Yep.
2: Well, I mean, let's face it. Technology has changed everything. I mean, if you want to go back 30 years and you want to go ahead and not, you know, I think the old world mentality is why should I pay for the permit? Why should I give the government my money or the county my money? Why should I do that? What's in it for me? But that's, you know, that mentality simply is not correct, right? There's other things that come into play, but here's the thing with all the satellite technology, with Zillow, with
0: drones,
2: you have county people, county inspectors looking at before and afters.
0: Exactly.
2: And what they're looking for specifically when they look at properties, they're looking at roof lines. Mm-hmm. They're looking at additions and they're looking at other structures.
4: Mm-hmm. I have a guy that's building a detached garage out in Snohomish County. Everything gets submitted and the Snohomish County guy sends me back a note, says, well, you missed one of these structures in the backyard. And he sends me the picture that the county took last year that shows this little boxy thing. I said, well, that's a temporary chicken coop the guy has out there, literally, that's sitting on concrete blocks. We want to see it. So onto the site map it goes.
2: It's a temporary structure, though.
4: That doesn't matter. The county wants to see it.
2: Okay, more to come. How, you know, thinking about subdividing a property? Maybe Mark has some advice for you. Folks, 833-TALK-101.
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14: Southbound I-5 shut down at 72nd Street in the South Sound with the crash at 84th, and one of the vehicles off into the right ditch. Just get moved out of the ditch. The other vehicles involved up against the left median still there, and you're very slow from before 56th on the way. I-5 northbound, you're slow from after 512 to 84th with Gawkers as you make your way on the Valley Freeway, no issues. On the east side, Bellevue South to Renton, 405 southbound completely closed in between I-90 and Sunset Boulevard with construction. You're slow on the approach. Also, construction until tomorrow morning. Truckers and drivers alike, your I-90 eastbound exit to 18 is closed. Tomorrow morning through Seattle, 520 east closed in between I-5 and Montlake. And you can't get on at Montlake either. I-5 northbound from Seattle to Everett. You're looking at just under 35 minutes in the Northwest News Radio Traffic Center. I'm Kieran Trombley.
17: When it comes to the mortgage industry and real estate, know the ropes, the ins and outs, and all the curves. 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
2: Welcome back. You know, if you have a large property and you're thinking about, when I say large property, I guess anything. Well, could be any size, dimensionally speaking, but I think an acre or more, depending on where you're at. If you're living right in the middle of some area, whether it be Linwood, Mill Creek, Bothell, you know, if you have a large property there, there's probably some development potential.
3: Mm-hmm.
2: And, you know, the first thing that would have to be done almost always, Mark, is probably some sort of environmental study.
4: Yep. I have a client who lives in a house on a quarter acre in, theoretically Linwood. It's really unincorporated Snohomish County, about a quarter of a mile north of Martha Lake, just off of 164th. He's in a little quarter acre, in a little split entry house. But when he bought that house, it came along, the guy that sold it to him also sold him the 1.2 acres behind that for, nominal amount. It was $17,000 or something. And the reason it was so cheap is because there'd been an environmental assessment of it that showed wetlands across about half of the thing, and the wetland buffers basically left you with a little corner about 20 feet on the side on one corner of the lot where you actually could build without encroaching on the buffers. So we looked at when that was done. It was almost 40 years ago. The company is still in business. So I met with their representative last week, and we looked the place back over, and they're redoing that assessment with the hope on our part that they'll give us some more space to build.
3: Yeah.
4: The next step, and my client, what they would like to do is increase the value of that property, build something on it so they can sell it and make some money. And my hope is that we can actually put some townhouses on it. Now, this is an area that's single-family homes, so we're going to have to get it reset from rural? No, it's not rural. Anyway, we'll have to redo the zoning for it. But the next step for us, once that report comes out from the environmental people, is set up a pre-application meeting with Snohomish County. And I can't, if someone is planning on building a house or some kind of a structure that's got some special issues with it, do one of the pre-app meetings. What's going to happen is, and it'll cost us, I think it's $1,000 or something, but the county will provide somebody from the fire department, somebody from the building department, somebody from the wetland specialist. I mean, all these people that know that are eventually going to do the review as well will show up at the meeting. You'll spend an hour, hour and a half, and you'll get a report from the meeting that says, this is how you deal with this issue. This is how you deal with the other issue. So you meet the people that are going to eventually do the review. You end up with a report that shows what you have to do to make this thing work. And in this case, we're just going to find out, can we actually do anything out there? Mm. But it's really worth the time, and that's the next step. And then we go on. In this case, the owner doesn't have any experience at all of developing things. So we'll go shop it around and see if we can find a developer that'll either buy the whole thing and do their own job or do the construction for us and ultimately, you know, sell it off. We'd like to put some townhouses in there. Mm-hmm. It's a location where within about 3 years, there's going to be light rail shop a half a mile away.
3: Right.
4: So there's a potential for leveraging the Snohomish County interest in higher density from what Chris was talking before, and to be able to do the rezone –

0: this is what we'd like to do.
1: How do we make it happen?
0: Make it happen.
1: Yeah.
0: And you'll go a lot further.
2: Well, it's interesting that the pre-application phase, it sets you up with all the departments, because then you can actually see, you know, what is possible, how to develop the property, you know, with the setbacks and things of that nature. But really, the critical piece is going to be what your environmental...
0: Yep. And it was interesting, the young lady that I met out at the property last week, I mean, she's not looking at where the water is so much. She's actually out there taking soil samples with this little screw into the ground thing. Mm-hmm. And she's looking at the soil because that's telling her where things are growing.
1: Yeah.
0: And that's how they define a wetland. Not so much where the water is standing, because that changes. Go over there in July, it's going to be just dry as a bone. But right now, she goes out there, it's a little damp, and she's taking soil samples. It was really a learning experience for me. Pretty muddy for my Labrador, too, because he likes running around in the wetlands.
3: Knowledge is power.
2: That's what we always say. You've heard the commercials. Knowledge is indeed power, no matter what you do. 833-TALK-101.
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11: The freeway is shut down with a crash in the south-south southbound I-5 at 72nd. You're forced off at 72nd. You could head west to South Tacoma Way and reconnect on southbound I-5 at 512. I-5 northbound slow with this. It's Gawker's in between from 512 to 84th where the crash is. Know before you go, the northbound 1st Avenue Bridge closed with work until early tomorrow morning. Downtown Seattle eastbound 520 shut down in between I-5 and Montlake. Can't get on at Montlake. This is set in place until tomorrow morning. Also until early tomorrow morning, southbound 405 closed, I-90 to Sunset Boulevard. Seeing I-90 West as slow as you approach I-5 southbound,

0: with drivers avoiding the closure. I-5 northbound Seattle to Everett, less than 35 minutes. And southbound Tukwila into Tacoma on I-5, you're looking at less than 30 in the Northwest News Radio Traffic Center. I'm Karen Trombley.
1: Maneuvering the road of real estate. 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
2: Welcome back to All Things Real Estate. You know, one of the things that you see in the lending world is you see a proliferation of products actually designed for fix and flips, for people wanting to get, you know, wanting to get into this, fix and flip game. You see, you know, you see it on HGTV, you see it on A&E. Everybody thinks that, gosh, I can pick up a hammer, I can do this.
3: Yeah.
2: Let me go find that property, let me make hundreds of thousands of dollars.
3: I can install laminate flooring, I can install new cabinets, but I can do electrical work.
2: Yeah, all of that, right? So, but, the, you know, the, I'm saying this, there are a lot of companies, you know, saying, gosh, you know, if you do it, there is a experience level requirement. You have to know that you've done it before.
4: Mm-hmm. You can't just rely on YouTube.
2: Well, you have to show that you've done like and kind projects, depending on what the loan to value is. Mm-hmm. Some of these loan products, they'll do it for as little as 10% equity, which to me is not much of a margin at all. If the property sits, it can eat up.
4: Yeah.
2: It can eat up that margin. I mean, there's always been the products out there for, you know, renovation HELOCs and things of that nature, but to actually be going after that market.
3: Yes.
2: When overall, I don't think there's a lot of activity in that market. You look at the statistics from Adam, which is a company that tracks all of this, and the profitability on flipping properties is not that great. And that's probably because, you know, again, cost of materials and all those things that go through the roof. So it's an it's
3: can
2: an
3: potentially
2: industry
3: change your insurance as well.
2: Yeah, it's it's an industry that's more volume based, but you know, from that standpoint, there's a lot of different products coming out there for the investor base as well. Mm-hmm. But Gail Nolan, how can people get a hold of you guys for insurance and any questions about umbrellas?
4: Not,
2: you know, protecting yourself from rain.
4: Welcome the opportunity. How can they get a hold of you? So my commercials run a few times this show, so thank you very much. But you can reach me direct at 206-437-2232. Nolan?
3: 425-921-6894.
2: And do you have an email?
4: We do.
3: That's a good point, actually. 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
9: ABC News. I'm Mike Dubusky. The Iranians have now responded to the latest U.S. proposal for peace. That response is currently in the hands of Pakistani mediators, and we don't know what it contains at this point. But it does come as the current ceasefire between the U.S. and Iran shows signs of strain, with Kuwait reporting strikes this morning and the UAE pointing the finger at Iran over renewed violence. Retired Admiral William McRaven says that's led to new questions about the purpose of the war.
10: Yes, we have sunk their navy. Yes, we have destroyed their air force. Yes, we have taken out a lot of their leadership, but I'm not sure we're a lot better off. So if the president wants to get to a position where we are better off, he needs to bring them to the table. And my recommendation is he can make the blockade, you know, make it a carrot rather than a stick.
9: Another ceasefire being tested is the one between Ukraine and Russia, which isn't expected to be extended past tomorrow's planned end date. Russian President Vladimir Putin now suggesting the war is coming to an end as he faces rising discontent at home.
11: As the war drags on, the cost for the Russian public rises. New draconian internet restrictions in Russia, also justified on security grounds, are proving deeply unpopular because of the negative impact they have on people's daily lives. But despite Putin's words, if U.S. brokered negotiations resume, there is no sign the Kremlin is willing to compromise. Tom Sufi Burridge, ABC News.
9: Right now, passengers aboard that cruise ship where the Hanta virus has been circulating are disembarking, a process that's expected to last through tomorrow. Dr. Maria Van Kerkhove is the director of the Department of Epidemic and Pandemic Threat Management.
12: We just check to see if anybody has any symptoms, anyone is feeling unwell. If there is anyone that's unwell that has symptoms, they will be medevaced home. They won't actually go on the same plane as the others.
9: Health officials say the risk of the virus spreading to the general public is very low. You're listening to ABC News.
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13: The hunt is on for the suspect in a shooting that left a young employee of a popular Lake City bar dead. The man was discovered by co-workers of the Growler guys yesterday morning.
14: Police have not released any information about what may have led up to the shooting, a possible motive, or how many suspects they're looking for. Anyone with any information about what happened here or surveillance video in the area should call 911 or SPD's crime tip line immediately.
13: Claire Weber of Como News says the victim, a young man in his early 20s, was a friend to many, including the son of the bar's owner. We're seeing the first of what's expected to be many, many wildfires this season. A small blaze in Okanagan County is now fully contained after burning about 100 acres. In Central Oregon, a fire flared up along Highway 26 near the Ochoco National Forest. No word yet on its size. And a prescribed burn that got out of control outside Bend has now grown to nearly 3,000 acres. The Pine Mountain Fire, as it's known, is now about 25% contained. If you need a little hydration while walking around downtown during the World Cup matches or any other time in Seattle, the city's helping out. It's built 7 new water bottle filling stations around downtown. The fountains proclaim Seattle's public water as the best tasting in the country. The Mariners wrap up a series in Chicago today after losing to the White Sox 6-1 yesterday. A goal in the 80th minute saved the Sounders' night as they finished with a 1-1 draw with San Diego. The Rain play the Washington Spirit in D.C. today. Cloudy skies most of today, high in the mid-60s. A little more sun, a little warmer tomorrow, the high in the upper 60s. Then we shoot up to near 80 on Tuesday, then right back to the mid-60s on Wednesday.
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20: 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Links to the TV show, our radio show, and podcast form. A lot of really good information there on planning, but background information on Mark, Casey, Steve, their entire team. I'm Morgan Patrick. Pleasure to jump on. We always ask, and we'll start with Mark on this one, just how was the week?
21: It was good. We got some awesome weather happening in Seattle right now, so it is sunny out. The Mariners could be playing a little bit better baseball right now, so that always is a subject. It's a lot funner when they're doing a little winning, but they've been doing some nonsense on the base pads and just all the way around. But we are just about ready to have our new office section turned over to us, so that's pretty nice. Exciting. Yeah. Very much so, and guys will be getting, one of our guys is going to be getting an office with a window, so he's very happy about that now.
20: So well, expanding.
22: Mark makes it sound like we just lock all of our folks in the closet.
20: Get in there. Hey, keep planning. Get in there.
22: He hasn't had a window, but he will now. Most everybody else already has windows.
21: Only just one guy did.
22: Just to put our listeners at ease. So now not all the employees are locked in closets.
20: Is that in the job description? Come work with us. Exactly. You'll get a window.
21: You're going to be in the conference room for a while. So
20: I tell you, though, I mean, all joking aside, the growth means you're better serving Seattle, which I absolutely love that. Case, how about your week?
22: Yeah, same. You know, kind of the same, right? Always big Mariner fan. I think most people know at this point we go to a lot of games. I love, my wife loves to go with me, so we really enjoy that. And it's been nice weather. I'm a car guy too, so that's always fun when the weather's nice. You get to see a lot of cool cars out there and go to a couple car meetups in the area, which is fun. And we're excited about where the business is headed. And I think I've shared before, but Mark and I from time to time will kind of reminisce about where this all started, you know, when we got this thing rolling a number of years ago. And to see where it's at now is it's really exciting. And, you know, for us, what it really does is it reminds us of the families that have placed their trust here and what that means to us. And, you know, it really does mean a lot to us. It sounds nice to say, but it really does come from the heart when Mark and I thank our listeners and thank the families that we've been able to help. You know, we get to play a small role in people's life. It's not they do the hard work. They do the savings, and we get to help people find a way to make it last and to hopefully live out their retirement dreams. And it truly is an honor for us. And so thank you to each and every one of you that has done that. And those of you that are even considering doing so or just listen to the show, thank you for listening to the show. We know that there's a lot of other things out there that you could be doing, but hopefully you find something helpful from the show each week.
20: And Steve, we know you got a window, so you got anything else for us?
23: I've been enjoying the weather myself, Morgan. My face is a bit redder, so I've been out.
21: tell them what you did over the weekend.
23: I went boating on Lake Washington. It was incredible. Nice. So many bald eagles out there, people on the water. It was amazing,
20: That's good stuff. I mean, I tell you, and again, we get moving so fast, guys. It's nice just to kind of take a pause and just understand why you're in this business. You're here to help people, here to help Seattle retire and the surrounding area. And one of the things I love about this show is it's the cutting edge. Whatever's happening, whatever's hot, whatever people are talking about, we're going to have that conversation, but it all comes back to planning, being prepared, being proactive. And we'll tell you how you can grab a no cost, no obligation appointment with Elevated Financial Management. Come in, test drive, see if you want to continue. And if you don't want to, you don't have to. That's what no obligation means. So the first article that we've got up for us, guys, retirement security is in a rut. Survey is indicating this. We get it from Rethinking 65.
21: Yeah, this is something that caught our eye for sure. Americans are definitely getting concerned about retirement, the economy in general. I think we're all, especially here in the Seattle area, we're very aware now. A lot of our gas stations now, Morgan, we're paying over $6 a gallon.
0: Crazy.
21: Right now. I know. It's ridiculous.
22: Diesel's over $7 or close to it anyways. Yeah,
21: it's over $7 at several of the stations. So, again, this is causing some anxiety, a little bit of stress in our clients' minds. But I think there was, in this one, there's five main bullet points that we were going to talk about. So the economy and an uncertain future and just fatigue with what's going on in this economy is causing people, they don't know what to do with day-to-day life and they're concerned about, you know, what is going to happen all the way around. Healthcare costs are still a massive issue for everyone to think about. Housing prices, just people are getting stressed out about trying to live day to day. There's nothing easy about this right now, and they're concerned. I love what it talked about here, that the greatest retirement fears, and there was here's the top of the list right here. Declining health care, which is going to entail long-term care. Social Security being cut back or eliminated in the future. What about outliving our savings and investments? And then cognitive decline. I think Casey would agree. I've already got some of that going on. dementia, Alzheimer's happening. They worry about that. This loss of independence and just the inability to meet basic financial needs, right? And this is just something that people talk about, and it's concerning to us. You've got to have a plan to address these fears and these anxieties.
22: You know, I think it's interesting, these retirement fears, typically outliving savings and investments is number one on the list.
0: Yeah. Mm-hmm.
22: And so it's interesting to see that it's not. Yeah. Declining health that would potentially require long-term care is number one on this list at 39%. And then a close second, as Mark, you mentioned, Social Security being cut back or eliminated. That's at 38%. A lot of people are worried about the future of Social Security. And we understand why. I mean, we get why. Mm-hmm. I don't think that either of us, and I think, Steve, you're on the same page, that we don't share those same concerns that Social Security is going to be eliminated. But I think it will look different in the future. I think it has to look different in the future. And I would imagine that most people are in agreement with that. But this is a very interesting result, I would say, compared to what we've seen in the past on some other items. But, you know, the key being here is that these are all things that are addressable to some extent, right? You can have a plan for long-term care. You can have a plan to make your money last in retirement. You can have a plan to make sure that as you do age, you can keep your independence. You can have plans for those things. Now, we can't plan for when those things occur. We can't plan for whether or not you get dementia or Alzheimer's. Those are legitimate concerns. And there's certain things that planning just doesn't resolve. However, a lot of this can be alleviated if you do have the right plan. And I think what else is interesting behind this is, you know, every single one of these concerns here, what is there? There's maybe six of them or so, or maybe seven. They're all 30% or higher of the respondents. What we find is that most people that come into our office are worried about every single one of these, right? Yep. So we hear people all the time that are not just worried about running out of money, but they're also worried about how much is long-term care going to cost? And, and if I do need that, what does it look like? And what should I do for Social Security? What if that gets cut and I don't have a pension? And, you know, there's oftentimes a swirl of emotion that comes with all these things, and understandably so, because retirement is not a single faceted thing. It is not something simple. It is complex, and there are a lot of moving pieces and a lot of decisions that have to be made. And here's the key. They're not decisions you get to practice for, right? These aren't decisions that you've made before and seen the result. And so you get to make a decision differently this next time. This is a decision that most of the time people make once in their life and then have to live with the result. And that's, I think, what drives the biggest fear.
21: Yeah, I was just thinking that gives us some positive things that you can do. I love this. Formulate a retirement strategy. Only 23% have a written plan. So that's down. It could be much better than that. And I like this one. Discuss finances with trusted loved ones. Mm-hmm. Only 16% say they discuss this with people they're closest to. I think that's important. So again, you know, if you're listening and you're concerned about your finances, you've worked at Boeing, please keep your checkbook at home. Give us a call. We want to talk to you about maybe taxes, how that's going to affect you. We can talk about inflation, so much more that we're going to discuss. But you keep your checkbook at home, and all we're going to do is have a conversation. So please pick up the phone, give us a call.
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20: 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Links to the TV show. You can see their pretty faces. There are links to the radio show and podcast form. Again, there's background information on the team. There's planning information. There's contact information. There's certified financial fiduciaries, and they're here to help Seattle and the surrounding area retire. I'm Morgan Patrick. It's a pleasure. We are coming off our first article, and exciting to get into article number two. Confidence about retirement falters as worker and retiree concerns grow. Rethinking 65 gives us this one as well.
21: Yeah, this is something that, you know, we're very much concerned about. People's confidence, and kind of ties in with the last segment that we were talking about, but the majority of Americans that are feeling that they don't have enough money to live comfortably, that the percentage has gone through the roof, that feel they haven't saved enough. But the survey is showing that even, you know, going from 25 to 26, confidence is waning, right? Mm-hmm. That's what this is boiling down to. And, you know, it makes this point. It says 7 in 10 retirees and 4 in 5 workers express concern that the government will change the U.S. retirement system. Confidence in the future value of Social Security and Medicare benefits have also declined with workers and retirees. So I know that, you know, it's something I count on. I hope Social Security doesn't stop. I've been on Medicare now for about 4 years. So these are benefits that we work a lifetime to accumulate and have. And if these go away or they're dramatically changed, This is going to put some stress on everybody, and that's why we want our clients to have a plan, because this is real. You know,
23: yeah, they something to mess with. Don't know. I mean, they're concerned about the cost of housing, maybe even the size of their savings and investments. Is that going to get them through retirement? So, yeah, totally feel that.
22: Mm-hmm. Yeah, you know, things are more expensive, obviously, than they've ever been. We all know that, right? Mark, you mentioned the price of gas earlier, right? I mean, it's astounding. You go to the gas station and you fill a regular car and it's $100 or more, right? And that's not, you know, you fill a big diesel pickup. That's a totally different conversation, right? So, and the complication there, right, is that trickles down to everything, because as mm-hmm. transportation goes up, your groceries cost more, right? And your packages cost more. And that has a trickle down effect on everything in our lives. As oil and gas raises, and I think a lot of people don't realize how much oil and gas is kind of involved in every facet of our lives, right? I mean, of course, the vehicle itself runs on gasoline, and you have oil in the engine, but the tires, the paint, the interior, the plastics, all those things, they all come from oil and gas. So it is this big collective effect. And when you look at retirement, as we've mentioned previously, generally speaking, the number one concern most of the time that people have with retirement is running out of money. What makes that an even more complicated thing is if everything just costs more, right?
1: Right.
22: And you don't make more, right? It's not like you go to your boss and you just suddenly get an 8% raise because cost of living is up that much. That'd be great. And some companies do that, but that's not as common. And so that being the case, we get where people are coming from. And I mean, look at housing, right? Especially in our area. Housing in Seattle is wildly expensive, right? It really is so expensive. You know, I remember you look at $1 million house and you'd be thinking, you know, man, he's got $1 million house. You know, that's a beautiful home, right?
1: One day.
22: Yeah, exactly, right? That was something to like kind of aspire for. And now you go walking through a neighborhood with houses for sale. $1 million house hasn't been updated in 30 years. It needs $400,000 or $500,000 worth of updating, and it's maybe not kept in the best repair. I mean, things are so expensive, not just across the country, but in our area. And it really comes back to having a plan to be able to deal with these kinds of things. It does. Without that plan, there's no way that you're going to keep up with inflation. It just isn't the case.
21: I was just going to say, debt is talked about in this article as well. It's a significant challenge. And this workers are saying 65%, that's a huge number, are saying that they've got a debt load that is significant. Half of the workers that they polled said they have credit card debt. And 33% of those have more than $25,000 in non-mortgage debt alone. So debt is weighing on everybody, because again, if you don't have enough income or inflation's and people are using their cards, some of them just to get by. Like I said, some are probably using that to buy fuel. And the news the other night was showed how many guys that do, you know, food delivery, taxi drivers, they're all massively struggling now because of this. So this problem is really becoming front and center. And I just think that there was one other point it makes here. It says more than 2 in 5 workers and 1/4 of retirees said they don't know where to get financial or retirement planning advice. However, 40% Americans say they're working with a professional, but many are saying they need to start. And this is, we highly recommend that you never have too much runway to begin to work with a planner that can help you and guide you, give you ideas that maybe you've never thought about when it comes to retirement and income planning and tax planning.
1: Well, you bring up an excellent point about the debt. I mean, it's too easy to whip out the plastic when things get tough. You know, things are expensive. People are doing it. They're making minimum payments on these credit cards, and the interest rates are through the roof. So they're creating this hole that's going to be very hard to dig out of. But if you have structure, guys, you talk about it all the time. If you have a plan on how your money is going to be handled, and also a plan for getting rid of the high interest debt.
22: Yep. Yeah, that debt, as you mentioned, Morgan, is, it's astounding when you look at not only the debt of the country, but the actual debt that house, you know, that the consumers have, right, that just carry month to month. And you know what? Some of it is just the cost of living and the way things are. But some of it is just unfortunate or poor decision making. And it's too bad that that's the circumstance. But if you do find yourself in a spot where you have high interest debt, you have got to come up with a plan to solve that. You absolutely have got to come up with a plan to solve it, because that will keep you in a state of
21: treading
22: unsure
21: water
22: for quite some time. And it's something that you want to address. And, you know, there's different methods out there. There's folks that focus on that kind of thing. There's a snowball, right, where you pay off the highest interest first, and then you take that payment, roll it down into the next one. And there are things that can be done. But, you know, I think the biggest thing that really can be done about this is just awareness of what you're spending on. Because it, to your point, Morgan, it's easy to pull out the credit card. And you know what? It doesn't hurt to swipe your credit card. I don't even have to swipe it anymore. I just tap it, right? I don't even have to tap my credit card. I tap my phone or my watch or, you know what I mean? And pretty soon you'll be able to like snap your fingers and pay the bill. And it's ridiculous at this point. It's become so easy to spend money. And if you rewind, when you think about this, right, 40, 50 years ago, what'd you pay with? You paid with cash, right?
20: Yeah.
22: And if you were like, you know, really ahead of the curve, maybe you used a check, but that hurts. It hurts to pull out a $100 bill and pay for dinner. You know what doesn't hurt and has no emotional impact is tapping your credit card. Yeah. It doesn't. And so people are more disconnected from their money than they've ever been. And by default, more unaware of the spending that they do. I don't know about you guys, but the Amazon guy keeps coming to my house. He shows up every day. It's like, I don't know if we have a standing appointment or what, but he's there all the time.
2: Yeah.
22: And it's just easy to spend the money, right? Yeah. But if you're unaware of how you're spending, that is one of the quickest ways to find yourself in a spot where you feel uncomfortable and uneasy about what your finances look like.
23: We do use that expense sheet sometimes when we have that conversation with people sitting opposite us. They're like, I actually don't know how much I'm spending. So we have this expense sheet and it kind of labels it down. And then finally, once you know what you're spending, determines how much you can actually need for income as well.
22: You're right, Steve. I mean, that is the foundation of a solid retirement plan, is knowing what you spend your money on, what you need in retirement, right? Because it's great to say, hey, we can generate $120,000 a year worth of income for you. But if you actually need 150, well, then that 120 doesn't really mean all that much to you, right? So it really comes down to what you need. And that's the basis of a retirement plan. So if you've been listening to the show, if you'd like to get a retirement plan, if you want to figure out what that income needs to look like for you to be able to live the retirement that you want, what type of risk you're taking, and maybe what type of risk you should be taking in retirement, how to create the income, how to be tax efficient, all of these different parts and pieces. And then here's the big one, how they work together in your individual circumstance. This is your opportunity to do it. Please don't hesitate. Pick up the phone. It's completely complimentary. 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Don't hesitate. Give us a call now.
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13: It's a 15-year prison sentence for the man convicted of fatally shooting another man at a downtown Seattle Link Light Rail station. Jamari Bland turned himself in a week after the February 2024 shooting that stemmed from an argument between him and the victim while they were waiting for a train. A Seattle man is scheduled to go on trial next month on a hate crime charge. 27-year-old Jack Vaffey is accused of repeatedly threatening a black QFC worker in Ballard and driving his car toward that man. Vaffey's pleaded not guilty in the December incident. Governor Bob Ferguson will pay a $4,000 fine over an ethics violation, giving a former aide a ride on a state plane. The state ethics board approved the settlement on Friday. Ferguson has said that giving Mike Webb a ride was a mistake that won't happen again.
18: And now, Elevate Your Wealth with Mark Stinson and Casey Elkins.
20: 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And guys, I want you to talk about this coming into this segment, Break the Glass, and we have an opportunity for listeners to grab a free copy.
22: Yeah, you know what? This is something we've mentioned this before. We're really proud of. We're actually updating the numbers internally. Mark and I wrote this book together, and it's something that we're excited to offer to our audience, because we know that if you're listening to this show, if you watch us on TV, if you come to one of the retirement classes, you're really focused on education. And you know what? That aligns perfectly with who we are, because we're focused on education. That's why we do the radio show. That's why we do the TV show. That's why we teach at the local colleges. And that's exactly why we wrote Break the Glass. Because we want people to be educated. We want them to feel confident about what the future holds. And we want them to be able to figure out on their own, at least to some extent, what they should be worried about. And so if you're trying to figure out what retirement is going to look like for you and what areas you need to be focused on, the book will help to address that. 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And then, of course, after reading the book, we'd love to see you here in the office if it makes sense for you, if there's some way that we might be able to help. 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
20: 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Final article before we get to our questions, guys. And I think this happens a lot, so I'm glad we're talking about it. Kimberly Foss penning this one. When mom and dad fight, helping couples work through financial disagreements. What? Couples have financial disagreements? Really?
22: Yeah. You know what? We see it in the office a lot. We really do. You know, I mean, that's the number one thing that couples fight over, right? I think most surveys come back with that being the result, that is finances is the number one thing that causes disruption in a relationship like that. And this is a great article because it really does highlight that. It says that a recent Bankrate survey found that 40% of adults in committed relationships admit to concealing financial information from their partner. Wow. Or have committed financial deception. I will say that's a bigger number than I anticipated. Mm-hmm. For sure. Mm-hmm. You know, it's unfortunate that that's where it's at, but it could be overspending. It could be secret debt, a savings account or a checking account that the spouse is unaware of, or a credit card, a clandestine credit card, it says in the article, right? So, you know what? And I'll say this, and Mark, you can attest to this. Steve, mm-hmm. you can too. And I'm sure if Craig was here, he'd feel the same. How often does it come up that a husband and wife almost look at us as the advisor to help play the therapist in that situation and solve those problems? It does happen quite a bit, and it's something that we have to navigate. And you know what? Sometimes it's easier to talk about these things with a third party there. It really can be easier to talk about it with a third party. But you know, as advisors, right, we have to be careful not to take a side right through that conversation.
21: Yeah. Well, I love how Kimberly says sometimes we as advisors, we got to put on the striped shirt.
22: Mm-hmm.
21: That is so good, right? I love that term. We got to be the referee. And I love what she talks about here, because it isn't necessarily always about just financial disagreements, and budget arguments. That's kind of financial for sure, but spending quarrels, or the big one in her practice, and we've seen this in ours, whether or how much to help out an adult child. Now, fortunately, I haven't had any boomerang children come back in all mine. I've been married a long time, and they haven't ever had to come back home. But it talks about this article that if we don't have the right attitude about what we're going to do if a child does come back home, if we decide to bail them out when they are having financial pressure and issues, it can affect our own retirement, which in a way is a disservice to our children, because they might end up down the road having to help us because we used a lot of the money that we could be using to pay for maybe long-term care, whatever it might be, to take care of us. So again, this is something you really need to think about if you have a child that needs help, and we're going to help our children, but we have to be balanced, because we have got to come first. My wife and I talk about this all the time, and we talk about it with our client. This is about our retirement, not necessarily our children's inheritance,
22: for sure.
21: Mm-hmm. Right? And you've got to be balanced about how you deal with this.
20: Yeah, talking about almost like polite boundaries. I mean, this is going to be your retirement. Couples that come in and they've got these kinds of issues, you really need to put your cards on the table. I love what you said there, Mark, and obviously Kimberly Foss throws it in the article that you're like referees. It's like, in this corner, you know, instead of their stats, it's like, he's got 15,000 in hidden credit card debt, and they've got $250,000 left on the mortgage, and how are they going to make it work? And, you know, it's up to the referee sometimes to kind of draw the line, almost that third party view, to help a couple. Now, I did want to ask you both this, and obviously Steve too, how important is it when you have a situation like this for both parties to be in the meeting?
21: I want to say this is critical, because we've actually had this happen in our office where one of these subjects came up and the wife or the husband look at each other and go, I never knew you felt this way.
2: It happens a lot.
21: Now, see, this happens way more frequently than you might want to believe this. And I just think sometimes when we talk about finances with a husband or wife, money can mean different things to different people and in different ways. And helping them to address this and figure out, really, if you came from a home where maybe money was not readily available and you struggled with everything, it can cause you to possibly have a bias about spending any money. But we have to, again, be balanced. So we need to understand our clients and how maybe their past history is shaping the way they are acting and handling certain situations. I thought this was a really important part about this. And then the other big one is we sometimes have to be willing to help our clients to maybe listen a little more, because we, Casey and I, have had some clients where you begin to talk about a subject and they're off going down another bunny trail, not hearing anything that we're trying to share with them. And that can be frustrating, because it's not going to help them in the long run if they're not willing to listen.
2: Yeah, you know, the article makes a point about different personality types when it comes to money.
20: Oh, yeah.
2: And you know, we've probably all taken those different tests, right? Like Myers-Briggs or the DISC test or these different things, right? And you're an A type or you're a red or, I don't know, whatever those different pieces are. But this makes the point that we also have what's called a money personality, right? And that is the case. And, you know, there's some folks that grew up without anything. And so they look at money in a very specific way, that you save every dollar that you can. And that's great, right? That serves them really well. But we've also seen folks that have grown up without anything and they get some money and then they spend it all, right? Because they never had it before. And so it's this exciting thing. And so how you personally deal with money is not necessarily how your spouse deals with money, right? That's really the point the article is making. And some of that is founded on experiences in our childhood. Some of it is just founded on who we are as a person and the income that we have and the experiences that we have. Mm-hmm. And you know what? Some of it can just be founded on the hobbies and the interests that we have, right? This is a great example. A husband and wife that I was working with, the husband wanted to travel the world after they retired, and the wife says, I don't want to leave the state. I want to work in my garden every day.
21: Yeah.
2: Well, by default, her retirement's going to be a lot less expensive than his is, right? And so they just have different views of what that money is for and what it's supposed to do for them. And it's something that, it's the same as anything else. If we don't talk about it, it becomes the boogeyman in the closet, and the resolution never happens. There's never a spot where we get on the same page if we never talk about it. And I think that's one of the biggest things that we've seen over the years is husbands and wives, they don't talk about these things until they're in the room with us. And then it's like this aha moment. Mm-hmm. And so, you know, if you're listening to the show, talk about it with your spouse, right? I mean, don't hide credit card debt. Hopefully they're not hiding it from you. That's a point in this article too. But talk about it with them and figure out what they want and be a good listener. That's the biggest thing. Don't cut them off. Don't jump to the conclusion. Don't be quick to tell them why they're wrong. Hear them out. Ask them questions about it. Help them help you so that you can understand better. And then vice versa, when they ask you questions, share and be open and tell them how you feel about it.
21: Yeah, you've got to be willing to compromise. Mm-hmm. That's the bottom line. I love this fact that she talks about. You've got to define mutual goals and then be willing to put them in writing. I think that helps. Sometimes we'll talk about them, but we never do it. So I just think it's really important. So if you're listening, maybe you're thinking about having some struggles right now. You're maybe having some disagreements. You don't know what to do when it comes to taxes. Inflation. Where's your income going to come from? Is it going to be guaranteed? Pick up the phone and all we're going to do is have a conversation. You're going to leave your checkbook at home. Just give us a call. Tell us about your specific situation. Maybe we can get you to thinking about some things in a way you've never thought about those in the past. So please pick up the phone, give us a call, and we'll just have a conversation. That's it.
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20: 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I'm Morgan Patrick. Absolute pleasure to jump on. We get into these topics. We're going to hit some questions here in just a sec. I want to tell you a couple things. One, the website, check it out, resource, EFMNW.com, all letters, EFMNW.com, links to the TV show, radio show, and podcast form, planning information, background information, again, on Mark, Casey, Steve, Craig, the entire team that is growing to better serve Seattle. And BreakTheGlassBook.com, go there, get signed up, they'll ship Break the Glass out to you, no cost, no obligation, don't even have to pay shipping, that's BreakTheGlassBook.com. All right, question number one. Steve, we're going to start you off with this one. Here it is. Is it normal to still feel unsure, even if I think I've done everything right up until this point?
23: It's very normal. Retirement isn't just financial, it's emotional. You spent decades building, and now you're switching to using what you've built. And this shift can feel uncomfortable, even if everything looks good on paper. Confidence doesn't just come from having a plan, it comes from understanding it. And I would agree with that. You know, a question we get asked often is, how often are we going to meet? You know, what's our cadence? Are we, and I feel when people make the jump from, you know, moving into retirement, it can be emotional. It can be nerve wracking for them. And they just want to know that ultimately we're going to guide them through that. So we do, I think ultimately, you know, those first few months is a lot of communication because it's a lot to take on at one point. You know, you have to really break down these concepts and make sure, you know, the person we're working with fully understands. And I know you've got something to say on that, Mark.
21: Well, I was just thinking, you know, we talk about this all the time, right? The difference between going up the mountain, and I like I love the Mount Everest analogy. Going up the mountain, people, you know, a lot of times can make it to the top. Where the struggles and where the bad things happen is usually on the way down. That's when people perish on, you know, climbing and coming down Mount Everest. And this is so true because bottom line is coming down the mountain, when you have to factor in taxes, long-term care, you know, inflation, all of these things, they can affect on the way up. But when you have a set budget that you need to live on and you don't have a plan for this, you can struggle and you can be in big trouble when you try and come down from Mount Everest and you don't have a plan. It could go sideways. We talk about sequence of return risk, which we won't get into now. But the bottom line is that these things can affect you and you need to be working with someone that really specializes in true retirement planning.
22: Yeah, it does come from a collective effort and having that plan. But, you know, that being said, the plan itself doesn't necessarily give you 100% confidence. You need to understand the plan, right? As you mentioned, Steve, right? Understanding that plan is really important. And, you know, at the end of the day, it's a big shift to move into retirement. It's huge, right? And it's something that I think because we talk about it all the time, and not just on this show, but just in, in life, right? People talk about retirement. Oh, you know, Jack retired or my uncle retired or, you know, whatever it is. It just seems like, oh, it's kind of this no big deal thing. It's a big deal. It's a really big deal, right? And it is a totally different mindset. It's a total shift. You don't report to somebody. You have so much more time. But also at the same time, you now have to pull from your investments. You've been adding to your investments for 40 years, and now suddenly you have to start taking money out. And it's not really a transition. It's like last week I made a contribution, and this week I'm taking money out, and now I'm going to do that for the next 40 years.
20: Right.
22: That's a totally different thing. It's the exact opposite, really. Right.
20: Yeah.
22: And change is always scary. It absolutely is. People are afraid of change. We get that. As a matter of fact, you know what, just to illustrate that point, how many times have you known somebody, and maybe you found yourself in this spot, you've known somebody that worked at a place that they just couldn't stand their job. They hated their job, but they never looked

0: before, right? It's still something that you've never had every minute of every day unplanned, and you got to do whatever you want whenever you want, at least not for an extended period of time. Best case scenario, when you're working, you get like a week or two of that a year where you get to go do whatever you want. And even then, I don't know about all of our listeners, but I know for me, when I go on vacation, there's still a lot of planned days on that vacation, right? So now suddenly I wake up and every day Saturday, I get to do whatever I like. That's scary. And when you start taking money out of your investments, that's scary. And so it's normal to feel unsure. It is. It's normal to have that uneasiness. But this is where the difference comes in from just financial planning to retirement planning. It's one thing to plug the numbers in and for us to show you, you can take the income. It's another thing for us to talk about what you want to do in your retirement and what the day is going to look like and what you want to accomplish and what hobbies you now want to pick up and master, right? Those are all parts of planning that will give you more confidence as you move into your retirement.
1: Yeah, it's funny Casey's mentioned this because it comes to the fore every time. It's our biggest challenge is working with individuals that have been great savers, helping them to appreciate they can be great spenders. Mm-hmm. They struggle with this, and we have to, we almost have to be the referee to give them permission to spend their own money, mm-hmm. right? And it's their money, but that's what one of our biggest jobs is to help them feel confident and make them appreciate that they can do it. This isn't just a dream, it's a reality. We're going to talk about this more here in our next question or two, but this is something that is a real problem for individuals that just don't want to ever start to spend.
2: Yeah, and they don't think about it, guys. I mean, you go from working for 40 years and you're getting a paycheck every couple of weeks, every month.
1: Yep.
2: And all of a sudden you go from that, as Casey and both Mark and you've all pointed it out, you go from collecting to having to pay yourself. Mm-hmm. You know, you have to have structure. You have to have a plan. You have to create your own retirement paycheck. And just showing up with a portfolio, that's going to be tough to do. 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This is you. This is your portfolio. And are you ready for retirement? All right. Question number two to Casey. Let's get this one. Should I be making changes every time the market moves? And boy, I tell you, you get whiplash looking at the market right now.
0: Yeah, you really do. Whiplash is a great way to put it, Morgan. It's crazy what's going on in the market. And we've had some wild days recently. We've had some great positive days, and we've had some really big negative days as well. And you know what? Regardless of where you stand, is the market going to continue upward? Is it going to, are we facing a downturn? And you know what? If you go on the internet, you're going to find an answer supporting both of those things. You can find an article that says, no, we're approaching the greatest time in the market ever. And you can find another article or a video or something that says, no, like it's already begun and the world is ending tomorrow, right? So it's all out there. But the simple answer to the question is no. When the market is volatile, don't be surprised. The market is doing what the market does, right? That is what it is. That's what it's always been. But the key here is that it's now on a larger scale, right? Because a 1% move in a S&P 500 that's worth 1,500 points isn't a massive number. It's still a 1% move, but a 1% move on an S&P 500 that's 7,000 points, that's a bigger move, right? So the volatility is higher because of the scale. The volatility is also higher because the world is more complicated and maybe to some extent difficult than it has been in the past. But the key here is, if you have a plan, the plan will allow you to ride those things out. The plan will allow the market to act as the market does. If you only want to be in the market when it's going up, my suggestion would be don't get into the market, because you can't control that, right? You have got to be okay with the downside as well. But here's the key. It's other tools that make it okay for the market to do its thing, that make it okay when the market has a pullback, when it has a bad week or a bad month or a bad quarter. That's okay because you have other tools, you have other buckets, you have other money working for you in a different way. So, don't let the market scare you into making these moves, because it's oftentimes

0: that those kind of scared moves, those uneasy moves, those reactions, instead of planning the reaction to what the market does, that's when people really start to lose funds. And that's when people, I mean, we've had folks come in that say, you know what, I don't think I've ever made a dime in the stock market. And then as we start to ask more questions, it's because they get nervous and they pull their money out, and then things go good. They have a good week and then they buy back in, and then the market has a bad day because that's what the market does. It goes up and then it goes down. Yeah. And they pull their money back out. And so they just have the opposite of the timing that they should have. And that's what really can create this issue.
1: Yeah, see, and that's where, like we've been talking about, they're trying to time the market, yeah, right? It's not trying to time the market, it's time in the market. And so you have to take emotion out of it, because if you don't, you're probably not going to be very successful. At least we've never seen. We don't try and do it that way. We will never try and time the market for our clients, because we know nobody can do it. And anybody that thinks that they can, I think you're kidding yourself.
0: Now, that being said, you know, for those of you that have been listening to the show, if you would like to get a plan, if you'd like to know what your retirement could look like, and if you want to be in the driver's seat with the planning decisions as far as it pertains to your future, this is your opportunity. 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
3: 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The views, statements, and opinions expressed herein are those of the individual speakers and are not necessarily those of Foundations and its affiliates. The information contained herein does not constitute an offer to sell any securities or represent an express or implied opinion or endorsement of any specific investment opportunity, offering, or issuer. Any discussion of performance or returns is not indicative of future results. Any discussions of specific strategies are for informational purposes only and have been provided to help determine whether they may be appropriate for your specific situation. If applicable, the primary goal in converting retirement assets into a Roth IRA is to reduce the future tax liability on the distributions you take in retirement or on the distributions of your beneficiaries. Each individual investor's situation is different, and any ideas provided may not be appropriate for your particular circumstances. Comments regarding a particular client's experience may or may not be the same as another client's experience, and is not an indication that any client or prospective client will experience the same or a higher level of future success or performance. Foundations only transacts business in states where it is properly registered or is excluded or exempted from registration requirements. Registration as an investment advisor is not an endorsement of the firm by securities regulators and does not mean the advisor has achieved a specific level of skill or ability. Nothing herein constitutes a recommendation that any security, portfolio of securities, or investment strategy is suitable for any specific person. No legal or tax advice is provided. 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
6: From ABC News, I'm Mike. Mike Dubusky. Iran's government has now officially responded to the American proposal to restart peace negotiations. At this point, we don't know whether the Iranians are agreeing to any of the points laid out in that one-page proposal. In recent days, though, the U.S. struck Iranian oil tankers and Iranian drones have been flying through the region, with officials from the United Arab Emirates today saying they've been hit by Iranian drone strikes. Even still, Mike Waltz, the U.N. ambassador, says the ceasefire is holding and the war effort is working.
7: We see now Iran's economy in absolute freefall. Its currency is down over 100%. Its foreign currency reserves are completely exhausted. The New York Times ran an article today about mass layoffs across its manufacturing sector. So the regime is under tremendous pressure.
6: The ceasefire between Russia and Ukraine is also showing cracks, with Ukrainian officials saying one person was killed during Russian strikes this weekend. Russia held a scaled-back Victory Day ceremony yesterday amid fears of Ukrainian strikes on military infrastructure. Right now, passengers are being taken off a Dutch cruise ship off Spain's Canary Islands, with health officials carefully transporting them to local airports for repatriation flights. ABC News medical contributor Dr. Darian Sutton has how the CDC is planning to handle the 17 Americans aboard.
8: Although this response has been highly visible, CDC teams transport and transfer to the National Quarantine Center, that response means that federal health officials essentially do not currently believe that this poses a high risk of widespread community transmission. So what we know is that these 17 passengers will be flown to Nebraska, the National Quarantine Unit. This is a specialized facility that specializes in highly infectious or potentially infectious diseases. And if they are cleared at that point, passengers will be allowed to go home and self-monitor.
6: None of the Americans are displaying symptoms of the virus right now, though French authorities say one of their citizens began showing signs of hantavirus while on the plane ride home. You're listening to ABC News.
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12: The hunt is on for the suspect in a shooting that left a young employee of a popular Lake City bar dead. The man was discovered by co-workers of the Growler guys yesterday morning.
13: Police have not released any information about what may have led up to the shooting, a possible motive, or how many suspects they're looking for. Anyone with any information about what happened here or surveillance video in the area should call 911 or SPD's crime tip line immediately.
12: Claire Weber of Como News says the victim, a young man in his early 20s, was a friend to many, including the son of the bar's owner. We're seeing the first of what's expected to be many, many wildfires this season. A small blaze in Okanagan County is now fully contained after burning about 100 acres. In Central Oregon, a fire flared up along Highway 26 near the Ochoco National Forest. No word yet on its size. And a prescribed burn that got out of control outside Bend has now grown to nearly 3,000 acres. The Pine Mountain Fire, as it's known, is now about 25% contained. If you need a little hydration while walking around downtown during the World Cup matches or any other time in Seattle, the city's helping out. It's built 7 new water bottle filling stations around downtown. The fountains proclaim Seattle's public water as the best tasting in the country. The Mariners wrap up a series in Chicago today after losing to the White Sox 6-1 yesterday. A goal in the 80th minute saved the Sounders' night as they finished with a 1-1 draw with San Diego. The rain play the Washington Spirit in D.C. today. Cloudy skies most of today, high in the mid-60s, a little more sun, a little warmer tomorrow, the high in the upper 60s. Then we shoot up to near 80 on Tuesday, then right back to the mid-60s on Wednesday.
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21: All right. Welcome to the show, everybody. I'm your host, Kenny Michaels. It is great to be here. Welcome aboard. What a day we have today. All right. The number to get me live right now, 888-961-0222. That'll get you live with me. The amazing Wendy is on phones today. If what I'm going to tell you today does not get you to move your retirement account or your cash into gold and silver as your primary investment vehicle, then you're just someone who is ready to work until you die. You're someone that will eventually be dependent on your children for financial support. Because what I'm about to tell you today regarding gold and silver is insane. It's insane. I'm going to start off by telling you that in the last year, silver's up 145%. In the last 6 months, it's up 60%. Holy smokes. Gold is up 50% in the last year, 20% in the last 6 months. Here we go. MSN.com is saying by July, gold's going to have climbed 35% by July. So imagine moving a retirement account right now into physical gold and silver. And by July, they're saying it's going to go up 35%. It's insane. Because oil prices are dropping. The war is starting to come to an end. There's starting to be peace deals negotiated. The price of oil is going down. I told you 2 weeks ago, when the price of oil drops, gold and silver will explode. It's happening. These last several days, look at gold, look at silver. Silver's well over 80 bucks. Gold's almost to 49. Here we go. And what's pushing silver is that China has a hold over silver worldwide. So it's creating a shortage, right? A shortage of silver, and a high demand means what? Higher prices. Americans have caught the gold fever. Trump's obsession with gold, and I'll prove it to you, and soaring prices and future prices for gold have ignited a craze for gold not seen since, ready for this, 1849. There hasn't been a craze for gold like this since 1849. My IRA is in gold. My IRA is in silver. My money I had in the bank is in gold and silver. I, ladies and gentlemen, I am crushing it. I am crushing it. I am a senior. I am 64 years old. I am crushing it. Because I have the right products. I have the right gold, the right silver products in my IRA. And so because I have the right products, my account is booming. I'd never get up in the morning on my retirement account and worry about the stock market. That worry's long gone because I'm in gold. I'm in silver. I don't care that the bank pays me stupid 2% because the bulk of my money is in gold and silver. So in the last year, silver's up 145%. That means the silver I bought a year ago, my money is up 145% because I was smart. I took it out of the bank and I bought silver. I took it out of the bank and I bought gold. I'm up enormous numbers. 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Their number is 888-406-6222. 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They're there right now. Tell them you're listening to the good-looking Kenny Michaels. 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You answer a couple questions, comes to my email, and I will call you personally and get you into the most profitable investment in America today, physical gold and silver, baby. Now, I made a comment a minute ago that Trump is obsessed with gold. Now you're saying, Mr. Michaels, what are you talking about? And here's what I want to say before I prove it. Whether or not you're a Trump fan, if you are, great. If you're not, great. That's your business. I don't care. This is not a political show. But whether or not you're a Trump fan, who cares? Our president is obsessed with gold. Congressmen and people running for Senate are now trying to get us back to the gold standard. Wow. Central banks are asking Trump to reprice gold and silver. He's thinking about it right now. How exciting if your money, if your retirement account is in gold and silver and he reprices gold and silver. Good Lord, it is Christmas every day. Hello, Mickey Mouse. And Donald Duck. And Donald Duck. There we go. Listen to me. Listen to me. Whether you like Trump or not, he's pushing us toward gold. The whole world is going to gold. They see it. And so you want to move your retirement account where the growth is going, not where the growth has been It's over in stocks. Stocks are trash. Yeah, once in a while you get a day the stock market goes up. Who cares? Who cares? When you're a senior, who cares? You move to gold. You move to silver. How do I know Trump is obsessed with gold? Well, let me start with this. The New Yorker, which is an article, says that there's a craze for gold and silver not seen since 1849. The craze, they're saying, is caused by Trump's obsession of gold, soaring prices of gold, and where gold's about to go. We have our fifth bank in the last 2 weeks, saying gold's going to double by the end of the year. Wow. There is also a 22-foot solid gold statue of Trump unveiled at his golf course in Doral, Florida. There you go. There's the first part of the obsession. He has a 22-foot statue in all gold of Trump at his golf course in Doral, Florida. It was unveiled. They're building another one next to him with me, Kenny Michaels. They're building a solid gold statue with me and Trump together, shaking hands. There is an all-gold logo of Trump at the Trump International Airport. USA Today is reporting there's an all-gold logo of Trump in the Trump International Airport. Unbelievable. And he redecorated the Oval Office in gold. You still think there's not an obsession with gold? Come on. He's got a 22-foot statue of himself at Doral, Florida, made out of all solid gold. There's a gold logo at the Trump International Airport, USA Today is reporting. Oil is going down. Gold is going up. Stocks are trash. Gold is where it's at. Furthermore, King Charles, as you know, was here in the United States visiting Trump. What did he do? He buttered him up. How do you think he buttered him up? The article said he fed him more gold. King Charles. I said, old chap, brought Donald Trump gold. There's a 22-foot statue in gold. There's an old gold logo of Trump in gold. He brought in $100 million of gold from Venezuela. He's opening up America's gold reserve. He said no tariff on gold. What the hell's going on? He's going to gold. He is moving us that direction. Pay attention. Read between the lines. When Kamala Harris and Trump were battling out in an election, when Kamala Harris took over for Sloppy Joe, I went ahead and moved my retirement account to gold and silver. 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Again, 888-961-0222. That is the number to get me live here in studio. I'm Kenny Michaels. This is the Striking Gold Show. So, King Charles. I am the king. Anyway, okay. King Charles comes into town, into Washington, D.C. with Kamala, and comes into town and meets with the president. You heard about it. You read about it. Some of you may have even watched the ceremony. I had the ceremony on at my home. I was watching it a little bit. King Charles is not the most attractive dude in the world. I'll tell you that. Good Lord. Good thing he's king, because, man, woo! He wouldn't even be a bishop if he was that ugly. But no, but he's the king. So, well, whatever. So listen to this. He comes into town and he brings gold. How crazy is that? Because he did his homework. He figured out what Trump's obsession was. And how do you butter up Trump? You give him gold. Well, guess what, President Trump? I'm like you. Want to butter me up? Give me gold. I don't want the U.S. dollar because it ain't going anywhere. It stinks. It's too stinking expensive. Okay? It stinks. So, you want to butter me up? Give me gold. Want to butter Trump up? Give him gold. The guy has a 22-foot solid gold statue of himself at his golf course in Doral, Florida. His Oval Office is in gold. When he stands at the podium and he gives speeches to this country, he's got gold behind him. Okay? So there you go. 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Answer two questions. I will help you. Okay. We are currently bringing on for the first time, and we're doing it every week now. We have our weekly gold miner, I call them. Remember, this show is Striking Gold. So every week we have a gold miner who decided to take the chance and listen to my show, follow my lead, follow my direction, and buy gold and silver. And so we have one on with us now. Let's go to line one, Long Beach. We're going to go to Kenny in Long Beach. And Kenny, are you with us?
0: Yeah. Hello. This is Kenny.
21: Hey, Kenny. This is Kenny Michaels. How are you, sir?
0: Good. I enjoyed your show, and I bought into the gold and silver.
21: And tell me something. Did you do a retirement account or did you do a direct cash purchase, sir?
0: A direct cash purchase.
21: Oh,
0: I just wanted to get the gold and silver on hand.
21: Good for you. So tell me something. How was How was it? So tell me what transpired. You heard the show and what happened?
0: I heard the show and, you know, I called that number and got up with, I believe his name was John, who I sent some money in to purchase the gold and silver. And he called me back and we purchased, you know, we did the deal. And I'm just in waiting for the shipment, which I expect in the near future, you know, and I'm excited to get into gold and silver. I've been wanting to do it for years, and I wish I had done it way back when it was half the price. But I know from experience and looking at the charts that gold and silver always go up.
21: Yeah, and so not
0: you,
21: only
0: you
21: that,
0: can't
21: you
0: go
21: know what's
0: wrong
21: funny?
0: Buying into it.
21: Yeah, and you know what's funny about that? That's what you just said. I wish I would have done it, you know, when it was half the price. I hear that probably 400 times a week. Probably. I hear people say, people know me. I go to restaurants. Oh, you're Kenny Michaels, host of the Striking Gold Show. I say, yeah. Oh, I wish I would have bought gold when it was half the price. I hear that all the time. Here's the funny thing. Just alone from the time you bought to today, you've already made money on the gold and the shipment's on its way to you and you've already made money on it. And so the funny thing is that I want people to understand they haven't missed the boat in buying gold. We have five banks now in the last 14 days, Kenny, are saying that gold's going to double. So let me ask you this. When you called in, how was the process? Was John a nice guy? Was he good? All that okay?
0: Oh, yeah. Yeah. I mean, it was the easiest process. You know, he sent me all the paperwork and, you know, I filled it out and sent the checks back to him. And got the process going. Yeah,
21: good. It was fairly, and not only that, you know, everybody, I don't know if most people know this, but when you call Golden Crest Metals and you call in from my show, people always get extra free silver. I'm sure you did too. And that's part of your order as well. So that's pretty awesome. Well, listen, I was thrilled they were able to help you. That's great news. That's the whole name of the game. It's all about the seniors. To hell with the young people. I don't care about the young people. One last piece, one question I do want to ask you, Kenny. There's a lot of people that tune into this show. I think 8 people nationwide tune into this show. Here's my question. Any advice you would give them?
0: Don't wait, you know. I mean, you can't go wrong. Gold and silver, once it's in your hand, it's a done deal. You know, it's, you know, you can't go wrong. You know, it's better than stocks and bonds and all that other crap that goes up and down and fluctuates and, you know, you got to pay taxes on it. Once you got that cash, you know, the gold and silver in your hand, you know, it's not taxable. You can give it to your kids and it just rolls over.
21: That's it.
0: There's nothing else involved.
21: That's it. The privacy. You know, when you have gold and silver and you pass away, you're right. It moves to your children. With no government involvement. It's fabulous. Anyway, listen. For being this week's gold miner, we're going to send you out a free Silver Eagle coin. Congratulations on
0: awesome.
21: That. And I'm glad it worked out. You're going to get a free silver coin. I'll let John know to send one to you, sir. Thank you for the call.
0: Okay.
21: Congrats to you. Enjoy the beautiful
0: shiny stuff.
21: You're welcome. Enjoy the beautiful shiny stuff that's on its way to you. You made a hell of an investment, sir. You know, when you just the free silver you got alone in the transaction, you realize silver's up 145% in the last year. You realize if you'd have left that money in the bank, you'd have made 3%. Now you're on your way to a hell of a journey. Congratulations, brother.
0: Yes, sir. It's a good day in the neighborhood.
21: You got it. All right. Have a great day. God bless.
0: All right.
21: Bye-bye. All right. The number to get me live, 888-961-0222. I'm Kenny Michaels. This is Striking Gold. There you go. There you go. We have our first gold miner tuned into my show called Golden Crest Metals. Bam! He said it was an easy process. Metals are on their way to him. He got extra silver and he's right. He's right. He called stocks and bonds crap. That's what he said. I didn't say it. He said they were crap. That's what he said. I don't use that word normally to describe stocks and bonds. I use other words. So I'm not going to go there, but. Anyway, so I want to spend a little time. I only have about a minute or minute and a half before I got to go to break, but I'm going to start it and I'll I'll continue this one when we come back. China is holding silver worldwide. And they're creating, because of their hoarding of silver, a worldwide shortage of silver. That's what China's creating. But the demand is going through the roof. So, although China's not our friend, hell, they're my friend if I have silver. Because they're creating the price of silver to go up. And that is why the banks, that is why financial institutions saying it's going to triple. Because there's so low of it, so less of it, and such demand for it. It can only go one way. And now our president is obsessed with gold. Look, if you're a senior, call Golden Crest Metals. Please, dear God, move your retirement account to physical gold and silver, and you may be the next gold miner on my show for all I know. Call them up, 888-406-6222. They're there right now. Again, 888-406-6222, or call me here in the studio, 888-961-0222. 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We're going to take a quick break. We'll be right back.

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2: Redmond police want your help identifying eight people caught on video breaking into several cars at two parking garages in the Overlake area last week. Video shows the suspects inside the secure garages, busting windows and breaking into vehicles, then moving through the garages carrying plastic bags and backpacks. Seattle Police Chief Sean Barnes says his department is fully engaged in the hunt for a suspect in the early Saturday death of a man inside a popular Lake City bar.
3: This victim is a member of our community, and so we're going to rally around him and his family to ensure that we can bring justice.
2: Barnes tells Como News it looks like the victim died from gunshot wounds. Fellow employees of the Growler Guys found the body of their co-worker in the bar Saturday morning. A new solar panel array will bring a tiny bit of energy independence to Peninsula Light in Pierce County. The panels have been erected atop the Purdy landfill and will generate enough power for about 100 homes. The array was built with help from a state grant. The State Transportation Department says the North Cascades Highway may be open again on July 4th, but officials say that is a goal, not a promise. Big-time winter damage to the road surface and lots of debris from slides have combined to keep U.S. 20 closed. The Mariners wrap up their series in Chicago today. They're split so far. They won on Friday and lost 6-1 to the White Sox yesterday. A goal in the 80th minute by Danny Musofsky saved the Sounders' night as they finished with a 1-1 draw with San Diego. Cloudy skies most of today, a high in the mid-60s. More sun, a bit warmer on Monday, the high in the upper 60s. We shoot up to near 80 Tuesday, back to the mid-60s on Wednesday. Overnight lows early in the week around 50.
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4: 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All right, so Yahoo Finance, listen to this. This is huge, huge. If you have recently ordered a DoorDash, or an Uber Eats, or a Grubhub, or Domino's Pizza, and you've ordered food to come to your home, listen to this. Yahoo Finance is reporting that China's hold over physical silver is strangling the silver market. And in this article, and I'm looking at it on my phone right now, it says, the reason they're holding physical silver and restricted it to the U.S. Ready for this? They're using silver for humanoid robot production right now. Let me say it again. They're using silver for humanoid robot production right now. So when you call DoorDash and say, bring me my Chick-fil-A. Oh, they'll bring it. There'll be a knock on the door. You'll open the door and the little humanoid robot will say, hello, here is your Chick-fil-A spicy sandwich with crisp-cut fries, sugar-free lemonade. That's what's going to happen. That is why China is hoarding silver for humanoid production. Wow. Wow, my gosh. Can you imagine calling Domino's, getting a pizza, and this thing rolls up to your door? Hello, Nano Nano Shazbot. Here's your pizza. Nano Nano. Can you imagine? It's where we're headed. I don't care who brings me my stinking Chick-fil-A. All I know is, how were you built, Mr. Robot? Well, I was built by silver. Good, because I have that in my IRA. Good, because I have a ton of it at home. Mr. Robot, you've made me money. Because you're built from silver. I love that. Because I have silver. Let's go. Hi-ho, silver. Now I have more information for you. If you are the proud owner of a 401k or a 403b or a 457a or a TSP, accounts that your employer contributes to for your retirement account, I have bad news for you. Ready? Here it comes. One of the largest tech firms, a $2 billion tech firm right now, has paused contributions to 401ks. That means you're contributing, but a lot of these companies are starting to financially struggle. And the first thing these companies do when they struggle is they cut off contributions to their employees' retirement accounts. So now you're contributing, but they're no longer matching. You're going to find it more and more. It's starting to happen. So that means it's going to take longer for your retirement account to grow. But you don't have longer. Because what are you, 60? 70? The time is now. We don't have. I'm 64. Father Time moved out of my house a while ago. He's gone. But I'm good. I'm in gold. I'm killing it right now because of the products that I have. I'm killing it. The point I'm getting at is this. Once you turn 59 and a half, get your retirement accounts moved. It doesn't mean you should close your 401k or 403b. If you're still working, obviously keep it. Obviously continue to contribute. But take what's in there and move it over into precious metals. Go to low risk, low tax, high growth. You're a senior. And as seniors, we should be paying Uncle Sam less and keeping more. And we have a president who's obsessed with gold. I went through the list earlier in the show. If you're just joining me, I'll give you the list again. Here's proof that Donald Trump is obsessed with gold. Number one, King Charles shows up, what was it, last week or something? King Charles shows up, 2 weeks ago, whatever. King Charles shows up and butters up Trump by handing him gold. How did he know that was Trump's favorite thing? Because he did his homework. He said, I said, oh, Chuck, I think that the gentleman in the White House likes the gold, oh, Chuck. And so there he is. He butters him up with gold. Then there's a 22-foot solid gold statue of Donald Trump was unveiled at his golf course in Doral, Florida. 22-foot statue. Now, he could have built the statue of me, which would have been a better-looking statue. Because you know me, the good-looking Kenny Michaels, right? But instead, Trump built it of himself. Either way, it's solid gold. Now there's an all-gold logo for Trump International Airport, USA Today reported. Wow. Guy's got a gold logo. Guy's got a 22-foot gold statue of himself. King Charles shows up from Britain. with gold. Trump brings in $100 million worth of gold from Venezuela. Trump says there's no tariffs on gold. There's tariffs on everything else in the world, but there's no tariffs on gold. Trump then decorates the Oval Office in all gold. Trump's now opening up America's gold reserve, the largest one, I might add. And now Trump is saying he's thinking about repricing physical gold and silver. What more proof do you need that our president is obsessed with gold? But because of his obsession, prices for gold are soaring. The prediction for future prices, five major banks now. You want to know who they are? JP Morgan Chase, Citibank, Bank of America, Deutsche Bank, and Wells Fargo all say gold's going to double by the end of the year. So we got China restricting silver to everybody because they're making delivery pizza men out of robots, which is creating a low supply of silver, but we have a demand for it. Our electric cars, our solar, our AI development all need silver. So China, even though they're not our friend, they're my friend because they're driving up my retirement account like crazy, man. So we have China dealing with the silver robots, and we have Trump obsessed with gold. Where the hell do you think you should put your retirement account? In stocks? Come on, give me a break. I have news for you. The little robot that's going to come to your door with your Chick-fil-A ain't going to be a robot made out of stocks. It's going to be a robot made out of silver. You understand that, right? That's where we're headed. My son told me, one of my boys told me, listen to this. He said, Dad, do you know now if somebody wants a date, like if some guy wants to date, wants to look for a date to go out, he can literally get an AI date to come to his door. Is that nuts or what? Wow. Can you imagine? Hi, Mr. Michaels. My name is Sandra. I'm your date tonight. Well, hi, Sandra. Roll on in, darling. Roll on in. Nanu, nanu, Shazbot. How you doing? Crazy. But where do they make this stuff? 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You'll get somebody there. None of those people that answer that phone are anywhere near as good looking as I am, but they are not. Knowledgeable. They will help you. Call them up, 888-406-6222. All right. One thing I want to mention, and then I'm going to grab a caller. There's a lot of gold companies out there. And some have been around a while. Some have been shut down. Most are being investigated because of their business practices. I love when someone calls me and says, Mr. Michaels, I was dealing with a gold company. They've been around 20 years. And then you go to the Better Business Bureau and you type that company in. When their profile comes up, you hit complaints. They got a ton of them of ripping people off. I never care how long someone's been in business. That means nothing to me because I'm logical. If you've been in business 20 years and you're ripping off seniors, why does that somehow make you a good company? Because you've been in business 20 years, that makes you a good company? But the whole 20-year time, you're ripping people off? You're stealing from seniors? People are losing their retirement accounts? So the length of time they've been in business is poo-poo. Means nothing. It's the morals, it's the ethics, it's the business practices. It's the honesty, it's the straightforwardness. Why is it I have one of the largest weekend shows in America? Here's why. Because when you go to Kenny's Gold Quiz and you get me, the good-looking stud, when you get me and you get me on the phone or you call Golden Crest Metals and they put you on my calendar, either way, when you get me on the phone, I have news for you. You're going to get the facts. Some good, some bad. The what do they say? The good, the bad, the ugly. That's what you're going to get. There's no way in hell anybody can invest in physical gold and silver without the facts. I'm not here to be liked. I'm here to educate you. And one thing about me you're going to find, I'm not going to sugarcoat anything. You call me to move the account, you're going to get the good, the bad, and the ugly. Because when you go into this, you have to have your eyes open. And one more thing I want to address today, and then I'm going to grab a caller. If you are married and you want to move your retirement account into physical gold and silver, and you want me to help you and you want me to educate you, I would like to do it with your spouse on the phone, please. I want you both on the call. The reason being is you may think of questions and they may have different questions. Not only that, your spouse is probably, unless you hate them, your beneficiary to your account. So don't you think they need to know what happens if you move to gold and silver and you die? What happens to them? They need to know that. That makes sense, doesn't it? So when you get me, let's get your spouse on the line. Let's get their questions answered. You need to make this togetherness, husband and wife. This decision needs to be both of you because you're both affected. Okay? So you can go to kennysgoldquiz.com to do that or call 888-406-6222. And that's Golden Crest Metals. Give them a call. Best in the business by far. Great morals, great ethics, phenomenal business practices. All right. I got to go to the phones. I got a gentleman holding who seems to be very patient. I think he's from Summerlin. I think that's, isn't that Las Vegas? I think so. Yeah. I love Summerlin. It's beautiful. All right. We're going to go to Wilson in Summerlin. And I believe Summerlin is in a suburb of Las Vegas. Is that right, Wilson?
5: Yes, it is, Kenny. Thank you very much for taking my call. You know, you keep talking about how handsome you are, and you say the good, the bad, and the ugly. So now I just pictured Clint Eastwood on this radio line answering these questions. So thank you very much for taking my call.
4: Yeah, not a problem, sir. Clint Eastwood has called me many times and has said, Mr. Michaels, I may be tougher than you, but you are phenomenally good looking. I said, thank you, Mr. Eastwood. But go ahead, sir. Go ahead.
5: So my question is, you know, my dad, he has a bunch of these like First Strike Silver Eagle coins, and they're from 2023. And I don't know if this is one of those he bought them late night on QVC or if they actually have a value in of silver. And so the two questions is, obviously you can't tell over the phone, but let's just say I wanted to convert them to gold. When you buy some sort of, and this is really the heart of the question is, when I buy metals through Golden Crest Metals, right, like a gold, like, do I have, like, you know, the physical proof of that gold? Like, how does it, like, not to say I don't trust that I have that value, but is there a way to even know how much I'm buying, like, in a form of a coin or
4: well,
5: just,
4: of course, you say, of course.
5: This
4: so,
5: is how much
4: of
5: that bar of gold, yeah.
4: Of course. When you call Golden Crest Metals and you say, hey, I want to buy gold. So there's two ways to buy gold. You can either buy gold by moving a retirement account. It's still physical metals, even when you do that. Or you could say, hey, I got money in the bank and I want to send a check in. I want to buy gold. Yes. And then what happens?

0: I'm just telling you right now, product matters. Okay? And you have no idea what most people, 90% of the people that tune into this show, I'll go higher, I'll go 95. 95% of the people that tune into this show are clueless as to what products. That's where I come in. I'm going to give you the good, the bad, and the ugly. And you're going to make the decision on what you're going to buy, not me. I'm just going to click the button. Okay, he wants to buy this, he wants to buy that, he wants to buy this, and we're going to ship it to you. That's how it works, pal. As far as converting your dad's silver into gold, well, you'd have to sell that silver, get the money for it, and then turn that money into a gold purchase. Now, where do you sell those metals to? Well, I don't know where your dad bought them from. So obviously, my best advice to you would be to find the local coin store in your area and sell them there. Now, keep in mind, they'll give you less for them because they're going to turn them over and make a profit. That's what they do. But if you're looking for quick cash, that's the quickest way to get it, when you buy it the way your dad bought it. Okay?
1: Okay, yeah. And then are there any like fancy kind of plastic encasings that have barcodes?
0: Yeah, that's how they come, man. They come in a fancy, dude, they come in a fancy casing. You should see how fancy my IRA is with a dollar sign next to it because I'm in physical gold and silver. It's fancy. It's fancy.
1: Well, that's what I want with a bow tie, Kenny. There you go. I want to be fancy like you and handsome, maybe as close as I can.
0: Yeah, if I'm handsome and fancy, I got it all, brother. And I got the Lord. So between those three things, life's good. Anyway,
1: there you go.
0: So, if you call Golden Crest Metals, now they're going to have a minimum. A minimum cash purchase is $10,000. You can do more if you want. But you would just basically send in your check. When your check comes in, you'll get on the phone, probably with me, and we'll go through the metals. You'll get a good education. We'll get them bought and get them shipped. That's how it works.
1: Okay. Let me see if I can get pretty close to that 10K with just these coins.
0: You got it. All right, buddy. Have a great day. Thanks for calling in.
1: Thanks, Kenny.
0: You're welcome. Bye-bye.
1: You too. Thanks, man.
0: All right, the number to get me live, 888-961-0222. I'm the good-looking Kenny Michaels. Welcome to the show. So I talked a few minutes ago about companies struggling to contribute to retirement accounts. Ladies and gentlemen, it's getting worse. It's getting worse. So if you are a proud owner, and you shouldn't be proud, but if you're a proud owner of a retirement account through your employer, don't be shocked if you get a memo or a company email that says we're no longer contributing. It's happening more and more. Some very large tech firms are starting to do that, which means it takes longer for your account to grow. So what do? Well, take advantage of the fact that our president is obsessed with gold. Just move it to gold. Golden Crest Metals will do it. Just call them, 888-406-6222. 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They're there right now. 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They'll get your information. 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Answer the two questions. Comes to my email, we're good to go. All right? Ladies and gentlemen, thank you for tuning into the show. I'm Kenny Michaels. 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I will see you next week. Ladies and gentlemen, God bless. Bye-bye.

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11: From ABC News, Mike Dubusky. Right now, more than 100 passengers are in the process of getting off a cruise ship near the coast of Spain under the careful supervision of officials from the Centers for Disease Control and the World Health Organization. That ship is where an outbreak of the Hanta virus has been circulating, which has so far been linked to the deaths of three people. Toby Ellington with the British Medical Unit says health authorities are taking plenty of precautions.
12: The problem with that in this particular situation is it's a very long incubation period where patients don't necessarily show symptoms. So we just have to keep that in the back of our minds. While performing our mission.
11: For the 17 Americans on board, they will be taken to the National Quarantine Unit in Omaha, Nebraska, where after a brief observation period, they will be given the opportunity to go home. Still, Dr. Michael Osterholm, an infectious disease expert with the University of Minnesota, says the risk to the general public is low.
13: I have complete confidence that we will have good compliance here. And I think within days, this will no longer be a story.
11: In Iran, government officials have responded to a one-page proposal from the U.S. that the White House claims is a pathway to ending the war, but it remains unclear whether the Iranians have agreed to the terms of that proposal.
14: The Iranians are remaining defiant, and we've seen them flexing their muscles today to some extent. Not, I think, at the same level as earlier in the week. Thursday night, we saw a very significant exchange between the U.S. military and the Iranians in and around the Strait of Hormuz. Today, though, we've heard from the United Arab Emirates. They say that the Iranians have fired drones and missiles at their territory. We've also heard from the Qataris, a similar statement, and we've also heard from the Kuwaitis.
11: ABC's Tom Sufi Burridge in Tel Aviv. The Trump administration says the ceasefire between the U.S. and Iran is holding despite the recent exchange of fire. Russian President Vladimir Putin has suggested that Russia's war against Ukraine is, quote, coming to an end. However, the Russian leader gave no indication of how the war would end, nor did he offer any sense of compromise if peace talks were to resume. You're listening to ABC News.
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11: Authorities in Florida are still trying to piece together what caused a boat to explode in Miami's Biscayne Bay yesterday. The incident sent several people to the hospital. It's a boom time for the Catholic Church, with many pointing to the new American Pope as the reason that so many people are converting. ABC's Melissa Adon has more.
17: 1 year ago this weekend, the first American Pope was elected. Within his first year, the 70-year-old pontiff making strides visiting Turkey and Lebanon for...
10: When you need to know, Northwest News Radio. 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
18: The hunt is on for the suspect in a shooting that left a young employee of a popular Lake City bar dead. The man was discovered by co-workers of the Growler guys yesterday morning.
19: Police have not released any information about what may have led up to the shooting, a possible motive, or how many suspects they're looking for. Anyone with any information about what happened here or surveillance video in the area should call 911 or SPD's crime tip line immediately.
18: Claire Weber of Como News says the victim, a young man in his early 20s, was a friend to many, including the son of the bar's owner. We're seeing the first of what's expected to be many, many wildfires this season. A small blaze in Okanagan County is now fully contained after burning about 100 acres. In central Oregon, a fire flared up along Highway 26 near the Ochoco National Forest. No word yet on its size. And a prescribed burn that got out of control outside Bend has now grown to nearly 3,000 acres. The Pine Mountain Fire, as it's known, is now about 25% contained. If you need a little hydration while walking around downtown during the World Cup matches or any other time in Seattle, the city's helping out. It's built 7 new water bottle filling stations around downtown. The fountains proclaim Seattle's public water as the best tasting in the country. The Mariners wrap up a series in Chicago today after losing to the White Sox 6-1 yesterday. A goal in the 80th minute saved the Sounders' night as they finished with a 1-1 draw with San Diego. The rain play the Washington Spirit in D.C. today. Cloudy skies most of today, high in the mid-60s. A little more sun, a little warmer tomorrow, the high in the upper 60s. Then we shoot up to near 80 on Tuesday, then right back to the mid-60s on Wednesday.
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11: The University of Washington gets a reprieve from judges on the East Coast.
20: A New York-based federal trade court says the president's move to impose these 10% tariffs was a misapplication of the law.
11: We'll explain. Plus, with the midterms just 6 months away, the Supreme Court guts the Voting Rights Act and a state scramble to redraw congressional lines to favor one party over another.
21: Tennessee became the ninth state to redraw its congressional map ahead of the midterms, the General Assembly acting quickly after last week's Supreme Court decision.
11: Now some Washington state leaders are renewing calls to do the same here. Also, another retirement from Olympia.
22: There's never the perfect time to step away, but there are a few factors that sort of guide that kind of decision.
11: What those factors are and the lawmaker's criticisms of his own party. And remembering another legislator who was befriended on both sides of the aisle.
23: Now, here's Northwest News Radio's Jeff Polchula.
11: Well, as always, there's a lot to get to this week, but we are going to begin with trade. A federal court on Thursday concluded that President Trump's global 10% tariffs are unlawful. In a 2-1 decision, a panel of judges on the Court of International Trade concluded that the Trump administration misread the law used to justify the sweeping tariffs. The ruling marks the second time the president's tariff regime has been found to be illegal, with the Supreme Court earlier this year affirming a decision from the Court of International Trade blocking Trump's first round of tariffs. So let's bring in ABC News correspondent Stephen Portnoy from Washington, D.C. And I think most people are familiar with the court system, but what exactly is the Court of International Trade? Most people probably aren't familiar with that.
24: This New York-based Court of International Trade is a federal court, which also ruled last year that the president's emergency tariffs under the IEEPA law were unlawful. And so now you have the same court making a similar ruling in the case of what are called Section 122 tariffs. This was the president's backup plan. In the event that the Supreme Court struck down the emergency sweeping global tariffs that he applied, what he called reciprocal tariffs, which the Supreme Court did in February, this plan B had the president imposing a 10% tariff on all imports to the country. And yesterday, the Court of International Trade ruled 2-1 that the White House, the president, simply misread the law. Now, it's important to note here that the court's ruling does not apply generally, but it does, interestingly, apply specifically to the state of Washington, which is one of the named plaintiffs because the University of Washington happens to be an importer. And along with a couple of small businesses, the court found that those three entities, at least, are due some relief, and the tariffs that they have paid are now being ruled unlawful, and I suppose they'll be due a refund. When it comes to other Democratic-led states that filed this lawsuit, their claims have been dismissed, and the three-judge panel declined to issue a universal nationwide injunction blocking the tariffs globally. But you might see other plaintiffs, other importers, filing similar suits and expecting to win on the same grounds. And what are we talking about? Well, Section 122 of the Trade Act of 1974 says that when there's such a thing as a balance of payments deficit, the president, to correct that, can impose tariffs of up to 15%. That's what the law says. The problem for the White House is the judges say that there's a bit of confusion here on what that term balance of payments deficit means. The judges said it actually refers to the old gold standard. You know, when the law was written in 1974, the United States was in the process of moving off of what was called the Bretton Woods system, where the U.S. dollar was fixed to the gold standard, and the price of gold was fixed. Suffice it to say that now we are in a different environment with global trade and currency values. And essentially, the term balance of payments deficit is a bit outmoded. But what it does not mean, the court said, is a trade deficit. And so while the court acknowledged it might cause confusion, you simply can't take this old outmoded term that refers to a balance and a deficit and say, oh, well, that's what it means now. No, it doesn't mean that now. That's what the court says. And so the 10% tariffs that the president put in place have been deemed unlawful. You'd expect the administration to appeal this to the U.S. Court of Appeals for the Federal Circuit, which is based here in Washington, D.C. But ultimately, I don't know that the administration has a particularly strong case here, because these are judges that have been tasked with applying the trade laws. And they say that their reading of the law is that the president has it wrong.
0: ABC's Stephen Portnoy from Washington, D.C., thank you so much.
1: Still to come.
0: The redistricting fight comes to Washington and a chat with yet another retiring state lawmaker.
1: The Northwest Politicast returns after this.
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0: Welcome back to the Northwest Politicast. I'm Jeff Pogula. The fight over redistricting is heating up again, this after the U.S. Supreme Court effectively gutted the Voting Rights Act. Tennessee has now jumped into the fray, and that has angered a number of voters, while others are more supportive.
28: You cannot take a majority black city, fracture its voting power, and then tell us race has nothing to do with it.
29: Tennessee is a conservative state, and I submit its congressional delegation should reflect that.
0: Now, Democrats here in Washington are looking to respond in kind. Now, we've used an independent redistricting commission in this state for more than four decades. But the Washington State Standard reports some Democrats are now discussing whether that system still works in a national redistricting war. State Democratic Party Chair Shasti Conrad says she is not pushing to end the commission, but says Democrats may need to, quote, fight fire with fire. The catch is that any major change would be difficult. Reconvening the redistricting commission would require a two-thirds vote of the state legislature, and changing the system itself would also require voter approval. Democrats would need to flip seven House seats and three Senate seats this year just to hit that legislative threshold. Senate Majority Leader Jamie Peterson calls that far-fetched, at least for now. For two decades, Democratic State Representative Larry Springer of Kirkland has been one of the more moderate voices in Olympia. First elected in 2004, Springer has served in House leadership, worked across the aisle on some major policy fights, and often pushed for what he calls cooperation and common sense over political theater. Now, after 11 terms in the legislature, and with more than a dozen other House members either retiring or seeking another office, Springer says he will not run for re-election. He joins us now on the Northwest Politicast. Representative Springer, thank you so much for being here.
5: Thank you. Good to see you.
0: I guess the first question, after more than 20 years in Olympia, why is now the right time to step away?
5: There's never the perfect time to step away, but there are a few factors that sort of guide that kind of decision. One, I looked up the other day and said, holy cow, I have been in elected office for the last 33 years. That's a long time.
0: Kirkland City Council, too.
5: Exactly. 11 years on the council, 4 as mayor, and then now 22 in Olympia. You know, we've had a lot of turnover, and it occurred to me that I didn't want to be one of those guys that didn't know when to leave. You know, I convinced myself probably better to leave when you don't have to than to not leave when you do have to.
0: You've been described as a moderating voice in the House Democratic Caucus. Do you think there's still room in Olympia and your party, for that matter, for that kind of politics?
5: There is room for that kind of politic. It's just the room is smaller now than it used to be. Moderate voices are fewer and further between, I think, on both parties, quite frankly, maybe more so on the Democratic side, but that might just simply because I'm closer to that. We have 59 members in my caucus. I was here in, I think it was 2006, maybe 8, when we had 62 members. That's a super majority. And at that time, I could easily count 15 to 18 business-friendly, fiscally moderate Democrats. We have 59 now, and I have a hard time getting past 4 or 5. So times have changed. A lot of reasons for that. Some good, some not so good, but it's the reality we're in.
0: What do you think changed, and why is it that moderates in both parties are being pushed down?
5: There's two things that come to mind. One, the caucuses are growing younger because of the turnover, and you learn moderation and willingness to work across the aisle. That comes with time. It's not innate. So there's less of that inclination now, simply because our caucuses are quite young, experience-wise. But I think an undergirding issue here is the Trump factor, at least in my caucus. What our constituents want, what the Democratic base wants now, are people who are willing to always fight at every opportunity to fight against the Trump and the MAGA movement. And looking for an opportunity to always fight with somebody is not my style. I'm not interested in doing that. I'm no Trump fan, don't get me wrong, but I'm not looking for a fight. I'm looking for those issues where we can agree. But the dislike and the willingness to want to fight Trump at every corner has had a lot to do with it.
0: You've taken criticism from some progressives who saw your approach as too conservative, but we're really talking about outside labels here, whether it's liberal, conservative, moderate, which I think a lot of people apply to you. I'm interested in what label would you apply to yourself?
5: Practical, pragmatic.
0: You think there's fewer of those in Congress and in the legislature now?
5: I think so. It certainly seems that way. You know, that comes from, in my case, the euphemism I've often used is that I am passionately moderate. My wife and I have owned our own retail store. We've owned a business for 42 years. And in that time, I signed the front side of thousands of paychecks. That gives you a perspective that only comes in that scenario. And there are precious few of us with that experience in the legislature.
0: Is the legislature not friendly to business as it is right now?
5: I don't think it's very friendly, no. I don't think it is trying to be antagonistic. I just think the legislature, and again, speaking on behalf of my party and my caucus, I don't think it understands or appreciates what the business community deals with and what it has to go through. And it's always been kind of my role as Deputy Majority Leader for Business Outreach to try and help my caucus understand the realities that businesses face. So often, if you say business community in my caucus, what immediately comes to mind, Boeing, Microsoft, Amazon, Google, what does not automatically come to mind is the salon on the corner or the retail wine store in downtown Kirkland or Joe's Plumbing. Yet that's the business community too. And there's a dearth of appreciation for what it takes to be successful. And that's what has been frustrating It was better 10, 15, 20 years ago than it is today.
0: Now we have to take a quick commercial break, but we'll have more with retiring State Representative Larry Springer, including how he's managed to anger some within his own party.
23: But the Northwest Politicast continues after this.
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0: Welcome back to the Northwest Politicast. I'm Jeff Pogula. We're talking with State Representative Larry Springer, Democrat of Kirkland, who announced a few weeks ago that he would not be seeking another term. And Representative Springer, you've angered some within your own caucus who think you're too friendly to business. Now, in the last month, we've actually seen a number of big business moves. Starbucks opening a second headquarters in Nashville, moving some of its employees, corporate employees there, but still maintaining its global headquarters in Seattle. We also saw on Thursday, Microsoft announcing it's cutting roughly, well, I shouldn't say cutting, offering buyouts to 7% of its U.S. workforce. Obviously, that's beyond Washington State. But does that tell you anything about how businesses see the laws that are being written in Olympia here in Washington?
5: It absolutely does. Microsoft, they have fewer employees today in Washington than they had in 2018. What that should tell you is that they're not growing here. They're growing someplace else. T-Mobile, that's a homegrown company right here locally. They hired 5,000 new employees. Not a single one of those was in Washington.
0: And you think that's a result of tax policy or business policy here in Washington?
5: Absolutely. T-Mobile will tell you that straight up. So will Microsoft. I've spent a lot of time, you know, with their executives talking about tax policy. Brad Smith from Microsoft will say in no uncertain terms, our tax policy is a detriment to companies growing here or coming here to start a company. They may not leave. Microsoft is not going to pick up their campus in Redmond and move it to Wichita, but they're not going to grow here.
0: It seems unusual to hear a Democrat talk like that, but I think just the fact that it's unusual kind of tells you where the parties are right now, whether it's in Washington State or in Congress. But then at the same time, you also supported the millionaires tax, as it's called.
5: That is true.
0: How do you reconcile that?
5: I was waiting to see what the follow-up question was. And that's a good question. There's a couple of things. First of all, an income tax, in a general sense, is a progressive tax. I support it. It's been difficult to deal with here over the last 30, 40 years in Washington because it's always talked about in the context of our regressive tax system, which is a fair criticism, but an income tax in and of itself will not solve our regressive tax system. When this one was proposed, the ask that I made was, can we reduce the burden of the B&O tax on businesses? And can we reduce the burden of the sales tax on low-income earners in Washington State? We did that, not as much as I would want, but we did raise the threshold where companies have to pay B&O, so fewer companies will have to pay it. We also removed sales tax from certain items, diapers and hygiene products and the like. So it was a step in the right direction. And I also think it's time once and for all for the Supreme Court to tell us in no uncertain terms, is a income tax legal in the state or not?
0: I think Republicans would argue it's already issued those rulings that money is property and therefore subject to the rules of property taxes.
5: Right. And that was done 90 some years ago. And whether that would be the case today, I think that's what the case will tell us. If we do not prevail in defending the income tax that we just imposed, then I think the income tax question is probably dead for a millennium. It's probably not a great outcome, but it would be an opportunity for us then to take a look at our overall tax structure and try and do something about it, because it is pretty bad.
0: You really don't fit the mold of a typical Democrat these days. So half jokingly, what makes you a Democrat?
5: Social issues. When I first decided to run, my wife and I said, so do I run as a Democrat or a Republican? So I made a list. One side were issues that I could compromise on. That would be things like tax policy, land use, to some degree, environmental issues where you kind of give and take. And then on the other side were issues for which there is no negotiation. It's the value. It's a yes or no question. The classic case in that regard is abortion, gay rights, gay marriage. I support those. I'm not willing to compromise. A lot of gun safety issues are like that. And I said, where do I belong? I can compromise over here on some of these other issues, but on these value ones, I can't. And those are the value ones that the Democratic Party believes.
0: You're leaving the gridlock of Olympia, but what's next for Larry Springer?
5: Well, right now, I'm sitting at my cabin over by Lake Wenatchee, and I'm going to go out and plant my potatoes.
0: That's an Idaho thing. Why not the apples?
5: I have an apple tree, too. Idaho can have their potatoes. We in Washington, thanks to a junior high class in Kirkland, by the way, we have now pronounced the Walla Walla sweet onion as the state vegetable. So take that, Idaho.
0: Hey, coming from the Columbia Basin, growing up in the Tri-Cities, not too far from Walla Walla, I will support the Walla Walla sweet onion anytime I can. All right, Representative Larry Springer, thank you so much for your time.
5: It's a pleasure. Thanks, Jeff.
0: Finally, this week, tributes are coming in for a former Washington State lawmaker remembered by colleagues in both parties. Former State Representative Eric Robertson has died. He was a Republican who represented the 31st Legislative District, which includes parts of Pierce and King counties. Robertson served two stints in the House, decades apart. Now, the Washington State Standard reports that in his most recent term, Robertson helped push for changes to Washington's police pursuit law after Democrats had previously approved tighter restrictions. Democratic State Representative Alicia Rule says they often disagreed politically, but found enough common ground to build what she called a rare friendship. And Republican Travis Couture described Robertson as a generous, collaborative, and caring man. Former State Representative Eric Robertson was 62 years old. And that'll do it for this episode of the Northwest Politicast. Thank you for spending part of your day with us and for following the discussions, debates, and decisions shaping politics and public policy across the Northwest. If you enjoy the show, please subscribe, follow, and leave a rating and a review in Apple Podcasts, Spotify, or wherever you listen. 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You can also share this episode with someone else who cares about the topics we discussed today. I'm Jeff Pogelup. Thank you for listening, and we'll be back next week.
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17: I'm Mike Tabusky. President Trump posting to social media that he's read the latest response from Iran on a deal to end the war, and he calls that response totally unacceptable. It comes as the Trump administration faces new criticism over the war. Retired Admiral William McRaven speaking with ABC's This Week today.
18: Are we better off now than we were before February 28th? And I think that's open for some serious debate. The fact is, before February 28th, the straits were open. You had not a moderate regime, but the regime, you know, right now is much more hardline than before February 28th.
17: Iran launched strikes on several neighboring countries this weekend, according to local officials. Meanwhile, 17 American citizens are in the process of being taken off that cruise ship that's been at the center of the Hanta virus outbreak. They're in the Canary Islands in Spain. After that, they'll be flown to the National Quarantine Unit in Nebraska. This is ABC News.
16: When you need to know, Northwest News Radio. 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
19: Pierce County deputies have detained a woman who said she had stabbed her husband. The sheriff's office says deputies and medics responded to the couple's room at the Alta Crystal Resort near Crystal Mountain. The husband was airlifted out in critical condition. A sheriff's office statement quotes the woman as saying her husband came after her. But after the stabbing, she called 911 and helped direct deputies to the scene. Seattle police have been hunting for a suspect in the shooting death of a man inside a Lake City bar and restaurant. The worker, in his early 20s, was found dead in the bar when colleagues came to work Saturday morning. Police say the victim had been working at the Growler Guys the night before. Fire crews are getting a handle on the biggest wildfire in the region so far this season. The Pine Mountain Fire in the Deschutes National Forest in Central Oregon is now 70% contained. Fire officials say the blaze had burned around 3,000 acres. Gas prices are up by a dime from a week ago, but unchanged through the weekend. The Seattle Everett Bellevue average price, as tracked by AAA, stands at $5.96 a gallon. Diesel's been steady for a week, hovering a few tenths of a cent on either side of $7 a gallon. A big accident that shut down the southbound lanes of Interstate 5 in Tacoma for nearly 3 hours on Sunday is clear, and a driver is under arrest for DUI and vehicular assault. The crash injured 4 people, 3 of them seriously. It began when, according to the State Patrol, someone drove the wrong way on I-5 near South 72nd Street in Tacoma. Another day of clouds and sun mixed with a high in the upper 60s. We're up to the upper 70s on Tuesday, back to the mid-60s Wednesday. Overnight lows around 50, and by Wednesday there is a 30% chance of rain.
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2: This is America This Week from Westwood One. 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
3: Is an Iran peace deal in jeopardy because of new attacks in the Strait of Hormuz?
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22: Tennessee becomes ground zero for partisan gerrymandering. I'm Joan Jones.
24: Jeffrey Epstein's suicide note is released as Commerce Secretary Howard Lutnick's questioned by lawmakers.
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26: Remembering the life and legacy of Ted Turner, I'm Clayton Neville.
27: A United flight strikes a pole on the New Jersey Turnpike.
28: I'm Mike Hempen.
30: Chaos erupted at a lakeside party in Edmond, Oklahoma when gunfire broke out. I'm Sue Aller.
31: Marco Rubio exchanges gifts with Pope Leo.
32: Dolly Parton has canceled her previously postponed Las Vegas residency at Donahue, Washington.
2: All ahead on America This Week. You're listening to America This Week. I'm John Trout. Iran appears to be stalling on responding to the peace deal offered by President Trump, and the president says there could be a deal next week. But all of this as Iran on Thursday attacked three Navy ships in the Strait of Hormuz, and the U.S. military retaliated with airstrikes on Iranian military facilities. Correspondent Rich Johnson reports that Thursday's incidents, ones that the president downplayed as a love tap, are stoking fears the attack and counterattack could derail both the talks and the ceasefire.
3: The U.S. Central Command says its forces intercepted what it called Iran's unprovoked missile, drone, and small boat attacks on three U.S. Navy ships. The U.S. says none were hit, while Iran says its attacks did do some damage. The Navy responded with its own attacks on at least two Iranian targets, calling the action defensive. The attacks come as one observer says there's actually been progress toward reaching an agreement.
4: There's some very important sticking points. Some of them are going to be very, very challenging to overcome. But there is a prospect for actually getting this resolved.
3: But that was before Thursday's attacks, according to Trita Parsi, founder of the Washington-based Quincy Institute for Responsible Statecraft.
4: It remains to be seen if that optimism will now evaporate as a result of what just has happened.
3: Parsi's comments, courtesy of Al Jazeera. As the talks continue with Pakistan as the intermediary, President Trump faces three challenges: U.S. politics and the backlash over rising gas prices, the U.S. reputation around the globe, and how this will influence his upcoming summit with China's leader, Xi Jinping. Former South Carolina Republican Congressman Patrick McHenry says China is a very interested observer, thanks to
33: the impact of Iran on and Iranian oil in particular, on the cost of everything in China and China's dependency on the Iranian regime and China's funding and military and technological support of the Iranian regime.
3: McHenry's comment courtesy of Bloomberg News. The president wrote on social media Thursday night, this does not signal an end to the ceasefire. He called the U.S. attacks a love tap. But White House optimism over ending the war is tempered by a new CIA report leaked to the Washington Post. It says that Iran can survive the U.S. naval blockade for at least 3 to 4 months before facing more severe economic hardship. I'm Richard Johnson.
2: Following this week's Supreme Court decision on Louisiana's congressional districts, several states immediately embarked on redistricting plans of their own. Tennessee Governor Bill Lee has quickly signed into law newly redrawn congressional maps voted on Thursday in a special session of the state legislature, which eliminates the state's lone majority Black Democrat district. Joan Jones has the story from Nashville.
22: Over the rock
0: raucous objections of the crowd in the chambers, Republicans in the Tennessee legislature passed a law that redraws the state's congressional map and divvies up the county where Memphis resides into three separate districts, all of them Republican, and it carves out the only Democrat district in the state. State Senator London Lamar.
5: This is not about making Memphis matter. Memphis already mattered. Memphis matters in our economy. Memphis matters in the history of our country. And Memphis matters because we have a vote and representation in Congress that's being stripped today.
0: However, that seat, what had been the 9th Congressional District, has been represented by an older white Jewish man for the past 19 years, Steve Cohen. State Representative Justin Pearson, who regularly spars with Republicans, ended up in a confrontation with Tennessee State Patrol troopers working to clear the gallery of disruptive protesters. Not long after that bill was passed and signed by the governor, the Tennessee NAACP said it had already filed a lawsuit. Congressman Steve Cohen pledged to sue too. Tennessee became the 9th state to adopt new House districts after last week's Supreme Court decision that limited the use of race when drawing congressional lines. The lawsuits are flying in Florida, too, where Governor Ron DeSantis also signed a newly redrawn map. Louisiana Governor Jeff Landry has postponed that state's midterms to allow time for lawmakers to amend its maps. Alabama is considering a map that would allow one additional Republican seat. And in South Carolina, Republican state House members have proposed a new U.S. House map. It could also give the GOP one more seat. I'm Joan Jones.
2: Secretary of State Marco Rubio in Italy meeting with Pope Leo at the Vatican. Correspondent Nicole Winfield reports the meeting comes after President Trump's criticism of the pontiff.
6: Welcome to the Vatican.
7: Secretary of State Marco Rubio spent about 2.5 hours in the Vatican. He met first with Pope Leo and then with the Cardinal Secretary of State Petro Parolin. The State Department says that they did discuss the situation in the Middle East and the need for a durable peace, but the real visit was to underscore the strong bilateral relationship between the United States and the Holy See. This visit came after weeks of sparring between President Donald Trump and Pope Leo, with Trump criticizing Leo's call for peace and dialogue to end the Iran war. By the end of the audience, it appeared that at least the tensions had come down a little bit.
8: This is a baseball guy, but and it has the seal of the State Department. So it what to get someone who has everything, I thought.
10: All of being, of course, plant of peace. There's this, the coat of arms here of pontificate here.
7: Secretary Rubio presented Leo with a crystal football with the seal of the State Department on it, and he joked that he knew that Leo was a baseball guy.
2: Nicole Winfield reporting. An alleged Epstein suicide note released and remembering Ted Turner when America This Week returns after these messages.
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2: Welcome back to America This Week. I'm John Trout. A federal judge has released the purported suicide note left behind by Jeffrey Epstein. Jim Roop reports the release comes the same day Commerce Secretary Howard Lutnick is questioned by the House Oversight Committee looking into the Jeffrey Epstein investigation, a closed-door hearing that may have raised more questions than answers.
1: The note left behind by the late sex trafficker reads, quote, "Time to say goodbye," end quote. Epstein's cellmate says he found the note in his cell after Epstein's 2019 suicide. It's handwritten, one page. It also reads, "They investigated me for a month, found nothing," and adding, "No fun, not worth it." The New York Medical Examiner's Office ruled Epstein's death a suicide by hanging. Meantime, Commerce Secretary Howard Lutnick has voluntarily sat before the House Oversight Committee, giving a closed-door deposition on his relationship with Epstein. And as Committee Chair Republican Representative James Comer said, got to the bottom of some inconsistencies in some of Lutnick's past statements.
9: We're really sincerely trying to get the truth. Our goal is to provide justice for the victims.
1: Among those inconsistent past statements is Lutnick saying he cut all ties with Epstein in 2005, yet in 2018, there was found email correspondence between Lutnick and Epstein. Comer says, however,
9: what I've seen, we're going to ask him all these questions, and we'll let the American people judge whether the credibility was damaged or not. At the end of the day, I haven't seen wrongdoing in the email correspondence.
1: Comer does admit, though, credibility is an issue.
9: He wasn't 100% truthful with whether he or not he had been on the island, so we'll see.
1: Democrats in the meeting went after Lutnick.
15: And Howard Lutnick lied to the American people. And today's transcribed interview is part of the ongoing cover-up, because the American people deserve to see the video of what's taking place in there. They deserve to see the sweat on the secretary's brow as he struggles to answer basic questions about his lies to the American people.
1: Virginia Democrat Suhas Subramaniam calling for Lutnick to resign.
16: That was absolutely mind-boggling what we just heard in the room. He was evasive, nervous, he was dishonest. He would not admit to lying, which he clearly did. He said he was never in the room with Jeffrey Epstein ever again after the first time he met him. Yet he then admitted that he was in the room with Jeffrey Epstein. I had to ask him whether he and I were in the same room just now, because I couldn't understand his meaning of we were in the same room together.
1: Comer claims Lutnick has been very transparent. I'm Jim Roop.
2: The media world is remembering the life of the person who created CNN and once owned baseball's Atlanta Braves. Correspondent Clayton Neville reports on the passing of Ted Turner.
17: Ted Turner, perhaps most well known for creating CNN, a 24-hour news network that revolutionized TV news. He's also the man behind TNT and TBS family of networks. According to a statement from Turner Enterprises, the 87-year-old died peacefully on Wednesday, surrounded by his family. Tributes pouring in.
18: Large and colorful, also great words to describe the life of Ted Turner. You might also use maverick and visionary.
17: Longtime Turner sports anchor Ernie Johnson paid tribute on the ESPN NBA broadcast.
18: The way we all watch sports in general can be traced in part to the influence of Ted Turner. And here in Atlanta, his name is revered by all of us who have had the chance to work for him.
17: Turner was also the owner of the Atlanta Braves and other pro sports teams.
18: As you walk across the broadcast campus on our way to the studios, you will pass a large and colorful mural of Ted. It adorns the mansion, the original building that housed TBS and later CNN.
17: Turner eventually sold his networks to Time Warner and left the business. He called his TV successes the greatest achievement of his life. His reputation in the business, wide-ranging. The View's Whoopi Goldberg paid tribute on the ABC show.
19: I don't know whether y'all are aware or not, but Ted Turner passed away this
20: morning. Yeah.
19: Media mogul, creator of CNN and TCM, philanthropist, environmentalist, really great guy. He was 87. A titan, a real titan.
20: Yeah.
19: So Go on, man. You earned that.
17: President Trump released a statement about Ted Turner, calling him one of the greats of all time and referring to him as a friend. The media mogul was married three times, including a marriage to actress Jane Fonda. Before his 80th birthday in 2018, Turner revealed that he had Lewy body dementia. He survived by his five children, his 14 grandkids, and two great-grandchildren. I'm Clayton Neville.
2: The U.S. Supreme Court has now cleared the way for women to get access to an abortion pill by mail, putting the brakes on a lower court ruling. Washington correspondent Sagar Magani is following details.
4: The Supreme Court has restored broad access to an abortion pill. The order temporarily allows women seeking abortions to get the drug mifepristone at pharmacies or in the mail without going to the doctor. Those rules had been in effect for years until a federal appeals panel last week imposed new restrictions. Most abortions in the U.S. come through medication, usually a combination of mifepristone and another drug. Their availability has blunted the impact of abortion bans in most GOP-led states after the high court overturned Roe v. Wade 4 years ago. Sagar Magani, Washington.
2: The National Transportation Safety Board and FAA are looking into how the landing gear tires of a jumbo jet arriving at Newark International Airport in New Jersey somehow clipped a highway light pole and a delivery truck before touching down. Correspondent Mike Hempen following that story.
20: A United flight strikes a pole on the New Jersey Turnpike. Authorities say the United Airlines passenger jet was arriving from Venice, Italy, when it hit a light pole on the New Jersey Turnpike Sunday afternoon. It was about to land at Newark Liberty International Airport. The plane was carrying 221 passengers and 10 crew members. It landed safely, and the airline says no one on the plane was injured. New Jersey State Police say a landing tire and the underside of the plane also hit a truck. The Port Authority of New York and New Jersey says the driver of the truck had minor injuries. The National Transportation Safety Board is investigating.

0: the U.S.
1: I think this comes from men not being trained at an early age and or allowed or feeling like they're allowed to ask for help and ask for guidance and support.
0: Men can easily find that support with the Face It Foundation, a nonprofit that helps men confront depression and reduce suicide through peer support. This is why Donner tells me they're donating all proceeds from their production of The Aliens to that group. The play opens Saturday night at Seattle Open Arts Place. Denise Whitaker, Northwest News Radio.
2: Sarah, I feel like every person that's connected to the YMCA has a YMCA story. I feel like if you're working at the Y, you're doing it because there's a connection. So tell me kind of like what brought you to the Y?
3: Oh, I love that question. I needed a job when I was in college, and I originally was slinging coffee and decided I wanted to do something different. So I happened to get a job at the local YMCA in Bloomington, Indiana, as a referee. And that was 24 years ago. So that started my career as a basketball referee, and here I am today.
2: Wow, that is so awesome. I got to tell you, my first job was at the YMCA of Spartanburg in South Carolina. First job I ever had, first job I ever got fired from. We're not going to go over that story today.
3: We'll talk about that later.
2: Yeah. Sarah, the YMCA of Greater Seattle has a large footprint, serves a lot of people. For folks who don't know, give me a little bit of background on what you guys are doing.
3: For 150 years, right here in Seattle, the Y has been a place where communities actually come together for all sorts of things. Whether it's group X at a local branch, whether it's swimming in the pool, whether it's summer camp, or, you know, finding mental health services. We really try to have something for everyone across King County. And this is only possible because we are a nonprofit and the community has shown up for us. We're not asking for anything today, but if something does resonate with you, there's always a way to be a part of the Y. Every swim lesson, every camp spot, every youth sport registration, we fund for a kid who cannot otherwise afford it. We want to make sure everyone has access to our programs and services, and we're able to do that when we partner with our community. So the Y, so we've been celebrating 150 years, and we're excited about that. We want people to come to our Ys, come check us out. There's something for everyone.
2: And I got to say, as somebody who goes to the Y in Shoreline, I am continually blown away. Climbing wall, pickleball, swimming. There's so many options and so much to do, and it's kind of tucked away. I feel like not enough people know. I feel like the parents that I talk to are like, oh, we couldn't find a sitter. We couldn't do this or that. It's like, and I'm just like, the YMCA. Go to the YMCA. They've got your back. Do you have a favorite thing that you guys offer people? Like a favorite program?
3: Yeah. So I'm a new mom. So I have a 1-year-old. So I've also been telling families, If you need something for your kid, like head to the Y there, you know, go in the pool for a little bit. And then, you know, you can drop your kid off upstairs in the kids zone area while you get a workout in. Or just being in the lobby with community. I think there's something special about that. Each Y has its own little culture and environment that really, I think, helps people feel the sense of belonging right when you walk in. But my favorite thing is definitely summer camp. I came out to Washington to work at Camp Rakaila, and I never left. And so I have a special spot in my heart for summer camp.
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8: From ABC News, I'm Chuck Sievertson. On Mother's Day in the U.S., more back and forth on the Iran war. President Trump not liking Iran's latest proposal. Iran not liking President Trump's dismissal of and criticism of Iran's proposal. ABC's Brian Clark.
9: President Trump said that even as the U.S. and Iran traded fire, the ceasefire remained intact. And U.N. Ambassador Mike Waltz tells ABC's This Week that's about diplomacy at the request of mediating Pakistan.
10: To give this negotiation another chance before we go back to bombing Iran.
9: Iran says it's responded to the latest U.S. proposal. Retired Navy Admiral William McRaven says President Trump does have a major piece of leverage.
11: He can always put the blockade back in place.
9: But he said Iran needs to come back to the table. Brian Clark, ABC News.
8: An informed Iranian source dismissed President Trump's reaction to Tehran's latest response in an interview with the semi-official Tasnim news agency, saying Iran's negotiating team drafts proposals based only on national interests, not Washington's approval. The remains of one of the two soldiers who went missing in Morocco during a military training exercise last weekend have been recovered. The soldier, First Lieutenant Kendrick Lamont Key Jr., was Air Defense Artillery Officer. The search continues for the second soldier who has not been identified. 17 American passengers from the cruise ship at the center of the hantavirus outbreak set to come back to the U.S. in quarantine in Nebraska. The ship is docked in the Canary Islands. Passengers are slowly being taken off. There are currently 6 confirmed cases, 2 probable ones, 3 people have died. World Health Organization's Boris Pavlin.
12: These folks who are coming off right now, first of all, they're not sick. They are asymptomatic. They are just being monitored as a precautionary measure. Secondly, they're being taken to a specific facility to be monitored. So, and further, the rodents that are responsible for this are not present in the United States.
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2: Even as Russian President Putin suggests that the war against Ukraine has come to an end,
3: and as the war drags on, the cost for the Russian public rises. New draconian internet restrictions in Russia, also justified on security grounds, are proving deeply unpopular because of the negative impact they have on people's daily lives. But despite Putin's words, if US brokered negotiations resume, there is no sign the Kremlin is willing to compromise. Tom Sufi Burridge, ABC News.
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5: Another Seattle neighborhood is dealing with an influx of motorhomes parked on the street, and some of the vehicles' owners bringing in trash, drugs, and even drug-making. Residents of the Greenwood area around Sandale Park say the park's restrooms are now impossible to use thanks to trash, including drug paraphernalia. One person shared with Como News video of a drug deal outside one RV. Airlines are scrambling to find ways to pay for jet fuel, which has more than doubled in price since the start of the war with Iran. Alaska Airlines' strategy, according to the Puget Sound Business Journal, is to take on some new debt, $500 million from a new loan that matures in 2031, and tapping another $500 million from an existing loan. Alaska says the $1 billion will go toward general corporate purposes. A lot of people are very worried about a very dangerous wildfire season ahead, thanks to the extremely dry winter producing very little snowpack in the mountains. But according to the Washington State Standard, other interests are also experiencing big-time anxiety about the months to come. That includes farmers worried about reduced water allocations, power companies watching low water levels behind dams, and fisheries managers concerned about salmon runs. Microsoft's plan to build a big data center in East Africa has hit a snag. Bloomberg reports that Microsoft and partner G42 are at an impasse with the Kenyan government over the company's request that Kenya commit to leasing a minimum annual amount of data capacity. Sources tell Bloomberg that may force Microsoft and G42 to scale back the project. Another day of clouds and sun mixed on Monday with a high in the upper 60s. We're up to the upper 70s on Tuesday and then back to the mid-60s on Wednesday with a 30% chance of rain.
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8: The University of Washington gets a reprieve from judges on the East Coast.
9: A New York-based federal trade court says the president's move to impose these 10% tariffs was a misapplication of the law.
8: We'll explain. Plus, with the midterms just 6 months away, the Supreme Court guts the Voting Rights Act and a state scramble to redraw congressional lines to favor one party over another.
10: Tennessee became the ninth state to redraw its congressional map ahead of the midterms, the General Assembly acting quickly after last week's Supreme Court decision.
8: Now some Washington state leaders are renewing calls to do the same here. Also, another retirement from Olympia.
11: There's never the perfect time to step away, but there are a few factors that sort of guide that kind of decision.
8: What those factors are and the lawmaker's criticisms of his own party. And remembering another legislator who was befriended on both sides of the aisle.
7: Now, here's Northwest News Radio's Jeff Polzilla.
8: Well, as always, there's a lot to get to this week, but we are going to begin with trade. A federal court on Thursday concluded that President Trump's global 10% tariffs are unlawful. In a 2-1 decision, a panel of judges on the Court of International Trade concluded that the Trump administration misread the law used to justify the sweeping tariffs.

0: tariffs. The ruling marks the second time the president's tariff regime has been found to be illegal, with the Supreme Court earlier this year affirming a decision from the Court of International Trade blocking Trump's first round of tariffs. So let's bring in ABC News correspondent Stephen Portnoy from Washington, D.C. And I think most people are familiar with the court system, but what exactly is the Court of International Trade? Most people probably aren't familiar with that.
1: This New York-based Court of International Trade is a federal court, which also ruled last year that the president's emergency tariffs under the IEEPA law were unlawful. And so now you have the same court making a similar ruling in the case of what are called Section 122 tariffs. This was the president's backup plan in the event that the Supreme Court struck down the emergency sweeping global tariffs that he applied, what he called reciprocal tariffs, which the Supreme Court did in February. This plan B had the president imposing a 10% tariff on all imports to the country. And yesterday, the Court of International Trade ruled 2-1 that the White House, the president, simply misread the law. Now, it's important to note here that the court's ruling does not apply generally, but it does, interestingly, apply specifically to the state of Washington, which is one of the named plaintiffs because the University of Washington happens to be an importer. And along with a couple of small businesses, the court found that those three entities, at least, are due some relief, and the tariffs that they have paid are now being ruled unlawful, and I suppose they'll be due a refund. When it comes to other Democratic-led states that filed this lawsuit, their claims have been dismissed, and the three-judge panel declined to issue a universal nationwide injunction blocking the tariffs globally. But you might see other plaintiffs, other importers, filing similar suits and expecting to win on the same grounds. And what are we talking about? Well, Section 122 of the Trade Act of 1974 says that when there's such a thing as a balance of payments deficit, the president, to correct that, can impose tariffs of up to 15%. That's what the law says. The problem for the White House is the judges say that there's a bit of confusion here on what that term balance of payments deficit means. The judges said it actually refers to the old gold standard. You know, when the law was written in 1974, the United States was in the process of moving off of what was called the Bretton Woods system, where the U.S. dollar was fixed to the gold standard, and the price of gold was fixed. Suffice it to say that now we are in a different environment with global trade and currency values. And essentially, the term balance of payments deficit is a bit outmoded. But what it does not mean, the court said, is a trade deficit. And so while the court acknowledged it might cause confusion, you simply can't take this old outmoded term that refers to a balance and a deficit and say, oh, well, that's what it means now. No, it doesn't mean that now. That's what the court says. And so the 10% tariffs that the president put in place have been deemed unlawful. You'd expect the administration to appeal this to the U.S. Court of Appeals for the Federal Circuit, which is based here in Washington, D.C. But ultimately, I don't know that the administration has a particularly strong case here, because these are judges that have been, tasked with, applying the trade laws. And they say that their reading of the law is that the president has it wrong.
0: ABC's Stephen Portnoy from Washington, D.C., thank you so much.
2: Still to come,
0: the redistricting fight comes to Washington, and a chat with yet another retiring state lawmaker.
2: The Northwest Politicast returns after this.
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0: Welcome back to the Northwest Politicast. I'm Jeff Poggiola. The fight over redistricting is heating up again, this after the U.S. Supreme Court effectively gutted the Voting Rights Act. Tennessee has now jumped into the fray, and that has angered a number of voters, while others are more supportive.
9: You cannot take a majority black city, fracture its voting power, and then tell us race has nothing to do with it.
10: Tennessee is a conservative state, and I submit its congressional delegation should reflect that.
0: Now, Democrats here in Washington are looking to respond in kind. Now, we've used an independent redistricting commission in this state for more than four decades. But the Washington State Standard reports some Democrats are now discussing whether that system still works in a national redistricting war. State Democratic Party Chair Shasti Conrad says she is not pushing to end the commission, but says Democrats may need to, quote, fight fire with fire. The catch is that any major change would be difficult. Reconvening the redistricting commission would require a two-thirds vote of the state legislature, and changing the system itself would also require voter approval. Democrats would need to flip seven House seats and three Senate seats this year just to hit that legislative threshold. Senate Majority Leader Jamie Peterson calls that far-fetched, at least for now. For two decades, Democratic State Representative Larry Springer of Kirkland has been one of the more moderate voices in Olympia. First elected in 2004, Springer has served in House leadership, worked across the aisle on some major policy fights, and often pushed for what he calls cooperation and common sense over political theater. Now, after 11 terms in the legislature, and with more than a dozen other House members either retiring or seeking another office, Springer says he will not run for re-election. He joins us now on the Northwest Politicast. Representative Springer, thank you so much for being here.
11: Thank you. Good to see you.
0: I guess the first question, after more than 20 years in Olympia, why is now the right time to step away?
11: There's never the perfect time to step away, but there are a few factors that sort of guide that kind of decision. One, I looked up the other day and said, holy cow, I have been in elected office for the last 33 years. That's a long time.
0: Kirkland City Council, too.
11: Exactly. 11 years on the council, four as mayor, and then now 22 in Olympia. You know, we've had a lot of turnover, and it occurred to me that I didn't want to be one of those guys that didn't know when to leave. You know, I convinced myself probably better to leave when you don't have to than to not leave when you do have to.
0: You've been described as a moderating voice in the House Democratic Caucus. Do you think there's still room in Olympia and your party, for that matter, for that kind of politics?
11: There is room for that kind of politic. It's just the room is smaller now than it used to be. moderate voices are fewer and further between. I think on both parties, quite frankly, maybe more so on the Democratic side, but that might just simply because I'm closer to that. We have 59 members in my caucus. I was here in, I think it was 2006, maybe eight, when we had 62 members. That's a supermajority. And at that time, I could easily count 15 to 18 business-friendly, fiscally moderate Democrats. We have 59 now, and I have a hard time getting past four or five. So times have changed. A lot of reasons for that. Some good, some not so good, but it's the reality we're in.
0: What do you think changed, and why is it that moderates in both parties are being pushed down?
11: There's two things that come to mind. One, the caucuses are growing younger because of the turnover, and you learn moderation and willingness to work across the aisle. That comes with time. It's not innate. So there's less of that inclination now, simply because our caucuses are quite young, experience-wise. But I think an undergirding issue here is the Trump factor, at least in my caucus. What our constituents want, what the Democratic base wants now, are people who are willing to always fight at every opportunity to fight against the Trump and the MAGA movement. And looking for an opportunity to always fight with somebody is not my style. I'm not interested in doing that. I'm no Trump fan, don't get me wrong, but I'm not looking for a fight. I'm looking for those issues where we can agree. But the dislike and the willingness to want to fight Trump at every corner has had a lot to do with it.
0: You've taken criticism from some progressives who saw your approach as too conservative, but we're really talking about outside labels here, whether it's liberal, conservative, moderate, which I think a lot of people apply to you. I'm interested in what label would you apply to yourself?
11: Practical, pragmatic.
0: You think there's fewer of those in Congress and in the legislature now?
11: I think so. It certainly seems that way. You know, that comes from, in my case, the euphemism I've often used is that I am passionately moderate. My wife and I have owned our own retail store. We've owned a business for 42 years. And in that time, I signed the front side of thousands of paychecks. That gives you a perspective that only comes in that scenario. And there are precious few of us with that experience in the legislature.
0: Is the legislature not friendly to business as it is right now?
11: I don't think it's very friendly, no. I don't think it is trying to be antagonistic. I just think the legislature, and again, speaking on behalf of my party and my caucus, I don't think it understands or appreciates what the business community deals with and what it has to go through. And it's always been kind of my role as Deputy Majority Leader for Business Outreach to try and help my caucus understand the realities that businesses face. So often, if you say business community in my caucus, what immediately comes to mind, Boeing, Microsoft, Amazon, Google. What does not automatically come to mind is the salon on the corner or the retail wine store in downtown Kirkland or Joe's Plumbing. Yet that's the business community too. And there's a dearth of appreciation for what it takes to be successful. And that's what has been frustrating. It was better 10, 15, 20 years ago than it is today.
0: Now we have to take a quick commercial break, but we'll have more with retiring State Representative Larry Springer, including how he's managed to anger some within his own party.
2: But the Northwest Politicast continues after this.
6: Wednesday at 4. Get ready for a tempest in Toronto when the Seattle Storm head north to Canada, straight into new rival territory. Storm, Tempo, the matchup that's never been played, and the game you won't want to miss. When Seattle Storm's in, anything can happen, and will, as Toronto fights to defend the paint. The Storm go up against the Tempo Wednesday at 4 on CW Arc Seattle, the official broadcast partner of the Seattle Storm.
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0: Welcome back to the Northwest Politicast. I'm Jeff Pogula. We're talking with State Representative Larry Springer, Democrat of Kirkland, who announced a few weeks ago that he would not be seeking another term. And Representative Springer, you've angered some within your own caucus who think you're too friendly to business. Now, in the last month, we've actually seen a number of big business moves. Starbucks opening a second headquarters in Nashville, moving some of its employees, corporate employees there, but still maintaining its global headquarters in Seattle. We also saw on Thursday Microsoft announcing it's cutting roughly, well, I shouldn't say cutting, offering buyouts to 7% of its U.S. workforce. Obviously, that's beyond Washington State. But does that tell you anything about how businesses see the laws that are being written in Olympia here in Washington?
11: It absolutely does. Microsoft, they have fewer employees today in Washington than they had in 2018. What that should tell you is that they're not growing here. They're growing someplace else. T-Mobile, that's a homegrown company right here locally. They hired 5,000 new employees. Not a single one of those was in Washington.
0: And you think that's the result of tax policy or business policy here in Washington?
11: Absolutely. T-Mobile will tell you that straight up. So will Microsoft. I've spent a lot of time, you know, with their executives talking about tax policy. Brad Smith from Microsoft will say in no uncertain terms, our tax policy is a detriment to companies growing here or coming here to start a company. They may not leave. Microsoft is not going to pick up their campus in Redmond and move it to Wichita, but they're not going to grow here.
0: It seems unusual to hear a Democrat talk like that, but I think just the fact that it's unusual kind of tells you where the parties are right now, whether it's in Washington State or in Congress. But then at the same time, you also supported the millionaires tax, as it's called.
11: That is true.
0: How do you reconcile that?
11: I was waiting to see what the follow-up question was. And that's a good question. There's a couple of things. First of all, an income tax, in a general sense, is a progressive tax. I support it. It's been difficult to deal with here over the last 30, 40 years in Washington because it's always talked about in the context of our regressive tax system, which is a fair criticism, but an income tax in and of itself will not solve our regressive tax system. When this one was proposed, the ask that I made was, can we reduce the burden of the B&O tax on businesses? And can we reduce the burden of the sales tax on low-income earners in Washington State? We did that. Not as much as I would want, but we did raise the threshold where companies have to pay B&O, so fewer companies will have to pay it. We also removed sales tax from certain items, diapers and hygiene products and the like. So it was a step in the right direction. And I also think it's time once and for all for the Supreme Court to tell us in no uncertain terms, is a income tax legal in the state or not?
0: I think Republicans would argue it's already issued those rulings that money is property and therefore subject to the rules of property taxes.
11: Right. And that was done 90 some years ago. And whether that would be the case today, I think that's what the case will tell us. If we do not prevail in defending the income tax that we just imposed, then I think the income tax question is probably dead for a millennium. It's probably not a great outcome, but it would be an opportunity for us then to take a look at our overall tax structure and try and do something about it, because it is pretty bad.
0: You really don't fit the mold of a typical Democrat these days. So half jokingly, what makes you a Democrat?
11: Social issues. When I first decided to run, my wife and I said, so do I run as a Democrat or a Republican? So I made a list. One side were issues that I could compromise on. That would be things like tax policy, land use, to some degree, environmental issues where you kind of give and take. And then on the other side were issues for which there is no negotiation. It's value. It's a yes or no question. The classic case in that regard is abortion, gay rights, gay marriage. I support those. I'm not willing to compromise. A lot of gun safety issues are like that. And I said, where do I belong? I can compromise over here on some of these other issues, but on these value ones, I can't. And those are the value ones that the Democratic Party believes.
0: You're leaving the gridlock of Olympia, but what's next for Larry Springer?
11: Well, right now, I'm sitting at my cabin over by Lake Wenatchee, and I'm going to go out and plant my potatoes.
0: That's an Idaho thing. Why not the apples?
11: I have an apple tree too. Idaho can have their potatoes. We in Washington, thanks to a junior high class in Kirkland, by the way, we have now pronounced the Walla Walla sweet onion as the state vegetable. So take that, Idaho.
0: Hey, coming from the Columbia Basin, growing up in the Tri-Cities, not too far from Walla Walla, I will support the Walla Walla sweet onion anytime I can. All right, Representative Larry Springer, thank you so much for your time.
11: It's a pleasure. Thanks, Jeff.
0: Finally, this week, tributes are coming in for a former Washington state lawmaker remembered by colleagues in both parties. Former State Representative Eric Robertson has died. He was a Republican who represented the 31st Legislative District, which includes parts of Pierce and King counties. Robertson served two stints in the House, decades apart. Now, the Washington State Standard reports that in his most recent term, Robertson helped push for changes to Washington's police pursuit law after Democrats had previously approved tighter restrictions. Democratic State Representative Alicia Rule says they often disagreed politically, but found enough common ground to build what she called a rare friendship. And Republican Travis Couture described Robertson as a generous, collaborative, and caring man. Former State Representative Eric Robertson was 62 years old. And that'll do it for this episode of the Northwest Politicast. Thank you for spending part of your day with us and for following the discussions, debates, and decisions shaping politics and public policy across the Northwest. If you enjoy the show, please subscribe, follow, and leave a rating and a review in Apple Podcasts, Spotify, or wherever you listen. That helps more listeners find us, which keeps this civil conversation going. You can also share this episode with someone else who cares about the topics we discussed today. I'm Jeff Pogula. Thank you for listening, and we'll be back next week.
17: ABC News, I'm Chuck Sievertson. Breaking news, an American flight has taken off from Spain's Canary Islands, bringing 18 people from the Dutch cruise ship that's at the center of a hantavirus outbreak. The plane's headed to Washington's Dulles Airport and then a quarantine facility in Nebraska. Iran's rejected a U.S. proposal to end the war. ABC's Tom Sufi Burridge in Tel Aviv.
18: That U.S. proposal is an interim deal. It's a one-page document, according to U.S. officials. And the idea would be that Iran would relinquish its stranglehold on the Strait of Hormuz for those 1,500 or so commercial vessels trapped in the waters to the west of there. And in return, the U.S. would gradually loosen its U.S. military blockade on Iranian.
17: President Trump criticizing Iran for rejecting the deal. The remains of one of the two soldiers who went missing in Morocco during a military training exercise last weekend. U.S. soldiers have been recovered. Search continues for the second soldier. This is ABC News.
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20: Pierce County deputies have detained a woman who said she had stabbed her husband. The sheriff's office says deputies and medics responded to the couple's room at the Alta Crystal Resort near Crystal Mountain. The husband was airlifted out in critical condition. A sheriff's office statement quotes the woman as saying her husband came after her. But after the stabbing, she called 911 and helped direct deputies to the scene. Seattle police have been hunting for a suspect in the shooting death of a man inside a Lake City bar and restaurant. The worker, in his early 20s, was found dead in the bar when colleagues came to work Saturday morning. Police say the victim had been working at the Growler Guys the night before. Fire crews are getting a handle on the biggest wildfire in the region so far this season. The Pine Mountain Fire in the Deschutes National Forest in Central Oregon is now 70% contained. Fire officials say the blaze had burned around 3,000 acres. Gas prices are up by a dime from a week ago, but unchanged through the weekend. The Seattle Everett Bellevue average price, as tracked by AAA, stands at $5.96 a gallon. Diesel's been steady for a week, hovering a few tenths of a cent on either side of $7 a gallon. A big accident that shut down the southbound lanes of Interstate 5 in Tacoma for nearly 3 hours on Sunday is clear, and a driver is under arrest for DUI and vehicular assault. The crash injured four people, three of them seriously. It began when, according to the State Patrol, someone drove the wrong way on I-5 near South 72nd Street in Tacoma. Another day of clouds and sun mix with a high in the upper 60s. We're up to the upper 70s on Tuesday, back to the mid-60s Wednesday. Overnight lows around 50, and by Wednesday there is a 30% chance of rain.
21: 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More than 75% of commuters will be involved in a car accident at some point. J.P. Pendergast of Pendergast Law with more.
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20: Is an Iran peace deal in jeopardy because of new attacks in the Strait of Hormuz?
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27: Tennessee becomes ground zero for partisan gerrymandering. I'm Joan Jones.
28: Jeffrey Epstein's suicide note is released as Commerce Secretary Howard Lutnick's questioned by lawmakers.
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30: Remembering the life and legacy of Ted Turner, I'm Clayton Neville.
31: A United flight strikes a pole on the New Jersey Turnpike. I'm Mike Hempen.
32: Chaos erupted at a lakeside party in Edmond, Oklahoma when gunfire broke out. I'm Sue Aller.
33: Marco Rubio exchanges gifts with Pope Leo.
34: Dolly Parton has canceled her previously postponed Las Vegas residency at Donahue, Washington.
25: All ahead on America This Week. You're listening to America This Week. I'm John Trout. Iran appears to be stalling on responding to the peace deal offered by President Trump, and the president says there could be a deal next week. But all of this as Iran on Thursday attacked 3 Navy ships in the Strait of Hormuz, and the U.S. military retaliated with airstrikes on Iranian military facilities. Correspondent Rich Johnson reports that Thursday's incidents, ones that the president downplayed as a love tap, are stoking fears the attack and counterattack could derail both the talks and the ceasefire.
1: The U.S. Central Command says its forces intercepted what it called Iran's unprovoked missile, drone, and small boat attacks on three U.S. Navy ships. The U.S. says none were hit, while Iran says its attacks did do some damage. The Navy responded with its own attacks on at least two Iranian targets, calling the action defensive. The attacks come as one observer says there's actually been progress toward reaching an agreement.
26: There's some very important sticking points. Some of them are going to be very, very challenging to overcome. But there is a prospect for actually getting this resolved.
1: But that was before Thursday's attacks, according to Trita Parsi, founder of the Washington-based Quincy Institute for Responsible Statecraft.
26: It remains to be seen if that optimism will now evaporate as a result of what just has happened.
1: Parsi's comments courtesy of Al Jazeera. As the talks continue with Pakistan as the intermediary, President Trump faces three challenges: U.S. politics and the backlash over rising gas prices, the U.S. reputation around the globe, and how this will influence his upcoming summit with China's leader, Xi Jinping. Former South Carolina Republican Congressman Patrick McHenry says China is a very interested observer, thanks to
2: the impact of Iran on and Iranian oil in particular on the cost of everything in China and China's dependency on the Iranian regime and China's funding and military and technological support of the Iranian regime.
1: McHenry's comment courtesy of Bloomberg News. The president wrote on social media Thursday night, this does not signal an end to the ceasefire. He called the U.S. attacks a love tap. But White House optimism over ending the war is tempered by a new CIA report leaked to the Washington Post. It says that Iran can survive the U.S. naval blockade for at least 3 to 4 months before facing more severe economic hardship. I'm Richard Johnson.
25: Following this week's Supreme Court decision on Louisiana's congressional districts, several states immediately embarked on redistricting plans of their own. Tennessee Governor Bill Lee has quickly signed into law newly redrawn congressional maps voted on Thursday in a special session of the state legislature, which eliminates the state's lone majority Black Democrat district. Joan Jones has the story from Nashville.
3: Raucous objections of the crowd in the chambers, Republicans in the Tennessee legislature passed a law that redraws the state's congressional map and divvies up the county where Memphis resides into three separate districts, all of them Republican, and it carves out the only Democrat district in the state. State Senator London Lamar.
4: This is not about making Memphis matter. Memphis already mattered. Memphis matters in our economy. Memphis matters in the history of our country. And Memphis matters because we have a vote and representation in Congress that's being stripped today.
3: However, that seat, what had been the 9th Congressional District, has been represented by an older white Jewish man for the past 19 years, Steve Cohen. State Representative Justin Pearson, who regularly spars with Republicans, ended up in a confrontation with Tennessee State Patrol troopers working to clear the gallery of disruptive protesters. Not long after that bill was passed and signed by the governor, the Tennessee NAACP said it had already filed a lawsuit. Congressman Steve Cohen pledged to sue too. Tennessee became the 9th state to adopt new House districts after last week's Supreme Court decision that limited the use of race when drawing congressional lines. The lawsuits are flying in Florida, too, where Governor Ron DeSantis also signed a newly redrawn map. Louisiana Governor Jeff Landry has postponed that state's midterms to allow time for lawmakers to amend its maps. Alabama is considering a map that would allow one additional Republican seat. And in South Carolina, Republican state House members have proposed a new U.S. House map. It could also give the GOP one more seat. I'm Joan Jones.
25: Secretary of State Marco Rubio in Italy meeting with Pope Leo at the Vatican. Correspondent Nicole Winfield reports the meeting comes after President Trump's criticism of the pontiff.
5: Welcome to the Vatican.
0: Secretary of State Marco Rubio spent about 2.5 hours in the Vatican. He met first with Pope Leo and then with the Cardinal Secretary of State Petro Parolin. The State Department says that they did discuss the situation in the Middle East and the need for a durable peace, but the real visit was to underscore the strong bilateral relationship between the United States and the Holy See. This visit came after weeks of sparring between President Donald Trump and Pope Leo, with Trump criticizing Leo's call for peace and dialogue to end the Iran war. By the end of the audience, it appeared that at least the tensions had come down a little bit.
5: This is all a right. Baseball guy, but and it has the seal of the State Department. So, okay. It what to get someone who has everything, I thought.
6: All of being, of course, plant of peace. There's this, the coat of arms here of pontificate here.
0: Secretary Rubio presented Leo with a crystal football with the seal of the State Department on it, and he joked that he knew that Leo was a baseball guy.
25: Nicole Winfield reporting. An alleged Epstein suicide note released, and remembering Ted Turner when America This Week returns after these messages.
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25: Welcome back to America This Week. I'm John Trout. A federal judge has released the purported suicide note left behind by Jeffrey Epstein. Jim Roop reports the release comes the same day Commerce Secretary Howard Lutnick is questioned by the House Oversight Committee looking into the Jeffrey Epstein investigation, a closed-door hearing that may have raised more questions than answers.
14: The note left behind by the late sex trafficker reads, quote, "Time to say goodbye," end quote. Epstein's cellmate says he found the note in his cell after Epstein's 2019 suicide. It's handwritten, one page. It also reads, "They investigated me for a month, found nothing," and adding, "No fun, not worth it." The New York Medical Examiner's Office ruled Epstein's death a suicide by hanging. Meantime, Commerce Secretary Howard Lutnick has voluntarily sat before the House Oversight Committee, giving a closed-door deposition on his relationship with Epstein. And as Committee Chair Republican Representative James Comer said, got to the bottom of some inconsistencies in some of Lutnick's past statements.
15: We're really sincerely trying to get the truth. Our goal is to provide justice for the victims.
14: Among those inconsistent past statements is Lutnick saying he cut all ties with Epstein in 2005, yet in 2018, there was found email correspondence between Lutnick and Epstein. Comer says, however,
15: what I've seen, we're going to ask him all these questions, and we'll let the American people judge whether the credibility was damaged or not. At the end of the day, I haven't seen wrongdoing in the email correspondence.
14: Comer does admit, though, credibility is an issue.
15: He wasn't 100% truthful with whether he or not he had been on the island. So we'll see.
14: Democrats in the meeting went after Lutnick.
16: And Howard Lutnick lied to the American people. And today's transcribed interview is part of the ongoing cover-up, because the American people deserve to see the video of what's taking place in there. They deserve to see the sweat on the secretary's brow as he struggles to answer basic questions about his lies to the American people.
14: Virginia Democrat Suhas Subramaniam calling for Lutnick to resign.
17: That was absolutely mind-boggling what we just heard in the room. He was evasive, nervous, he was dishonest. He would not admit to lying, which he clearly did. He said he was never in the room with Jeffrey Epstein ever again after the first time he met him. Yet he then admitted that he was in the room with Jeffrey Epstein. I had to ask him whether he and I were in the same room just now, because I couldn't understand his meaning of we were in the same room together.
14: Comer claims Lutnick has been very transparent. I'm Jim Roop.
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0: The Atlanta Braves correspondent Clayton Neville reports on the passing of Ted Turner.
1: Ted Turner, perhaps most well known for creating CNN, a 24-hour news network that revolutionized TV news. He's also the man behind TNT and TBS family of networks. According to a statement from Turner Enterprises, the 87-year-old died peacefully on Wednesday, surrounded by his family. Tributes pouring in.
2: Large and colorful, also great words to describe the life of Ted Turner. You might also use maverick and visionary.
1: Longtime Turner sports anchor Ernie Johnson paid tribute on the ESPN NBA broadcast.
2: The way we all watch sports in general can be traced in part to the influence of Ted Turner. And here in Atlanta, his name is revered by all of us who have had the chance to work for him.
1: Turner was also the owner of the Atlanta Braves and other pro sports teams.
2: As you walk across the broadcast campus on our way to the studios, you will pass a large and colorful mural of Ted. It adorns the mansion, the original building that housed TBS and later CNN.
1: Turner eventually sold his networks to Time Warner and left the business. He called his TV successes the greatest achievement of his life. His reputation in the business, wide-ranging. The View's Whoopi Goldberg paid tribute on the ABC show.
3: I don't know whether y'all are aware or not, but Ted Turner passed away this morning. Media mogul, creator of CNN and TCM, philanthropist, environmentalist, really great guy. He was 87. A titan, a real titan.
4: Yeah.
3: So go on, man. You earned that.
1: President Trump released a statement about Ted Turner, calling him one of the greats of all time and referring to him as a friend. The media mogul was married three times, including a marriage to actress Jane Fonda. Before his 80th birthday in 2018, Turner revealed that he had Lewy body dementia. He survived by his five children, his 14 grandkids, and two great-grandchildren. I'm Clayton Neville.
0: The U.S. Supreme Court has now cleared the way for women to get access to an abortion pill by mail, putting the brakes on a lower court ruling. Washington correspondent Sagar Magani is following details.
5: The Supreme Court has restored broad access to an abortion pill. The order temporarily allows women seeking abortions to get the drug mifepristone at pharmacies or in the mail without going to the doctor. Those rules had been in effect for years until a federal appeals panel last week imposed new restrictions. Most abortions in the U.S. come through medication, usually a combination of mifepristone and another drug. Their availability has blunted the impact of abortion bans in most GOP-led states after the High Court overturned Roe v. Wade 4 years ago. Sagar Magani, Washington.
0: The National Transportation Safety Board and FAA are looking into how the landing gear tires of a jumbo jet arriving at Newark International Airport in New Jersey somehow clipped a highway light pole and a delivery truck before touching down. Correspondent Mike Hempen following that story.
6: A United flight strikes a pole on the New Jersey Turnpike. Authorities say the United Airlines passenger jet was arriving from Venice, Italy, when it hit a light pole on the New Jersey Turnpike Sunday afternoon. It was about to land at Newark Liberty International Airport. The plane was carrying 221 passengers and 10 crew members. It landed safely, and the airline says no one on the plane was injured. New Jersey State Police say a landing tire and the underside of the plane also hit a truck. The Port Authority of New York and New Jersey says the driver of the truck had minor injuries. The National Transportation Safety Board is investigating. I'm Mike Hempen.
0: Students and staff at hundreds of school districts, colleges, and universities, including Harvard, Penn, and Duke, have been the victims of a massive cyber data breach. The breach involves infrastructure. The parent company of Canvas, a web-based learning management system used daily by educators and students for coursework, assignments, and communication. Thousands of institutions and millions of users have reportedly been affected. Harvard said users of their site were redirected to a cyber criminal group called Shiny Hunters, which claims to have stolen the data from 9,000 schools and is demanding a ransom. A teen busted for an Oklahoma mass shooting, and Dolly Parton takes a break when America This Week returns after these messages.
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4: 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I'm John Trout.
5: A teenager is under arrest in Oklahoma following a mass shooting at a party that left 22 people hurt and one teen dead. The latest on the story from correspondent Sue Aller.
6: More than 80 shots rang out at a party near Arcadia Lake, Oklahoma, leaving one person dead and more than 20 others injured. Police in Edmond say 18-year-old suspect Jalen Davis has been arrested in connection with the mass shooting. Investigators say he turned himself in on Wednesday and is now facing an upgraded felony murder charge following the death of 18-year-old Aviana Smith Gray, a high school senior who was preparing for graduation. Edmond Police Chief J.D. Younger told KOCO 5 News the arrest came together quickly.
7: And within 60 hours, Edmond detectives arrested Mr. Davis. To be clear, Mr. Davis's arrest is not the conclusion of the investigation.
6: Authorities say 6 juveniles, some as young as 15, were among those injured. Officials report that most victims have since been treated and released, but a few remain hospitalized. Investigators say Sunday's party had reportedly been promoted on social media and drew a large crowd to the Scissortail Campground Pavilion. Authorities believe the violence began after an argument escalated into a confrontation involving rival gang members. Police say multiple people fired weapons and at least one additional suspect may still be outstanding. I'm Sue Aller.
4: Legendary music superstar Dolly Parton shared what she called her good news and a little bit of bad news about her health. Correspondent Ed Donahue reports the 80-year-old's health issues will impact her upcoming Las Vegas shows.
8: Dolly Parton has canceled her previously postponed Las Vegas residency. The reason? Health issues. Dolly Parton is 80 years old and says her immune system and digestive system got all out of whack over the past couple of years. She also mentioned problems with kidney stones.
9: Some of the meds and treatments make me a little bit swimmy-headed, as my grandma used to say.
8: Parton says doctors tell her it's all treatable. She said she is still working on opening her museum and hotel in Nashville.
9: And I am spending a lot of time writing and reworking on my Broadway musical. It's called Dolly, a true original musical.
8: Parton first postponed her Vegas residency in September. She performs on occasion, but hasn't toured since 2016. I'm Ed Donahue.
4: That's our show for today. America This Week is produced by Jeff McKay. I'm John Trout. This is Westwood One.
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8: From ABC News, I'm Chuck Sievertson. Word in the past hour that an American flight has taken off from Spain's Canary Islands, bringing 18 people from the Dutch cruise ship that's at the center of a hantavirus outbreak. The plane's headed to Washington's Dulles Airport and then a quarantine facility in Nebraska. They have no symptoms. They're just being monitored as a precaution, says the World Health Organization Boris Pavlin.
9: This is not COVID. This is not passing someone in a hallway in an airport outside in a stadium and getting infected. This is, every case can be explained either through the original rodent exposures that are happening as we speak in South America or through close contact with a sick person.
8: Iran's rejected a U.S. proposal to end the war. President Trump calls that response unacceptable. The proposal was for Iran to unblock the Strait of Hormuz and then the U.S. would end the blockade of Iranian ports. ABC's Tom Sufi Burridge in Tel Aviv.
10: The Iranians are remaining defiant, and we've seen them flexing their muscles today to some extent. Not, I think, at the same level as earlier in the week. Thursday night, we saw a very significant exchange between the U.S. military and the Iranians in and around the Strait of Hormuz. Today, though, we've heard from the United Arab Emirates. They say that the Iranians have fired drones and missiles at their territory. We've also heard from the Qataris, a similar statement. And we've also heard from the Kuwaitis.
8: Oil prices are $98 a barrel, up nearly 3% in U.S. trading. Global oil is at $104, also up nearly 3%. Average price of a gallon of regular gasoline is $4.49, down about 2 cents compared to yesterday and up $1.55 since the war started, according to Gas Buddy. Stock futures are lower, with Dow futures down 155 points. Stocks have hit record highs in previous weeks despite the Iran war. Remains of one of the two U.S. soldiers who went missing in Morocco during a military training exercise last weekend have been recovered. Search continues for the second soldier. 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
11: Pierce County deputies have detained a woman who said she had stabbed her husband. The sheriff's office says deputies and medics responded to the couple's room at the Alta Crystal Resort near Crystal Mountain. The husband was airlifted out in critical condition. A sheriff's office statement quotes the woman as saying her husband came after her. But after the stabbing, she called 911 and helped direct deputies to the scene. Seattle police have been hunting for a suspect in the shooting death of a man inside a Lake City bar and restaurant. The worker, in his early 20s, was found dead in the bar when colleagues came to work Saturday morning. Police say the victim had been working at the Growler Guys the night before. Fire crews are getting a handle on the biggest wildfire in the region so far this season. The Pine Mountain Fire in the Deschutes National Forest in Central Oregon is now 70% contained. Fire officials say the blaze had burned around 3,000 acres. Gas prices are up by a dime from a week ago, but unchanged through the weekend. The Seattle Everett Bellevue average price, as tracked by AAA, stands at $5.96 a gallon. Diesel's been steady for a week, hovering a few tenths of a cent on either side of $7 a gallon. A big accident that shut down the southbound lanes of Interstate 5 in Tacoma for nearly 3 hours on Sunday is clear, and a driver is under arrest for DUI and vehicular assault. The crash injured four people, three of them seriously. It began when, according to the State Patrol, someone drove the wrong way on I-5 near South 72nd Street in Tacoma. Another day of clouds and sun mixed with a high in the upper 60s. We're up to the upper 70s on Tuesday, back to the mid-60s Wednesday. Overnight lows around 50, and by Wednesday there is a 30% chance of rain.
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14: Hey, and welcome to Aging Options. This is Elder Law Attorney Richie Nagayach in the studios with Certified Financial Planner and Fiduciary Saket Sanger, and of course, Rich Johnson, who is going to make sure that we will be on track for the entire show. And today we are going to be talking about something that I bet almost every family in this listening area has tried to do. If you are an adult child with some aging parents, you probably done it. And my guess is not all that well. So what is it that we are talking about? And to kind of frame that, let me just say that I'm talking to two groups of people today. And I want both of these groups, both of you guys, to stay with me because you're going to be both guilty. And I promise you'll recognize yourself pretty easily. So the first group is adult children. Children who are seeing their parents age and they're constantly worried about mom and dad, or at least they're starting to get worried about mom and dad. And you know who you are. You've been having the same whispered conversations with your spouse in the car on the way to your parents' home. And you've had this conversation with increasing frequency over the years. You know, the conversation goes something like this. Did you notice that dad almost backed into the mailbox? The car is getting scratches. Mom couldn't remember what she had for lunch. And we really need to do something about this. We need to talk to them. And then, after that conversation, pull into your own driveway, go inside, open a bottle of wine because it's so stressful. But at least you said something to each other. And that does count, doesn't it? Probably not. And the second group that I'm talking about are the parents, the ones your kids are whispering about. And you know they're whispering about you. You're not oblivious. I mean, you know exactly what's going on. But you just figure that if you can act confident enough, the subject will somehow just go away. So when your daughter is at home and you're having lunch with them and she gives you the look across the dinner table, you just kind of straighten up a little bit and say, oh, I'm fine. And does anyone want any more bread? And that's how you avert the crisis until next time. And now here's what happens when these two groups finally sit down to have the conversation. And I call it the conversation with capital letters because everyone is going to treat this like a sacred once-a-lifetime event. The kids have been rehearsing their lines, you know, probably for months. And the parents probably have been dreading this conversation for the same duration of time. And somebody probably picks a holiday, let's say Thanksgiving, as the day for the conversation. Probably the worst time to have this conversation. But you think, well, everyone's going to be there, and so that probably is the best time. But everyone is full of turkey. Half the family is watching football. The emotions running high. The kids are running all over the place. The grandkids are running all over the place. And you're going to be having this conversation. Not the best time, but the conversations go something like this. You've been practicing, rehearsing it if you're the child, and you'll say something like, Mom, Dad, we just want you to know we love you. And we've been talking about you with amongst ourselves. And we think maybe you're not the most safest in this home anymore. Have you thought about maybe moving to a retirement community, to assisted living? Now, Dad's sitting in the corner. He kind of shifts in his chair. Mom, she takes a sip of her coffee. And there's a very long pause. And then Dad says, you know, I've heard the exact sentence more times than I can count. You don't need to worry about us. We'll be fine. And that's it. That's the plan. We'll be fine. The kids go home, I don't know, befuddled, somewhat relieved, because at least a conversation was started. The parents go to bed grateful that this time it's over. And 6 months later, nothing changes. Nothing has been decided. There are no documents that have been reviewed. There are no plan that has been reviewed. About the only concrete outcome the entire conversation probably had was, well, maybe Mom, Dad said that, you know, we want to remain cremated. So there you go. We know that. And I promise you, that discussion is not a retirement plan. Now, here's something that I find kind of maybe funny or maybe befuddling, is that both sides are thinking that the other side is the problem. The kids are thinking that the parents are in denial. The parents are thinking that the kids are being morbid and pushy. And they are both right. They're both completely right about each other. But neither one of the two sides is noticing that the format of the conversation is what is broken. You can't really solve a complex, multivariable life and death planning problem by squeezing it between dinner and dessert while someone's grandchild is running around in the room. And here's what neither side is actually saying. And this is the part that matters. The kids aren't just worried about a nursing home or Mom and Dad not being safe at home. They're worried about the 2 o'clock morning call that they're probably going to end up getting. They're worried about the family falling apart when something goes wrong. They're worried about the parents spending down everything they worked hard all their lives for, paying for uncovered long-term care expenses. And they're worried, and this is the big one, that when the crisis comes, nobody will know what to do. And they will be the ones having to figure it all out in a hospital waiting room and with no sleep and no information. And the parents, they're not just saying I'm fine because they're stubborn. They're saying it because this conversation, as it has been framed, feels like the beginning of the end. It's like signing over control, like admitting that the chapter they've been living, the independent, capable themselves, is now closing on them. Nobody volunteers to walk through that door. No parent is going to be voluntarily saying, yeah, I want to have this conversation. So both sides are scared. Both sides are protecting something. And the solution is not a better Thanksgiving speech. It's a completely different type of conversation with a completely different structure. And that's what we are going to build on this show today. Here's the plan for the hour that we're going to be spending. We're going to start with something that surprises most people. What retirement is actually doing to your parents' brain, and why understanding those changes, everything that you know about how you're going to approach the conversations. Then there's going to be the driving question we'll tackle. And then after that, we'll really talk about how to pull together this conversation. And Saket, I'm going to drag him into this conversation because I know you'll want to hear what he has to go ahead and say. And, of course, the lines are always open. Rich, people can call in, can't they?
11: They can. You can. You, the listener, can call at 206-421-1000. 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We've got a lot of show left. It's Aging Options on Northwest News Radio.
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11: The phone line is open, but also the seminar is open. One more coming up this month. That is May 12th. 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And if you forget about that, just come anyway. 6:30 in Linwood. Rajiv, you're not going to be around next week because you've got a nice big family event on the positive side.
14: Indeed, I do. You know, my daughter's going to be graduating from law school. Oh, my God. I mean, how did that happen? And Saket, you remember, I mean, when Abby was just coming into the world and you were there as her uncle and trying to figure things out.
18: Yeah, you're correct. Means I'm pretty happy and I'm looking forward to it.
14: Yeah, so she'll be graduating from law school. And, you know, Rich, the funny thing is this. As I was thinking about the show and getting ready for the whole thing and knowing that next week I'm not going to be here, I'm thinking, well, Abby and her two brothers are probably going to be having the same conversation about their mom and dad probably not that long ago, not long from now. So hopefully many, many years to come, but they're probably going to have the conversation.
18: And hopefully they are not going to have this conversation tomorrow on Mother's Day, right?
11: And hopefully she won't get fired if she has that conversation.
14: And, you know, we should have started by saying Happy Mother's Day to all the mothers. We won't be here on Sunday, but I know this is such a sacred day. My mom, she passed about 3 years ago, and there's not a day that goes by that we don't miss her every single day. And Saket, I know your mom is in India, and so you still have her to go ahead and celebrate and work with. What are you going to be doing on Mother's Day?
18: Oh, I mean, there is nothing special, but definitely I call and talk to her almost every week, so... So definitely I will be calling and wishing her and then go from there.
14: And happy Mother's Day to everyone in this room. I hope you have a good one. And, you know, if you have not been in touch with your mom for any number of different reasons, and there are those situations, do consider, you know, just pick up the phone and give her a call, surprise her, and make sure that you're able to make her day. Nothing better than just a phone call. But look, today we are talking about these heavy conversations. You know, I wanted to talk about this topic about how do you have these hard conversations with a parent whose health may be failing and you're the child who has to deal with the whole thing. So I'm going to start with something, a place which is probably going to surprise most adult children. when someone in my practice comes to me frustrated and they start the conversation that I can't get my mom to engage in any kind of planning because every time I start opening my mouth, she just changes the subject. And my internal reaction always is, when did mom retire? Because, you know, when you take a look at as to why people act the way they do, there's got to be a reason. And turns out the research is telling us clearly, and most families really don't even have any idea about this when they're thinking that mom and dad are becoming obstinate, is that retirement can trigger significant and measurable changes in people's brain health. Research from Arizona State University, and there's a guy called Professor Ross Antle. He describes what happens when a person exits the workforce after decades of structured life. You know, the commute that we never look forward to, the deadlines, the workplace relationships, the problem solving, every aspect of work that we complained about, all of that stuff is keeping the brain engaged and calibrated. And then when after about 50 or so years you retire, all that structure just disappears. And Dr. Andel's observation is striking. He says that our bodies and brains change when they feel that they're no longer needed. Deprived of its routine stimulation, the brain begins adapting to its new environment, and the consequences include elevated risk of cognitive decline, and equally as important, significantly higher risk of depression.
18: The research on this is very specific, right? One analysis that more than 8,000 retirees across Europe found that verbal memory, the ability to recall information after a period of time, declines measurably faster after retirement compared to before retirement. And another study, a separate study from England, confirms the steep decline in verbal memory following retirement. And a 2022 study found a clear statistical link between retirement and clinical depression, particularly among people whose professional identity was very close tied to their work.
14: You know, it happens. I mean, it's not that your mom and dad want to change, but they're changing. That's the reality. And so how do you deal with the whole thing? That really is the issue. That's at the crux. You can't really just go to dad and say that, you know what, dad, I know that your brain is changing right now, and we need to find a way to just get along with the whole thing. It's quite the opposite. What I would be suggesting is this. That if your parent seems foggy, resistant, emotionally flat, or overwhelmed when they try to do any degree of conversation around the planning of their future years, there may be a real neurological and psychological change that may be going on in their mind and that nobody is realizing this. So it's important that you're empathetic. And here's what I say in the practical reality. I've had a lot of kids come to me and say, how do I start the conversation? Answer to all of that is that, look, if you think about it, what is the single biggest fear a parent is going to have in their retirement? And I bet you the single biggest fear any parent is going to have is that someday kids are going to take control over my life and we will end up in some care facility somewhere exactly where we don't want to be. Recognize that probably is going to be one of the fears that we have. But where do you go with that conversation? Start the conversation by saying, Mom, Dad, I know that you, like most of the people that I know, the parents of my friends that I know, you probably don't want to end up in a nursing home, do you? But here's what I want to ask you. I know that's going to come down at some point of time. What is the plan? How do you want me to act when you end up in the hospital at 2:00 in the morning, I get the call that you're in the hospital and we need to do some discharge planning? What is the plan? If you start opening the conversation with that regard, then I bet you're going to have a much better way to be able to deal with this issue.
18: So when you're trying to talk to dad about whether it's time to think about a smaller home and he completely shut you down, I think he may not be as stubborn. He may be just processing the conversation through the lens of grief he doesn't even know yet. The loss of structure. The shrinking world, the sense that each planning conversation is another inch of him handing over control over his life. You framing it as planning for decline is the worst possible framing. I think the goal should be the planning for possibility that reframe the changes everything about the conversation lens.
14: And you know, Saki, the reality is this, that if we are honest about the whole issue, I know the kids are afraid they don't have a plan and the parents are afraid that they'll be put into a nursing home. If we just start the conversation up there, what is the real plan? I think that is the beginning of the whole thing. And the point of today's show really is to say that having conversations is not like building a plan. And we are going to talk about that. So what is the plan? How do you start the conversation? What goes into the conversation? In the next break, I want to really talk about the whole issue. But here's what I want to do. If you're listening to the show and you're dealing with a parent who's getting older and you're concerned about it, that your parent is not listening to you, I want to hear from you. Because you're the one that I'm talking to right now. You know who you are. Give us a call. Tell us what's going on and I can put you in the right space. At least I can give you the right direction as to how to open the conversation. Rich, when we come back, we're going to continue this conversation.
18: Actually, but it's not the breakdown. just to give you
11: the new world order.
18: If you are listening to these conversation, if you have tried to have this conversation with one of your aging parent, had it gone sideways, or maybe you are the parent and your kids have been circling with these for years, give us a call. The number to call, Rich?
11: That would be 206-421-1000, since we have about 4.5 minutes to go here. Let's dive into that.
14: So let's dive into a real story that I have. You know, so this is not stuff that happens out of thin air, right? These are real cases. These are real people that we're dealing with. And I want to talk about one real case up here. So we had this couple who had been living in their own home for many, many years, right? I mean, dad had cancer issues. Mom had dementia issues. And this was a second marriage for mom and dad, Rich. And so it turns out that the girls who were mom's daughters, they were stepdaughters to dad, they were really concerned about the whole thing. And they were starting to talk to mom, dad about, actually the frequency of visits was increasing up there. And mom and dad had a real uncanny sense that something is amiss up here. So he ends up calling us. Now, they had done all the legal planning. They had done everything in the past. And he ends up calling us. Why? Because somebody referred them to us that go talk to Rajiv and he'll help you build a real plan so you don't have to worry about the things that you're worried about. What was he worried about? That the girls will take control and they'll be thrown into some nursing home. And so he comes to us and he came not with his daughters. He came, or his stepdaughters. He came with his grandchild to our office. And when he came to the office, he kind of shared the whole story with us and I listened to it. And here's what he had, Rich. He had done every lick of planning that you would think anyone should do. He had legal planning. He had all sorts of money. They lived in a house in Burien overlooking the water. He'd been married to his wife for about 50 years at this juncture, right? He had raised the kids. He had a lot of confidence in the kids, but he was starting to see things slipping and he was afraid that the girls are going to take control over someday. So we came up with a plan and I said, you know, the plan is going to be, you got to get your kids involved in the whole thing. But the reality is that, yeah, you need help. You need 24/7 care. Something that he had been resistant to. He thought he could do it. He could do it like typical people. Then he said, no, I'll be okay with that if we can get 24/7 care. So we actually laid out a plan and the plan was that you're going to call a care agency. They're going to send you 24/7 care. The kids are going to have people that they can count on so the kids don't have to run every time something goes wrong. Well, we developed the plan. I went to the people's homes. I met the daughters. I talked to everyone, gave them phone numbers and everything. And then after I left the place, I just waited. I thought, okay, well, you know, this is going to be a good plan and good case to work with. It turns out nobody did anything. The daughters didn't call the caregivers. Dad didn't know what to do. And the next thing we know, mom fell down. Ends up in the hospital. The daughters go to the hospital and they put her in a group home from the hospital. They convince the doctors, don't listen to dad. He doesn't know what, he cannot help mom. He loves her, but he cannot help mom. And the doctors, listening to younger people, they said, yeah, okay, well, we don't need to go ahead and listen to dad. And they sent her down to the adult family home. So dad then calls me from the group home. He says, what is the law? Can they force my wife to be in this group home? I said, no, you got a power of attorney. There's no guardianship. You can bring them back home. So he starts packing her up. The cops are called immediately. As soon as the caregivers see he's packing everything up, they call the cops. Cops go up there and I talked to the cops and I said, unless until there's a guardianship, you have no way of keeping him, keeping her there against her wishes. You should isolate mom, talk to her. If she says she wants to go home, you have to let her go home. And they talked to mom and she said, yeah, I want to go home. So they had to let her go home. Next thing, a guardianship starts. After the guardianship starts, the only good thing that happened was in between the guardianship, I managed to go and the dad called me and said, will you help me? And I said, yes, I will. And we then put 24/7 care just before the guardianship was filed with the court system. And as soon as the guardianship got filed with the court system, the whole family just came apart. And that's the point that I say, that where is that plan? I mean, why did the family not buy into the plan that their concern about mom and dad not being safe was a simple answer to that was 24/7 care. And if you're looking at the cost part of the whole thing, let's talk about that cost part of the whole thing. So when we come back, I know we're getting to the break up here, Rich. I don't know how much time do you have. This is a new clock to me. I don't know.
11: Yeah. 30 seconds. Let's wrap it up here.
14: So let's, when we come back, what I want to do is to break down that case and show you exactly what a good plan really should call for. How do you start a conversation with a parent? And what are the elements to pull together when it comes to making sure that your parents are okay and you don't have to be the one holding the bag? When we come back, we'll continue the conversation. And if you have any questions, if you want to share your story, 206-421-1000.
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11: Another Seattle neighborhood is dealing with an influx of motorhomes parked on the street, and some of the vehicle's owners bringing in trash, drugs, and even drug-making. Residents of the Greenwood area around Sandell Park say the park's restrooms are now impossible to use thanks to trash, including drug paraphernalia. One person shared with Como News video of a drug deal outside one RV. Airlines are scrambling to find ways to pay for jet fuel, which has more than doubled in price since the start of the war with Iran. Alaska Airlines' strategy, according to the Puget Sound Business Journal, is to take on some new debt, $500 million from a new loan that matures in 2031, and tapping another $500 million from an existing loan. Alaska says the $1 billion will go toward general corporate purposes. A lot of people are very worried about a very dangerous wildfire season ahead, thanks to the extremely dry winter producing very little snowpack in the mountains. But according to the Washington State Standard, other interests are also experiencing big-time anxiety about the months to come. That includes farmers worried about reduced water allocations, power companies watching low water levels behind dams, and fisheries managers concerned about salmon runs. Microsoft's plan to build a big data center in East Africa has hit a snag. Bloomberg reports that Microsoft and partner G42 are at an impasse with the Kenyan government over the company's request that Kenya commit to leasing a minimum annual amount of data capacity. Sources tell Bloomberg that may force Microsoft and G42 to scale back the project. Another day of clouds and sun mixed on Monday with a high in the upper 60s. We're up to the upper 70s on Tuesday and then back to the mid-60s on Wednesday with a 30% chance of rain.
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18: 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Rich?
11: Rajiv, we were talking about a family where the plan was made. You were there to help them, the parents, the daughters. Everything was sort of agreed to, but then the daughters never followed through on executing the plan, and it all kind of fell apart when it was time that the plan was needed. Why do you believe the daughters acted that way, basically not following through?
14: I don't think the daughters were malintended. You know, one can think about it. Were they greedy? Were they looking for inheritance? Were they, you know, what is their motivation for not acting? And the reality is this, they were none of the above, do I believe. I think what happens is the daughters probably had a long history with mom and dad, with particularly dad, right? And this man was a very successful executive in the business world. He knew what he wanted to do. He did it his way. And they probably had a lot of history that he's probably not going to listen to them. So they were running around outside of mom and dad and trying to get their own answers. And what is the gold standard in America, Rich? Ask yourself this. What is the gold standard in America about how do you take care of old people when they're not safe in their own home?
11: Get some help.
14: No. It's institutional care.
11: Oh,
14: I mean, think about it that way.
11: I don't know about gold standard, but it's the overwhelming answer to everybody.
14: I don't know. I see it as a gold standard. I really do see it, that we have somehow bought into that idea that, you know, when people are not safe in their own home, they'd be better off some care facility. So the doctors were telling them they shouldn't be living at home. Their friends and neighbors were telling them they shouldn't be living at home. Probably everyone that they were talking to, they were saying they shouldn't be living at home. And so they had made up their mind that mom is not safe at home. We need to get to a group home. And they had already selected a bloody group home for mom to go to even before mom went to the hospital at that time. So it turns out that, you know, they ended up putting mom in the group home. The only thing that got in the way was that there was this real plan that we had actually developed. So dad and I, we had talked about the whole thing. I told dad real carefully that, look, you will need to, you can bring your wife back home. That's not a problem, because legally there's no guardianship. And without a guardianship, they cannot put you and they cannot force you into the group home. But you would be silly. You'd be foolish to go ahead and bring mom back home, because you cannot take care of her, which is the honest reality of the whole thing. And when you approach the conversation that way, and dad could see that my ticket to being able to live at home is having the proper care coming down to the house, then he was more than open to the whole thing. And when we got 24/7 care, even the judges in the guardianship system, they refused to go ahead and throw mom and dad out of the home, because you have to show that mom and dad not safe at home. And there was no way they could show that. So with all that, I mean, dad was able to live out his life at home. Now the question becomes is, okay, well, what was the plan? And why was this plan not done earlier? Right? I mean, why did the family, why do families not just gravitate towards? The issue is not just keeping mom and dad safe, but the issue is how do you keep them safe in the environment where they want to be? If mom and dad are willing to go to assisted living and nursing care, go for it. I think you should be helping them find assisted living and nursing care. But if most parents are saying that I don't want to end up in a nursing home, and when children step into the mix and they're thinking that we need to keep them safe by putting them to a nursing home, it's never going to go right. It's always going to be a bad result. So where do you start the conversation? And that's what we're talking about today. These conversations don't happen after you end up in the hospital, after mom and dad fall down. These conversations need to happen 10 years before mom and dad are going to fall down. And where do you start the conversation? It's a pretty simple answer. The conversation has to be that, look, as you, mom, dad, you're going to be growing old, there may come a time that you may not be as independent, right? I mean, you see your friends, you see your neighbors, you've probably seen your own parents deal with the whole issue. And at that time, you probably will not want to leave your own home. So let's sit down and really develop a plan that what are the steps we the kids will need to take to be able to manage to access care at home on your behalf without us having to give up our daytime jobs or you having to blow all through all your money paying for these uncovered long-term care expenses because Medicare is not going to cover any of this stuff. That's the starting point. The starting point is having clarity of what the outcome that we want at a time when mom and dad are not going to be able to take care of their own needs. And today on the blog, you know, you've got all these stories coming out there. There's this conversation about what the hardest conversation you're going to have with the parent is, how do you get them to stop driving? That's a good story to take a look at. We also have a story talking about that some of the changes that happen after people retire. We also have a story about how medication gets parents to start making bad decisions or may start interfering with their independence, their ability to live independently. And if you have the proper medication, that can be there. So there are a lot of reasons up there, but you need to sit down and kind of figure out what is the plan going to be when I can no longer take care of myself. And I'm talking to young kids. Don't be a bull in the china shop. You need to go talk to your parents with them. This is about them. It's less about you. It's about what they want, right? And you are going to be in the mix of the whole thing, so open the conversation properly. And you, the parents, I mean, you have some responsibility in this also. You are the ones whose life we are talking about up here. If you don't want to end up in a nursing home, if you don't want to become a burden to your children, if you don't want to end up going broke, paying for uncovered long-term care expenses, you're the one who needs to go ahead and do the planning. And that, and let me connect that to our seminars, that, you know, how do you get this information?
18: Okay. You know, for listeners, there is one seminar left in the month of May, and that will be in Lynnwood. And we have never been to Lynnwood after COVID. So this will be the first time we are going back to Lynnwood. It will be at Lynnwood Convention Center, May 12th. That's a Tuesday in the evening at 6:30. So if you are on the North End, please go to lifepointlaw.com and register for the seminar in Lynnwood on May 12th.
11: And there's one other article on the blogs I would love to talk about if we have time. Talk about retiring people. How about retiring firearms in the house? This is something I had not thought about before. We'll get to that and a lot more when Aging Options continues on Northwest News Radio.
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18: And welcome back to Aging Options. This is Saket Sanger helping attorney Rajiv Nagaj in the studio. Seminar is not the only one way that you can reach out to us. If you have any questions regarding aging issues, you can also book an appointment by going to lifepointlaw.com. Rajiv, let me just tell you one quick story that I got a call this week who had made an appointment through our website. In this case, the client was, he called me and he said, hey, you know, my wife is dealing with dementia issues, but I'm doing okay because we had a long-term care insurance policy that we bought a long time before that has been paying for it. But I'm concerned and I'm worried that I will run out of this policy and what will I do next? These are the questions that we get, and he didn't want it to wait to go to attend a seminar, get the information, but he wanted to see if we can help him. I did some digging and research. I found out he already had some legal planning. He already had a financial planning, including the long-term care insurance policy, and still he was there worried about it. And I believe the missing piece in this situation, in this case, was the housing issue, because he never thought about the housing issues that we are talking about today in terms of the daughters and the husband and the couple that you shared in the previous segment.
14: That's right. It's not that people don't do planning. I mean, think about it, Saket. I mean, people have been doing planning around retirement. Rich, I don't know whether you recognize or not, you've been planning your retirement from the day you got your first paycheck.
11: Because
14: what comes out from the paycheck? Social Security and Medicare, your building blocks for retirement planning. So our society has us plan for retirement at a very early age. A lot of people do the planning, but then why is it that people are unsettled about the retirement planning that they're engaged in? Because all you have to do is look at the results. You're looking at neighbors, you're looking at friends, people who've done a lot of planning, they grow old, and then many of them, after they fall ill, they end up in care facilities. The families really become burdened. And when I say the word burden, I mean, the kids are the ones who take offense to the word burden, because it's not a burden for a child to be taking care of mom and dad, right? I mean, this is something we want to do. But when you have to give up your daytime job in order for you to allow mom and dad not to end up in a care facility, then that is the burden that no parent wants to put on a child. And you're looking at this stuff, 70% people do not get to live out their lives at home, Saket. 69% of older people, after they fall ill, they start feeling guilty that they become the burden they didn't want to become on their loved ones. And almost every one of us is going to lose money to uncover medical and long-term care expenses, your deductibles, your co-payments that we pay. There are a lot of people who get wiped out in the process. So to do that, then people will buy a long-term care insurance policy. But why are we still unsettled about the whole thing? Because the long-term care policy does not guarantee that you will not end up in a care facility. It just says we'll pay for the care wherever you're going to be. So it's a solution. It's a financial solution. But it's not a life solution, is it? And what is the goal up there? That's what you have to ask. I mean, when you're buying the policies, there's no insurance company, there's no insurance agent who's saying, what is the objective of buying the policy? Is your objective that you want to protect your financial assets from being lost? In which case, this is a great policy. But if your objective behind a long-term care policy is, I don't want to end up in a care facility, then a long-term care policy by itself is not going to give you that answer, will it?
18: And it's not just a long-term care policy. It means we also have lots of people, those who have lots of money, and they can self-fund their own retirement. They can self-pay for their long-term care issues. But still, they don't end up living the rest of their life in their own home. What about that? So I don't think the issue is about the money. There is something missing which people don't think about it.
14: I think the biggest fallacy, and this is after doing this work for about 23 years, I look back and say, what is the biggest mistake people end up making about retirement? I think the single biggest mistake that we make about retirement is when we are planning retirement, we are focused on the go-go, the good years in retirement, about cruises and the vacations and the time that we will have to spend with friends and family and time we'll be able to volunteer and stuff like that. There is very little real investment that is made by way of either thought process or even planning about what will happen when I am not independent anymore, when I'm totally going to be dependent on other people. We don't do a good enough job with that one.
18: I think these are the conversations which are missing from the planning process there, because no one is talking to each other. Everyone has the idea how their retirement is in their own head. Kids are not talking to the parents. Parents are not talking with their own kids. They are not sharing. And I think that's where the missing piece is. And one of the things that you bring to the table in through your planning process is that family meeting. And it's just not a conversation meeting. Family meeting is something which is very structured. And usually you recommend that family meeting should not be conducted by a family member. There has to be some professional who should be dealing it. Can you explain that, how that family meeting works and how that will bring a little bit more stability to this conversation?
14: Right, absolutely. Yeah, the family meeting only works when there's a real plan already in place. Saket, I mean, so you can't just do a family meeting and say that this is what I would like. I don't want to end up in a nursing home. Every child will say, oh yeah, we'll make sure that you don't end up in a nursing home. Then how come 70% of Americans don't get to live out their life at home? So before you have the family meeting, you have to have a plan. And what is the plan? The plan has to start with clear visuals about, while we are healthy, what do we want to have happen? So that's the financial planning that you engage in. And what is the plan for when we are no longer healthy, when we become dependent on other people? What is that plan going to look like? And so there you have to start by asking, where do I want to be cared for? It's easy for everyone to say, oh, I want to be in my own home. Really, let's think about it. Slow that down for a little bit. That's where the planning comes in. Slow that down for a little bit. So, Rich, you fall down for this. You fall down, break your hip. You got a stroke, you're paralyzed. Yeah. And you cannot take care of your own needs right now. You want to live your life at home. What will it take for you to be able to live your life at home?
1: Winning the lottery.
14: Well, no, that alone won't do it. 80 million was not enough for Casey Kasem.
1: That's true.
14: That won't do it. You need a house that is age friendly. So you have to look at that now while you're healthy. Do you know where the money will come from to pay for the care? Because Medicare is not going to do it. So that's where the lottery probably will come in. Because if you win the lottery, there's lots of money. And then after that, you're going to be looking at what else? You're going to be looking at, are you living within 2 to 5 mile radius from your child? Because when caregivers are going to be hired to come into the house, somebody will need to be there to make sure caregivers are coming in. They're not stealing from you. They don't leave you neglected. If you don't pull all these three things together, you will not be able to successfully age in your own home. And even if you are able to pull everything together, then you cannot say, I don't want to be a burden to my kids. Because if you are going to rely on your children having to come in the morning to make sure caregivers are there, and if they don't show up, then that child is stuck with you for the day. And they have to come in at night to make sure that everything go okay. And you got to do it that day in and day out, 24-7, 365, not 24-7, but 365 days a year. Well, that is a burden that you don't want to put on your kids. And if you don't want to put the burden on your kids, then you should be thinking about some form of a retirement community. But not any retirement community, a type of community where you'll never have to move from again, maybe a continuing care. So that's the first thing you need to do. Where do I want to be taken care of? Where will the money come from to pay for the care? And how is this going to impact my children? This is not a family conversation. This is a conversation between you, the adult parent, who's sitting up there and saying, what do I want that day to look like? And once you have put that in place, now it's time to have a family meeting.
1: Is there an individual component there? Because maybe you want to have a trusted family member, a son or a daughter, in on the initial penciling out of this plan.
14: Oh, absolutely. I mean, but I think the mistake that we end up making is the initial penciling out. When you're doing that, you're looking at different motivations.
2: No child wants to go against a parent. No parent wants to become a burden on the children. I mean, that is almost a universal truth all over the globe. So when you're looking at that issue, I think my sense is, yes, you should have the children come and sit with you. But before you have your children come and sit with you or your loved ones, whoever your agents are going to be, I think you need to be clear in your head as to how do you want to conduct your life so that you can minimize the